Good afternoon. 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You can also send us your comments via social media. 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On Instagram, we are at Tone & Tenor Radio. You can also like us on our Facebook page. Just type in the words Tone & Tenor in this Facebook search engine to find us. You know, technology is great when it works. When it works. And as I came into the studios today and I set up, my computer won't come on. You know? But technology is great when it works. But when it doesn't work, you have to know how to pivot. Because in this world, everything relies on technology. So when you can't get it on one device, you go to your next device or you get a hard copy. Our topic today is post-primary and budget shenanigans, locally, regional, nationally, internationally, democracy versus bureaucracy. You know, all across this country, we've had some primaries go take place. And we're going to start here in the birthplace of this nation, since a lot of folks like to talk about 250 celebration. But what happens after the 250 celebration? You know, during the primaries, you heard folks that talked about the celebration of 250. We saw that in Philadelphia, 3rd District, Congressman Dwight Evans chose not to run for a seat again. And then the Democratic nominee for his seat, Chris Rabb, wins overwhelmingly over State Senator Sharif Street and Dr. Alana Stanford. That's to start to send you a message on what is going on around this country, because people are tired or are getting tired of the shenanigans of the two-party system. You got to think about what's really going on and how it affects you. You know, I've been doing this and been involved in some form of politics, not politrics. Because, see, real politics, if people remember, I'm going to tell my age. If you remember NBC, CBS, and ABC, they were your primary 3 stations until Fox came along and WPHL here in Philadelphia came along. And those stations, they took politics, they went straight down the middle. If you remember the late Walter Cronkite or some of these other folks that were on the news, they brought both sides of the aisle to the table or commented or reported on both sides of the aisle. Today we have the left and the right news. We have those that support the Republicans. We have those that support the Democrats. You know, and if you listen to the rhetoric of some of these things that go on or is said, you know, it's hard to make up your mind when you decide if you're going to vote in a primary or in a general election. A lot of folks don't even know when these elections take

We just finished a Roots Picnic and everything else that goes by. Where's the money going? With that said, we're going to take our first break. 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Our topic today is post-primary and budget shenanigans, locally, regionally, nationally, internationally. 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

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I'm your host, Randall Jefferson. Our topic today is post-primary and budget shenanigans, locally, regionally, nationally, internationally, democracy versus bureaucracy. You know, what's funny is that a lot of you, of my listeners and our listeners here, hear us talk about a broke ward system in the state of Pennsylvania. And the ward system is designed to help get out the vote. It's designed, it's set up by committee people that are elected. And then the committee people elect their ward leadership. But something strange happened this week in Philadelphia, because people want to hold on to power. And it happened in Councilwoman, the 22nd Ward, where a controversial vote may or may not have taken place, depending on who you talk to. Philadelphia Democratic City Committee is likely to take a rare step in ordering a redo of the controversial 22nd Ward Leader election, in which city council member, this is what I said, we should not have elected officials running the wards as well. City council member Cindy Bass declared herself the victor after a closely divided voice vote, according to a person with knowledge of the party's decision. City Committee Chairman Bob Brady confirmed that Octavius Price, a progressive who ran against the incumbent Bass in the Mount Airy ward, has filed a formal challenge to the election. See, that's what Sandra Day says. If you don't stand for something, then you're going to stand for nothing. And if this election had been done properly, we don't know what the outcome would have been, but what took place, there was a voice vote. And it seemed as though some folks voted twice by voice. When there was a call for a roll call vote,

which means each person is polled to cast their vote. Then the present ward leader, Councilwoman Cindy Bass, declared herself the winner as ward leader and adjourned the meeting without satisfying a roll call vote. Well, this is what I'm talking about, ladies and gentlemen. This is power. This is what the problem is. You get these committee people in that have allegiance to these ward folks, to these council people, who some eventually, including the mayor, now I'm not sure whether she's still, but including the mayor of Philadelphia, is a ward leader. There's a video of this meeting. There's a video of this meeting, and the progressives here, after the Chris Rabb win, the Democratic Party is divided in Philadelphia. Long-term Democrat Party leader, former Congressman Bob Brady, is expected to win again the leadership role of the Philadelphia Democratic Party. Well, after all of these years, ladies and gentlemen, I think it's time for change. I think it's time that we start looking for new blood, new ideas. And those that are stuck on power and these power shenanigans, they should be voted out. Or at least the party should allow a challenger to challenge these folks. Not because they want to stay in power, but because we need representation. We need representation. We are the people, and I can't say this enough, we are the people that hire these folks, and we hire them through elections. The same as if there was elections in the wards. The ward leader is hired by the committee people who are hired by you and I. See, we need Civics 101 or Civics 1 back in the schools, because folks are not seeing what's going on. That's why we have the problems that are going on across this country, in every state, almost, every city, almost, and with these challengers that can dang on do whatever they want or been involved with whatever and become a nominee for a party. And, you know, when the leadership on a national level do not have the kahunas to say this in public, or they're scared of one individual, there's a problem. That's not democracy. You know, that's not democracy. You know, we're starting to put bureaucrats and dictators into offices. What is the definition? You know, people want to throw these words around, democracy and bureaucracy and whateverocracy, but what is a bureaucratic democracy? A bureaucratic democracy is a political system where day-to-day governance, policy implementation, and administrative decision-making are heavily driven by appointed expert civil servants rather than directly by elected officials. It highlights the reliance of modern democratic states on large
permanent administrative structures. Expertise over policy, politics. Decisions are ideally made using scientific, legal, and specialized expertise rather than popular opinion or political ideology. But if you want to really listen to it, democracy is a system where the people hold political... Well, you know, the people hold political power. Electing representatives to make laws and policies. See, that's what a democracy is. We hold the power, not the individual, because we are telling them that we are electing you to represent us. And we're doing it, or we're supposed to be doing it, not based on what somebody tells you to do, but based on our own understanding and information. We have moved away from that. We have fallen into footsteps of political ideology or political politics ideology. I love it. You know, I love it now when I go on Facebook, I see people using my terminology. I see folks, you know, but they don't want to admit where it came from. They want to say, oh, the light bulb is on. See, again, I've been doing this since I was 16 years old. Where were some of these folks when the 40-day scepter strike here in the city of Philadelphia? I was part of those folks that was out there day and night with the late Milton T. Montgomery, Jesse Epps, and several of the NAACP industry, Labor and Industry Council. We were fighting for the people, and not just those that needed a contract, but fighting for those that had to use those services. Where are these organizations? Where are they? They're too busy sitting there doing the photo ops and begging for your taxpayer dollars and these community grants, or they're one-sided. But see, these nonprofits are not supposed to engage in politics. And if you listen to some of them, they are in the clutches of these politicians. And they're loyalists to these politicians. So these are post-primary shenanigans. These folks are watching what's going on. So let's talk about some more. I want to prove something to the point that I said and have been said with my other co-hosts that used to be with us and other folks. On elections of the wards here in the city of Philadelphia, the 5th Ward, Center City, Ryan Alsayer, a political consultant, won the election as leader. He currently works for, again, State Representative Tyreek Khan and Joe Hornstein. He unseated Mike Boyle. Mike Boyle was related to Kevin Boyle. Follow the pattern here, ladies and gentlemen. The 25th Ward, Port Richmond, Kensington, Alexandria Mercedes Murphy, a neurophysiologist and volunteer with the Reclaim Philadelphia, succeeded Tommy Johnson. Okay, all right, so... We don't have somebody directly connected with an elected official there. It could be indirectly. 31st Ward, Fishtown, East Kensington, Molly Hartman, a staffer
for council member Rue Landrieu faced no opponents in her bid to succeed Margaret Rozipsky. Okay, staffer, councilperson. Direct, not indirect, direct. 27th Ward, University City. Benjamin Moss Horowitz, a staffer for State Representative Rick Krajewski, won a contested race to succeed retiring ward leader Carol Jenkins, a party stalwart. See, these people, these folks, ward leaders get entrenched too, but they're not paid directly. They get their perks though, but that's 1, 2, 3. The 46th Ward, Squirrel Hill Cedar Park, James Brideforth, a University of Delaware professor, ran an uncontested race to succeed former Councilwoman Janie Blackwell, who retired this year after defeating a progressive challenger for her ward in a contentious election 4 years ago. In West Philadelphia, 60th Ward State Representative Almond Brown, a centrist Democrat, was unseated by Lorraine White Johnson. Well, State Rep Brown moved to another place to become, in my opinion, to continue to be a ward leader. But he got unseated by White Johnson, who had the backing of wards that work. Said in an interview that she is not aligned with one faction and welcomes all Democrats. She added that she plans to explore opening up the ward, but has not made formal plans. Then you have some notable ward election results did not involve major ideological shifts. Reverend Nash, who on Tuesday denied having made won the three-way race to reclaim the 47th Ward. These are folks that are entrenched. Also in North Philadelphia, former chair of the Pennsylvania Democratic Party, unseated 11th Ward leader Dwayne Lilly, just weeks after losing his congressional bid to Chris Rabb. In a statement, Street said he would take a back-to-basics approach, listening to my neighbors about their concerns and filling vacant committee member seats. Wait a minute. So now all of a sudden, and Sharif Street lost to Chris Rabb, but he's a ward leader. He was elected ward leader. But now he's going to sit back and listen to the concerns of the people? Well, you've been in the state Senate for quite some time. You ran several unsuccessful campaigns, but you still want to have your hand on the pulse. These are the post-primary election shenanigans that are going on. People are now jockeying for position because they need folks that's going to win. Those that want to run for council or mayor going to need those folks there to possibly get out the vote. Anybody know who their committee people are? Anybody know what the ward leaders are supposed to do? No, these are shenanigans. Stay woke, people. Stay woke. It's not just happening here in Philadelphia. Look at what's happening. Look at what happened in California. You know, now everybody's upset about what happened in California on the Republican side or what have you, because it took so long for them to count the mail-in ballots. Well, based on what the present federal administration has done in the past, people wanted to make sure that all votes were counted, and they got it right.
But you still have the shenanigans from the other sides and the people that have won or not won. So we're going to take our second and final break. 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

0: 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Our top today is post-primary and budget shenanigans locally, regionally, nationally, internationally. Democracy versus bureaucracy. Well, some people want to know, do we live in a democratic society or do we live in a bureaucratic society? That's a question you need to ask yourself. I gave you the definitions of both. But let's look at some of these other primaries that took place that may affect the changing of the guard in the Senate, U.S. Senate, and what's behind some of it. In South Carolina, Senator Lindsey Graham fended off a Republican challenger and avoided a runoff. Nevada and North Dakota also held primaries. It's game on in Maine. Three takeaways. The Democrat that is challenging longtime incumbent Susan Collins is really very controversial. Graham Planner is a military veteran and first-time candidate whose populist message resonated with voters in Maine, prevailed over the state's governor to win the Democratic primary for the Senate. He now will face Senator Susan Collins, a vulnerable Republican incumbent in one of the most consequential races in the country this fall. So, but, you know, this gentleman that the Democrats have there as their nominee is not without controversy. You know, he said that he did not know that his tattoo has some Nazi resemblance. He's supposed to have been grabbing women. But wait a minute. I guess that's legal because, you know, we've got Epstein and we got our president and we got a whole lot of other folks that have done more or done less, and they still end up in office. You know, it's called power. It's called money. It's called taking care of your friends. Mr. Planner's campaign has survived a series of scandals about his personal life, which Republicans began highlighting within minutes of his victory, and he used his speech Tuesday night to cast Ms. Collins, which is Senator Susan Collins from Maine, as a tool of the political establishment that has let Maine down. Well, let's think about this. Everyone that goes into these offices and gains these power, they become tools of their party. They become tools of their party. It's not like I'm out here on an island by myself. That is why folks are so moving toward the progressive people, because they're fresh ideas. Now, I will tell you, I've met Susan Collins. I've been to some of the soirees that she's thrown, and the lobster really is good. But now we got the lobster lady going against the oyster man. It's going to be interesting. You know, but he may or may not win. But, you know, scandal has been playing parts in these elections. And, you know, folks will go and dig up whatever dirt they can on a candidate to sway the minds and the thinking of the voter who is hiring them to represent them. That's been going on since almost time. In Nevada, all three House candidates are president backed: Carrie Buck, Marty O'Donnell, and David Filippo won their primaries. Mr. Filippo is hoping to replace Representative Mark Amoldel, a retired Republican, defeated a GOP opponent who was backed by Mr. Lombardo. Lindsey Graham avoided the embarrassment of a runoff. Mr. Graham, an outspoken Republican who once clashed fiercely with Mr. Trump before becoming a staunch ally. So you can clash with a person, and then for whatever reasons, you can change your mind. But are you taking in account how it is affecting your everyday constituent? Are you listening when the leader of these United States says he doesn't care about inflation? He doesn't care, but the everyday person has to care about it because their income is not going up as fast as the inflation rate on products and goods and services. Shenanigan. Be careful of what you feed into. Be careful of celebrating too early. Because what's going to happen on the back end, they're going to slide stuff through and you're not going to know anything about it. And the celebration will be over. And I'm not going to be the one, because I'm not one that gets on Facebook and say, I told you so. But I'm going to tell you, stay woke. Stay attentive. And don't believe I don't know what that was. I don't know what that was. But anyway, so anyway, I don't know what's, I think we're having a little, okay, we're back. We had a little technical difficulty. Boy, it must be some gremlins out here today. They didn't want to hear me talk. My computer went out. My computer went out and, you know, hey, you know, instead of sending the technology gremlins, come and have a seat in this studio and let's talk about it. Let's talk about it, people. You know, don't be scared of the truth. Don't be scared to be challenged. And if I'm wrong, I'll tell you. I'll be the first one to stand up and say, I'm man enough and big enough to say, I apologize, I was wrong. But don't come with to me with someone said. See, I've been there, ladies and gentlemen, and I've done that. I've been in the rooms. You know, when somebody says about democracy, yes, democracy can work, but people have to be willing to work together. They have to be willing to say, this is what my constituents want. This is what your constituents want. How can we get to a happy medium? We should not be debating on $7.25. That's another shenanigan. That's another political shenanigan. You know, $7.25, you can't even live off of $15 now. You can't even live off because inflation has gone up so high. Don't believe this hype. Well, we're up against the clock, and we're going to get out of here. I want to say, listeners, you can follow us on social media. On X, we are at Tone and Tenor. 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All one word to find our page. I'd like to thank our studio engineer today. Gabby, thank you. Gabby thought I wasn't going to be here. She's calling me. I tell you, the gremlins are in the house. But we're here, and we're doing what we do. And I want to thank Gabby for looking out for us here at WWDB Talk, 860 AM. And I want to thank you, our listeners, for listening to us here on WWDB Talk, 860 AM, and WPN 97.5 HD2 out of Ballard, Kenwood. And I want you to remember, stay woke. Stay away from the shenanigans. Peel the onion back and make sure that whoever you're looking at that they are on track, that they're transparent, responsible, accountable, credible, and knowledgeable. I'm Randall Jefferson. Thank you for listening.
1: 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Wake up, New York.

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1: 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This is Miles from the Motor Crew. 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We love our machines, and we hope you want to come join us. So, once again, 12 o'clock every Thursday. Come see us.
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10: 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That's why we love those two guys. Fun, fascinating, and real. We are live with the Brian and Lee Show. So unbelievable, we could not make this stuff up, even if we tried.
11: And it's great to be back here on another Friday morning here in the Delaware Valley. I'm Brian.
12: I'm Lee.
11: And this is the Brian and Lee Show coming at you on WWDB 860 AM. And happy Juneteenth, everybody.
12: Happy Juneteenth. Sure.
11: Yeah, why not?
12: It's not only Juneteenth, it's Father's Day soon.
11: That's right, very soon. In fact, this Sunday coming up.
12: Yeah, yeah.
11: Mm-hmm, so we got to talk about that. But
12: I expect you to celebrate with me.
11: I certainly do. Happy Father's Day, Dad.
12: Oh, thank you.
13: Any presents you got for him?
11: Yeah, I'm still here. I didn't run out on him.
12: That's a present. Wow. How are you celebrating Father's Day?
13: Yeah, of course. My dad's a little bit of a hoarder sometimes, and I've been seeing his garage has been going a little crazy, so I'm going to be cleaning it out for him this Sunday so that, you know, he has that to look forward to.
11: Exactly.
12: Well, that is nice. Wow.
11: Now, are you going to let him decide what things to keep and what to give away, or are you just
13: going to... Oh, no, he's not getting rid of anything. He just wants it organized.
11: Okay.
12: All right.
11: So he's turning a junk pile into a junk wall.
13: Pretty much.
12: Yeah. Well, that's a good gift, I think.
11: I think so.
12: Yeah.
11: Mm-hmm.
12: Why not?
11: And the Phillies were supposed to play tonight, but they are not because the World Cup has infiltrated Philadelphia.
12: That's right. And we love it, don't we?
11: We do. Yeah, we love the new people getting to see our great city.
12: And we saw the USA first match.
11: That's right. They kicked them.
12: They won.
11: They kicked them in the shins and everywhere else.
12: Yeah, that was nice. I'm enjoying it.
11: You're enjoying it, yeah.
12: Get to watch it in 4D.
11: No, 4K.
12: 4K or whatever.
13: Yeah, 4D is one where they spray water at you, right?
11: Yeah, exactly.
12: Yeah, that's right. That's not.
11: Yeah, you don't want that.
12: Yeah, I don't.
11: Next thing you know, he's going to say, no, I don't want 4D. I want Smell-O-Vision.
12: Yeah.
13: I remember growing up during that time, it was not good. I was up there when the Rugrats movie had that Smell-O-Vision movie.
11: Oh,
13: it
11: wasn't good.
12: No, not good. That's for sure.
11: Absolutely not.
12: The World Cup is great, though.
11: But I just thought it would be crazy to get tickets to see the World Cup, but apparently that's not all. You got crazy prices for the tickets, you got crazy prices for the food and drink, and now some of the places are saying you got to pay $150 to park.
12: Yeah, wow. That's crazy.
11: That is highway robbery.
12: Yeah. So I guess most of the people are taking...
11: I'm hoping so. A lot of them are taking public transportation.
12: Yeah, or Uber or whatever. Mm-hmm. But Uber, you got to go to a designated place for Uber.
11: That's true. And it's usually like all the way away from the stadium.
12: It is. It is. We know that. Yeah.
11: So, you know, if you're going to walk anyway, then I'd say just take the subway.
12: What do you think people who are from, like, different parts of the world, they come here. What do you think they think about our city?
11: I'm not sure. Although I did see the victory party from the team that won the first game in Philadelphia.
12: Oh, is that right?
11: Mm-hmm.
12: The Ivory Coast?
11: The Ivory Coast, yeah.
12: Yeah.
11: I knew it wasn't Ecuador who won, but I forgot who they played. So thank you for that.
12: Yeah, I watched a little bit of that game.
11: Yep, and then all of them went down to the subway and did a whole victory dance.
12: Oh, is that right?
11: Mm-hmm.
12: With the drums and everything?
11: Exactly.
12: Wow. Now, that's something you don't see every day.
11: No.
12: You definitely don't see that every day.
11: No, exactly.
12: But, I know they're eating steak sandwiches. I saw a couple guys eating steak sandwiches for the first time, and they really liked the steak sandwich.
11: Did they have Pat's or Geno's?
12: I don't think so. I think Campos.
11: Campos. Oh, yeah. Right. Yeah. Because the stadiums have Campos.
12: Yeah. Yeah. I think so.
11: Because I think if you tried to put either Pat's or Geno's in the stadium, then you're going to have a problem.
12: Well, but that doesn't mean they can't go down to those
11: locations
12: and eat. The Pats and Geno's.
11: But, it's one of those things where you have to be at the location to really enjoy it.
12: Yeah.
11: Kind of like the other place, D'Alessandro's.
12: Right. So if I was coming in here, that would be my recommendation. Go take a tour of all the steak places.
11: Exactly. And just watch the 800th episode of The Simpsons, and you'll see all the great steak places.
12: Oh, is that right? Mm-hmm. They have them?
11: Yeah, they had small scenes with Homer eating different cheesesteaks.
12: Oh, wow. And we have the Phillies, right? Still playing?
11: They're still playing, yeah. They're still hanging in there in second place, and I think they're still in the second wild card, so.
12: Okay.
11: That's good.
12: Yeah, I don't know if they can catch up to Atlanta.
11: Well, they're chipping away little by little, mm-hmm. so it's possible for them to do it, but I don't know if they will.
12: What did John Kruk say to you this week?
11: Oh, I told him I didn't want to say the usual stuff like thank you for 93, because I'm sure he's heard that a lot.
12: I'm sure.
11: But I told him I thought the greatest thing he did for us, my generation, was give a tour of the clubhouse before it was demolished.
12: Oh, wow. And he did that?
11: Yeah, he did that. Oh. And he said to me, I hope my daughter didn't see that video.
12: Why's that?
11: I don't know. Probably because he doesn't want her to know about all the things that he did.
12: Oh, okay.
11: When the cameras weren't in there.
12: Yeah. But he's a nice guy. Huh?
11: Really nice guy, yeah. I heard that he got there early and stayed there late.
12: Signing autographs.
11: Wow. And taking pictures with everybody.
12: Yeah.
11: And they sold over 300 hats. The hat that somebody said he designed that hat. I don't know if that's true or not.
12: He may have.
11: But it's a great looking hat, and a portion of the proceeds were going to Philly's charities, so I definitely wanted to get my hands on that.
12: Right. Why not?
11: Mm-hmm.
12: And you got me a hat.
11: That's right.
12: Signed by John Kruk.
11: That's right.
12: Yeah.
11: Mm-hmm.
12: Might put it up for eBay. I don't know.
11: I don't know.
12: No, I'll keep it for a while. I'll keep it.
11: Exactly. So, 53 years ago, the New York Knicks were basketball's best. 53 years later, they are once again basketball's best. And what happens? The fans burned down New York City.
12: Well, they burnt down a few buses. That's to be expected.
11: No, people expected that from Philadelphia.
12: Yeah, nobody slid down any poles, right?
11: Oh, no, they climbed up poles.
12: They did?
11: Because they didn't grease them.
12: Oh, how foolish.
13: Very foolish. A rookie mistake if ever there ever was one.
12: Exactly. They're not used to it.
11: You had one guy hanging from a traffic light like a monkey. Literally, you know, one arm hanging from the thing.
12: Hey, and North Carolina won in hockey.
11: Oh, not just North Carolina, all of Carolina.
12: All of Carolina. Wow.
11: Because remember, they're called the Carolina Hurricanes, not North or South Carolina.
12: They play in both places, right? Or in the middle. I don't know.
11: I don't know either. Well, yeah, that's their second Stanley Cup in their franchise history.
12: So, but, yeah, the one thing about the Knicks, they really hung in there.
11: Yes, they did.
12: They came back. They're survivors. They're really tells you something about sports, what sports can do.
11: Exactly. You know? They joined the 83 Sixers and the 2001 Lakers, becoming the only teams to win a title with only one loss in the playoffs.
12: Yep, without a doubt.
11: During the run.
12: And Iran War?
11: Is there a deal or is there no deal?
12: No deal. No deal, deal, deal, no deal.
11: Exactly.
12: I don't know. We're going to see.
11: Yeah, you can't call it a deal because it was digitally signed.
12: Well, we have a memorandum of understanding.
11: I don't understand any of it.
12: Yeah, well, they haven't released it, so you don't know what's in there. But they signed it digitally.
11: Exactly.
12: And then on Friday today,
11: mm-hmm.
12: they're going to sign it, apparently, somebody from the United States is going to sign it. Maybe Trump, maybe Vance, maybe somebody else.
11: Maybe somebody with a giant hand.
12: We'll see. But do you trust Iran to keep their word?
11: No.
12: Apparently they have 60 days to come up with an agreement.
11: I mean, honestly, I don't trust anybody to keep their word until they actually do it.
12: Oh. Well, you know, they were hurting, so I think they needed some type of relief. And yeah, they could say that they're going to abide by these things. You know, yeah, we're not going to get a nuclear weapon.
11: Right.
12: Right. Yeah. These people hate us, and they want to see us destroyed. Yeah, that's.
11: And it took you 40 years to realize that?
12: Yeah, I mean, that's the long and the short of it, you know. But whether you realize it or not, that's what's happening here.
11: Exactly.
12: So.
11: I mean, a lot of people thinking this is just Hollywood or something.
12: Well, you know, I think, I mean, to think you're going to go to war and it's going to be over in a few weeks. You know?
11: Exactly. That's like saying, come on, let's drain the reflection pool and paint it blue so that we won't get algae anymore.
12: Yeah, I'm watching this thing about World War II. Man.
11: Did they really think they were going to win it in 2 months?
12: No, just the opposite. You know, they went to war for four or five years.
11: Mm-hmm.
12: So, yeah, I mean, they were in it, you know, for the long haul. Yeah, that's what I said, long haul.
11: Mm-hmm.
12: And that's what I said.
11: Exactly. All right. Your face is turning as green as the reflection pool.
12: Oh, man. And we have the first trillionaire in the history of the world.
11: I thought I would be more happy about it, but now it makes me more sick.
12: Why?
11: Because he made it look so easy, and here we are, we all are struggling to try and get to even the first million.
12: Well, I don't think it's easy, you know, but he did build some really good companies, I guess.
11: And mm-hmm.
12: This is what happens, you know, you build some good companies and you get the most impressive thing about it is that we're talking about Elon Musk.
11: Mm-hmm.
12: Builder of.
11: But like I said, he just made it look so easy.
12: Tesla and SpaceX and Starlink, a few other companies.
11: Buying Twitter.
12: Yeah. But he has Asperger's syndrome.
11: Mm-hmm.
12: Did you know that?
11: I did not.
12: No. Yeah. So he became a trillionaire, and he has Asperger's syndrome.
11: Exactly.
12: So what's that say for the rest of us? You know, I don't know.
11: We Aspies have a great imagination.
12: Yeah, maybe that's it. Well, he certainly does, you mm-hmm. know. But he also gets things done, you know. He's able to see things that nobody else sees, but he also can get things mm-hmm. accomplished. So, I mean, it's no small feat.
11: No, not at all.
12: I mean, he's in his 50s, I think.
11: Right.
12: And he's now a trillionaire. Can you imagine having that much money? $1 trillion.
11: You go from here to the moon, literally, in $1 bills.
12: Yeah. I mean, amazing. You wouldn't have to think about money ever again.
11: Although he probably still will.
12: Yeah, he probably will. But if he didn't want to work, he doesn't have to work. Think
11: right.
12: about it.
11: Mm-hmm.
12: He could retire.
11: He can use $50 bills as toilet paper.
12: Yeah, go to Mar-a-Lago and relax. You know, why not?
11: Why not?
12: Yeah.
11: Or, you know, I've got the next thing for him to buy.
12: What's up?
11: The next company he should buy.
12: What's that?
11: Pizza Hut.
12: Pizza. No, that's being sold to some other company.
11: Mm-hmm.
12: So, yeah, that's being sold to investment. Actually, they're breaking up the Pizza Hut in China.
11: Is a different entity than in the United States.
12: Yeah, and that's being sold to one company, and then the United States and around the rest of the world is being sold to another investment company.
11: Mm-hmm. So apparently the nostalgia area was not enough to bring people back.
12: No.
11: I mean, did you hear about this? It was in Pennsylvania and a few other places. They tried to make a location of Pizza Hut look like a location of the 80s.
12: Yeah, well, you know, you got to try things, I guess, but...
11: There wasn't enough people to warrant the comeback, I guess.
12: That's right. That's right.
11: Who finally remembers those days as Friday night at Pizza Hut.
12: I like Pizza Hut. I think it's a pretty good pizza.
11: Mm-hmm. I do, too.
12: We have a really good guest coming up. He wrote the book Tyrants and Rogues, Understanding the Declaration of Independence by Robert G. Parkinson. And he's a historian. And we're going to talk to him right after these few words.
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15: The world ain't all sunshine and rainbows. It's a very mean and nasty place, and I don't care how tough you are, it will beat you to your knees and keep you there permanently if you let it. You, me, or nobody is going to hit as hard as life. But it ain't about how hard you hit. It's about how hard you can get hit and keep moving forward, how much you can take and keep moving forward. That's how winning is done. Now, if you know what you're worth, then go out and get what you're worth. But you got to be willing to take the hits and not pointing fingers saying you ain't where you want to be because of him or her or anybody. Cowards do that, and that ain't you. You're better than that.
16: The man in the arena. It's not the critic who counts. Not the man who points out how the strong man stumbles or where the doer of deeds could have done them better. The credit belongs to the man who is actually in the arena, whose face is marred by dust and sweat and blood, who strives valiantly, who errs, who comes up short again and again, because there is no effort without error and shortcoming, but who does actually strive to do the deeds, who knows great enthusiasms, the great devotions, who spends himself in a worthy cause, who at the best knows in the end the triumph of high achievement, and who at the worst, if he fails, at least fails while daring greatly, so that his place shall never be with those cold and timid souls who neither know victory nor defeat.
17: Hi, this is Kelsey Grammer. 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It can be difficult knowing how to overcome that challenge and rekindle bonds similar to those formed in the military. Wounded Warrior Project supports these injured veterans through their recoveries by connecting them with fellow warriors and their communities. 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
18: When it comes to father and son team, you got to listen to Brian and Lee. It's the only way to go. They entertain some of the coolest things from the past to the future to right now. So tune

0: have you here.
1: And we're in Philadelphia, or right outside of Philadelphia. I look at the I've gone down to Independence Hall several times. It's 250 years. Brian and I went to see the musical, 1776, and we saw it in the oldest theater in the world, I think.
0: The Walnut Street Theater.
1: Yeah, or the country. And so you've written this book, Understanding the Declaration of Independence. I saw it on stage. What did that miss? And because that's about, you know, them coming up with and debating this whole notion of independence and finally signing the document. And there it is.
2: Right. I mean, what the musical does really well is it shows you how hard it is and how difficult it is to get everybody to vote yes, right? So it's really focusing on the last few weeks of June and then early July. Yeah. What it doesn't do, which of course makes a lot of sense because it's not really great for the stage or the screen, is to really look at how the delegates bore down on editing the document itself. It does a very famous kind of set piece and song about what happens to the slave trade as part of the grievances. But the hard work of editing this document is something that is really on their minds in the first few days of July.
1: Right. And that never happened, really, the way they depicted in the show. You know, no one got up and sang a song, and they decided to. The South decided to walk.
2: Maybe they did.
1: What's that?
2: That we know of.
1: That we know of. Yeah. I mean, maybe they did. I don't know. Yeah,
0: but I'm sure every day everybody said, "Somebody open up a window."
1: Yeah.
2: Right. Exactly. For sure.
1: For sure. Yes, that's right. What is it that we get wrong about the Declaration?
2: Well, we spend a lot of time thinking about the opening sentences. The Declaration, and maybe some of your listeners probably aren't even aware that there are more than two dozen grievances, charges against King George III and the people around him in the Declaration. There's 27 yeah. grievances listed. And I think one of the problems that we get wrong about the Declaration is the iconic image of it is the big block, the rectangle of cursive print that is the parchment, of course, that very famously has a map on the back that shows us where all the secrets are. Mm-hmm. But the that iconic image of one block of print doesn't, first of all, no one saw that until after the War of 1812. So it really wasn't until about the 18 teens that anyone ever saw that at all. But it also gets us off track because when you see what they saw in 1776, the posterized version, it has two opening paragraphs and then the list of grievances, one after the other. So it goes, he has, one after the other. And then a two-paragraph conclusion. You can see it much better, the structure of the Declaration, in what they saw in 1776.
1: And what they were trying to do, I guess, is to put these grievances down on paper and say to the king, this is why we want to be independent.
2: And that's an incredibly important point. Because this is to document what Jefferson called the long train of abuses. We do not do this, as the Declaration says, for light or transient causes, that we have suffered here, and these are the high-minded, principled things that we have endured that was the reasons we take this step, that we're not trying to just get out from under things because our taxes are too high or that we want to set up for ourselves or anything like that. No, these are the real reasons why we do this rebellion, and we are in the right here, ethically, morally, we are in the right.
1: Mm. So what always strikes me about this, when I see the show.

0: When I read history books, when I go down to sit at Independence Hall, what strikes me is that these guys were a little bit crazy, you know, to think that you're going to go against the greatest country in the world, the greatest empire in the world, that has more men, more ships, more everything, and you can beat them, you know. So that's a little crazy, don't you think?
1: It's especially crazy at this time of year. So 250 years ago right now, what starts the whole process of independence is where the gears start to get rolling that end us in the 4th of July start about 9 weeks before, the very first days of May. Mm-hmm. And why does it start then? Well, because there are people who pull up to the docks in Massachusetts who immediately run down the wharves and say, I've seen ships on the ocean and they are coming this way. The invasion fleet with not just British redcoats, but 10,000 German mercenaries, hired assassins to come kill us, are on the water. And as soon as that word gets to George Washington in New York and into Congress in Philadelphia, the independence is on. So the day they take the vote on the 2nd of July, the first elements of that force start to land and pitch their tents on Staten Island. So the other thing that they do on the 4th of July, after they agree to and approve the declaration, instead of hitting the bar and high-fiving one another, they send out these panicked messages to Pennsylvania, Maryland, and Delaware saying, get your guys to New York City as fast as you possibly can because we're about to be attacked. So that's the context for what's going on here. So crazy is not off, not too far off of the radar screen here.
2: Mm-hmm.
0: Here's the other thing that strikes me when I think about the fight for independence. About half the population, I think about half, supported England. They didn't want to be free. Yep. They didn't want to be apart.
1: Well, depending on where you are, it doesn't really get to half, but it is a sizable minority.
0: Yeah.
2: Mm-hmm.
0: So,
2: mm-hmm.
0: So
1: I mean, this is the thing. So we invoked the one musical, right? 1776. I'll mention the other musical, Hamilton.
0: Yep.
1: So
0: yes.
1: In that musical, Samuel Seabury appears as this, as the loyalist in the musical, right? But he is he seems like he is out of touch and old, and he's mostly there to make Hamilton look young and hip and with it and with the times. But that is not what either Samuel Seabury was or the loyalists themselves. This was a serious counterexample, and they were saying things like, you know where the tyrants are? The tyrants aren't in London. The tyrants are in Philadelphia. So, and there they are. That is a serious argument that has to be combated all the time.
2: Hmm.
0: So do you think he would have been a patriot, or do you think he would have been a loyalist?
1: Well, this is a good question. I will say that, so I've been a historian over the last 25 years or so. I've been a historian of thinking about the problems of race at the founding. And so I focused on parts of the Declaration that was mostly sort of the last grievance, which is about the king's use of enslaved people and indigenous people. But this year or so, or last couple of years, going over and really examining the grievances in depth, I sort of have like, oh, I kind of get it now. And maybe that's also kind of what's been going on in our own sort of political life in the last 10 years or so. It's like, oh, things that I thought were settled aren't settled, right? Civilian control of the military. What's going on with the judiciary? What's going on with public officials and representation? Like all those things that I thought were settled, I sort of feel like they did sort of in the 1760s and 70s. Like, oh, I thought this was, I thought we were good with this, but now we're not. Interesting.
0: Yeah, for the most part, we've always, you know, people say that we're the most divided than we've ever been. But I don't think so, because if you go back to history, I mean, we've always been a divided country. We've always argued and debated and, you know, been on opposite sides of issues.
1: Yeah, I mean, we did blow each other's brains out for 4 years. That did happen, too. Yeah.
0: Yeah. Mm-hmm. Mm-hmm. That happened. Yeah, I remember that place not too far from Philadelphia. I spent some time there a few summers ago.
1: I'm guessing you're meaning Gettysburg?
0: Gettysburg, yes.
2: Yes, he is.
1: Yes. Yes.
0: Mm-hmm. Yeah.
2: Yeah, he's always saying that, Lee was always saying that he wants to go see the recreation of the battle.
0: Yeah.
2: Actually, in July.
0: Yeah. Because, well, that's a whole different story, but, you know, I can understand them wearing wool uniforms in July when the heat is and the humidity is up there. I was wearing shorts and a T-shirt and when I went to the battlefield, and I was very uncomfortable. Yeah. So what they went through is amazing.
2: I don't think you understand uncomfortable until you have to ride a horse in that weather.
0: Yeah, that's right. I don't know. Yeah. But
1: the antibiotics help too.
0: Yeah, that's right. But we've been a divided country for most of our history, most of 250 years. We've been divided. And sometimes we come together, like during World War II. I think the country came together pretty well, you know, to defeat tyranny overseas. But you know, this is an experiment. You know, 250 years is a drop in the bucket when you look at other empires, you know, other countries.
1: Well, you mentioned this is an experiment. I mean, this is everybody at the time in 1776 knew how fragile the Republican experiment actually was. The experiment of self-government. And republics throughout human history, going back to the Roman Empire and before, is republics really killed themselves most of the time, almost all the time. They killed themselves. It wasn't an external force that ended republics. It was that the people themselves lost their, they took their eye off the ball. They stopped thinking about the common good, and they stopped thinking about the virtue of investing in one another, and they thought about themselves and their individualism. And that that is what this, and that's what is very, very much on their minds in 1776 about how we're going to invest in one another, and we are going to make the law our king, as Thomas Paine says in Common Sense. That means vigilance all the time. Hard.
0: Yeah, it is hard. I was a Democratic ward leader here in Philadelphia for 8 years, and I served as a committee person for about 25 years before that. And you know what? Democracy and having people have their say is tough, you know.
1: It's very tough.
0: You know, I used to have a full head of hair, and I don't anymore. Because, and that's one of the reasons, because you have to persuade people to see your point of view.
1: Getting people to yes.
0: Oh.
1: I just finished a class of which we walked. I had the students. I turned them into the Continental Congress, and I walked them through the last 9 weeks of colonial America from the 1st of May until the 4th of July in real time. So we did this over those 9 weeks, and how difficult it was and how hard it was to get everybody to yes. And I said, look, if the king was doing this, this is a 1 day class. This is a 1 minute class.
0: Yeah.
1: I just declare whatever's going to happen. But when you invest in representatives And you also say that they can only do what the people that their constituents tell them they're allowed to vote, which is part of 1776, that those representatives can't have a mind of their own, that they can only do what we tell them to do, which is a stunning difference in how we representatives now. That's really, really hard. And it takes a lot to get any decision made, let alone one this big.
0: Yeah, without a doubt. Yeah. That's it. What do your students say about that? Are they amazed at how difficult it is?
1: I think they are. I think one of the things one of the purposes of that class was for them to see how hard it is to make a political decision, to get something big done in a place where this is not an authoritarian system of government, right? So getting something done, getting everybody to agree, the compromises, the debates, the policy maneuvers, the back room thing, all that has to happen. But I also want them to know is that the key, that this is that the main theme of these 9 weeks is desperation and panic, that this is not a triumphant. Jefferson's not spending 3 weeks scratching his chin, mulling over what pursuing happiness means and what self-evident truths are. He is too busy doing all sorts. He's got his hands dirty doing all sorts of different things in the Congress. And so this is how this actually gets done.
0: Yeah, yeah. And, of course, slavery was a big part of, it's the last phrases in the Declaration, but it's an important issue that haunts us still to today.
1: Well, and it hangs over everything that happens on the 3rd and 4th of July, just like it hangs over everything in the Constitutional Convention. I mean, the Jefferson's original rough draft has a 168-word diatribe against the transatlantic slave trade. I mean, he uses if you look at Jefferson's rough draft, which you can actually see for the first time, it's been put on display at the Library of Congress this summer. It's going to be exhibited for the first time. You can see it online, but to actually see it in person, where Jefferson is capitalizing words, he's underlining things. If he was texting us, he'd be yelling at us, that kind of thing, right? Mm-hmm. And he calls slavery a cruel war against human nature and piratical warfare and assemblage of horrors. And all that language goes. It gets deleted entirely because people in the room are too worried about union and not worried about the moral consequences of slavery. Because they're worried about it's all sticking together. And that decision is one that's on the 4th of July, 1776, and all the way through the Civil War.
0: Yes, yes.
2: That's right.
0: Without a doubt, that's... and what's ironic is that he owned slaves himself. He was a big slave owner, and he did not, even though the musical says that he was resolved to give up his slaves, he never did.
1: Only the ones that he fathered. That's true, that he emancipated. And Washington does, right? And both Jefferson and Washington inherit through their marriages, through their wives, a big significant part of the enslaved that they were keeping in bondage.
0: Yes.
1: And Washington at his death does free the ones that he can, and then says the others can be free when Martha dies, which kind of puts a target on Martha's back. And so within a year she says, yeah, I'm going to get rid of them because, oh wow, they're going to kill me. But Washington can't bring himself to do it during his life, but does do it at the end. But Jefferson doesn't.
0: Yeah, that's right. Which is kind of a ironic contradiction.
2: Pretty much.
0: Pretty much, yeah.
1: Jefferson's a very young man. I mean, we forget how young these guys are.
0: Yeah.
1: Jefferson is 33 when he writes the Declaration, but... there are men in that room. I mean, some of the delegates from South Carolina are in their early 20s.
0: Yep.
1: So this is a very young. So Jefferson's thoughts about this do evolve over his 30s, 40s, and 50s, especially after he goes to France in the 1780s. I think his thoughts about slavery do change over that time. But But yes, this is Jefferson was very he wanted to open and close the grievances list with anti-slavery, and he doesn't get to do that. But there's a lot of anti-slavery in Jefferson's version of the Declaration.
0: But I think he later writes that he believes that, you know, black individuals are not as good as white individuals. That
1: he absolutely does.
0: Yeah. Mm-hmm. So, you know, there's these contradictions that's, you know, in many of the founding fathers, there's all these contradictions, which, you know, history wants to
2: sweep under the rug.
0: Well, they want to gloss over, you know, they don't want to, they want to make them better than they were, but they were humans, you know?
1: Yeah. I mean, we all make tiny little compromises in our lives, right? And those are big ones, right? Those mm-hmm. are those don't usually involve the keeping of other human beings in slavery and their children in perpetual, right? But we all make these kinds of contradictions. So we all have these contradictions in ourselves too. So why should we expect any different from them?
0: Yeah, absolutely. Mm-hmm. I'll be going around Philadelphia during this time and trying to learn as much as I can about that time period in the history. And there's a lot of events going on in the city, so I can't wait to partake of that. As you can probably guess, that I'm kind of a history buff. I enjoy history.
1: Well, it was fun. I mean, this book that I just finished, it's about the grievances of the Declaration. But I thought just telling the reader, well, that 4 is about this and 6 is about that and 7 is about immigration and would be really super boring to read. So my way into this, my kind of hook, was to turn each grievance into a person and to talk about the human beings behind when in 1776 Americans heard these charges read aloud, who were the men or women that they thought about when they heard those things? So I put together like a rogues gallery of the revolution. And so each chapter is about the villains of 1776. And so you have Thomas General Gage and Lord North and Lord Hillsborough and Thomas Hutchinson, the guys who they would have shaken their fist at and started throwing rocks at. That was a lot of fun to go back and really sort of reconnect with those guys that we've mostly forgotten.
2: Exactly. It's also easy for somebody like me because I've tried reading the document, and even though I can read a little bit of cursive, sometimes it looks like calligraphy, which is very hard to read.
1: Yes. Oh yeah, I think the iconic image does us a disservice. I'd much rather read. And whenever I give presentations on this, I show the broadside, the thing that they saw in 1776, and it just looks an entirely different thing.
2: Absolutely.
0: Well, I'm looking forward to reading your book. I want to thank you for coming by today. It's available, I guess, in all bookstores.
1: Yes, I hope so. It's available in bookstores. And one of the places that I like to plug is bookshop.org, which sells all sorts of books. But when you buy one from them, as opposed to one of the bigger websites, they actually make a donation back to the independent booksellers in your community, too. So they try to help keep open some of those independent shops on Main Street. So I think that that's a cause worth supporting.
2: Oh, absolutely.
0: Absolutely. And I love the fact that, you know, you're making history come alive, and, you know, and I think that's important. You know, I've been to Williamsburg, Virginia, and one of the things they do there is so good is with the actors, going out and portraying life as it was in that era. So, when I go there, I try to trip the actors up. I
2: try to get them out of character.
0: Yeah, I try to get them out of character, and it's never happened. You know, it's...
1: I see. Yeah. You're the guys that they talk about in the break room, right?
0: Oh, that guy. Yeah, that's right.
1: That guy.
2: Exactly.
0: Hey, thank you, Robert. I appreciate you stopping by today. Come on back, because I enjoyed this conversation, and let's do it again.
1: Happy to do it.
0: All right.
1: Thanks for having me on.
2: Absolutely.
1: All right. Thanks, guys.
0: Thanks.
2: You bet. And we're going to be back right after these words.
3: The man in the arena. It's not the critic who counts. Not the man who points out how the strong man stumbles, or where the doer of deeds could have done them better. The credit belongs to the man who is actually in the arena, whose face is marred by dust and sweat and blood, who strives valiantly, who errs, who comes up short again and again, because there is no effort without error and shortcoming, but who does actually strive to do the deeds, who knows great enthusiasms, the great devotions, who spends himself in a worthy cause, who at the best knows in the end the triumph of high achievement, and who at the worst, if he fails, at least fails while daring greatly, so that his place shall never be with those cold and timid souls who neither know victory nor defeat.
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5: 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You're better than that.
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0: And it's great to be back here.
2: You bet.
0: And that was a great interview.
2: Absolutely.
0: Yeah, I learned a lot.
2: You bet.
0: I'm going to get the book.
2: Exactly. So now the listeners may or may not remember this. Tyler, you may or may not remember this. Lee is always saying that it's inevitable that we're going to have robots in about 10, 20 years.
8: Him using AI isn't helping with that.
2: Exactly. But apparently the revolution has already begun. There was a demonstration in China with a human android. And what happened was the robot kicked a little kid in the stomach. And this was not just a little, tap kick. This was a roundhouse kick.
0: Yeah, a karate kick. In the kid's stomach.
2: And I looked at Lee and I said, are you sure this is what you want? Are you sure this is what it's going to be?
0: Well, whoops. They made a mistake, yeah.
2: Have you learned nothing from Terminator and Terminator 2?
0: I know. It's going to happen.
8: Karate fighting robots would be much more fun than just gun-wielding robots, is all I'm saying.
2: Are they going to be the next contestants in the octagon?
0: But you want them to be able to protect you if, if they're like in a robot in the house, and someone breaks into the house, wouldn't you like the robot to kick them Come on.
8: A child?
0: Not a child breaking in. But suppose robbers breaking into your house.
2: How do you know it'll be on target?
0: Well, you don't know, but I'm just saying that you like these robots to be a little tough. You don't want the robots not to be able to fight. Yeah.
8: I'm now imagining robots with different styles, like one like Jet Li and then one like Jackie Chan. I'm going for the Jackie Chan
2: yeah,
8: one more.
2: Yeah, exactly.
0: I agree.
2: Oh, God.
0: I want the Chuck Norris one myself.
2: Yeah, I know you would.
0: Or the Bruce Lee. Yeah. But speaking about AI, I watched the Apple presentation. Yeah. Mm-hmm. About they're coming out with Apple's coming out with Siri AI,
2: mm-hmm.
0: which is going to be an advanced form of their Siri.
2: Mm-hmm.
0: Now, I like this idea, you know, because you can change the voice of Siri. You could make it slower. You know, I still think you should be able to, like, have a wife version and not a wife version. You know,
8: wife version.
0: Yeah,
8: okay.
2: Right.
0: Wife version. Misheard you.
2: Yeah,
0: yeah, like a mate version, like mm-hmm. that nags you. Hey, get off the couch and wash the dishes.
2: Exactly.
0: Stop watching that TV show.
8: You have strange desires.
0: I'm just saying.
2: Well, you know, The Simpsons did this first, of course.
0: Oh, they did?
2: Yeah,
0: oh,
2: during the one of their Halloween specials.
0: Oh, my goodness.
2: They made it an entire smart house, and they had the robot as Pierce Brosnan.
0: Yeah.
8: Oh, I think, okay, gotcha.
2: Yeah.
0: Yeah, so, yeah. No, but I like the fact that they're actually improving Siri, and they're going to make it where it's a real assistant, you know. Where you can, like, I use Siri now to do things, to book appointments, to make calls. But this is really going to be something, you know, where you can really depend on the Siri model.
2: Yeah, somehow this is reminding me of Wii technology.
0: The Wii technology?
2: Yeah, because when the Wii first came out, you know, it said you're going to be able to interact with a video game. And... You know, it wasn't really as accurate as we thought. So then they came up with Wii Motion Plus. Hey, get this new thing called Wii Motion Plus. It's the stuff that we said was going to happen, but
0: yeah.
2: We didn't get it right. So now we did get it right. So you pay us more.
0: And what happened to the Wii?
2: What happened to the Wii? I enjoyed it, but for a lot of people, it became a $200 dust collector.
0: Yeah, yeah. It went bye-bye.
2: Exactly. Yeah. But despite that, it was successful because it sold 100 million units.
0: Is that right?
2: Yeah.
0: Well, I know you had one.
2: I had one, but the reason why it sold so many is because they sold it to people who were never going to buy a video game system.
0: Oh.
2: They just bought it because they wanted to do the bowling.
0: Oh, okay.
2: Which makes sense.
0: Well, I don't know if it makes sense, but I guess it does, yeah.
2: You know... That's how they got into technology, I guess.
0: Yeah. Yeah. Hey, I want to say happy Father's Day to everybody. You know, it's not every day that you can say happy Father's Day.
2: No, it definitely isn't.
0: And go out and, you know, take your father out, clean a garage, do something, you know, for your
2: exactly.
0: father. It's nice. Yeah, absolutely.
2: Get him a new tie.
0: Yeah, no, we don't need another tie.
2: No.
0: I don't wear ties anymore.
2: No, so. You're past that stage.
0: Yeah, so I don't need a tie. Yeah,
8: I'm actually getting mine also a Carhartt shirt because he likes those.
2: Oh, nice.
0: What shirt?
8: A Carhartt shirt.
0: A Carhartt.
8: Carhartt.
0: Oh.
8: Like that one, yeah.
2: Yeah.
0: Okay. All right, that's nice.
2: Very nice.
0: I like that. All right.
2: And I probably did get something for you, but you're going to have to wait until Sunday.
0: Oh, I'll wait.
2: Mm-hmm.
0: Hey, I thought the hat was what you got me.
2: I don't know.
0: But okay, I'll
8: Maybe
0: wait.
8: It's a second hat.
2: Second hat.
0: Could be a second hat.
8: A second smaller hat to
2: exactly.
8: put under the hat.
2: Yeah, because, you know, he prefers hats. I prefer T-shirts.
0: Yeah. Hey, thank you, everyone, for listening. Come on back next week.
2: Happy Father's Day, Lee.
0: Thank you.
2: The Brian and Lee Show is a BLS production.

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10: 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So glad to be here with my producer, of course. Sean is here today, and of course this weekend is Father's Day. Obviously, we're talking about Father's Day. So for those of you out there, I said it last week, and then we had a week to go. You got to remember that. You got to remember your dads, okay? Don't forget them. I know we do Mother's Day. Big deal. We do it. It's there. Your breakfast in bed, the whole nine yards. That's great. But do not do that for your father. They do so much for you. You know, I lost my dad several years ago, and I miss him immensely. And, you know, it's something that you need to really do. So if you're young and, okay, breakfast in bed, we don't like breakfast in bed because we're going to make a mess, all right? It's not like the women. You throw breakfast in bed, you're going to have crumbs everywhere. I don't know if you know that, Sean, but Guys do that. Okay. We eat anywhere. So don't do the breakfast in bed, but take them out to dinner. Do something nice with them. Just let them know how much you care about them and love them, because when they're gone, that's it. You never get a second chance on that. So I guess happy Father's Day, for our show. And, want to let you know that we have an amazing guest. Okay. I just love her. She's absolutely amazing. I got into radio because of one of her songs. Okay. It was a song called Pilot of the Airways. And we'll talk more about that. But basically it's a great song. And anybody that loves music and loves listening to the radio knows that song. It did very well on the charts, by the way, too. So we'll talk more about that. But she is with us today. We are just so happy to have a singer, songwriter, recording artist, and she's an actress as well. Charlie Doran, directly from England, I believe. So how are you doing, Charlie?
11: I'm very good today. Actually, it's a beautiful day here for a change.
10: I know. You know, just last week, my family was in Ireland. And I'll explain why they were in Ireland. I couldn't go because I had the radio show and I've had a whole bunch of things to do. But my daughter's getting married and she's looking for a castle. And she's found a few castles in Ireland. So my wife and my, the future son-in-law, as well as my daughter, ended up going and that was last week, ended up going for a full week there to the castles there, and then later on Italy and of course the UK on top of that, looking for castles. And I'm proud to say, and this is the first time I'm mentioning it, folks, for my listeners, that yes, we found a castle in Ireland. And we're going to be doing that wedding next October. So I'm just looking so forward to it. Although the weather, Charlie, wasn't as great as you're saying it is now. They really had some bad weather when they were there. So it's good to hear that the weather's good right now.
11: It's going to be really warm for the next few days, apparently, which is really good news, because we got used to having some quite nice weather. And then suddenly it was like, uh-oh, no, you don't. This is England. Do you like some more rain? And we had a lot of rain, I mean, serious rain. And it was good for some of the plants, you know, but not great if you live in an old house.
10: No. Well, I've been there once and I can't wait to go back again. I was lucky. The weather was great when I was there. But yeah, it changes. It changes overnight. You could have fantastic weather and the next minute it's raining and there's fog and it's just, it's crazy, the situation there, that you really don't know what's going on. Although nowadays with global warming, it's everywhere. Okay. Like,
11: certain
10: days we got 100 degrees here in Philadelphia. The next 100. Day, next day it could be 50 or 55 degrees or snow. So it's really crazy. With just the weather itself. And I've been around 67 years. I've seen a lot. And I can tell you that the weather patterns are so different all over the world, not just here in the United States or in the UK. It's everywhere. And it's something that, I don't get political, but we really got to do something about it. There's really something we have to do about that before it's too late, because the climate is changing so much for our children. And four seasons. Remember four seasons? We used to have four seasons. I don't think we do anymore. That's just me anyway.
11: No, you'll get some of those in one day, won't you? Well, wasn't there a song about that?
10: Yes, there was. So let's talk about you, okay? That's my favorite topic, by the way, is talking about you. All right. Well, you have been in music for decades. You've done an amazing job. You've worked with the biggest people, the greatest guests, the greatest artists. And, of course, it blows me away that you had a backup band that was playing Toto. Okay, we all know Toto, and we all know where they came from. How early did the bug bite you for music, to get into it, to sing or songwriter and do all that? When did that happen?
11: Well, it actually, first of all, I was headed to be to work as an actress. And although I enjoyed singing, I didn't have in mind a career in that direction, really. And it just sort of snuck up on me, really. You know, I went to drama school. I went to a stage school, as we call them here, from the age of 11 until I was 16. And that was a very strict boarding school where you did a lot of ballet classes and drama classes and all that sort of stuff. Not a lot of Not a lot of music, actually, to be honest. But anyway, a long story short, I went into the grown-up school sort of thing for a couple of years, and then I was being an actress for quite a long time, and the music just sort of snuck up on me, really. I mean, as a career, you know, just started out slowly and gradually. And things were very different then in terms of, you know, record companies and so on and so forth. It was very different than it is now. As I mean, obviously, you know, I'm telling you things you'll know here.
10: Yes.
11: Is that it's all changed, you know, especially with the internet. I mean, there was no internet that played your music as they would today, you know. Actually, it was rather lovely, really, in a way.
10: Well, looking at this, you actually acted with Tim Curry and Jonathan Pryce. Okay.
11: Yes.
10: That must have been an amazing experience. He's one of my favorite actors. Tim Curry
11: he's
10: is
11: great, isn't he? He's absolutely great. And I can tell you, he's a brilliant cook, actually. I once went to lunch with him because we were in the Ploughman's Lunch together. Uh-huh. That was how we met, and with Jonathan Pryce. And Jonathan, funnily enough, turned up one day after we'd done the film. Uh-huh. And said, I'm your new neighbour. And he lived next door for us, for quite a while. But they're both brilliant actors. You're right. And I suppose I don't know how many people over there are aware of The Ploughman's Lunch.
10: Yes, it's a great movie. It is.
11: Yeah. All right. Oh, good.
10: Oh, well, yes, yes. I'm on top of that. But also you, and again, I used to love Monty Python. Okay, and you actually appeared in Eric Idle's comedy for BBC Radio, Behind the Crease. Tell me, what's Eric like?
11: He's a very, very talented and clever man. I mean, he hasn't stopped working and writing he's in his 80s now. Uh-huh. And he's about to release a new book about living in France. And he's very clever, very funny man. And I've known him for almost forever as well. Just met him through a friend of a friend of a friend, you know.
10: Yeah.
11: And because he loves music, we would sit and just get the guitars out and play a bit together. You know, that's really why we're friends, I think.
10: Yeah, well, you know, and looking at all the stuff that you have done, I mean, and we'll get to Pilot of the Airways because that's my favorite song of yours, because it got me in the radio way back in the, was it 80s, early 70s? It was 70s, 80s. Early 70s. It was early 70s.
11: Very early 80s, wasn't it? Yes, yeah, it came out, I think, just before it was the 80s.
10: This is true. I was just graduating from college. I was interning at a radio station, and I remember hearing that and saying, okay, that's what I want to do. That's what I want to do. And we'll talk about how you wrote it. I've seen the videos. They're very good on top of that. But all the people you have worked with, and I'm looking at the list of all the people that you've worked with, Tina Turner, George Harrison, Celine Dion, you had Ricky Ross, you had Jimmy Neal. In addition, Sheena Easton, you wrote one of my favorite songs from her.
11: Oh, okay. Really?
10: You wrote that song, okay? That's
11: yes,
10: amazing.
11: Yes, I wrote that with my pal Julian Lippmann, who I was at drama school with, and we still work together. We still do gigs together. And yes, he I guess I've known him since I was 16.
10: Yeah.
11: Yes, we wrote that. Yes, it was a hit. It was a
10: Strut.
11: We weren't expecting
10: absolutely.
11: It.
10: Strut, number 7 in the United States. It reached down to number 7, which obviously, you know, it's really hard to, you know, I mean, some artists I've had on that are established don't even get to the top 40 with some songs. And you got to 7 with that. And Sheena is just, she's amazing. Just an amazing singer. What was it like working with Tina Turner and George Harrison? That must have been amazing.
11: Well, I never met her, unfortunately. I didn't meet her.
10: Really?
11: Oh, yeah, I know. But I do know George Harrison, for sure. Funnily enough, he was living in a place very near where I'm living now.
10: Really?
11: Yes. But I didn't when I was first introduced to him, I wasn't living out here. I didn't. He was a friend of Eric's. You see, I met him through Eric Idle, and went over to say hello. Really, you know, and because everybody's so, everyone's obsessed with the music. You know, I mean, he is. I mean, he would have played all day and all night, I think, really. That was the kind of guy he was. I wasn't sort of, when I say, you know, he was a friend, you know, we knew each other, but I mean, I couldn't claim to be, you know, somebody who was always around at his house or anything like that. It wasn't like that, but I certainly met him and went over there a couple of times. And that was when I found that he knew my song because he suddenly played it in the garden. We were all sitting in the garden on a summer evening. And he had the guitar with him, as he often did. And, you know, foot up on the table. And he suddenly starts playing Fear of Flying.
10: Wow.
11: And it was a very strange moment for me because there were a lot of people there who knew him very well, you know, and had known him for years. And people who had, you know, other musicians who were a lot more successful than me, you know, are there. And so for them, I suppose it was just a kind of normal thing that he would do, that George would do, would just sort of start singing a song rambly, you know, just randomly. And but it, for me, it was a huge moment, you know. Suddenly it was one of the Beatles playing my song. I couldn't believe it. And so it was very special. And and what I didn't know until after he died was that he'd made a recording of it.
10: Wow.
11: In his studio, at home. And I didn't know that until after he'd passed away, which is very sad. But there are versions of it because a little bit of it was played by his wife. On the radio when she was being interviewed. And you know what it's like, the internet these days. Somebody was listening and sure. They recorded only a minute of it, but they recorded it. And what do you know? It has appeared out there, you know, with them making it into a song that is, well, it is that song, you know, but it's not the whole song. It's a very bizarre thing to hear that. You know, but that's what people sometimes do.
10: Well, I'll tell you one thing. That basically means that, you know, if George Harrison is singing or something that you wrote and sang, obviously you've made it, okay? For those of you just joining us, we are talking with singer, songwriter, recording artist, actress, and she's just an amazing woman, Charlie Dore. And we'll be back with Live on Tape right after these messages.
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10: 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And it's a beautiful Saturday afternoon in Philadelphia. And we're just having a good time. We're talking with singer, songwriter, recording artist, actress. And she's just done pretty much everything you can actually ever think of. She's in the UK right now. So we're just glad to have her here. But we got Charlie Dore here. And we talked about her career. She's done everything, okay? And a singer, songwriter, multi-instrumental, and she's an actress. She just has done so much. TV, radio, just an amazing background. But one song I do want to mention, back in 1979, okay, a song came out that pretty much put you on the map. I mean, really, as far as everyone's concerned, yeah, you did stuff before and you're doing stuff after. But everybody that was in that era knows the song Pilot of the Airwaves, okay, the Airwaves. 1979, did very well in the Billboard charts. It did very well in other areas as well. Tell us about that song, Charlie. Tell us about how you came about creating that song.
11: Well, we were doing gigs on the little pub circuit, really, around London mainly, and you know it was just normal to keep writing, you know, and this one I do remember very, very, very much where I was when I first thought of it. I was just sitting in the kitchen and looking out of the window. I think that's probably common for a lot of writers, is that you just have to sit and wait for it sometimes, you know. And I was thinking about the fact that especially, you know, back then, on the radio, late night radio particularly, was a really wonderful thing for people on their own, you know, and that it's a pal, it's a friend, you know. And it just occurred to me that there were a lot of great DJs. I mean, there are still some great DJs, but many of them are no longer with us, you know. And I remember, for instance, my dad, you know, he was a widower, and he used to listen in until very late at night. And sometimes, to my horror, actually, he'd say to them, "My daughter's a singer." And that was always slightly embarrassing, but it was a thing that people were very, very attached to, the fact that somebody was playing a record and saying, "How are you doing? Here's a song for you." And it felt personal, you know. It's not quite so much like that here in this country anyway. I don't know about where you are.
10: Well, I will tell you, you were talking to me when we were actually doing that, because I listened to the radio at night. I was doing that, and you actually exemplified what I was thinking, what most of us were thinking during the late 70s and early 80s. We wanted to listen to songs, and yeah, we got real friendly with the people when I was doing

0: And that's number one with a bullet, Charlie Dore and Pilot of the Airways. We have her here with us today. And I believe my counterpart here, Sean, has a question for you, Charlie.
1: Hi. Yes. Okay. So in where we are in Philadelphia, one of our DJs that was here for a very long time, Mr. Pierre Robert, deeply admired the British culture of radio and especially pirate radio, which your song was the last one while the ships were at sea for Radio Caroline.
2: And that's right.
1: He also used to say that he liked being seen more as a presenter rather than a disc jockey, because in the UK, is it true that they used to call radio hosts presenters because they'd be presenting the music to people?
2: Yes, I think in the really olden days, so to speak, that was more of a role like that, as opposed to somebody who was allowed a personality and would chat to people as if they were in the same room.
1: That's kind of how he did his show for a very long time. He was a person that liked to enjoy presenting plenty of music from, the obscure to, the popular of the time. I mean, he recently passed away. God bless him and God rest him. But he deeply enjoyed presenting more so than he did. He did have a very unique personality, we shall say.
0: He
1: never on time. Couldn't keep
2: never on time. I know people like that. I'm looking in the mirror at me.
0: Yeah.

0: but no, he is actually a great guy, well known here in Philadelphia. A big loss. In fact, when he died, a lot of people in the studio and that work at this company at Beasley Media, they were very, very, very depressed. It was very, very hard to work here or be around here because everybody was feeling what it's like to lose someone, a loved one like that. But a great disc jockey, a great presenter, as you want to call him. We definitely do miss him. It's been just recently that happened. It's not very long ago that it actually did happen. But yeah, that song touched a lot of people. And I'm sure, Charlie, you've heard that before, that when people come and see you and they say, and of course you've done stuff before and after that are just as good. But the thing is, that song, for anyone in the radio industry or in the entertainment industry, can really know that you've touched a lot of lives with that song. And I'm grateful. And I'm sure a lot of other people are grateful as well. You've had a whole bunch of albums too. So let's go over some more stuff that you have done. I believe it was your second album when you had Toto as your, the band, basically the Wrecking Crew, if you want to call them that, the studio people. Yes. Tell us about that. Tell us about that.
1: Well, that was, of course, as you know, I mean, they're brilliant. And I mean, sadly, some of them are no longer with us.
0: Yes.
1: But they were amazing. And so nice and so good to work with. I mean, they could just, you know, you could just show them something and they'd immediately get it. You know what I mean? They could just suddenly play it really, really well. And, of course, they did a lot of session stuff there. And, you know, long before, I think it was actually before they had their first really big hit.
0: Yes.
1: What was the first big hit that they had?
0: Was it Rosanna or was it?
1: No, I think that was the one they were, I think that was the one they put out after we'd worked together. There was one before that. It'll come to me, obviously, when we've stopped talking. But
0: they were
1: brilliant and really nice guys. And I couldn't have wished for a cleverer team, really, to work with. It was quite overwhelming, really. Coming from England, and I mean, they're brilliant players in England, of course. You know, but it was, you know, to walk into a place and you know, give them the things they should play, and they just play them, you know.
0: Well, see, that's the thing.
1: They work so fast.
0: Yeah, that's the thing about that, basically. Was it Africa? Was that the one?
2: It's Hold the Line.
0: It was Hold the Line?
1: Five. Oh, Hold the Line. That's what that, thank you. Thank
0: oh, there you go.
1: That was already their first, that was their first big hit, wasn't it?
0: Yeah, well, it sounds like it.
1: Yeah, yes.
0: But, You know what gets me? I've had some Wrecking Crew people on, or actually the session musicians that really make the songs. They really make it all happen. And you're right. It doesn't take them very long to pick up what you're looking for and then go from there. So, it's amazing. And when you get a band like Toto that's just starting out, they're just getting there. And a lot of bands did it that way. They started out as, studio musicians and ended up doing quite well. Yacht Rock. I can mention all the Yacht Rock groups that actually started the same way. But when we get back from break, I want to talk more about Toto and about the other artists that you've been working with and what you're doing now. We are talking right now with singer-songwriter, recording artist, and actress Charlie Durham. We'll be back with Live on Tape right after these messages. 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
0: 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Before I get back to our guests, I want to talk about World Star Public Relations, where excellence meets exposure. 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At 631-506-6600. That is 631-506-6600. We are here with singer-songwriter, recording artist, and actress, Charlie Doerr. Charlie, we talked about your singing. We talked about your songwriting, which we'll talk more about that. But also comedy. I'm looking at this, and you co-founded the Comedy Improvisation Troupe, Dogs on Holiday. Can you talk more about that for us?
1: Yes, that was a lovely time. Actually, we ran our own little venue for about 7 years in central London. We were very lucky to get this place because, you know, of its location, and we didn't even have to pay for it because the place where it was, they needed some more people to come in so they could sell them beer, and so we were very lucky there. But it was improv. When I was at drama school, the improv class was the one I loved the most. Uh-huh. There was a guy called Ben Bennison who was brilliant, absolutely brilliant. And I mean, I knew at that point I wanted to be an actress, but I'd never really done improvisation, you know. And it's a strange thing because it's quite dangerous, you know. If you're improvising, you know, simply that's the word describes it. You know, you're making it up as you go along. And if you're doing that in front of an audience, you have to know a bit about it. You know what I mean? You have to know how to recover yourself, how to help people who are struggling, you know, in a scene, for instance. You know, if they seem to dry, you have to know what to say next. But it was just, it was an extraordinary thing. And when I first went to classes long after I'd left drama school, it was such an exciting thing to discover that you could do that, you know, that you could go into a room, have an audience there, and literally make it up as you went along and make them laugh. You know, it was very special. We did that, and we were lucky because we opened at a time when there were a lot of new comedians coming up, really good ones too. And they liked to come to our place because it was small.
0: Uh-huh.
1: And it wasn't, you know, like some venues are very big and noisy, but they could do their job there at our place, and they probably wouldn't get, you know, shouted off or anything. You know, it was just exciting, and it wasn't always a success. Sometimes you can fail miserably, you know, but it's special, and I'll always have a place in my heart for that, because it was a gas. You know,
0: and you had some pretty big stars. Robin Williams was a guest for you as well at one point or another.
1: Yes, I knew him. He was a friend, introduced by some other friends of friends.
0: Sure.
1: He basically was an improv junkie. I mean, he had, you know, he loved it. If as you know, you will have seen him work, and he a lot of the time he was sort of making it up as he went along, and he was just so brilliant. But anyway, long story short, because I'd met him, I said to him one time, you know, we've got this little club, you know, if you're ever in London, we'd love to see you. And he said, yeah, of course. And of course, time went by, and he was busy, and we never saw him. But then one day he rang up and said, can I come to your club on Friday? And I said, oh, we don't have a gig on a Friday. And he said, oh, well. And then I said, no, but hang on. I'll see if I can get somewhere, you know. And I told the rest of the team, you know, Robin says he'll come. And so we went around trying to find a venue, you know, just like in a pub or something like that. We couldn't find anywhere. And I had to ring him and say, I'm really sorry, we haven't got anywhere to do a club. Can you do it on Saturday? And he said, no, I'm making a film. I'm busy on Saturday. I can't come then. So it was one of those situations where I was so frustrated. But then, cut to like about a year later, I was having a night off, funnily enough, and the team, you know, there were about five, six of them, they were doing the improv that Saturday night. And I would, every so often we'd each have a, you know, a Saturday off. And I got a call from somebody from our group, and she said, Robin Williams is on the stairs, and he's just paid to get in. And and I said, okay, hang on a second. We were sitting watching television, you know, me and my husband and my stepdaughter, and I literally snatched their food from them and said, we're going out, and got in the car and drove like a crazy person to get into London, and got there. And he was just sitting at the back, and a lot of people hadn't noticed it was him because he'd been so discreet when he came in.
0: Sure.
1: And I waved to him when I came in, and he came sort of backstage, so to speak. And I said, we're going to do a set now. Will you play? And he said, oh, no, it's all right. It's your show. No, it's all right. And I said, oh, go on. And he went, oh, all right then. He couldn't resist it. And he came on, and he was so generous and so, of course, so funny. He was wonderful. And we had really such an amazing night with him. We'd always said that if he did ever, this was, you know, before when we weren't able to come have him come in.
0: Uh-huh.
1: We'd always said, if he comes in, we'll be rubbish. You know, we'd be so nervous. We won't be able to think of anything. It'd be embarrassing how bad we'll be. But in fact, the opposite happened, because he kind of gave us a strange confidence. You know, he was so generous and obviously funny, you know, that somehow we kind of rose to the occasion. I mean, you can never raise as high as he was, of course, you know, but it was such a special night. And when we all left that night, we all said that we were kind of hyperventilating for about 40 hours afterwards. We were so excited.
0: No, it must have been amazing. I've never met the man, but I heard he was very easy to work with. Although the directors really had a hard time with him, because he would improv so much that basically he wouldn't follow script. Good Morning Vietnam is a classic example of that, in which all the stuff you see is all improv. It's all made up. So it was kind of hard. Even with Mark and Mindy, they had a hard time. They had to get another camera on him, because bottom line, he moved around a lot. And that's why he was so good at what he did. And it's just such a shame, you know, that happened. Looking over your career, just amazing. 11 albums from 1979 all the way till 2020, the last album, Like Animals, and then before that, Dark Matter. And, of course, singles, Pilot of the Airways, obviously in 79, 80, depending on when it came out in North America or the UK. And then, of course, Fear of Flying in 79, Listen, Time Goes By, Sleep All Day, Cartoon, and then in 2007, Some Kind of Love. And then 2024, that's just a couple of years ago, Blowing Leaves. Tell us about that. I think we talked about that last time.
1: Did we? Gosh, I think it was inspired by the fantastic bird life we have here. We're very lucky. I'm sure a lot of people around here also appreciate that amazing bird life. But I could always hear them in the garden. And one time I was listening to them, just enjoying it, you know, and the man next door started using a leaf blower, which is a very different sound than a bird.
0: This is true.
1: and first of all, they went very quiet. They were worried by it. But then after a bit, they obviously sussed it out and realized it couldn't hurt them, you know. So they just carried on singing, you know, so there was this very dark, awkward sound of a leaf blower and the beautiful sound of the birds. It was kind of a strange thing. And I don't know if I said this to you last time when we talked about it. I have a habit of kind of imitating things and singing to them. And so I just started singing at the time when I could hear both the birds and the leaf blower. I just started singing, "They're

0: back again. And so that was in my head. And I went back into the studio a little later, and I spoke with my friend Julian Lippmann, and we were actually one song short for that album. And I said, "What do you reckon about this?" And the great thing about Julian is he's usually up for, a gamble. And so he said, "Let's do it." So we did that, and I recorded the birds, and we've got them all over the song. And then we play instruments, over the top of that. So there's this kind of gentle cacophony of sound with the birds singing on it.
1: Well, that's amazing. And you're not done yet, because I know when we get back from break, I want to talk about your, obviously, you're still doing concerts. You're still actually out there doing new material and everything. And we got to talk to you when I get back from the break. We got to get you in Philadelphia. So personally, I'm going to try to work my butt off to try to do that for you. But we'll be back with Live on Tape right after these messages. 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
1: 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Enjoy the day, folks, and have some fun. Happy Father's Day. This is that week to do this, obviously the weekend. In addition to that, I also want to introduce our guest, which has been on now. Oh, she's been on for at least 40 something minutes now, and we love her. And that is, of course, singer, songwriter, recording artist, actress, Charlie Doerr. You might remember her from several songs, including Pilot of the Airways, which is a top hitter in the United States as well as in the UK. But also, she has worked with the likes of Tina Turner, George Harrison, Celine Dion, Paul Carrick, Ricky Ross, Worlds Apart, Jimmy Neal, and of course wrote a really great song called Strut for none other than Sheena Easton. So she's here with us today, and we wanted to talk about what you're doing now, because obviously I've looked on your website, okay, and there's a lot to be said about the website. If you go on it, you can find pretty much a schedule of what you're doing there. So that's what is it? www.charliedoerre.com. Is that correct, Charlie?
0: That's right. Yes.
1: Okay. Now, that's right. I noticed that you're doing a lot of stuff in Europe, obviously. Now, we got to get you to the United States, especially Philly, New York City, L.A., Chicago. Okay, so we got to get you back in here. Any chance of that happening? Or have you been looking into that? Or you're just happy being in the U.K.?
0: Well, I'm happy here, but I'd love to come back to the States to do some gigs. That would be lovely, because although I've been there, I've never done a live gig there.
1: Wow!
0: I never have. So I've done gigs on for television there, but not as we have here, an audience sitting in a room with you. No, that would be lovely. And I've got I've just recently I made a mini album. It's one of, I don't know, what do they call a tiny little album apart from a tiny little album? It's got three tracks on it, and one of them is by somebody who's very popular over there, which is Elvis Costello.
1: Okay, well, we definitely have to get you here. I wish I had gone on the trip. Maybe I could have caught one of your venues in there as well. And just by the way, you were singing a little bit before, just giving us the song. You sound amazing. Okay, I don't even think you need an orchestra or a band behind you. You still have it.
0: Oh, that's very kind. Thank you.
1: That's great. So now, what are your hobbies when you're not a singer, songwriter, and doing all that stuff? Obviously, you birdwatch. Obviously, that's a biggie. But what else do you do to keep you busy?
0: It seems like I don't have any spare time. However, I love writing. I do love writing.
1: Okay,
0: and I'm writing a book of my own at the moment called Background Noise. And it was going to be purely about my professional life, on and off stage sort of thing. But actually, in doing the research, I found that so many people in my family, both here and, not here anymore, are fascinating. I mean, some of them are completely bonkers, but they make a very interesting read, I think. And so I'm still doing that at the moment, and I love it. I love writing. It's just a pleasure to me, and I'm still a letter writer. I like to write letters. I know we do everything very quickly these days, and it's done very, very fast. That's not my favorite thing. I like to write. I like to play around with the words, change them. I do a lot of changing and a lot of throwing away. But so hopefully my book, I'm trying to get it done by the end of this year, and my idea is to obviously put it on sale, but at the same time do some gigs where I could maybe read a little bit of it and then sing a couple of songs.
1: Well, that would be great. In fact, you could actually do that, where you can do the excerpts from your book, and also sing, bring a guitar with you, or a backup band, and do that. Yeah, that would be fantastic. I can't wait till it comes out. I'll be one of the first ones to buy it, because
0: thank you.
1: No, absolutely. Hey, listen, I've written two books, okay? And the scariest part is when you go to Borders or Barnes & Noble. Well, there's no more Borders anymore, but Barnes & Noble, and you're sitting there and you're doing a book signing, and you're like, is anybody going to show up for your book? I guarantee when you write your book and you start doing stuff like that, you're going to have they're going to be around the corner, trying to buy this book. It's so much fun to do, and it takes a long time to get it done too. I think the first book took me about 8 years. The second book took me 2 years to do. Just keep going with it. And the worst part of this whole thing, Charlie, is this: you never think your book is ready. You always say, "I'm almost there. I'm not quite there. Wait a minute, I got to do this. I'm going to do that." And then you just say, well, I'm not there yet. And what could have took maybe 6 months now is taking a year. And people are like, come on, just print it out. Get it to your editor and go from there. So I don't know if you've experienced that. But I tell you, that was the one thing I experienced when I was writing my books, was I just wasn't sure if it was where I wanted it to be. And after I wrote the first book, I'm like, well, I'm going to improve upon it by doing other things in this book. And that stalled the process as well. And I like the idea that you're adding personal things to your career as well. I think that's going to be a bestseller, I think.
0: Well, from your, what did they say? From your
1: lips, God's ear. God's ears.
0: I don't know what will happen, but I know I have to hurry up and make sure there's something out there, you know.
1: Really. Well, I'll tell you, when it happens, you give me a call or we'll get you on the air. We'll promote it, the book as well. Also, again, let's go and make sure that we know where to go. That's Charlie Dore, Charlie Dore, D-O-R-E dot com. Yeah. Okay, Charlie, D-O-R-E dot com for your concerts, as well as the book that will be coming out. I'm sure it'll be there as well. You can find all your music all over all the platforms, YouTube, of course, Amazon, and so on. And we're just so grateful, you know, to have you on the radio with us. You are the pilot of the airwaves today, Charlie. and I thank you so much for being with us. So again, on behalf of myself, and of course, I can't do anything without the producer, Sean here. We do appreciate it. Thank you so much. Charlie, we'll see you again soon. I'll talk to you soon. I can't wait to talk to you again, and we'll get you a gig here. So everybody, have a great weekend, and we will talk to you again next week. Bye-bye now.
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0: 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You're not alone. 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
2: Yes, that's me. 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
1: 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Mark Sigmund, what's new this week in recovery news?
2: We got some good news this week. An experimental fentanyl vaccine that has spent years in development is now entering a new phase, offering hope in the fight against the nation's ongoing overdose epidemic. During these experiments, scientists combined a fentanyl-like molecule with components derived from E. coli. In return, the body activates the immune system, and when it does, it creates antibodies that are able to bind to fentanyl, preventing it from crossing the blood-brain barrier. It's in the first trial phase. University of Houston has done a lot of work on this, and they've had really good results when they were doing experiments. Now they need to figure out how long the protection lasts, who would most benefit from receiving it, and if there's any challenges for patients who may need fentanyl-based anesthesia during medical procedures.
1: Okay, that's interesting. That's good stuff. My concern is by the time they actually get this product on the market, we'll have moved on well beyond fentanyl.
2: We'll see. I mean, it might be fast-tracked with good. What's going on, and this might we might be seeing a glimpse into treatment for addiction in the future.
1: Beautiful.
2: I mean, you've never heard of vaccines actually used before. And so yeah. If this works, this could be a game changer.
1: That's wonderful.
2: Yeah,
1: anything
2: so we'll see.
1: Anything that moves it in the right direction.
2: Absolutely.
1: What else you got?
2: Secondly, the Supreme Court has delivered another win for gun rights advocates, ruling that the Constitution protects the right of habitual marijuana users to own a firearm. The justices ruled unanimously Thursday in favor of a Texas man who challenged a longstanding federal law making it a crime for a person who is an unlawful user of or addicted to any controlled substances. It was a 5-4 decision, and basically the Supreme Court looked at this right to bear arms, and they said that, hey, even if somebody's addicted, they should be able to own a gun.
1: Yeah, but, you know, as we were talking before we started the show, the right to bear arms, when that was conceived, there was no thought of these illicit drugs.
2: That's true. And the other part of it is that people that drink alcohol are able to have guns.
1: Right. That's the problem, right?
2: It's kind of one of those things.
1: But if you do have a conviction, I know for a felony for sure, and probably some misdemeanors, you cannot own a gun.
2: Yes, and I don't think this affects that. I think this is, you know, for people that, of course, don't have felonies and things like that. So
1: okay.
2: We'll see what happens, right? And I don't know how this would affect state laws. I guess because it's federal, it supersedes state. But we'll have to wait and see.
1: Good. Okay, very good. Hey, listen, I just want to say something. We used to say this a lot, and I haven't in a while. Everybody should know that, you know, there are no drive-thrus. There are no delivery services to get into recovery. But what there is available are resources to assist you, and there's resources there to help. So everybody needs to know this isn't a dead-end situation if you want and need help. All right. So when we come back, our guest today is absolutely one of our favorites. He's in the studio right now. It's Judge Christopher Maddox, Delaware County, Pennsylvania Magisterial District Judge, and that's in Pennsylvania. And when we come back, we're going to learn all about him, his rulings, his views, and it'll be a very interesting show. We'll be right back.
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3: Hello, Massachusetts. And we are on YouTube now. 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
2: There you go.
3: The easiest way to put it.
2: There you go. By the way, that song that we just played, Here Comes the Judge, if any of our listeners can tell us who sang that song, we'll be glad to send them a coin that would represent, a gold coin to represent their years in sobriety.
3: Yes, and how many people can tell us how nervous they were when the judge came out and was sitting above you, looking down at you, about to sentence you?
2: Well, okay. 610-632-8601. That's where we are. Judge Christopher Maddox, welcome to Clean and Sober Radio.
4: Thank you.
2: We have a special place in our heart for you, man. You've been with us a long time.
4: I think this is year six.
2: Is it?
4: I think so.
2: Once a year we get you.
3: Yes. 6 years.
2: When the court's closed. Yeah. And you know why the court is closed today?
3: I do. It's a very special holiday called Juneteenth.
2: And what does that represent? I can tell you if you don't know.
3: African Americans and the Emancipation Proclamation in 1865.
2: And what state was the last state to hold these poor people hostage? I'll tell you.
3: Yeah, let's hear it.
2: It starts with a T.
3: Texas. Tennessee. Texas? Okay, Texas. Yeah. Texas. That's it.
2: It's Texas.
3: Thanks, man. I got it.
2: But you got the real important part of this.
3: Yes. Yes. Abraham Lincoln, right?
2: You know, the whole bit.
4: Yeah.
2: Hey, Chris, welcome to the show, man.
4: Thank you.
2: I'm always fascinated with your profession. You know that
4: right.
2: About me. And I just think being a judge is probably, because I can never be one of the greatest jobs of all time. It's so much responsibility, so much power. You used to get a lot of respect. I hope you still get some. And, you know, let's talk a little bit about your background. You grew up in Philadelphia?
4: In Drexel Hill.
2: Okay, suburbs, Delaware County.
4: Suburbs of Philadelphia in Delaware County.
2: Yeah.
4: Went to Catholic grade school at St. Charles.
2: Mm-hmm.
4: From there, I went to high school, Monsignor Bonner.
2: Okay.
4: And then I went to Temple for psychology and got a Bachelor of Arts in psychology there.
2: Does that help you on the bench?
4: Oh, yeah.
2: Okay.
4: Yeah, every day. Every day.
2: Okay.
4: So, after that, I went to Widener Law School. Uh-huh. And then after that, I got my master's in trial advocacy back at Temple University for people who specialize in doing, you know, the big jury trials and whatnot. I got that degree in 1999. And then about 2002, I was approached, hey, how would you like to be the judge in Upper Darby? I'm like, yeah, that sounds like a good job. Well, you know, you have to run for election. At the time, I was not living in Upper Darby. I was living in Westchester.
2: Okay.
4: It was Springfield. They said, you have to move back. And I said, okay. So I moved back and I established residency for a year. And then I was eligible to run that following year in election. We run on odd number years.
2: Mm-hmm.
4: So your legislators and your governors and all, you know, state reps, and they're even years. So this year is an even year. So we have governor up, right?
2: Yeah.
4: And and all the state reps. Not that I'm not political. I'm not allowed to be, but I'm just pointing this out. And then on the odd years, the judges will run, and some county positions will run in the odd years. And we run every 6 years. So I'm in my fifth year of my fourth term. So I'm in my 23rd year.
2: So you were first in 2003?
4: Yes.
2: 2009, 2015, 2021?
4: And then 2027.
2: 2027, every 6 years. By the way, Mark, we'll go back a little bit. Chris comes from an incredibly huge family. How many siblings?
4: 9 brothers, 3 sisters.
2: And Jennifer Marie Maddox is watching the show right now.
4: Oh, great.
2: Okay.
4: Great. I think I know her.
2: I think she's your sister. She claims to be your sister.
4: Okay. She has 9 children, by the way. 7 girls and 2 boys, so it flipped.
3: Wow.
2: How do you keep that?
4: I don't know.
2: I can't even keep 2 kids straight.
3: How do you afford it? 9 kids.
2: Yeah,
4: exactly.
3: How do you afford it these days?
4: Exactly.
2: All right, so, we just for transparency, Chris and I, you know, we do a lot of stuff together. We go out to eat a lot, so we really get to know each other. He knows my history. I know his history. And Judge Maddox is a very compassionate guy. He's stern when he has to be, but he absolutely gets the problem of addiction. So, Judge, when you have somebody in front of you, how does addiction play into sometimes your decisions on what to do?
4: Right. So there's a distinction between a dealer or a violent criminal and then someone who needs help.
2: Yeah.
4: So a while back, we developed this thing called the Second Chance Court in Delaware County. And that is for people who have drug addiction that come in for an arraignment, which is the first proceeding that where they see the judge.
2: Right. You're the first
4: guy. Our level. It's the MDJ level.
2: Yeah. You're the first woman or man.
4: Man, right.
2: Well, I know you're a man.
4: Yeah, of course.
2: that somebody who has been charged with something gets in front of.
4: Correct.
2: You're the first line.
4: Yes.
2: Okay.
4: And really a lot can be done then. And so they realized that, and they decided, well, let's have this thing called the Second Chance Court where we get them to a drug and alcohol evaluation. So we have to put a little bail on them to keep them in just to get them to the evaluation and then get them in front of the MDJ for the preliminary hearing. And then from there, they get into the program, and if they go through all throughout the program, all the charges are pretty much dismissed, basically.
2: How long is the program in Delaware County?
4: What do you mean how?
2: Is it a program? Like, is it like drug court?
4: Yeah, well, yes, and drug court would handle it at the next level.
2: I see.
4: But this is a special program called Second Chance Court,
2: yes.
4: Right?
2: Yeah.
4: But it's not available for, obviously, people that are dealing or very violent crimes, sure. Criminals like that. So, yeah.
2: Interesting. By the way, Mark, this week, I just want to give Montgomery County a little plug. Judge Stephen O'Neill, who started drug court in Montgomery County 20 years ago, they had an event this year just to celebrate it. And all of there were 805 people that have gone through that program successfully when they left it. I'm not saying that everybody was successful, but it was interesting. Well, the judges from Montgomery County were there. And our friend, Superior Court Justice Kevin Dougherty, was there. And it was interesting to see how these programs that Judge Maddox is talking about, they do work.
3: Oh, they absolutely do. And the numbers back it up when you look at studies. And I've had, as a clinician, I've had numerous people go through treatment courts and do very well. And it's definitely a good approach.
2: Yeah. And it's not easy.
3: No, not at all.
4: And so personally for me, when I see somebody in front of me, I just come to the conclusion that jail is not the right place. And it just kind of hits you when you're dealing with them. Some people don't have that, but I have that feel.
2: I'm glad. So does Andrea Duffy.
4: Yeah, absolutely. Yeah. And so I look for, what's the best way that we can, move this through the system. And it's sad because it used to be, people would come in front of you and they would be stealing like baby formula or something like that. And you knew they were getting it to sell it to like get drunk. Like it was like a common thing. Like, why are these people stealing baby formula? Right now, I'm talking when I first started. It was I was talking to Gary the other night. It was interesting to me that I now am seeing a lot of meth again. And when I first started, it was heroin or, so now I'm 23 years into it. Now, when I was a kid growing up in the 70s and the 80s and an older kid, meth was a big, I knew what it was. I heard about it. But then the last, as long as I've been a judge, it wasn't really like a big thing that came in front of me. But now lately, more and more, the cases that I'm getting are meth is involved in almost every case.
2: Wow.
4: And I think, Gary, you had said something about heroin is like short. There's a, whatever. I mean, good. I'm glad it's short. There's a short.
2: Well, I think you were talking about Kensington.
4: Yeah.
2: There's really no heroin. Right. It's all fentanyl and xylazine and whatever is next.
4: Yeah, but that's the other point. Somebody's going to find something else. So.
2: Yes. Yeah.
4: And that's a shame. But but getting back to the point of it was that just that there's a difference between people that are in front of you that are suffering and, you know, maybe this was a way to say help me or. You know, maybe this was just something that, you know, thank God this did happen because now we can get them to the right spot.
2: Right.
4: And more, as you've pointed out many occasions, the judges are getting it.
2: Yeah.
4: The police are getting it.
2: Yeah.
4: The other, you know, the rest of the criminal justice system is getting it. And they're understanding that something has to be done other than incarceration to make a difference and try to really work on the problem. And I'm not going to say solve it because I don't think he can, but help, you know, alleviate what is occurring. And another thing that always hits me when I speak on this program is when the first time I was here, you were always talking about stigma, stigma, stigma. And that never left me. So when I got back on the bench, I would notice that, you know, people would be like, dealt with a little bit differently. And I didn't think that was right. Yeah. And so I always make sure that like I deal with people straight up, like it's my brother, my sister or whoever, somebody that I know that's coming in front of me and not like, oh, you know, that's a druggie or, you know,
2: I was just going to ask you when you're sitting on the bench and it's a younger person, do you ever think of this could be my daughter?
4: Sure.
2: This could.
4: My brother, you know, or you know, nephew or anybody.
2: Yeah. It was so good you have that compassion because, and I'm hoping it's going in that direction, as you just said. I think it is. Judges are starting to realize, as you said, you can't incarcerate out of this problem. It's you and Andrea Duffy, you know, because we know you guys the best.
4: Right.
2: Really have a feeling of compassion, you know.
3: And you know, you guys take the disease concept seriously.
4: Right.
3: Because this is a medical illness, right? So it must be, have you had the success stories where people come back and
4: mm-hmm. Yeah, so the one mother came back and she said, I just want to thank you saved my daughter's life. I mean, you know, I cry. It's like, you know, it gets to you. It really, and it should. I mean, that's good. It gets to you. But and then I've had people tell me that, you know, thank God. I had an addict come in front of me. I dealt with him sternly at first. And then when he came back, he said, Judge, I want to thank you. You saved my life. So that was great. Like, I mean, he was like giving me all the excuses. Oh, you know, it's just a thing. And, you know, if you release me and, you know, I'll be okay. And I see the family behind. I'm like, No.
2: How did you save his life?
4: I put him in the jail.
2: Yeah, for help.
4: And then it was like 2-3 weeks and then brought him back for the preliminary hearing. And it's just that brief period.
2: Yeah.
4: He said, you know what, if you had, he was basically telling me, if you had let me go, I would have probably gone out and died.
2: Yeah.
4: So that hit you.
2: I mean, how powerful is that? Now, do you ever get pushback from the DA's office if they bring a charge? Does everybody who comes in front of you come with an assistant district attorney?
4: In my court, we have an assistant district attorney that handles the case.
2: All right.
4: In smaller courts or smaller municipalities, sometimes they have the police prosecutor.
2: The police. So, so do you ever get into it with the district attorney says, oh, no, Judge, we want that person locked up, and you're feeling, hey, give him a chance.
4: Well, they get to say what they want. The defense attorney or the public defender gets to say what they want, and then I get to make the decision.
2: Oh, Mark, is that the best?
3: It is.
4: Yeah. So when you have someone who, you know, look, everybody has it in their family, right?
2: Yeah.
4: Everybody has, you know, so if you're aware of it and you can kind of see where it's going and what maybe moves that you can make as a judge to kind of make sure that this person goes in the right direction.
2: You know,
4: now, whether it takes, who knows, but...
2: you know, when we put the promo out last night, there were some responses, and several of them were saying, Judge Maddox is the greatest. I mean, And I think we've spoken about this. The community right. knows that you are a good guy.
4: Yeah. Well, first of all, I love hearing that. And I did see them, and I thank those people personally because I thought that was really nice.
2: Oh, but, he's so arrogant, isn't he?
4: But no, but yeah, I mean, the biggest part of our job, I think, is being involved in the community. And some people get it, and some people don't.
2: Yeah. Yeah.
4: So I think I get it because I – go to everything I can go to that's not political. I go to, you know, I sit on a board of a church in Upper Darby. We'll be having a Father's Day thing tomorrow. So happy Father's Day to all the Father's Day out there. Happy Father's Day to you too as well.
2: Thank you.
4: But yeah, so, yeah, I mean, the more of that you do, the better. I mean, there was some pushback because I once, when I first became a judge, I did a thing called Meet the Judges, and I got 10 or 11 of my colleagues, and we did it at the Watkins Center in Upper Darby, which was it's for old people, you know, like an old, I don't know, senior center, I guess. I know, I was going to say old folks. It's a senior center.
2: Yeah.
4: But we were doing this event, and it was like an assistant prosecutor from the feds was there, and he came

0: They're not real people, and they're sit up high, and they're intimidating the hell out of everybody. And but it's really good that you do that stuff. By the way, if you want to talk to Judge Maddox, who is our guest today, please give us a call at 610-632-8601. If you're listening and you want to watch us, go to Facebook, go to our Facebook page, Clean and Sober Radio, right now, and you can watch us. And we have a couple folks right now. Obviously, Jennifer Marie Maddox, your
1: sister.
0: Your sister. She said to me, that's my brother. I get it, Jennifer. We have Linda Carroll. Hey, y'all. Happy Friday from Wynwood, PA. I hope you're feeling better, Linda, for sure. And Mike Burke from Media, Pennsylvania, Delaware County. That's your neck of the woods. So there are people watching us right now. All right. So, Chris.
2: So, yeah, go ahead. Well, I was going to say, Chris, Judge Maddox, I'm very sorry.
1: Is fine.
2: Very sorry.
1: it's Chris.
2: Are there cases that, you know, you take home with you at night where it's really split? It's like, man, I want this guy to get treatment, but are they going to go out and get in a drunk driving accident? Are there ones that you take home at night?
1: Yeah, definitely. But as I said before, like, you know, if we make a mistake, it's going to be reviewed at the next level because we do the preliminary hearing and it moves on to the hearing out in media, the trial, right?
0: Common pleas.
1: Yeah,
0: right?
1: unless it ends at our level, which some things can. And even like other matters like civil cases or whatnot, everything's appealable. But and we're human, so we make mistakes. But, you know, you put your faith in a certain person and you say, hey, I think that the way to go with this is treatment and let's see how they make out and let's hope that something doesn't happen. Right.
0: Good stuff. Yeah. Hey, we have to take our first break. We're talking with Magisterial District Justice Christopher Maddox, and don't go away. We'll be right back.
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2: Welcome back to Clean and Sober Radio. And if any of our audience can tell us who sang that song, because obviously nobody knew the first one, we have a prize for you.
3: It's a big prize, right?
2: It's a big prize.
3: Big prize.
2: It's a 1960. Well, anyway, there we go. So the person that sang the first song, it was an artist in the late 50s. His name was Shorty Long.
3: Okay.
2: So all right.
3: Never heard that name before in my life.
2: Well, one hit wonder, baby.
3: One hit wonder.
2: Hey, I just want a couple more people jumped on here who are watching the show. M8. Hello, Your Honor. C. Ruger down in North Carolina.
3: C. Ruger.
2: James Bilderback. Hello from Ventnor, New Jersey. Great show as usual. He lives on the same floor as I do down the show.
3: Hopefully he's on the beach right now.
2: Well, no,
3: listening.
2: He listens every Friday like the judge does.
3: That's awesome.
2: Yeah, he's just a wonderful, wonderful guy. Okay, we're back. Clean and Sober Radio with Judge Christopher Maddox. So, Judge, what is the difference? Oh, no, not. Let me get to an email that we got to ask the question. Michelle D. from Tampa, Florida. We broadcast out of Tampa. Can the judge explain, is there a difference in magisterial judges state by state, or is it the same level state by state? Do you know, Chris?
4: No, they're different levels. Like a magistrate in Delaware might even be their trial level.
2: Okay.
4: But in Pennsylvania,

0: Pennsylvania, the magisterial district judge is the first level. And interestingly, we're not all lawyers. I am.
1: Right.
0: But if you pass a test in Harrisburg, it's like a 6-week course.
1: Yeah.
0: I know.
1: Do you know that? You don't have to be a judge, yeah. a lawyer yeah. in Pennsylvania.
0: Yeah.
1: I always say to Chris, aren't these guys up on the bench intimidated by a very sharp lawyer? I mean, you know the law, but the guys that didn't go to law school, how do they know the law, Chris?
0: Well, the only thing I can tell you is in Delaware County, we've had many non-lawyer judges,
1: yeah.
0: and some of them have been better than the lawyer judges. So it's really tough
1: really?
0: To say. Yeah, I really think it's a job of common sense mainly, and then, like I said, that community involvement. I think if you have those two things, you'd be a good magisterial district judge.
1: But if I was a lawyer,
0: and the legal stuff helps.
1: I was a lawyer and yeah. you were on the bench and you weren't a lawyer, I'd start referencing case law and you would have no idea what I'm talking
0: about.
1: Yeah,
0: but the good thing is you have to prove your case to the judge. So the judge can just sit back and say, okay, well, I'm not impressed. Or, okay, I understand what you're saying. And yeah, I think I will take that under advisement or whatever. But the lawyers,
1: okay.
0: but most lawyers that come in front of us, they're not gonna try to push around a judge that isn't a lawyer. They're just gonna present their case. And
1: okay,
0: they're gonna.
1: Mark, you could become a judge.
0: Absolutely.
2: I mean, yeah. why not? Right.
0: You have to. I don't want to say where he lives, but you have to live in Pennsylvania.
1: Yeah. Right.
2: Oh, okay. That knocks that right.
0: Yeah.
2: Out,
0: yeah.
2: You know. And
0: yeah.
2: I had a quick question for you. Yeah. When you have a case and you have somebody standing in front of you and they have their whole family in the background, does that make it tougher with the decision? Like when you see a mom crying or, you know, they have support there.
0: Yeah. Now it doesn't make my decision tougher, but you know, a lot of times in a bail argument, they'll say, and we have mom here and
2: yeah.
0: grandmom and stand up, the lawyer,
1: yeah, right.
0: And then it's like, you feel like, oh geez, what is, okay. Is this what this is going to be? But no, this is my 23rd year. I'm yeah. pretty good at it. And I come yeah. from a huge family, so I'm not intimidated by big, you know, I mean, that's like my family at, you know, Christmas or something.
2: Yeah.
0: I can handle it. But you know, lawyers are feisty. Like I had a lawyer the other day that was in front of me and he was making a bail argument and he said, and judge, he's one of 12 children. And then there was two co-defendants. So there's three defendants and three lawyers and they all look and I said, he knows I'm one of 13. And then they all were like, I said, well, go ahead, continue. So it was just,
2: okay.
0: But so they, my point is that the lawyers are smart and they use whatever they can use to kind of get to you. But look, I mean, at the end of the day, I mean, I just do whatever I think is right. What I've been trained to do, what I know. And like I said, having 23 years experience is different than having 1 year experience or 2 years.
1: Chris,
0: experience.
1: Are you saying you've been on the bench for 23 years?
0: Yes.
1: Are you saying the charges or the people showing up, is it getting worse? Is the drug and alcohol stuff getting worse? Or is it staying the same? Is it getting better? I don't see it getting better, but you have a different perspective. You see the criminal aspect of
0: it. I do see that with the Letty program,
1: yeah.
0: which Mark always asked me to explain, but it's a law enforcement thing, so I can't really explain. It's a state initiative too. But basically with that and some other things, I actually see less prosecution of certain crimes in front of me. But mm-hmm. the stuff that still, and I'm very normal, so I say words like stuff rather than Kate, you know, I don't really, you know, anyway, the stuff that comes in front of me is still pretty hard to take sometimes. Some of the stuff that I see, any kind of offense that involves a young child always gets to me.
1: Of course.
0: And I guess that's with anybody, but I guess some people might have other kinds of cases that really get to them, but when I see a kid that just, like, sometimes I sit there and I say, you know, this poor kid doesn't have a shot. You know, what's going on with their life and what happened to them. And it just really, it just gets me.
1: And your court is in a very diverse community.
0: Right.
1: So you see everything.
0: More and more now, I have more interpreters in my court than ever. Upper Darby has, like, they say 87,000 residents. I think it's closer to 90 now. and probably 85 different languages that are probably spoken.
1: Are you comfortable that the translation is what you want it to be? Or?
0: Well, I wouldn't know.
1: Yeah, right.
0: But I do swear them in. I swear the interpreters in at every case. You know, do you solemnly swear that you will interpret, you know, blah, blah, blah.
1: Can I ask you about that?
0: Yeah.
1: Everybody gets sworn in.
0: Right.
1: If everybody's telling the truth, there's no reason to swear anybody in.
0: Yeah, well, number one, they're not all telling the truth.
1: Right.
0: You know, we do it. It's a formality,
1: yeah,
0: I guess.
1: Sure.
0: But again, that's sort of the judge's, one of the judge's main decisions is the credibility of these, although they say credibility is not an issue at a preliminary hearing, and it isn't. But like, if you think somebody on the stand is just lying through their teeth, and you can make that, you can draw that conclusion, and that can figure into your decision making.
1: Mm-hmm.
0: But, yeah. So,
1: Mark, you know that Judge Maddox has had me several times sit up on the bench with
0: him. Yeah, definitely.
1: Which is so cool because, you know, my issue with getting thrown out of law school, it was the closest I could get to that. It was very.
2: That's awesome.
1: Yeah.
0: Yeah. Well, maybe you can bring Mark to the new court and then we can do something. But yeah, there's a new court now in Upper Darby.
1: Yeah.
0: So I want to make sure that I told Gary I wanted him to come and see it, but you can come along.
2: It could be trouble, yeah, the two of us.
0: I don't know.
2: The two of us together
1: it would be
2: on
1: the
2: this.
1: The two of us. Chris would be in another room.
2: Chris, oh my gosh, Chris. Because
1: we don't have to be a lawyer. We could do it.
2: Chris is like, guys, have fun. Yeah. Yeah. That would be
1: like
2: cool.
1: That
2: would be really cool.
1: Yeah. James W. from Topeka, Kansas. Is marijuana legal for recreational use in Kansas?
0: Oh, I don't know.
1: I looked it up.
0: Yeah.
1: Okay. What do you think?
2: I doubt it. I mean, the Midwestern, I think half the states it's legal, but I always think Midwestern maybe not.
1: Okay. The answer is absolutely not. Kansas does not have a medical marijuana program. First-time possessions in Kansas is up to 6 months as a misdemeanor. Multiple convictions elevated to felony status, and Kansas is in the minority as far as states that have or don't have medical marijuana programs. Most states now do. They do not.
0: Right. Well, but you said recreational use,
1: yeah,
0: too, so they can't. I mean, that's a no, but even not even medical marijuana.
1: That's that.
0: Yeah, that's
1: medical.
0: Okay,
1: yeah.
0: Yeah.
1: So for sure you can't be smoking dope.
0: Well, all I'm going to say is that in Pennsylvania, we do not allow recreational use, but
1: that's
0: we
1: correct.
0: Allow medical marijuana.
1: Correct. That is correct.
0: So here's what I'm saying. Well, you know how I feel. I don't agree with the recreational use.
1: We don't either. I don't either.
0: Yeah. Yes.
1: But that barn door is open.
0: Yes.
1: And forget it.
0: Yes. But as I said, if they change the law, they change the law.
1: Yeah.
0: So, and a lot of the municipalities are making like small possession, like, you know, like a minor offense, like a summary
1: offense.
0: Yeah.
1: Okay.
2: But we're also getting, we had a police officer on here who said that the majority of their DUIs have been cannabis related.
0: Right.
2: Are you seeing that?
0: I wouldn't doubt that.
2: Yeah.
0: I don't know. Yeah. I mean, probably
2: yeah.
0: Most people are ordering Ubers and stuff. But not if they're high. I don't know.
2: You can't figure the app
1: but
2: out.
1: But Mark, it goes back to what you brought up. Alcohol is legal,
0: right?
1: So it's such a hypocrisy now. You know, and alcohol is probably worse.
2: Absolutely. In terms of risk to health and, you know, driving, all that stuff.
1: Yeah, I wanted to ask you something. The withdrawal from alcohol is probably worse than almost anything.
2: So alcohol and benzodiazepines,
1: yeah,
2: you can actually die from withdrawal. Okay. Opiate withdrawal is awful, and you could technically die from dehydration. Sometimes people, they're throwing up and all this stuff, and you can technically die from dehydration. But late stage alcoholism, you see people go into like psychosis, delirium, tremors, the whole bit. But, you know, I've heard that opioid detox. I've heard horror stories on both ends.
1: Did you go through detox?
2: No.
1: I did on phenobarbital.
2: Yeah, that's what you see a lot of times. You know, you see that they use that with alcohol. You know, they'll give them pheno, and that should help them prevent seizures. And the funny thing is that sticks around your system a while because we get them in outpatient and they still have phenobarbital in their system. So, but yeah, that's the most life-threatening is alcohol and benzodiazepines.
1: By the way, I just wanted to sidebar here. Sidebar. Mm-hmm. Jim Bilderbeck says, Mark, he would rather listen to our show than visit the beach.
2: How awesome is that? That is awesome. Maybe what you should do, Jim, is bring a huge loudspeaker to the beach, especially near a bar on the water, and just play the show. That would be great, wouldn't it?
1: Yeah, he's just a good guy. I had to throw that in. okay, Judge Maddox. Did you have a lot of support from your family when you were thinking about running for a judge?
0: Yeah, I had a lot of helpers, that was for sure.
1: You had, what, 12?
0: Yeah. Right. Well, they're all in different... I think now there are probably 8 that are still in Delaware County. There's a couple in Chester County, and then there's one in Connecticut and one in Portland, Oregon. So we're scattered around. Okay. But,
1: yeah,
0: I mean, you know, I had a lot of people helping me out to, you know, campaign and whatnot. Now, the first 2 times I ran, I was unopposed. And then the 3rd time was a fight. And I won it barely.
1: That was 2015.
0: Yeah, just barely. And then the last time, I got the endorsement of both parties and then, ran sort of unopposed again, but there was competition up for the endorsement. And then when I got the endorsement, there was no competition. But when you do a campaign, you want to get out there and just talk to people, and that's where the community stuff is helpful because I do it all the time. Like, I don't do it just the year I'm running. I do it like every single year, every single day, you know.
1: Yeah.
0: But there are some people that just kind of do things like every, you know, 6 years for this.
1: Yeah. And no, that's smart how you do it.
0: Yeah.
1: Just so I just want to get back to your family. 12 siblings. Do you know their birthdays? You know Jennifer's birthday?
0: Yeah, she's like September 5th. But yeah, I don't, I know most of them, but
1: I mean, how does that,
0: they're all on my phone, so they're going to pop up.
1: Yeah. I'm just fascinated by your family.
0: Yeah. Right.
1: And how you were the only person to go into law.
0: Yes. Yeah.
2: And I'm wondering how many how many nieces and nephews.
1: It's a geometric progressive
2: grand.
0: So there's only 31 grandchildren because slackers like me only had one.
1: Yeah.
0: And some had none.
1: Yeah.
0: But yeah, and Jennifer had 9. Remember that?
1: Yeah.
2: You don't have to worry about your genes.
0: That's 10 right there, right?
2: Yeah, your genes are going on.
0: But with 13 children, if everybody had 3 or 4, but anyway.
1: Yeah.
0: Yeah.
1: So do you think that your family, your upbringing, and I know you had really great parents,
0: right?
1: That was, set the bar for you to go into the giving back to the community in the way that you do?
0: Yes.
1: The morals and just how you were brought up.
0: Yeah, and you're also coming from nothing. I mean, you know, when you have 13 kids, it's not like you're rich. You know, I mean, yeah. My dad was a civil engineer, surveyor, which was nice.
1: And you told me, did you have one bathroom?
0: One full bathroom and then one half bathroom.
1: And people like us are complaining if you only have 2 bathrooms for 4 people or 3 people.
2: Yeah, I can't imagine.
1: How does that work?
0: It was a twin home. There was 15 people on one side of the twin and there was 11 in the other side of the twin because the other family had 2 parents and 9 children. And then our family had 2 parents and 13 children. And that's in one twin in Drexel Hill. There was like 150 kids on the block. I mean, it was nuts.
2: How was it taking a shower in the morning? Like, did you guys fight over the bathroom?
0: I'm sure like when your younger kids get showers at night or baths or whatever. Yeah. I mean, I'm sure it was like just a constant,
2: battle.
0: Like the bathroom was probably never open from like, 8 o'clock at night till like whatever.
1: But the hot water tank, I mean, it must have gotten cold so quickly.
0: I don't remember that, but I just remember like there was sometimes like I would get up when I was older, right? And I would like try to get a shower before going to college or something,
1: yeah,
0: right?
1: Yeah.
0: Like if I lived at home because I went to Temple University, but like my dad would be like sitting on the bed just waiting for some of the kids that were in high school to get it into the shower and out before he would take his shower and go to work. It was crazy.
1: Wow. Crazy.
2: But your dad must have been patient.
0: He was. He was
3: really patient.
1: I mean, and his
3: really.
1: Mom.
0: Yes. Yeah.
1: Sakia H from Camden, New Jersey. Just got out of rehab and excited to start a new life.
2: That's great to hear.
1: Good for you. I hope everything goes
2: well. Keep it up. Keep it up.
1: Okay. Jeffrey W. from Queens, New York. What is the difference between a recreational user and an addict?
2: So when you get recreational users, we have different – when we go to diagnose somebody, we have different criteria out of a – it's called the Diagnostic and Statistical Manual. And it's funny because this changes all the time. And, you know, because you could go to the DSM-5 or the new one, ICD-10. But basically you fall into certain criteria. And like I'll give you an example. One of them is trying to moderate or cut down and not being able to, right? Another criteria would be, you know, having problems. It could be vocational, family, et cetera, related to the usage. You know, is there any detox behind it? But when you see like just a recreational person, I call them earth people. Mm-hmm. Okay. And that's that person that my dad was one. He could have a glass of wine each night with dinner. And I never really saw him drunk, maybe like once or twice, a little tipsy.
1: Same with my father.
2: They can control it. But the person, the addict, what you're seeing is the biggest symptom is the loss of control.
0: Right.
2: And it's obsession and compulsion.
1: I've got to take another break. But Daryl Booman says many years of Valium addiction and the withdrawal was unreal.
2: Yeah. Valium. Benzodiazepine withdrawal, the anxiety is insane. And the post-acute withdrawal, which lasts for sometimes a couple months to up to 2 years, but, you know, is really bad. The anxiety goes through the roof.
1: Good. All right, we're going to take a break, and we'll come back with Judge Christopher Maddox.
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2: Welcome back. And it's interesting, before we had this, did the show, we were talking about who sang I Shot the Sheriff. You said Eric Clapton, and Chris said Bob Marley, and you were both right.
3: Yes.
4: Bob Marley's the original.
3: Bob Marley's the original? No. Is Bob Marley the... Can you look that up? Because I was bragging before the show that I picked Eric Clapton, who was the original.
2: Okay. But I'll tell you something. When I hear that, I wish I was back in Jamaica. Man. Really.
3: I've never been to Jamaica.
2: It's all this reggae stuff.
3: Wow.
2: It's the best.
3: Well, hey, by the way, yeah. I got to tell you guys about something that happened earlier. Gary called me up and he said, first thing, can you smoke a cigar after the show? And then he said, you know what? I only have $4 in my pocket. And I said, oh, okay. And he said, because I can't go to the bank because it's Juneteenth. And I said to Gary, I said, well, can't you just go to the ATM? And you know what he said?
5: No.
2: What did he say, Mark?
3: He does not have a bank card.
2: I never had
3: I
2: one.
3: Don't know anybody. I don't know anybody that does not have an ATM card.
2: Brad, do you have a bank card?
6: Yeah. I mean,
3: this is as bad as...
5: I have them.
2: You have them, Chris?
3: He still uses AOL.com.
2: No, I don't use that. But you see, because I'm in the bank almost every other day.
3: I mean, why don't you just get the ATM card and you can go to a Mac machine or ATM machine and get your money out?
2: Mac machine? You mean a George machine?
3: Well, they called it the Mac machine in like the 80s, right?
2: George machine.
3: But so you go to the teller almost every day?
2: Every other day. Oh, yeah, because I'm making deposits.
3: Oh, okay.
2: So then I can get money out. But today when I went to the bank, it was closed.
5: Yeah, but if you ever need money after bank hours, which is every day, or you know, a Sunday when they're closed, or today they're closed for a holiday, you got to have something.
2: Well, I figured I have credit cards, and tomorrow morning the bank will be open at 9 o'clock.
5: Yeah, your poor wife, I'm sure. Honey, can I have some money, please? I don't know.
3: And he's the guy that's waiting at the bank entrance, and they're like, there's Gary Hendler again. Like 7:59, he's at the bank.
2: Well, that would be hard because they open at 9.
3: Okay, it's 8. Well, maybe you get there early.
2: But you have bank cards, huh?
5: Yeah, it's almost like a cell phone. People just can't do without them these days.
2: I never had one.
5: Yeah, you have a cell phone for sure.
2: I have a cell phone, but I think
3: he's got a flip phone.
2: A bank card would just be another access to get money.
5: I want to do a parent thing here.
2: Okay, go ahead.
5: Because it's Father's Day.
2: Okay.
5: So I had to come down on Christine the other day. She lost her clarinet, and she's got Music Man camp starting on Monday. And I drove her to the school. The school's now closed for the summer. I drove her to the school yesterday, and the security guard walked her around. She found her folder with her music in it, but she didn't find her clarinet.
2: Well, when'd she lose it?
5: I guess
2: months ago, weeks ago,
5: probably. Who knows? So, but she decided to tell me the other day because the camp's coming up.
2: Yeah.
5: So, Dad said, "Cell phone." So, right now, I have a child that's at home, probably crying right now. I probably shouldn't admit that on the air, but you know what? I figured if you can't be responsible with the clarinet, this is Judge. Maybe I don't know talking, but I'm gonna take the phone until you show me you can be responsible.
2: So, okay.
5: Anyway.
2: As an addict, I would say wrong.
5: Okay.
3: I would say this is like with a kid these days, taking the phone away is like the nuclear option.
5: Right.
3: You know, it's like the nuclear option. And I guess sometimes kids need some discipline.
2: What would you do, Mark, in that situation if Junior lost his whatever he lost and waited? So she must have had a lot of anxiety, Chris, to tell
3: and
2: you
3: And waited
2: this.
3: To tell
2: and,
3: me?
2: Yeah, and waited to tell you that he lost his whatever.
3: I would be frustrated especially because of the money aspect of it. I got to tell you, I probably wouldn't take the phone at that point, but I would take the phone for other things that you probably wouldn't take the phone for. And I'll tell you, it works like a charm.
5: Yeah.
3: Taking their phone or taking their computer... it's like the nuclear option, but they really, once you do that, she's not going to forget.
5: Yeah. So then Dad had to call the director of the camp and say, hey, do you guys have a spare clarinet laying around or something? And they do. So when Christine came up to say goodnight to me last night. You know, I always make sure we still do that. I said, "You're welcome." And she said, "What?" And I said, "I called the camp counselor and there's going to be a clarinet on Monday." And she was like, "Goody, yeah. Can I have my phone back?"
2: Of course.
5: And I said, "No, we'll have to
2: Guess
5: wait
2: what?
5: And see."
2: I bet she has another phone. She's got a throwaway phone.
5: Yeah, right, right. I haven't seen that because she's been upset.
2: When are you going to give it back?
5: Soon. We'll see.
3: Oh, maybe. So you don't give an end date.
5: No, and that's what she said to me today.
3: I mean,
5: "Dad, can you give me an idea when I can have my phone back?" I said, let's not talk about it.
3: That's tough. And you know that from being like when you don't give an end date.
5: I know.
2: That's wrong.
5: She'll get it back. Don't worry,
2: Chris.
5: About it.
2: But you know what? I wish my parents disciplined me. Maybe it would have been a different story.
5: I know my parents disciplined me. And any of my siblings that are listening know. 1 month, not a week.
2: For what?
5: 1 month.
2: What, like,
5: you were in for a month.
3: Oh,
5: right?
3: And that's painful.
5: And then I tell this is related to judge stuff, so I'm going to tell the story.
2: Yeah.
5: So I tell this story in court to the kids when they come in front of me. I said, "You know what my dad used to do?" And they all look at you like, I said, "My dad used to, if my friend got in a fight with somebody else, my dad would punish me. And you know what he was teaching me? He was teaching me, don't be there. Don't be around a problem." I said, "And that's what I think you should learn from wow. you know, this experience." And it goes over great. Like,
3: oh yeah,
5: it really goes over. But my dad did that. So anyway,
2: so that would be like an accessory to the crime, right?
5: So maybe that's why I became a judge, because of the way my dad brought me up. I don't know.
2: I'm sure.
5: I don't know. But I just still say 13 kids, they gave their lives for their family.
2: I can't even.
3: So,
2: absolutely.
3: Absolutely,
5: sacrifice.
3: Talk about selflessness.
5: Yeah. Exactly.
3: Selfless.
5: Yes, exactly.
3: To have 13 kids, I mean,
2: it's like a camp bunk.
3: I mean, it's selfless as you can get.
5: Yeah.
2: All right, Chris, this is so great. All right, let me ask you guys something. First of all, Chris, what are you doing this weekend, Judge Maddox?
5: Well, I have a Father's Day thing for the church on Saturday, and then there's a Juneteenth. Upper Darby's having a first annual Juneteenth that I'm going to try to make. In the afternoon.
2: Okay.
5: And then Sunday's Father's Day, so I hope I'll be relaxing and just enjoying Father's Day.
2: Well, any activities around that, do you know?
5: I hope they take me out to dinner, but we'll see. I took her phone, so maybe she'll be like, "Dad, I don't..."
2: Yeah, I couldn't make reservations.
5: That's good. I like that.
2: Right. Mark, what's your name? Mark? What are you doing? You're going fishing tomorrow.
3: I'm going shark fishing tomorrow.
5: Nice.
2: Out
3: on the boat, just right off Brigantine. You know, going to use some chum and see if we can catch some, like, there's a lot of brown sharks around right now, and then there's threshers offshore.
2: Those brown sharks are 3, 4, 5 feet long.
3: Oh, yeah. Yeah.
2: I was on the pier last weekend at Ventnor, and they were bringing up the sand sharks.
3: Yeah. I got to tell you, I mean, the people don't realize that there is a lot of sharks around at different times. When they're swimming, they are swimming with sharks. I can pretty much guarantee.
2: Oh, yeah.
3: Like, at certain times of year.
2: Yeah, keep laughing at me.
3: And Gary's afraid of the water, so he doesn't go in because of sharks and seeing jaws and all. So,
2: is that smart of me, or what do you think?
3: I think that the chances of being bitten by a shark are so low. You know, but I am afraid that Gary's that guy that avoids water his whole life because of sharks. Finally gets the courage to go in, and there's a great white. It's just like life playing a joke, you know? So,
2: yeah. It's been a really good show.
3: Absolutely. Chris is the best.
2: Gets a lot of we got a lot of information out of him. We learned about his life. One of the good guys. Remember,
4: you still got a lot of time, like at least like a minute and a half.
2: Okay, forget what I just said.
3: We have a minute
2: and
3: a half.
2: We just got reprimanded from our producer.
3: What are you doing this weekend?
2: So I'm going down the shore tomorrow morning after the bank opens. I'm walking around with $3.
3: $3. Could you imagine if Gary goes to the bank tomorrow and it's closed for 2 days? You know,
2: Well, I'll find money somewhere, believe me. and then maybe something Sunday, you know. I don't know. When's Father's Day? Sunday?
3: Tomorrow.
5: Sunday.
2: Sunday.
3: Oh, Sunday. Happy Father's Day.
2: Yeah. Hey, and listen, all of our listeners, fathers, happy Father's Day.
5: Yep.
2: I want to say you mothers, but happy Father's Day. And
3: happy Mother's Day. In the past.
5: That's May.
3: That's May, but, you know, we'll throw it out there.
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3: Yeah.
2: You got to get out there, and it's out there. 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
3: Absolutely, and welcome Massachusetts to listening to the show, right? 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
3: I'm Mark.
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17: 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Are you tired, Jeff, because you're staying up late to watch all the World Cup games, including the midnight starts?
18: Didn't even know there were midnight starts. Who's starting a game at midnight in North America?
17: There have been a couple of midnight starts. Look, I don't mind.
18: But it's not midnight. It's midnight here. It's not midnight here. Where it's being played.
17: Normally the games are in Vancouver.
18: Gotcha.
17: If it's the midnight start, that's normally the stadium that they have that they're playing it in. So let me
18: here's another one of your first world problems that we need to apparently complain about.
17: Okay.
18: The World Cup is finally in North America.
17: Yes.
18: It used to be that you would complain about the fact that it was in Qatar or somewhere else and the games were in the middle of the night. Yes. In the morning. So now you're up at midnight anyway.
17: I am.
18: Watching every single sporting event on every single channel that has ever been known to humankind.
17: Yes.
18: And now you're going to tell me that you're complaining about something. You're the one who shouldn't complain about
17: it. I didn't complain. I said I have been up watching it. It's actually, I appreciate it. To me, the idea.
18: Well, but you're teasing me, and the answer is, if I don't want to stay up till midnight, guess what?
17: You'll go to bed.
18: Do you remember what... a recent commissioner said about how you could just watch highlight clips anyway. It doesn't matter.
17: Yeah, that's where you are.
18: Well, there you are.
17: All right. So
18: it was directed at me.
17: I have to make a confession. You're not allowing me to watch the U.S. soccer game in real time or get alerts on my phone because you know that I don't have the attention span to pay attention to that, get nervous, and do a show with you.
18: Yeah, I don't want to talk for an hour just looking at you.
17: So we're going to hope for a good result right now. The first game was awesome. I actually went to a watch party. The New Jersey Economic Development Authority gave out money to different towns to do stuff.
18: And where was your watch party?
17: I went to Mount Laurel. I enjoyed it. I mean, I was there hanging out with some friends. You know, for me, I did some networking and stuff. But, you know, it was fun to be in a room and watch people spontaneously start out with patriotic chants and really be into the match. It was cool to watch them like that. You know, I joked with people that they don't want me there because I'd rather be in the field position in the back of the room, you know, my normal standard watching position. But it was fun. And I mean, all of a sudden the U.S. started scoring and everybody was in a good mood. So it was great.
18: Well, I will tell you, I was in court yesterday and the majority of people up in Newark and Morristown in that area seem to be out at bars and restaurants and stuff all day. So it appears that the World Cup has turned into, at least in this region, I don't know what the rest of the country is like, has turned into the first weekend of the NCAA tournament all day, every day until this thing is over.
17: I love it. You have yesterday you had 12, 3, 6, and 9 starts. And sometimes you get, you know, 3, 6, 9, 12 starts, but you basically get games going on all day. And, you know, we talked about plenty of the complaints. There still are the transportation complaints, the cost of tickets and stuff. But you watch these games and the atmosphere is awesome. You're going to one, right?
18: I'm going to the 27th, I think.
17: I'm jealous. I'm too cheap.
18: Luckily for me, on a Saturday, and it's at 5 o'clock, so I'll be well awake. It's just
17: you will be
18: getting down there is going to be the interesting part.
17: Did you get parking yet, by the way, or are you taking the train?
18: No, I think we're taking the Broad Street line.
17: Yeah, you might want to because apparently parking at the link that's not the link is $150.
18: So, is it really?
17: Yeah, those were the signs that I saw. So I mean, it is costing people an arm and a leg. I mean, I was joking with friends. I have a couple friends who are going to the game that you have tickets to.
18: Mm-hmm.
17: And he kept saying to me like, oh, we should go. And I was like, I'm too cheap. And so like the ticket prices came down a little bit to like $250, $280.
18: What?
17: Yeah.
18: Oh, you're kidding me.
17: The ticket prices. Oh, how much did you pay?
18: I'm not saying
17: more than that.
18: Yeah.
17: Well, it's like to sit in the stop.
18: And they were
17: the stadium.
18: Face value tickets. I don't know where I'm sitting.
17: Well, you're in the stadium though. Just
18: yes,
17: enjoy
18: I'm
17: it.
18: I'm not complaining. It's, you know, it's a bucket list sports thing. Do it once. It's in the city. It's the cheapest way to do it because you don't have to fly anywhere. It's good.
17: The game on
18: it's
17: the
18: Croatia versus Ghana. Croatia has an all-timer. who's a little old, but an all-timer in Modric. Ghana seems to be doing well. So it'll be a fun game. And everybody that's gone has said that the atmospheres in this are like nothing that we ever see in U.S. sports.
19: That's the part that's cool to me, whether you're at a watch party, whether you're tailgating, whether you're at the stadium, whether you're in North Jersey and walking to the games. Everybody seems excited about it.
18: If you're in New Jersey, you're also walking after you get out of the game because it's such a mess up there trying to get transportation.
19: One of my favorites was the Uber lot.
18: So they couldn't get into?
19: Well, you can Uber to the stadium or to the lot 1.3 miles from the stadium and then walk the 1.3 miles.
18: I'm being serious about this for a second. What are they doing about accessibility for people that can't walk a mile and a half afterwards?
19: It's very interesting that you said that. A mother, I know that you don't use Twitter anymore. I saw a mother respond to New Jersey Transit on Twitter and offer a very compelling explanation of how short-sighted people are complaining that they have to walk a little bit when you have people with legitimate accessibility issues. That the premise of how they set this up is you can't get anywhere close, even if you have accessibility issues. And
18: so what do you do? Are you telling me that people can't go? Is there no way
19: to
18: get up to the stadium?
19: Sounded like what she said. A lot of the other patrons on the train and everything helped them. You know, the train will drop you off right there. But if you
18: That's great. That's great for New Jersey residents who are helping and people that are helping that are going to the games. But as feel good as the World Cup is, FIFA as an organization is revolting at this point.
19: Oh, yeah.
18: It's... Yes, we're in a capitalist society. This is enough. If you're telling me that it's $150 to park, just so you know, don't blame the Eagles. Don't blame the Phillies. No. Don't blame the Flyers.
19: This is World Cup. The Sixers. This is FIFA.
18: This is all FIFA related.
19: Yes.
18: It's every dollar they could possibly get. And the amount of money that they make out of this is extraordinary. And they are doing nothing to help anybody get to the games, make it accessible to people who need accessibility, to make it affordable to people who need it to be affordable. It's literally just gotten out of control.
19: All right. Now you've inadvertently walked into something that I'm about to lose my mind. So we have water breaks, Jeff.
18: See, here we had a serious issue, and now you're going to go to the water breaks that are ruining the flow of the game for you.
19: No, it goes with the capitalism.
18: And flow would be the appropriate word.
19: It goes with the capitalism of it. Soccer historically has had two halves, even if there's water breaks.
18: Now it's four quarters.
19: Now it's four quarters.
18: Right.
19: And the announcers, not JP, other announcers make jokes about it. Heading to the fourth quarter, Well,
18: what should they do?
19: They should
18: keep... What do you want them to do? Complain about it on air?
19: Here's the thing. If you watch Telemundo, they're still in play.
18: They're still in play.
19: They're not at commercial break. They're still watching what's going on as they have water. They're talking about what's going on the field. What soccer normally does. What FIFA and Fox did here is first
18: time
19: of all,
18: out. Is a water break. Am I missing something? Is a water break the water break for the players?
19: So yes, it's a water break.
18: Well, then nobody's playing.
19: No, but they still give the atmosphere of the stadium. They give highlights. They analyze what's going on. They don't take you away from the game. And by the way,
18: it's still upsetting the flow of the game.
19: Yes.
18: The players stop. Who cares what they're showing on the camera?
19: We have water breaks in stadiums that have domes.
18: That's fine. The idea is that you want to create it so that I cannot give anybody a hard time if the intent, if it truly is, the question is whether it truly
19: is. It's not.
18: If the intent is a health issue, because there are supposed to be games in Miami and hot Mexico and places that are hot. So hydration is an issue and you want the players not to cramp up. You don't want them to get sick. So it's important. If that's the real reason, I don't care what they're showing because the game has stopped. So whether they show people in the stands blowing a vuvuzela or Alexi Lalas curling his hair, that doesn't mean anything different to me. The question is whether they're doing it for the right reason. And if it's the right reason, that's fine. And I do want, I got a segue from this when you get to it. But if it's what I think it's for, which is the jaded belief that they just want to throw in commercial breaks.
19: Yes.
18: That's my concern.
19: Soccer has historically had water breaks on insanely hot days. They just don't sponsor the water break and then make you watch 3 minutes of commercials after. So they go, we're going to take a hydration break sponsored by Powerade. And then they go to commercial. And then it stops the flow of the, of what's going on in the game. And it's not.
18: And why can't they like run by the bench and drink water the same way marathoners do?
19: You got me. Look, I'm not opposed to if it's really hot, take a water break. But it just seems like these are forced situations in order to squeeze another couple dollars out of this effort, which is what everything seems to be about when you get away from the play on the field.
18: I'm at a loss. I don't understand. There's a point at which enough money is enough money.
19: Not for FIFA.
18: Because you want the sport to grow. And I guess FIFA's got to the point of arrogance worldwide that they don't care. They think they have enough and people will just watch it.
19: They've given away tickets rather than reduce prices.
18: Yeah. I'm glad they're giving away tickets to the organizations they're giving them to.
19: Absolutely.
18: But again, my jaded belief based on what I've seen of everything else with FIFA is that it's their arrogance that they would rather give them away than lower the price.
19: And they don't want to have empty seats.
18: Right.
19: So this way they give them to people, they can say good things, and in reality, they just kept the market inflated for everybody else who bought.
18: Yeah, like going back to the parking spaces are the same parking spaces in the same places that
19: as far as I know,
18: sporting event.
19: They did not reline it.
18: They're not luxury parking spaces. They don't park the cars for you. The fact that they can't charge the same amount is sad.
19: Now, by the way,
18: it's the same thing with mass transportation, and I'm still confused. I'm a week away, so maybe you can help me. This could be a public services announcement. Yeah. And by the way, I'd like to thank all the soccer fans that are watching this on our replay because we are choosing to be the non-spoiler show.
19: Yes.
18: We are not ruining it for you, but if you like soccer, that means you're watching.
19: You're watching.
18: Yes. Now, you could watch it, turn off the sound, and listen to us, but we appreciate that you're probably listening on that.
19: They have better attention span than me that they can split and listen to us and watch the game.
18: Exactly.
19: Okay.
18: But so tell me, if I'm not going to pay $150 for parking, how do I get there? So I know it's the Broad Street line.
19: Here's the thing. Philly is actually, I know we talk about the parking prices. Everything I understand is the trains run semi-normal. It's the New York stadium that New Jersey Transit has butchered it.
18: And I appreciate everybody that's listening out of the Philadelphia area. But for selfishly for me, how do I get there?
19: Take the Broad Street line. Okay. See what time the train.
18: And do you have to buy the ticket in advance? And how much is the ticket? Or there were rumors that it might be free.
19: I'm assuming
18: it's not.
19: The trains out were free from what I saw from people. There were some lines, but the trains out of the stadium. Again, I haven't gone to the game, so I've been following on social media. And my wife would laugh that you're questioning me about logistics planning for anything. So, like, she would find that very humorous.
18: I didn't ask you what direction if we were going north, south, east, or west. That I would not ask you. You've been to the stadiums enough to know, including this week, to know where they are.
19: Everything I understand, and again, don't listen to me because I haven't gone, is that Philadelphia actually has kept things more normal than other places. Okay. Like, if you look at Kansas City, they had huge traffic issues. If you look at Boston, they had big problems. If you look at Jersey, you know, they're celebrating the fact that they moved half of the people that they said they wanted to move on New Jersey Transit while people are spending hours trying to drive back because the lots can't carry everything. It's just, it makes no sense to me, but I think that the way you do it is, well, first of all, ask somebody that's not me. That'd be my first suggestion because...
18: I've taken the liberty of using Google AI, and according to them, it says the trains will run every 4 to 5 minutes in the 2 to 3 hour window before kickoff. The ride should take 15 to 20 minutes if you go from City Hall and Center City. If you're coming from out of town, you can use Amtrak. I don't know what the deal is with the high speed, with the line to New Jersey. And it says fares, don't kill me if this is wrong, but it says to the stadium, the standard subway fare applies, which is $2.90 per rider. Yeah. leaving the stadium thanks to a partnership with Airbnb and Philadelphia Soccer 2026 rides home on the Broad Street Liner completely free.
19: Philly did it right. I think I saw somewhere, and we talked about it with JP last week, Philly started very early. I think they raised like $140 million or something from their committee.
18: Yeah, and so, there was an article the other day, if you saw, on Dan Hilferty and his influence over not only the Flyers, but this World Cup.
19: Yeah, like the,
18: it wasn't... him, hats off.
19: Yeah, it was
18: everybody
19: like,
18: on that committee.
19: It was like we called, it's what we give, not do we give. Mm-hmm. And because of that, you'll give the update after you go to the game, but you will not pay $98 for a train ride. You will, like, if you choose to drive for the convenience, you'll pay for the parking, but that's not Dan Hilferty's fault. He can't offset the parking costs as well. But they did have sponsorships to lots of different things. The Lemon Hill, the watch party, looks awesome there when people go. There's World Cup stores everywhere. And you know me, I watch ratings. People are watching.
18: I like that there's World Cup stores everywhere. Who do you think you're talking to?
19: Have you bought your gear?
18: No.
19: Come on.
18: No, I haven't. Nope, not a thing.
19: Are you buying something for one of the teams you're going to go and watch?
18: I don't know. I don't know. I mean,
19: get a scarf. I got a Philly scarf this week.
18: A scarf at the end of June. It'll be 100 degrees and I'll be wearing a scarf.
19: Details. I got a Philly scarf with the boys this week. It was a great giveaway. But early group stages, averaging 6 million viewers on Fox, 128% increase from 2022. The cool thing that they're doing now is they're tracking out-of-home viewing, so like the watch parties.
18: Mm-hmm.
19: The bars, 3.6 million viewers watched the opening games Paraguay outside the home. That's 20% of the total English audience, 29% of the Mexico audience. So you're getting
18: how much is it helping that the three host countries started off so well?
19: Absolutely.
18: Between Mexico, Canada, which was on fire last night. Unfortunately, they lost one of their best players to a gruesome injury, but
19: that was horrible.
18: Yeah, but they were killing it yesterday.
19: And that game got chippy.
18: Yeah, and the U.S. looked great in game one. We're not talking about game two.
19: No, we are not.
18: But I would think that it helps that the host countries are doing well to start this off.
19: Absolutely. You know, Mexico with the win late last night. Not really. They had the 9 o'clock start. But Mexico with the win in Guadalajara last night. Canada, that game was very physical. And they were not happy about it. And the coaches after the game were not happy with each other. The players during the match were not happy with each other. But it was, you know, Canada's in very good shape for that group now. They play Sweden. But, I mean, with five goals on an early...
18: Mexico already advanced?
19: Yeah. And not only did Mexico advance, because of the way Mexico advanced, should they make it to the round of 16... they will not have to leave Mexico City before that match. Their next two games are in their next group play game will be in Mexico City. Their round of 32 game would be in Mexico City.
18: And they have such an advantage by playing there. Not just
19: the altitude. Because
18: they're used to that. People don't. I don't know if people realize Mexico City is a high altitude.
19: Yes,
18: the heat. So they are acclimated. It's like a football team playing in Denver. Reverse weather, but it's the same kind of advantage that they have. You almost, if you were them to put up the way Denver always puts up the 5280, on their helmets and in the basketball arena, they should do that for.
19: Yeah, it's intimidating.
18: Probably FIFA would be upset.
19: So. It's intimidating. I did not send you this. Did you see what happened with Ecuador and the Rocky statue? And then what happened with Brazil and the Rocky statue?
18: Yes, I saw. You can tell the story.
19: So Ecuador decided to test their fate, like many other teams have had. And a fan decided to put a jersey on the Rocky statue. And the game didn't go well. Brazil, aware of the lore of not putting a jersey on the Rocky statue, had people guard to make sure that nobody put a jersey on the statue, which I thought was awesome.
18: A pretty big jersey because it's a 9-foot statue.
19: I just thought that was awesome that the lore of Philadelphia, you know, we've joked about it with the Padres fans coming in and the Vikings fans coming in with the skull stuff at the Rockies.
18: Didn't
19: statue.
18: Before that we even have the curse of Billy Penn?
19: Oh, yeah. You can't put a jersey higher than anything else. They used to want to put jerseys on that. But I just think it's fun that you have that. And then the other thing I'm enjoying is the viral stories of the fans. Are you watching the Europeans discover like Jersey delis?
18: Yes, or I like saw the delis.
19: Unlimited refills of soda and all these different things.
18: Do they still do that in Atlanta?
19: Yeah, it's the prices.
18: I gotta tell you, it's amazing.
19: The prices in Atlanta are still good. The Scottish fans in Boston.
18: I went to a bowl game when the Atlanta, the new stadium opened up, and it was free refills. And it's probably really bad for your health.
19: Yeah.
18: But it just makes you smile.
19: But it's cheap and it's good. You got the Norwegian fans rowing up an escalator. The Japanese fans cleaning up after the game. Did you see that? They brought trash bags.
18: Jameis Winston going out there and helping.
19: But Jameis Winston, I show speed is everywhere. I still don't understand it, but he gets everywhere. My kids love it, so they're happy. You know, you got the Cape Verde goalie who had ended up with millions of people following.
18: The
19: 40-year-old goalie. How about the other guy on the team who applied for the team through LinkedIn? Like, there's just some of these fun stories throughout it. And then, again, you talk about FIFA in addition to the fact that the host countries are winning, the big players are doing things. You got Mbappe scored twice in France.
18: Well, except Ronaldo.
19: Game. Who?
18: Except Ronaldo.
19: We'll get to that in a second. You got Haaland in Norway with a hat trick.
18: Can you imagine having a ticket and having seen that game? Where was it? Kansas City?
19: That was a good game. And Kansas City has embraced. I mean, they've become a really big soccer area. But you mentioned Portugal. Talk about it, Jeff. Ronaldo kind of getting a lot of heat for playing hero ball rather than team ball. And it just looks like if you watch the highlights, the body language among those teammates, not good.
18: Yeah, and to their credit, the announcers in this have been really good. Who was it? Was it Henry who like laid out?
19: Yeah, Thierry Henry.
18: How Ronaldo, instead of looking for a team goal and creating space, was basically just playing for himself.
19: The breakdown after, the one thing I don't watch is Late Night with James Corden. I don't stay up for that.
18: Well, you shouldn't, because he doesn't have a show anymore.
19: They do Late Night at the World Cup.
18: Oh, okay.
19: With
18: I know that.
19: He has the soccer guys.
18: You normally stay up
19: there
18: for Late Night with James Corden.
19: I have not.
18: Watching something else.
19: I have not watched those. But the breakdown.
18: Don't stay up for Stephen Colbert either.

0: other than there's more matches on TV to watch.
1: We can get rid of one feature. What? Do we need to see Zlatan Ibrahimovic, if I'm pronouncing that right, on a lie detector test, being asked if he's better, if four of him would be better than the other announcers he's sitting next to us? Do we not already know that Zlatan believes that he is the greatest of all time?
0: Didn't
1: in
0: he
1: everything?
0: Become the character in Ted Lasso? Like the I mean,
1: it's like, yeah, but it's too, it takes over too much. Like, yes. I don't, is it Henry or Henry?
0: Henry.
1: I don't know.
0: Thierry Henry.
1: You're
0: asking
1: really
0: me
1: good.
0: For French pronunciation. Again, that's like asking me for logistics information.
1: Well,
0: but
1: you got it right. I gave you a chance to talk about
0: it. Apparently, I'm the better of the two of us with names on the show.
1: You're not usually. But I gave you a softball here by taking one for myself.
0: Hey, so we've now
1: talked enough soccer. So, but I want to segue.
0: Yes,
1: it's the beginning. It's soccer's in it. So we talked about player health.
0: Mm-hmm.
1: Okay. Now, all of the fields, if not, I think all of the fields have been converted to grass if
0: yes.
1: they were not.
0: To correct? Be ripped up in like a month.
1: Yes. And they look really good.
0: They look awesome.
1: And so the NFL Players Association has the right and has asked, why can't you leave them? And what is the NFL's answer to why they can't leave them that way?
0: Well, I think they had to like take out seats to make it fit, but I don't understand why.
1: Well,
0: that's,
1: but that has nothing to do with grass. You just make less grass area that you can put the seats back in. You can still have the grass field.
0: As far as I know, the grass can grow in many conditions. So
1: I have a postage stamp in my backyard. There's grass. Like, don't give me they took seats out. Put the seats back in. You can still have grass in the area that's dirt where you're going to.
0: Well,
1: have
0: you asked me why they would say. I don't.
1: What did they? I know what they're saying, but I don't believe it.
0: They're
1: saying it's just as safe.
0: Yeah.
1: Okay. Let's assume it's just as safe. If your asset, your players are saying they prefer to play on it, and it's just as safe, if it's equal, then why not make the players happy? I'm just giving you those ifs. I'm telling you that. The Players Association, the players believe that artificial turf is not as safe for a variety of reasons as grass. So if the Players Association believes that and the NFL believes it's equal, there can only be one reason the NFL is doing it, which is apparently money.
0: For as long as we've done this show, which I think next week is 11 years that the show has been on.
1: Really? I thought last week was 10.
0: No.
1: We're on 11?
0: I think June 26th. Is the anniversary of the show. You've been doing it with me 10. The show has been on 11. In 11 years, the only thing I've complained about...
1: You have
0: about,
1: to check that date. There's no way that's the right
0: The thing. Only thing I've complained about more than the Flyers not having a goalie and the Sixers not having leadership is the turf at MetLife, New York, New Jersey, Meadowlands Stadium. So I'm with you. Like,
1: no,
0: I don't
1: know. That's not it. You're leaving out broadcast times... Commercial issues.
0: No. I mean, that's just a consistent bitch of mine. You know,
1: okay.
0: It's a part of all my right. running commentary. I don't go out of my way to call it out, you know?
1: Gotcha.
0: But I would love it if... I think.
1: Is it time for a hydration break?
0: Right. I think the product is better on grass than turf, personally. I just do. I
1: don't know if it's better or not. I know the players are happier on it and they feel safer. And by the way, there's something to be said when you're an athlete of being more confident. Like they always tell players, especially in football, like at the end of a season or preseason is another example. You don't want to get hurt, but the players, when they don't play full speed, is actually when they have more of a risk to get hurt.
0: Oh, yeah.
1: Right. So why not if it leads to player confidence? Like I can come up with a whole bunch of reasons for grass. I can't come up with any reasons against grass, except it's colder and it takes more work.
0: And yet in 3 weeks, they're going to rip it up.
1: Yeah, that's the more amazing.
0: I mean, I think what they say
1: how much
0: is,
1: does it cost to put down a turf field?
0: Well, I think what they say
1: is maintain the current grass
0: that
1: field.
0: These stadiums are multi-use and having turf holds up better for all the other activities that are there. Okay. So when they have the monster trucks and when they have the concerts, but plenty of these stadiums that have grass do it just fine. So I don't understand how that's an acceptable excuse.
1: I want to see the first NFL owner that says,

0: any reason that they're doing something that risks player safety is because they need to have monster trucks. like sometimes you don't even realize, like, your natural reaction is your instinct is to come up with everything to kind of level it to play.
1: Yeah, tell you devil's what advocate. They...
0: But sometimes when you do that, I don't think you realize that you throw things out that, like, a light bulb goes off of my head and then the light bulb explodes because you don't mean it in the way that you're saying it. You're just coming up with stuff. And then, I like latch on to.
1: Yes.
0: Really? Monster trucks? That's what we're, you, those two words came out of
1: tell
0: your
1: me,
0: mouth?
1: Tell me that, look, you are very familiar with the expenditures of different sports franchises and stuff. Uh-huh. Tell me that they are not concerned about the conditions of the facility.
0: I'm not
1: facility.
0: Saying you're wrong. I just, my brain latches on to the, like, the thing that you throw
1: would you
0: in
1: prefer
0: there
1: I as, said the Olivia Rodrigo concert? Like, what would, it's any of that, though. Those are the reasons, I think. I don't think it's a cost issue. I guess
0: concerts aren't that big a deal now because they put down the plastic squares on top of it. And yes, it's not great, but I just think those stadiums were built for those. It's still shocking to me, 8 to 10 days a year of football, which is amazing how much we spend for something that is a, but that's the reason it exists. The other stuff is to support it financially.
1: Yeah.
0: So if the main attraction is X, then that should be the thing that is nurtured most.
1: You know somebody who wants to play on whether it's turf or grass?
0: Who?
1: Brendan Sorsby.
0: Wow, look at that segue. All right, no hydration break before we discuss this?
1: No hydration break. We are right, powering
0: I'm just
1: going to
0: drink now. Excuse me.
1: We are powering through. You get yourself hydrated on your own time. All right. Prepare yourself. When we were on this show last week, we spoke about the Brendan Sorsby situation, the justifications coming out of Texas Tech.
0: And Texas Tech just doubled down all weekend.
1: Texas Tech doubled down, tripled down, quadrupled down, swallowed
0: not just Texas
1: their
0: Tech.
1: Shoe.
0: But don't forget the Attorney General of the state.
1: The Attorney
0: of Texas.
1: General, they sent emails out to their student body trying to justify their decision. And then you know what Brendan Sorsby said?
0: I'm out of here.
1: Peace out. Yep. I'm going to try and go to the NFL. And so he is going to apply for the NFL supplemental draft. There was a lawsuit filed by the Big 12. Talk to me, one, as a lawyer, about what you saw about the process, and two, as a fan, about what Brendan Sorsby is doing.
0: Well, I told you, it's not a... Last week, I mentioned the legal perils of this, and they didn't have to do with the law. They had to do with practical implications that should never factor in. But a Texas local judge being forced to make a decision on a Texas player to a Texas college is a scary thing, because fandom in this country has gotten, and out of, around the world, has gotten out of control to death threats. And I would not want to be a judge who's trying to do the right thing and say, no, he can't be eligible. This is a black and white rule that exists, and they're allowed to enforce it. And so I'm not telling you he made the decision because of his fear. My fear is he made the decision because he's a Texas judge in a Texas football state, and Texas football matters more than anything. But you put him in a position, and those are one. It's one of those situations where you have to find some other answer, like potentially an arbitrator. See, the NCAA needs to set up a system that can do enforcement that doesn't have this kind of situation.
1: You want to be an arbitrator for the NCAA?
0: This whole situation should never have happened. Brendan Sorsby should never have bet it on his own team, but he has issues. He's dealing with them. Texas Tech says they need to support him. You can support him without putting him out on the field. You can put him in a jersey and just let him sit there and be a teammate. You can just support him by letting him have his scholarship and continuing with his education. There's lots of ways you should support him. That doesn't mean he has to go out there and compromise the integrity of the sport.
1: Would they have supported him like that if he couldn't spin a football?
0: No. But you're asking a question that's a sad question to ask, and it's a sad answer that I give, but it's the practicalities of it. But I'm giving you, in an altruistic world, there were lots of ways that they could help him.
1: Yes.
0: If help was the real reason. Texas Tech should have never put anybody in this, and no school should ever sit there and do something just for winning. I get winning is is what sports is about. I get it. And I'm not telling you it's wrong, but I'm telling you there is a cost. And at some point you have to draw a line. And Texas Tech came up with every pathetic excuse that they could for why they were doing that. None of them were true, as far as I'm concerned, other than they wanted to win more football
1: games. You used the right word, by the way, pathetic. What?
0: It was.
1: That's what it was. It was embarrassing.
0: The excuses for it were pathetic, and their disingenuousness was every excuse that they came up with made no sense. And then they got the Attorney General of Texas. And so the attorney generals of the other states that have Big 12 schools said, no, we're not. Somebody's got to protect the integrity of the sport. And there was even a point, didn't Texas Tech say, well, you know, people commit worse crimes?
1: Yes, murder. It's not murder, Jeff.
0: Okay. Granted, it's not murder.
1: You shouldn't bring a murderer on the team too.
0: Everything short of murder doesn't matter.
1: Yeah, you should not bring a murderer on the team too. This is not some like lower the bar comparison of who is acceptable to give NIL money and bring on the team.
0: It was the whole thing was sad. And so here we are, the Texas Tech's been bailed out of this mess. And I have no idea if they have another quarterback, and I don't really care at this point. But he's now put himself in the supplemental draft. Does the NFL not have the same problem? For some of us, and I know you'll remember his name, but I'm a little older, Arch Schleister. It was a problem. Gambling on sports is a problem. And we've seen baseball players over the last couple of years. The NBA is dealing with it now. That this has been an ongoing problem. There's a reason that Pete Rose is not in the Hall of Fame even now. It's because everybody knows who don't bet on baseball, but don't bet on your own sport. And we now have a situation. What NFL team is that desperate that they're going to deal with this? Because if you don't think every NFL coach, they already have film people. If you don't think that they're going to every single week, some NFL opposing coach is going to send something to the league office saying that throw was way off. That looked like he was intentional. I want you investigating.
1: And yet
0: Brendan Storsby's the rest of his career, if he stays in sports, every single tick of every single movement is going to be analyzed as, was he cheating?
1: And yet I think a team will draft him. I do. You know, if you're the Jets,
0: What would you do if you're
1: the Jets or you're the Browns or you're the Steelers?
0: The Jets will suck anyway. There's no point in them.
1: But I'm saying
0: taking that kind of risk.
1: If you're one of those teams, you don't have a quarterback of the future. The kid apparently has skill if you're going to evaluate him based on his football. I think it's a terrible idea to put him in a pressure cooker like that. As he is trying to
0: get that's his choice. He wants
1: straight.
0: To be put in
1: it is.
0: Pressure cooker. That's his choice. What I was going to ask you before you started that was, you as an Eagles fan, and Eagles fans have had
1: no, I don't want him here.
0: No, well, hold on. You probably know where I'm going. Is you've had to deal with this controversy of you want somebody,
1: and
0: you had to deal with Michael Vick.
1: Yeah.
0: Exactly. You now have a situation where if you needed a quarterback, you have a very good starting quarterback and a good backup now. But if you needed a quarterback and had been disastrous for 20 years and hadn't made the playoffs, if you were the Jets, if you were the Arizona Cardinals, name a bunch of sad sack teams at this point, would you buy his jersey?
1: See, so well, would I buy his jersey? No.
0: Would you root
1: but
0: for
1: if
0: him
1: I'm a team
0: would you cheer when he throws
1: if I'm a team, I run it like a business. It's a cost benefit analysis. Is the cost of getting him higher than the benefit of if it pays off? And I'm telling you, there's an NFL team that will do that analysis and say it's worth the risk to give a kid who made mistakes, was addicted, whatever, a chance because he can play ball. Now, I'm not saying that I would put his jersey on or let my kids wear his jersey. Obviously, that would depend. Look, if he, let's say 10 years down the line, he is a successful NFL player, and he's owned up to what he's done, and he's quit gambling, and now he's an example for what you shouldn't do in the sport. I don't know whether I wouldn't wear his jersey at that point.
0: Isn't he still? Didn't they say he's still in treatment?
1: He is still in treatment.
0: Okay, so
1: which is okay, why so I wouldn't do that to him right now.
0: Let's say you want to be as generous as you're saying you would be or might be in the future. Is now the time or is, hey, get this under control. Don't go back into the pressure cooker and deal with this.
1: So in a perfect world, you deal with your problem first. But in a world of sports, any day you're not being drafted is a day that you're considered older. So there's two pressures facing him. There's the professional pressure that he only has a limited amount of time to use the skill and athleticism he has, and the personal pressure of needing to get his life straight. Because one day he won't be able to spin a football, and he's going to have to be able to live.
0: So if you're the NFL team that drafts him, do you say, you know what, the first year he's going on the practice squad?
1: That's what I would do.
0: I think that's the only way you can do that.
1: If you take him, you put him on the practice squad, you let him learn. Mm-hmm. I mean, he's a supplemental pick anyway. I can't imagine that you think that a supplemental pick is going to start in the NFL right away. But yeah, I would put him on the practice squad.
0: Unless he's on the Jets.
1: Yeah, but I would put him on the practice squad. I would let him get his life straight and then let him play football. Because if you put him, again, if you look at it just from an asset perspective, not a emotional person involved perspective, as an organization, do you want to put an asset out there that's flawed and could collapse? Or do you want to get it to its strongest point and then let it succeed?
0: By the way, to the people advising him, you're not doing him any favors.
1: Nope. If the people advising him wanted to do him a favor, they tell him to get his life straight.
0: Mm-hmm. And maybe there are people that are there and he's not listening.
1: As somebody who sat in those Gamblers Anonymous meetings, which I'm reliving because, you know, I'm trying to like write about it and, mm-hmm. and everything. You can say you don't belong there when you're sitting in that meeting. But until you sit in that meeting and say, I do belong here, I did this, you're not going to change. You're not going to get better. And I'm the guy that fought everything. I said, this isn't me. I saw people in that room and I was like, that's not me. They did things that I, and you know what? That is me. And that is him. And until he accepts that, this problem won't go away by throwing a football.
0: And by the way, there's a bigger part, like gambling is an issue. Gambling, if you're an athlete, there are other considerations that are outside the gambling. So we don't know, you don't have to use Brendan Sores, but you can pick any athlete. You don't know how many times they bet that they haven't been caught. And all it takes is one of those where they did something bad for somebody to blackmail them.
1: Yeah.
0: And those blackmailers could be people in the gambling world, and they could say, look, we're going to expose you when your career's over unless all we ask you to do
1: miss a shot
0: third quarter, throw it out of bounds.
1: Yeah,
0: just throw it at his feet. Like, it's really easy to miss.
1: We'll bet on the incompletion.
0: Yeah, I mean, look, it is amazing to me that baseball caught these guys, but like in baseball it was just a pitcher throwing a couple balls, you know. It's amazing how easy it is in sports. Baseball is particularly easy because baseball is failure. Majority of what you do, you fail at, especially if you're a hitter. So it's easy to swing and miss.
1: Well, let's talk baseball. Let's talk Phillies. Let's talk swings and misses. They're now 40-35. Game and a half. Well, game up on the wild card. Had a chance to be six games back of a now banged up Atlanta team that's leaking a little oil.
0: But the Phillies, two-fifths of their rotation leaks oil.
1: So when the top three...
0: And the number of texts I get, even when I'm in court.
1: Well, I'm sorry. Aaron Nola gave up a home run before I could even put on the TV last night. Which, by the way, it is rather odd that there's no Friday night game because the World Cup is down there. So it's a Thursday, Saturday, Sunday series.
0: Yeah, it's very disorienting.
1: John Kruk was not happy about it. He was bitching about it on the broadcast last night. But you talk about it, the Phillies are 27-13 when Sanchez, Wheeler, and Lizardo start. They're 13-22 when everybody else starts. Painter and Nola have combined to pitch just seven innings the last two games, both losses. Nola hasn't made it past the fifth inning in his last four starts. He's got a 5.71. Painter dropped to 1-8. He had a 7.06 ERA. He received a loss in three of his last four performances and gave up at least.
0: And if you next time you want to see him pitch, just go to Lehigh Valley.
1: See
0: him now, with the iron pick.
1: Now, here's the thing. The team's run differential on the season. You want to talk about the impact of Andrew Painter, okay? The team's run differential on the season is minus
0: eight. Hold on. Hydration break. You can talk.
1: Hydration break. Should we sponsor it with an advertiser? Go to commercial?
0: Next week, we'll have it.
1: Yep. All right, cool. Sorry to get the ice in your mouth, too. The team's run differential on the season is minus 18. If you remove the games that Andrew Painter pitches in, they'd be a plus 27.
0: Wow.
1: Like, it really shows the damage that his start, especially the recent ones, were doing to the bullpen and the chances to win the game. He's out in the second inning.
0: It's a fascinating, it's not good for Phillies, but it's a fascinating thing for people to observe what a healthy pitcher who has a 97, 98 mile per hour fastball can't do if your ball doesn't move, because all accounts of this are, including Painter's, is his fastball is just flat.
1: Yeah.
0: He throws it, it goes straight.
1: They hit it.
0: He can just hit it.
1: Yes.
0: Like the stats I sent you earlier in the week about what the batting average and slugging percentage are on his fastball is scary.
1: Alvarado had a similar comment, though, and I wanted to ask you a question because he's been pretty brutal lately, too. He gave up three runs.
0: Did he suggest Painter take some PEDs?
1: Through his translator, he said, "Hitters feel confident that they can hit against me. It seems like 100 miles an hour is something that they see a lot at this level. It's not surprising anymore." Is the increased speed of the Jacob Mizorowskis of the world making the Andrew Painters and Jose Alvarados, who are throwing it 96 to 100, seem pedestrian that hitters can catch up to now?
0: No, because you don't see those guys that often. How often are you seeing Mizorowski if you're not in the NL? What is it, Central East?
1: Got a bunch of guys that throw between 98 and 100 still. I mean, it's much more common.
0: I just think, I mean, for us, a layperson, the difference between 95 or 92 and 100 seems like a lot. To a major league hitter, it's not.
1: Well, that's the point, though.
0: So I don't think it's a difference, even 92 to 100 or 96 or 97 to 102. I mean, how many people are Jacob Mizorowski?
1: I think that's
0: Mason Miller.
1: I think you're making the point, though, actually, because it used to be the Jamie Moyers of the world, where it's 80, 91, 92.
0: He would kill it now.
1: Yeah, because nobody
0: can hit.
1: Yes.
0: I mean, he did. He was masterful then. Imagine if you had a guy throwing the way he did, pitching with the intelligence that he pitched and the accuracy with which he pitched.
1: And the lack of a plan that hitters come up to the plate with these days.
0: Right.
1: Like there's very little defensive swings when you're down 0-2. It's still swinging for the fences. It's just a different.
0: Look for your pitch. And if you're smart, you just wait for the fastball. You take other pitches until you get that pitch or you get two strikes. And then you just foul stuff off until you get another fastball up the middle.
1: So let's talk more about oil leaking, the Phillies bullpen. Duran and Kirkring, your most solid things going on out there. Alvarado, I said, brutal lately. Tanner Banks sent down. Brad Keller on the IL. And he hasn't pitched like somebody who can be the setup guy, even though they try and put him in the system. No. So now you've got Bryce Wilson and Seth Johnson. It's a revolving door in the bullpen again, Joe.
0: And I have paid attention, especially to Seth Johnson and with the iron picks. It ain't good. He's another one. He can throw, 97, 98 miles an hour, but there ain't much movement. So I don't know what the answer is. Every time I look at the standings, I sit there and go, I don't understand. How are they doing this?
1: Smoke and mirrors.
0: And the answer, well, it's not smoke and mirrors. There are some guys that Schwarber's got, 25 home runs.
1: Mm-hmm.
0: Harper's doing well. Harper
1: in the last 30 games is hitting 190 again.
0: Yeah, and apparently his fielding is not as good as we thought it was.
1: Okay. Were you surprised that
0: yes.
1: Don Mattingly, so for our listeners, Don Mattingly this week was asked about Bryce Harper's fielding at first base. Granted, Don Mattingly is one of the best first baseman that's ever stood there and played the game. So he speaks from perspective and knowledge. It's as Nick Castellanos would say, he's worn the spikes. So he's earned the right to say this. I don't know how it's going to be received after Mr. I'm Not Elite in the offseason, but Mattingly.
0: I don't know what the point was.
1: I think he was just being honest.
0: Hold on. Let's assume that Mattingly's assessment is entirely accurate.
1: Did you hear the whole comments, by the way, though?
0: Wait, hold on. Let's assume it. Why say it?
1: Well, did you hear the whole comments? He was asked about Bryce and he said it, but he talked the larger we all have to play better defensively.
0: I understand that, but he's also a veteran of press conferences.
1: I was surprised he said it. I really was.
0: Because everything with Bryce Harper, it becomes blown up, especially after the comments that Dombrowski made last year. So why do it? Like, it's very easy to say, look, we decided to give Bryce a night off, and we know Kyle has done this in the past. It hasn't been the recent past, but we decided to do that. We took the risk of having somebody that may not have as much experience. There's all sorts of ways that you can handle this, which for some reason, the Phillies, no matter who they put out there, don't put out the right way.
1: I was surprised. I did not expect any more critiques of Bryce Harper this season.
0: I would have been more excited, assuming that Harper's elbow is healthy enough to hold up.
1: If he goes in the
0: with back. The idea of Schwarber, because it opens the door to a lot of different trade options too. If Schwarber can play first, then Harper can go to right.
1: So that was
0: the hitting outfield is so much better if Harper's in right and Marsh is in left.
1: So my cynical, why would they say this, brain went right to that. Maybe to show that you can be stronger defensively if Bryce is in right field. And it's also easier to bring in a first baseman in free agency market than it is to bring in a right fielder who can hit.
0: Yeah, but they didn't put Bryce in right field that night.
1: And they haven't put Bryce in right field, even though publicly he has said that he will play wherever. Privately, it seems like that's not something that he's interested in.
0: It's not.
1: And when...
0: It's not something they're going to do now. It sucks because I don't think.
1: When the team brought him here, they didn't plan to have him be the first baseman. Like they thought they had right field set up for the next decade. And now right field is an albatross that they're paying $30 million and they're running.
0: Yeah, but that's not his fault.
1: It's not, but it is.
0: Why? He hurt his elbow.
1: Yeah, but there are people that hurt their elbow and come back and still play the position.
0: Apparently he can. Is it worth him going back on the DL?
1: Well, I'm not saying it's worth
0: it. The season's over if Bryce Harper gets hurt.
1: I'm not saying it's worth it, but it is more difficult to construct a team when he is at first base than when he's in right field.
0: Well, they're not going to be constructing a team adding Mike Trout now, I don't think.
1: I saw that last night and I knew that you were going to be sad.
0: I don't think Mike Trout is an option. I think the only real outfield option that would go, whoa, we have a chance, is Buxton. And I don't know if the Twins want to get rid of him. I don't know who the Phillies have that they could trade for him.
1: That's what I was going to say. Who's in the Philly? You know, you're the one that keeps sending me. I sent you a few weeks ago, does Painter need to be sent down? And your response was, who comes up? The answer was nobody. They didn't bring up a starter for
0: they're
1: the fifth spot.
0: Still looking for somebody.
1: Yeah.
0: Well, Rangel would be.
1: He'll be the guy most likely, but they didn't bring him up.
0: No.
1: It was the answer. Nobody. They bring bullpen arms up and just kind of rotate around that spot. But
0: eventually those guys run out of options.
1: You know,
0: and I think the reason Bryce Wilson came up is because I think he has an escalator clause that he can opt out.
1: Oh, okay.
0: So I think so.
1: Do you think he stays up here?
0: Depends on what he does.
1: I mean, I guess at least for a little bit with Keller on the IL, and I mean,
0: look, if you're the Phillies and you can get Buxton, there is nobody other than the 16-year-old, and I don't even know if he would be. That's not off limits.
1: So let me
0: ask. If the Twins asked for Aiden Miller, Gage Wood, Andrew Painter in return for Buxton, yes.
1: Well, given what happened with Aiden Miller this season, I think people would drive him there with his back. But
0: yeah, and it appears that at least from what I read, that it might have been a longer standing problem,
1: which the Phillies knew about before they drafted him.
0: Did they?
1: Well, they should have, right?
0: See, here's the problem with the MLB system is if you're in college, you've gone through a lot more diagnostics. If you're in high school, it's a little hard to get diagnosed.
1: Well, they're trying to change that. Or yeah. They're putting a poison pill in to make sure that there's no baseball this year, next year. But that's sort of my question. If you see
0: how much time do we have before our full hydration break for a week?
1: We have 4 minutes. Do you have something profound to
0: say? Yeah, I do. I do want to talk about this. And I want to talk about this in what I think is a thoughtful way. And I don't want people to look at this as anything other than that. We've had two incidents in baseball this week that I think are unfortunate. And I, for people who want to make this political, it's not. Our society is best when it is inclusive, period. When it's tolerant, period, of everybody from every persuasion. And San Francisco is a particularly delicate area. And the fact that baseball players couldn't wear a logo that just had different colors on it and needed to make a statement in response to it instead of saying, okay, maybe I don't believe in this, but I'm okay being inclusive. And somehow it is now extended to the York Revolution, which if anybody knows is an independent baseball team in Pennsylvania, where they had to forfeit a game because enough players would not wear something that had a rainbow logo. Why? Well, how did we get here that we can't just go to a game and just say, everybody that's there deserves to be there without making a statement in response?
1: I guess I don't understand the need to put my judgment on somebody else's and the need for other people to do the same. It doesn't have to be your thing. You also don't have to go out of your way to make it an issue. Now,
0: it doesn't mean you agree with something to be tolerant of somebody else. It doesn't mean that you're compromising your own values by being kind and respectful to other people. And that's what I don't get.
1: You don't even have to accept it to be respectful. Like, you can just have manners. You can just not make somebody feel less than you. And that's what I don't understand. These athletes have a platform, and they're using that platform to put their judgment onto somebody else rather than to bring everybody in to watch the game. Why would you make people not feel welcome with your team?
0: And it's a small minority of players that did this. So I don't want to rip baseball. So I certainly don't want to rip the Giants organization that has shown through the years an inclusivity towards their communities, all of their communities. Mike Crujo, who was one of their announcers, made pretty eloquent statements about this. But I just think that as we move forward, especially in sports, when efforts are made to include more people and stuff, it is not to exclude others. And saying that somehow you're being oppressed or you're being excluded by including others is the opposite of what sports is about and what makes sports great, in my opinion.
1: Well, and this is obviously a much larger societal conversation, and we have 30 seconds left, so we're not going to solve all the world's problems. But from a sports perspective, it's supposed to be about bringing people together.
0: Yeah, and next week we're going to have somebody who is much more eloquent in speaking about it than both of us, and Doug Glanville, and he's talked very eloquently on this show and thoughtfully on this show about this, and that's the kind of inclusivity that we need.
1: And
0: by the way, you're going to ask me my last word before that is yours. Happy Father's Day to you and everybody else.
1: Same to you, Mr. Cohen. Everybody out there, enjoy. Thanks so much for joining us this week. Make sure to join us next Friday night to help you start your weekend in style. Have a great one. We'll talk to you next week. Bye-bye.
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As I start the show every week, it's the same story. I am Bob Parker. Always have been, ever since I was born. Named after a cousin, if I'm told, who was a United States Marine during World War II. And actually ended up being in the Marine band before he retired. Well, I never got in the band myself, but I became a health insurance agent almost over four decades ago now. And the last 12 or 13 years, I've been working with a company called Health Markets Insurance Agency. And this is the one I'll retire with if I ever retire. 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We're headquartered in Texas. I'm located in Wilkes-Barre, Pennsylvania, actually Wilkes-Barre Township, Pennsylvania, which is connected to Wilkes-Barre. It's next to it. There's a whole lot of little towns up here. I moved here 24 years ago with my bride. I had been a widower for several years and I had a little girl to raise. And when she turned 11, I married again. Make a long story short, I got married at 21, went from illness to bankruptcy, divorced between 38 and 40. I married a second time at age 42 to a woman who three doctors had said she'd never get pregnant. And she ended up getting pregnant at the age of 40, had a baby and died at 44. So I ended up having to raise a little girl of my own. Well, I had dated during that divorce period a beautiful, awesome, redheaded Canadian girl named Margie, short for Margaret. Except it was kind of hard to date somebody in Oakville, Ontario, when I was living near Rehoboth, Delaware. It's not technically my hometown, but it might as well have been because I spent most of my time there. Technically, I was raised in Dover, Delaware. I went to Cesar Rodney High School. I graduated on the 50th year the high school existed. It's now over 100 years old. I'm 77 years young. I say 77 years young, as I testify regularly. Moses didn't start working heavy duty until he was 80. And I'm only 77, so I'm a young boy yet by comparison to Moses. But I still work for a living because, personally, I don't know what I'm going to do. I've heard this said by so many different people. As they got older, they say, how am I going to retire? What am I going to do? Well, what I have to do is talk to people. I have to study a lot. Over the next couple of months, starting now, I have to go through class after class on the Internet. It didn't used to be on the Internet, but it is now. And take tests so that I can sell particular brands of products. The first one that came out here was United Healthcare. They always come out first for existing agents. And then I have also noticed from another company called Devoted Health that their plan is going to be available to take the test on soon. So those are the first two I'll be taking. Actually, after I get done this radio show, I'll probably work on the United Healthcare plan show. But we're going to talk about health insurance and Medicare insurance currently, as well as health stories. People I help get health insurance, as well as challenges in the health field that you can... I get over 100 articles a week in different programs, one called MedPage Today, and then there's a couple other ones. Where these are newsletters about health stories. And a lot of the studies are not possible to use on the radio because they're just too technical. And I can't really get into a lot of details on that. I had one study this week, though, that said there's a new way to possibly cut down on getting the flu. This was a study done with quite a few different organizations from MedPage Today. This is an example of how... It took a long bit of study to go through this stupid thing. Anyway, and what it says, most studies about avoiding the flu are based on things that you do yourself versus an actual study. And that's what I try to do, is I try to look into studies that, I'm not going to give you all the technical details, but I'm going to give you the studies that have actually been proven
and published in a medical professional publication. And there's so many of these, it's astronomical. Now, last week you heard me talk a whole lot. I took the entire week about not one study, but multiple studies about the use of DMSO, which is a clear water-soluble chemical that comes from pine trees. And it's a very effective agent in reducing pain and cutting the severity of various illnesses. And I've used it very effectively on an operation I had on my spine to cut the pain on my spine and on the leg. Well, this whole operation was because my left leg had started paining me on a regular basis on my left knee. And they did MRIs and they did x-rays and they finally did an MRI of my back and found that what the MRI showed was one bone had grown itself into the nervous column along the spine. Besides your spine being there to support you, there's also a nervous, kind of a column of nerves goes down your spine. And my bones had expanded, and that's what the MRI said, and was pushing into that, and that's why I was having pain. Well, it turned out after they had the operation, the doctor said he was much surprised. They actually had two bones that were extending into my spine, and it was quite extensive, the amount of bone they had to take out. They actually shave it out, believe it or not. Apparently, the spine bone is very soft by comparison to other bones. So that's what I had done, and since then, the first few days after the operation, I was in tons and 100 times more pain than I was ever in before. And then as time goes on here, it's gotten less and less, but I've been using this DMSO chemical, which is available, and by the way, most doctors aren't going to talk to you about this because it's not a patentable chemical, and the medical community, the government's medical community, has given up trying to talk about it because you can't get a patent on it. And if you can't get a patent on it, how are you going to make any money? That's where most of these people make their money, from expensive drugs. And if you don't believe me, just check out how many drugs TrumpRx.gov has now, because the drugs have gotten so blessedly expensive, it's absurd. And our current president had to come up with a special way, which is an excellent way of doing it. If you take your prescription to them, it goes directly to the manufacturer, and they'll send you the drug at a much less expensive cost, particularly with these weight loss drugs. That's just, you know, there's like 750 different drugs now, from what I'm told in articles, that's on that particular list. I personally own only a couple of medications. I'm on a couple. I've had a regular heartbeat for decades. So I've got a drug on I take regularly that helps the irregular heartbeat. I've never had a blood pressure problem, but it also helps with that, even though I never had it. And I also take Synthroid, and I've had COPD, which we called asthma when I was a kid. So I use, some people call it a puffer. It's albuterol. I carry it along with me on a regular basis because I get out of breath fairly quickly. So that's me. I'm married now 24 years to that wonderful lady that I married after my daughter was turned 11. She's now 35 or 36, I guess. And she lives in Akron, Ohio, has about almost a five-year-old coming up here in July. So second story here, but this is a health story. This is another story from Dr. Joseph Mercola. I don't get paid by Dr. Mercola, but he has hundreds of articles, comes out every week on different subject. And what he's talking about here was yo-yo dieting and how bad it is. You know, if you heard me, my show on a regular basis, you know I talk a lot about eating the Mediterranean diet. 60% of the American public is overweight. 30% is obese. And just as if you put too much weight in your car is going to break. So is your body. It's not going to break as fast as a car will if you overdo it, but it will break. And that's how you have to resolve this. Now, the problem is a lot of people lose weight, gain weight, lose weight, gain weight. And so this is a story that says
Iodating alters gut health. This is from Dr. Mercola, driving weight gain and inflammation. This is a direct quote. Yo-yo dieting alters gut health, leading to weight gain and increased inflammation. It affects gut hormones, microbial composition, and intestinal permeability, making long-term weight loss much more challenging. So if you have, and I've talked about these weight loss medications that are available out there that cost $1,000 a month, which you can get for $200 or less at TrumpRx.gov. I don't get paid by TrumpRx.gov either. But the problem is, when I started getting super healthy was when I was in my 40s, and I got involved with an organization called Herbalife, and they promoted weight loss, and I managed to lose about 40 pounds in 30 days. And that was from taking certain vitamins. I had been taking vitamins actually a long time before that. When I was in my 20s, I listened to WCAU in Philadelphia, and on Thursday afternoons, Dr. Jim Corey was on the radio and talked about vitamins all the time. He was from Cherry Hill, New Jersey. He'd be over 100 years old now, so I'm sure he's long gone. But that's the point is I started taking vitamins over 50 years ago, and I take tons of vitamins. And what this says pretty much is yo-yo dieting is really bad for you, but you can, if you start taking certain gut bacteria, let's see, improving gut health, particularly by increasing bacterial, let's see, beneficial bacteria like Akkermansia, Akkermansia, which is a gut health. These are things everybody has bacteria in their gut. And what this says is if you take that bacteria regularly, and you can buy this in a vitamin store, then what will happen will be you'll get healthier and you'll be you'll lose weight for a longer period of time. And that's what's important in life, is getting down on weight, not overdoing your body. If you put too much weight on different bones and all the muscles of your body, it doesn't help. One of the things about yo-yo dieting is you also lose muscle mass, and that's not a good idea. Okay. Now, currently, I am at my peak. I still remember when I got to be 5'10", which was ended up about a half inch higher, taller than my brother. This was actually as a teenager. Now I'm 77 years young and I'm 5'9". So I've lost height, but I run around 205 pounds per naked in the morning. When I first get up in the morning, now you put your clothes on because it's 210, 215. I have a couple of pairs of shoes and boots. They probably weigh 10 pounds themselves, but, you know, I don't wear them every day, particularly here in the summertime. So what I try to talk about is, say, people that I've helped on a regular basis. Here is a lady, a story, and if you are economically challenged, that's a polite way of saying it, the chances are very high, that's if your income is low enough, you'll be able to get on Medicaid. Last week I talked about a family who got knocked off Medicaid and then was able to appeal that and actually got back on Medicaid. So they were blessed. They had four kids in the family and two adults, and they owned a fair amount of property, but they didn't have cash. And that was the problem they had. And I couldn't quite understand why they got knocked off it, but I helped them get registered for a health insurance plan. But luckily, they got their Medicaid back before the regular health insurance plan went into effect. And these are the kind of things I don't get paid unless you are enrolled in a plan. I don't get paid a commission based on dollars either. So I have customers that pay $0 premium. I get paid the same for those people that pay $0 as I do for a couple in Milton, Delaware. I still have customers in Delaware because that's where I was from originally.
who are paying, they're both in their upper 60s, or mid-60s, I shouldn't say upper 60s, and they're paying over $2,000 a month. I get paid the same for that $2,000 a month premium that goes to Highmark Blue Cross of Delaware, as I do for a plan for Highmark Blue Cross here in Pennsylvania. That couple I was talking about that lost their Medicaid, we're going to get a bronze plan from Highmark for a $0 premium. They didn't get it because they were able to get back on Medicaid. But the point is, I get paid based on getting you enrolled, not based on how much money you spend. When's the last time you talked to a salesperson who basically promoted you getting the cheapest plan available in the area? And that's what I do every day of the week. Because my goal here is so you don't end up in a situation like I was when I was 38 years old and went from illness to bankruptcy to divorce in a year and a half. I'd go back and re-explain that story. There was a whole lot of story. I have to go to physical therapy because of my back operation I had recently. That's why I started using DMSO. But I was talking to my physical therapist, and she asked a whole lot of people that were getting therapy there that day, so what did you start out wanting to do? Well, believe it or not, I wanted to become a politician when I was young. I know that sounds incomprehensible, but literally, I was raised in Dover, Delaware in the 1950s when Dover was 25,000 people. But it's now like a 500,000 people, but, you know, it's running all across the county. But the truth is, there was just only one street that had any businesses on it to speak of, and that was Lockerman Street. And I was 6, 7, 8 years old. I'd go, during election periods, I'd go from the Democratic headquarters over to the Republican headquarters and pick up my brochures and try to read them and try to understand things. Don't ask me why I was a young kid interested in this, but I was. Now, when I turned 12 years old, might have been 11, 12, or 13, I had to do a report for a history class on gun control. Everybody else had different articles from the NRA and different articles in Life and Time magazine, things like that. But I did something different. I took my bicycle. I was only 5 miles outside the Capitol in Dover, Delaware, and I took my bicycle and I rode it down to Capitol Hall and parked it alongside the steps. In those days, you didn't have locks. You didn't have to worry about it in those days. This was around 1960, 61, 62, 63. And I walked up the steps into the governor's office, Governor Terry, and he gave me an hour and a half of time talking about gun control. I got an A on that report, and I was very interested in politics. I used to go listen to debates on the House and the Senate side. The House side was always more interesting than the Senate side, but the House was on the right and the Senate was on the left, I think, if I might be the opposite. Anyway, it was many decades ago. And I went to college, University of Delaware, majored in political science. Came out of college, actually ran 13 different campaigns. I lost one political campaign. And then after three of my politicians I helped, two went to jail and one went into witness protection, I decided it was time to get out of politics because I didn't want to go to jail myself. So anyway, I'm no longer involved in politics, but it still intrigues me a lot. And it infuriates me how bad politics has gotten in our country nowadays. What does that have to do with health insurance? Well, all of health insurance and Medicare insurance is run by the government nowadays. Everyone who wants to scream at the insurance companies, shut down insurance companies, blah, blah, blah. You know, the guy that assassinated the president of United Healthcare, even though he'd never met him and never even seen his face, he shot him in the back of the head. I just read in the paper recently that he's still on trial for murdering but he's not going to be subject to capital punishment himself. He's just going to have life in prison. But still, it's half of the problems, more than half of the problems in health insurance nowadays are government run. And that's the problem with our system, but it is what it is, and I have to live with it. So every year, this time of year, I start taking tests. I take classes online. First one I'm taking right now is from United Healthcare.
That's to get qualified to sell UnitedHealthcare Medicare Advantage plans and Medicare drug plans. Not that many people buy the drug plans anymore because they've gotten so cheap there's no commission, and you can get that directly at Medicare.gov. And that's what I recommend most people do, is go directly to Medicare.gov and get a drug plan. Anyway, the whole thing is run by government now. Now, this particular couple I talked about, which this whole thing started because I talked about this couple here that was on Medicaid, and she inherited some money, and she got driven off of Medicaid. But she had a Geisinger plan through Medicaid, and she was finally going on Medicare herself, so she picked the Geisinger Gold plan. Now, in her case, she'd heard from a couple of friends that how wonderful their HMO was. They had one HMO called a 360RX HMO. I'm not a big fan of that particular plan because it's an HMO versus a PPO. Now, if you don't know this story, HMOs, you have to have a referral to go see a doctor. I don't recommend HMOs. I recommend PPOs. The Geisinger agent told me, he's probably the only agent he has that recommends PPOs regularly because it gives you real insurance. Now, the big concern you have to have is going into the hospital.

told when I was at the age of 18 or 19 by my dad that you never ever want to go to insurance because that's a terrible business. And I became a fuller brush man. I knocked door to door and learned how to make a living on my own. So I became a very effective self-employed person. And then I got married at 21 and became a very successful toilet paper salesman. Yeah, I'll say the joke again for you old listeners. I was in the toilet paper business, but it was a very crappy business. I sold paper towels also, but the toilet paper was the joke part of it because the giant rolls of toilet paper you see in commercial bathrooms 50 years ago were not made in the United States. They were only made in Holland. And I brought them in from Holland, and I was shipping them from New York down to Washington, D.C., and I was making a bundle of bucks. But I got very sick, ended up in the hospital for 6 weeks. Well, the government doesn't allow people to go in the hospital for 6 weeks anymore. But I did, and it went from illness to bankruptcy, divorce in a year and a half. And that's the goal here, is to make sure you don't end up in the situation. Now, when Obama ran on the need for Obamacare, as it got named, one of the things he wanted to do was reduce the number of bankruptcies by limiting the out-of-pocket maximum. So now, back in those days, there was no out-of-pocket maximum. You could owe, you know, $100 million to a hospital. But I owed $49,000. This was over 40 years ago, and I didn't have it. And I went from illness to bankruptcy, divorce in a year and a half. So that's the goal of the Affordable Care Act and the government involvement was, number one, to make sure everyone could get insurance because the cost of medical is so high. Number two, to reduce the number of bankruptcies. Unfortunately, it hasn't really reduced it much. It's still about the same percentage of bankruptcies are still medically related. Now, this particular lady I mentioned to you, she's now on a Medicare plan from Geisinger Gold with a PPO. If she ends up in the hospital, she pays no more than $225 a day for no more than 6 days per calendar year. That's the only plan out there I'm aware of that has anything like that. Every other plan under the sun does not have that. That's a $0 premium plan. Highmark Blue Cross has a $0 premium plan. It's $225 a day for 5 days. Now, this is for Northeast Pennsylvania, down in the Philadelphia area, in Delaware, in Ohio. That amount of money per day is much higher in those areas. It has to do with where you live, not where you get treated. And that's how the system is put together. So these are the kind of stories I talk about in health stories also. Here's another health story. Now, this is a study about elderberries. What's an elderberry, Bob? Well, actually, I first started using elderberry by going to elderberry bushes in July and picking a ton of elderberries and putting them in my smoothie every morning. If you're a regular listener, you know I eat smoothies every morning. Well, the fact is elderberries reduce viruses, colds, and flu substantially. Now, what I do now on the elderberries is actually take an elderberry. I take 2 elderberry tablets in the morning. These are chewable tablets, and 2 elderberry tablets at night. And I'm telling you, this is not a lie. Since I've been using the elderberry, the number of flu I've had and number of colds, I used to have 4, 3, 4, 5, 6 of them a year or more sometimes. But in the last year, knock on wood, I've had 1 flu period, which is quite unique. And it's all because I'm using elderberry. And this is a story, an elder story from this is a published story by a nurse practitioner and a couple of doctors that was published. And if you're interested in this story, I'll be happy to send you a copy of it. Anyway, they studied 101 different foods as far as the effect they might have on fixing getting the flu or having diabetic problems. And elderberries not only helped the flu, but they also helped

0: improve sinus tissues, nerve pain, which, as well as inflammation from fatigue, and as well as allergies, reducing those problems quite extensively. But that's all from elderberries. And this is a published history. Again, I can send you a copy of this if you're interested in it. And I recommend that regularly. Now, if you're looking for health insurance or Medicare insurance, call me at 833-710-4797 or come see me next to the Giant Cow in Wilkes-Barre Township. I'm in a store in a small shopping center. There's only four stores here. One's a coffee shop, one's a restaurant, one looks like a small adult game program. So I guess you win money or something. I haven't gone in to look at it yet. Now, this is another story here about elder napping. Well, believe it or not, again, this is a published editorial, and they studied, well, they talked about elder napping. A whole lot of people just, you know, doctors recommended it. But what this study said, and they studied quite a number of people, and this came out of MedPage Today. MedPage Today is basically a publication for doctors. I'm not a doctor, but I still get the articles from MedPage Today. A lot of their articles I can't talk about because they're all about medications and things that I'm not that involved with. But I try to talk about nutrition, and I try to talk about sleeping and how to overcome problems. Well, this says taking naps daily increases the chance, if you're a senior over 56 years old, it increases your chance of dying early if you have to have a nap during the day. And I know this is hard to comprehend, but that's what it says here. And they did quite a few thousand people age 56 or older, or 54 or older, and about 7.54% of those people died younger than the average people their normal age. So it says daily napping also basically says there's something wrong with your system if that's what's happening with you. So another story here. This is a story about a person I helped out. And in this case, I don't say the names of these people, but I just talk about their story. Yeah. This is happens more and more and more. This lady did not study Medicare and understand that once she goes, if you've worked over 10 years in your life, you paid Medicare taxes, and that pays your Part A of Medicare. Part A of Medicare is your hospitalization. And she was on a penny program on her own, and she didn't understand why she got knocked off of it. Well, she went on Medicare in March, and they didn't knock her off of that until May, because Medicare informed Penny that this lady was on Medicare, and you can't have financing medical stuff from two different government agencies. So she got knocked off. She had Medicare Part A, which is free. It's not free. You paid for it your whole life. If you end up, Medicare hospital covers your hospitalization at the rate of $1,738 per hospital stay. I think it's $1,738, maybe $1,728. Anyway, a little over $1,700 bucks. And that's the total cost of going in the hospital, which is, you know, actually quite low compared to what, you know, if you don't have any insurance at all going to the hospital. But she's now come to me, and she's getting a Medicare Advantage plan because she doesn't want to have to pay a big premium. And she says she has no medications at the age of 66. She's been over a year without having that, but she had her Medicare, and she qualifies for a special enrollment period. And that's one of the problems I have with a lot of people is getting them qualified for a special enrollment period. So if you're needing health or Medicare insurance, give me a call at 833-710-4797. If you live in Northeast Pennsylvania, or if you want to have a nice drive, drive up to Route 309 And I am at 724 Wilkes-Barre Township Boulevard, which is Route 309. And I talk about the giant cow. Well, this location here, this small shopping center with four stores, is a location that used to be owned by a place called Gorman's Dairy, which is to the right of the giant cow. Well, in 1960, the Gorman's Dairy sold milk and sandwiches. They installed about a 50-foot cow. And now you can go to Google or DuckDuckGo and put in giant cow Wilkes-Barre, Pennsylvania. You'll see a picture of this giant cow. So the Gorman's Dairy is gone, but the owner of Gorman's Dairy still owns the cow and owns the shopping center. So I rented this space 7 years ago just because of the giant cow, because it's so easy to explain where I'm at. And people in Northeast Pennsylvania, I'm open at least 5 days a week, sometimes 6 days a week, sometimes 7 days a week. It depends on the time of year. And you can walk right in here. Now, if I'm not busy, I will help you right then, or I'll set an appointment up. It's much easier if you give me a call at 833-710-4797, and my secretary or I or my wife will help set up a date to have you come in here, or we'll come to you. We'll come to your home, or we'll come to your business, and we'll come to a local restaurant and go over different health insurance aspects and give you a written quotation by email. I very rarely send it out by snail mail, but I do that once in a while. Some people just don't do anything like that. So that's how we handle people. We try to help you, and we get paid, as I say, the same no matter what plan you get. Now, it's another story here about sleep. And what it says pretty much is people taking common sleeping drugs may not realize that they might also have trouble driving the next day. And the study was done that found that was the case. This was a study published in the Annals of the American Theocratic Society, and it said people that are seniors over 54 years old taking sleeping pills frequently have trouble at accidents, and they don't realize that their sleeping pills are causing them not just to have trouble sleeping, but the next day they don't function quite as well as they used to. It's just the nature of the beast. I'm going to talk about a problem I've talked about regularly on a regular show, but this is a story that was published not just by me and me talking about this problem, but it was published. This is a story from Highmark Blue Cross, and a whole lot of people don't understand the difference between network doctors and out-of-network doctors. I talked about this a few minutes earlier, how you have an out-of-pocket maximum, and that's set on in-network doctors. Now, the situation is you go to a doctor's office, and you hand them your health card, and they say, fine, they take it. Then they turn around and send you a bill later saying they're not in-network. Well, they have just broken a law, all right? You need to make sure that your doctors, you confirm that your doctors are in-network. If they then turn around and send you a bill because you're out of network, they have broken a law called the No Surprises Act. And that's an important law. It's a federal law, not just a state law. And they can't do that. You have to be willing to fight that. I'll explain how to fight it if necessary, and I'll assist you. I'm not an attorney, but it is important that you understand. You need to make sure you try your hardest to stay in network no matter what you do for any health situation. Because you go out of network and you're going to pay a higher fee. And you don't want to pay the highest fees on things. You want to pay the lowest fees on things. You know, it's just the nature of the beast here. Now, in that same regard, this is a story from the government. And I talk about this on a regular basis also. And that is how many people are getting ripped off by telephone. I asked for the opportunity to come see you, or you can come see me face to face, and I'll advise you about your health problems. But There are hundreds and hundreds and hundreds of agents out there who do nothing but telephone. And they're not interested in servicing you. They just want to get a sale because they get a bigger commission. Now, my company I work with, Health Markets, doesn't pay based on that. I get paid a monthly fee, even if you joined the heavenly choir, if you died and gone away. I still get paid on a plan that I've enrolled you in. And my goal here is to get you into a plan that's going to keep you healthy. But you're listening to a sales pitch. Have you getting all the benefits you deserve? You know, you can get money for your groceries, too. Well, only a few people can get money for their groceries, and those are people that have a critical medical problem, and they're on Medicare and Medicaid together. So don't listen to the sales pitch from a whole lot of agents out there, because they're going to rip you off. And the government says avoid Medicare scams. And it pretty much says if they call you on the phone, this is a government regulation, not recommendation, not regulation. It says they start talking to you like that, hang up. That's what the government recommends. Do not listen to them. Hang up on them because they're just there to try to steal you and put you in a different plan. And it's happened so many times, I can't tell you. You know, my own brother, who's now deceased, he died about 8 months ago now, but he'd been sick for a long time. So, you know, he knew the Lord, and he was very happy to go visit with the Lord for the rest of eternity. But the truth is, he listened to one of these pitches. The last year he was alive during the annual enrollment period from October 15th to December 7th. And probably around the 1st of December, maybe the last week of November, he changed the plan because he heard such a great sales pitch from somebody. Luckily, his wife was about 15 years his junior, and she had heard about this at the last minute. The plan that the salesman put him on did not cover a local hospital. Think about that a minute. The salesman didn't care. They just put him on a different kind of plan that had no local hospital on it, and his doctor wasn't on it either. Luckily, she found out what happens on the annual enrollment period is when you enroll, the last plan that's listed on the government site is the plan that you get for that year. So I was lucky that I was able to get him a plan back on the plan that he was on that had his local hospital and his local doctor on it. But the government itself says if somebody calls you on the phone in very dark letters, says hang up, delete. Only you and your doctor should decide the kind of plan that you have as far as your Medicare or your health insurance goes. Do not listen to people you don't know who they are. They're just looking for a commission. That's all they're doing. Again, the government says somebody calls you on the phone and starts talking to you about how wonderful their health plan is. The government advises you to hang up the phone on them. And I can't say that enough myself, because this has not happened just once with my brother. If it's happened once in the last year, it's happened 25 times. It's pretty astounding how bad it can be here. So another health story here, how to prevent flu. This is one of these health stories that I have trouble comprehending. You know, there's all kinds of research going on a regular basis, and this is some research happening at the University of Vermont. The Larimore College of Medicine. And what they accidentally, it was published in the Journal of Virology. Those virus studies, they found out that certain certain flus are more affected by protein than others are. So if you're in a protein deficient, a low protein diet, this is the implication, you're not going to be as healthy. The chance of you catching a bad flu are much higher. So don't reduce your protein level. I talk to you regularly about eating the diet called the Mediterranean diet. That's not something that you go to the Mediterranean to do. it basically amounts to eating fruits and vegetables. It's the same thing that the Department of Health and Human Services, Center for Medicare Services, recommends nowadays. When Bobby Kennedy took over that department, yes, he's a Democrat, but he's the head of the Department of Health and Human Services for the Republican president we have right now. And he reversed the food pyramid. The food pyramid talked about having breads on the top and high carbohydrates on the top. Well, Bobby, and they said having fruits and vegetables towards the bottom. Well, Bobby Kennedy said put fruits and vegetables on the top and reduce the number of the amount of protein. You still have to have protein. You don't cut it completely. But you need many more fruits and vegetables in your diet to cut down your weight problem. And that's, you know, I eat every morning, and this has gone on since I got involved with Herbalife, when I was in my, I guess I was 42, I guess. So earlier than that? No, that was about it. I started taking, they're called a shake in those days. That was a protein shake. Well, now it's a fruit and vegetable shake, as well as protein powders, as well as vegetable powders, as well as fruits and vegetables themselves. And I've had that every morning for many, many decades. My wife has learned to eat the same thing I have in the morning, these smoothies. And it's one of the reasons I'm relatively healthy at, you know, at age 77 years old. 77 years young, I'm sorry. Anyway, that's where we have to understand you need to stay healthy. Get good health insurance to cover your bills. Get good Medicare insurance to cover your bills. And eat healthy. And make sure you have an annual doctor visit. And any of these recommendations I talk about here, you can take to your doctor. Many doctors don't know anything about nutrition, which still blows my mind. But, you know, it's worthwhile keeping an eye on this stuff. Now, last week I talked about DMSO, which is that clear chemical that comes from pine trees, and how effective it is. Here's another story. I talked mostly last week about pain and DMSO and how well it's worked for me. Also, as far as that goes, I also treat my eyes with it. So I've actually been able to see better since I've been using DMSO in my eyes. And I was going deaf in one ear, my left ear, and I can hear much better in my left ear now than I could before after using DMSO on a regular basis on my ears. And these are chemicals that are tons of publications on the subject. Now, I first heard about them from Mercola, Dr. Joseph Mercola and Mercola.com, and Dr. Mercola does not advertise on this show. I just talk about his stories because they're great health stories. They really are. And I believe they're worth talking about. So I started reading about DMSO, and I bought some DMSO for other problems, and it's worked very effectively, particularly since I had this operation on my spine. It's reduced the amount of pain substantially, as well as I still get physical therapy, but the DMSO, when you put it on your skin, it absorbs into your skin, into the bones, or wherever it has to go, and Dr. Mercola has tons of articles about DMSO. There's many books published about DMSO. And you can buy DMSO at any health food store, as well as on Amazon. And there's hundreds of different places you get DMSO. Now, I use both a DMSO cream, which includes DMSO and a cream, and I use pure DMSO. In an eyedropper for my eyes and ears, but in a concentrated form, pure therapeutic phase or type of DMSO on my leg and spine. It works extremely effectively. But what this story talks about is helps how it reduces cancer even. The problem is that DMSO actually increases the effectiveness of other medications. By using DMSO as well as other medications, you'll be much safer and chance of eliminating cancer. It says here, it's quite a bit. Again, these are stories from Dr. Joseph Mercola. If you go to Mercola.com and put in DMSO, you're going to find a dozen stories or more. I talked mostly about pain yesterday because that was my prime concern. But there's not lots of other stories about lots of other things that DMSO helps you with. Now, here's another person I helped. She's not 65, so I quoted her in a pre-65 plan. In her case, she's 63 and her husband is 62. They make about $35,000 a year. And they took a bronze plan from Highmark Blue Cross, a 3800 plan. And by using the PANI program, I got them a plan for $0 premium. I can't get cheaper than zero. This is not Medicaid. This is a health insurance plan. They don't go to the doctor that often. But in their case, they got knocked off Medicaid because she inherited some money. How dare you inherit money? That's just not allowed if you're on Medicaid. So, anyway, she's actually going on the 1st of July, but she didn't have enough money to afford to do that yet, so she's scheduled for next week. I have a telephone appointment set with her. She's going to come back into the office, and we're going to get her signing a couple documents. They're going to bring her premium payment with her. Now, in her case, it's just health insurance for her, but her husband is also, her and her husband file a joint tax return.
1: What does that have to do with health insurance, Bob?
0: Well, again, if you don't know this story regularly, you have a plan on the PANI marketplace or the federal marketplace through PANI.com in Pennsylvania or the federal marketplace in Delaware, West Virginia, and Ohio, or the New Jersey marketplace in New Jersey. The federal government will give you money towards your health insurance costs. And it's all based on the number of people in your income tax return, your adjusted gross income, and whether or not to use tobacco products. I know it sounds weird, but you can use as much marijuana as you want, but if you use any tobacco, they're going to cost you more. So those are the kind of plans I help you with. Now, as far as Medicare goes, you can get a Medicare supplement plan, which has a premium. The G or the N plan are the two most popular, probably the N more popular than the G nowadays. And the disadvantage of those plans is the prices go up every year for the rest of your life. The advantage of those plans is the only thing you pay is that premium every month. But as time goes on, you're paying a lot more money for them. My brother was up to over $500 a month on his plan, and I don't recommend that's a good idea. But, you know, he was also paying the government a very big amount of money because he was a very successful developer, and he'd done a lot of investing. And he was – every one of us, if you make less than $106,000 a year as an individual, $212,000 as a couple, pay $202.90 a month for your Medicare insurance. He was paying over $600 because he was making that much money. So to him, the extra $500 a month, it was no big deal. He didn't have as many bills that way. But, you know, the average family has less than $1,000 in the bank. And that's the average family. I know some of you out there have $100,000 in the bank. Some of you have $1 million. But the average person is much better off with a Medicare Advantage plan, where you pay a small fee to go in the hospital. You have no cost for your primary doctor, and it covers prescriptions, and it covers dental and vision. There's 100 options out there of that, and I'll try to show you all the various options. If you call me at 833-710-4797, or stop and see me next to the Giant Cow in Wilkes-Barre Township. I'm here at least 5 days a week from 8:30 a.m. until 4:30 or 5 o'clock, sometimes 6 o'clock or 7 o'clock, Monday through Friday. And every once in a while on the weekend, I'm here also that long period of time. Give me a call at 833-710-4797. I'll give you a written quote, not just, you know, some of these salespeople get on the phone.
1: I can't quote you until you buy something.
0: That's not a quote then. They're basically trying to rip you off. And you got to be, you know, the government's recommendation is somebody calls you on the phone, you don't know who they are, hang up the phone on them. That's the government recommendation. There's that many crooks out there. I'm sorry there's that many, but it's the nature of the beast. And And the way you protect yourself is to protect yourself. Do not speak to somebody you don't know who they are. I'm on this radio station every week for an hour. I talk about this every week now for several years. And I try to make sure that you have the most up-to-date information. Now, if you want even more up-to-date information, call me directly. A lot of agents will send out written quotes. I send out written quotes all the time for health insurance. I am Bob Parker with Health Markets. 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I am located in 724 Wilkes-Barre Township Boulevard, Wilkes-Barre Township, Pennsylvania, 18702. I had to think about that a minute. I live in 1704, but I work in 702. Give me a call. I'll be happy to give you a written quote and help you in any question you might have about health that I can touch you with, or with health insurance or Medicare insurance. And have a blessed week.

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1: Friday, 10 to 11 a.m., WWDB. 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

0: Good afternoon, everyone. Good afternoon. Welcome to Conversation Unplugged on WWDB 860 AM in the city of brotherly love and sisterly affection. My name is Reverend Dr. Wayne M. Weathers, the host of Conversation Unplugged with my co-host, Reverend Dr. Larry Waltower. Pastor Robert Johnson is not here today. He's out of town in Michigan. I believe his daughter is get ready to work on her PhD in Michigan. So, Waltower, I think we should call this the Phi Beta Sigma show today because we
1: got exactly that's what I'm talking about.
0: We got Pastor Curtis Mark, or should we call it the Blue Phi show today?
1: Blue Phi.
0: Yeah, a couple of quick announcements and then we're going to get started. This was kind of hard today subject because so many things has occurred in the past 24 hours. The Reverend Dr. Larry Waltower, first of all, SBC, Southern Baptist Convention, crazy, just voted about not having women as pastors in the pulpit in churches. I don't want to say something that's going to cause slander, but I believe removing churches or membership or something like that, they got women pastors in the pulpit. That's number one. And then number two, here in Philadelphia, we was going to talk about this last week, but I really needed a mental health break last week. You know, the school budget and things like that, you know, Mayor Sherelle Parker was in her budget, was pushing for Uber tax and an Airbnb tax, you know, for the budget shortfall for the school, and they got for the school district, and they got major, major pushback. And so the city council didn't vote on it. They voted on it, but did not approve the Uber tax and the Airbnb tax. And so there were services that would have been shut down in the school district and everything. And then all of a sudden, right, the mayor and city council, they could find the money for what was supposed to get shut down. So then I'm saying, okay, so if you can find the money so that these shutdowns don't happen, why in the heck were they trying to push a Uber tax and an Airbnb tax, which is another subject to discuss. So it was just a whole bunch of stuff that hit over the past 24 hours. And now we get hit with the Carmelo Anthony verdict, not the basketball player. I don't want anybody to get that mixed up, not the basketball player, but the situation, tragic situation that happened in Texas. Let me just read just very briefly, and then let's get into it. We want to first start off with just our observations about it, our thought process about it, so on and so forth. Then when we come to the 15-minute break and everything, then we want to talk about the knife. And Pastor Waltower, you brought up a very interesting point when we talked yesterday. I did see the knife that was used, not the actual knife, but the knife that the kind of knife that was used to kill, you know, Austin Metcalf. And then when we get to 30 minutes of the hour, we're going to talk about where was the adult supervision, you know, that could have prevented all of this. And then at the last, you know, break, we're going to talk about where do we go from here. So, all that being said, it says here, a Texas teenager accused of fatally stabbing one of his peers in high school athletic event in Dallas area was found guilty by a jury on Tuesday. The racially polarizing trial, Carmelo Anthony, over the April 2025 death of Austin Metcalf drew national attention, sparking a debate about self-defense and school safety. Both were 17 at the time of the incidents. Prosecutors argued that Anthony threatened Metcalf before he intentionally killed him, while defense lawyers argued that Anthony was acting in self-defense. Anthony, 17-year-old, 3.75 GPA, never been in trouble, who stabbed Austin Metcalf lost his life. He was not only found guilty, but the 17-year-old was sentenced to 35 years in prison, has to serve 17 in prison before he can be considered for parole. This young man, the young men were secondary school track meet. They were at a secondary school track meet when the incident happened. Metcalf's death was a result of a dispute that escalated between the two rivalry secondary schools, according to police reports. Our guest, Reverend soon to be Reverend Dr. Curtis Morris, Pastor Curtis Morris, but Reverend Dr. Curtis Morris, working on his D-Men at United Lutheran Theological Seminary. What were your thoughts about the verdict, the sentence, and the incident? We want to unplug this, and I want to definitely have the same question to you, Reverend Dr. Larry Waltower, as well.
1: Well, it's just the resurrection of white ethics, and the ethics believe that we are second class and inferior, and so henceforth, how dare you do something like this? And so the punishment must beat the crime that they've been imposing upon us for 400 years with this white ethic reality of white supremacy in Western culture, not only in terms of the criminal justice system, but of course, you know, education, health and, you know, health and housing, political, you know, that sets the picture. And you can look at the culture in the last, you know, of course, Orange Man created this resurrection. And mm-hmm. so you can see the ethic, even what you talked about with the Southern Baptists. No, we white male supremacy, and how dare a black child kill a white child. And so henceforth, we must put them back in their place.
0: Wow. Your thoughts, Reverend Dr. Larry Walter.
2: What's up? The Philadelphia's brotherly love and sisterly affection. So wonderful to hear your voices out there. Doc, this is just a tragedy on so many levels. I mean, two families have lost their children, one to the system and one to life itself. Yep. And then there are so many other narratives that's coming out. I think I sent you some information that it's come out that the young man, Carmelo Anthony, was serving a suspension from school for bringing a knife to school earlier, and that he was not supposed to be even on the school premises. Now, I'm still trying to verify that. If that is the case, it brings up a whole different conversation. What I talked to you about yesterday, Frat, is that I used to run track, and it was not uncommon to have those type of devices to clean your cleats. A lot of times back in the day when I run track, we would have, I guess you would call them weapons today, but we would have little devices that we would use to sharpen the cleat or to unplug the cleat, depending on whether you track or field. So it's not uncommon for a track athlete to have something like that if they have cleats, if they're wearing cleats. I think this young man was bullied. I think that even if he was not supposed to be there, the way the narrative is that he was approached, he's 160 pounds. You had two brothers that was 225 pounds, 500 pounds between the two of them. These guys are football players. And then there's a video. And those who saw the video say that I think I sent you the clip of the young man, Frat, that was talking about the video and how the video clearly showed, based on those who saw it, that this young man was defending himself. So it's very unfortunate. Of course, we know the legal system here in America. And as such, the laws have never been favorable toward black resistance to white oppression, and particularly in the South. When you look at the South, the laws on the books in the South, when you look at the Jim Crow era, you could not fight back. The laws on the book did not allow people of color, blacks, to fight back. So our churches were bombed. We couldn't fight back. Our cross was burned in our yards. We couldn't fight back. We were lynched. We were killed. We couldn't fight back. And so we're still talking about laws on the books, and the spirit of those laws still are alive today. Does that mean that everybody in Texas feel that way? No. But those laws are still on the books, and there are still people who live there who are in position who believe in the letter of those laws. And I hope that it goes through the appeal process. And if he get, and there's another piece to this, that his attorney team did not do him justice. Many lawyers who are looking at the way he was represented said that his attorney did not do him justice. He was not represented the best. And that's probably, it's like a grand jury. You can get an indictment based upon how you present the case. And if he did not have attorneys that would bring up about the cleats, bring up about this is something, you know, that athletes do on a regular basis. So it's not uncommon for him to have this in his backpack and things like that. It does not stand to reason why they came up with the verdict that they did.
0: Yeah. So, when he went to trial, and I saw it was a predominantly white juror. It was a predominantly white juror. I already knew before the trial started he was going to be found guilty. That's just the bottom line. I'm not saying he is, but I just already knew that he would be found guilty. Our thought processes are different. For us who live in an oppressive structure, who deal with oppression, and we're not playing victim. You know, reason why we're strong people, because we have to fight for everything. And even when folks try to deny us or, you know, deny our humanity and degrade us and vilify us and say that we're not intellectual enough. Remember, Donald Trump just said that about Stephen A. Smith. He's a nice person, but he doesn't have the IQ to be president. That's a racist dog whistle. Right. Mm-hmm. We have learned how to fight in different ways to overcome oppression. And so my thought process during this particular trial was our thought processes are different. We see an aggressor coming against a person of color, and, you know, both families lost. And as a parent and now a grandparent, my heart bleeds for both. The Metcalf family lost a son, you know, and, you know, the Anthony family lost a son, because basically, unless this appeal is overturned and unless they got breath in their bodies, he will not see, you know, he will not see life without being incarcerated for 17 years. 17 years. That's a long time. You got me? So I remember when it's not funny. I remember when I was at an MLK event in Philadelphia at Girard College, and we were having a roundtable discussion, and we were just talking about challenges that we face in life. And I spoke up and I said, the one challenge we face as people of color is that every time we address an issue, we're always told that we're too emotional, right? We're too emotional. And a Caucasian woman had the audacity to say to me, well, instead of being told that you're too emotional, how about you just say it differently? And everybody gasped when she made that statement. And I had to be diplomatic because I really didn't say what I wanted to say, especially as a preacher slash pastor. And I said, your response, I said, wow. I said, your response is like the dominant society trying to tell a certain segment of society how to speak, how to talk, and how to act. And after that, she really shut down. She couldn't say anything else.
2: Stay because
0: exactly. She got hit and realized she got hit, and she got what she asked for. Instead of saying it one way, why don't you just say it differently? I did say it differently because there was there's a way I really wanted to say it. Mm-hmm. You got me? And so I say all that to say it's a different thought process. I didn't hear anything from the jurors. I've sat on jury duty before. Mm-hmm. I didn't hear anything from the jurors. I don't know their perspective. So what I'm getting ready to say is a hypothesis, and we're going to go to the station break and not to do all of the talking. But there's this mindset. If an aggressor comes, why pull out a knife? Why don't you just leave? You follow me? And that's a thought process that certain ones in the Caucasian community have. You know, you could have avoided the situation. You didn't have to pull out a knife. You didn't have to stab someone. And there's some truth there. You know, really, I wish the knife wasn't pulled out, et cetera. He's being attacked. But you could have avoided this if you just would have got up and left. And that's the thought process. Not the fact that he had every right to be under the tent because it was raining outside. Not the fact that there was a friend who tried to deny that he wasn't a friend. He went under the tent to talk to his friend. Not the fact that everything went off the rails when he said, your football team sucked. They were just joking, which caused Metcalf and his brothers to come over because they didn't like what was said because it was a, you know, high school, it was a different high school and everything, which escalated the situation. So instead of thinking, why did he didn't just leave? Why did the aggressors come and be aggressive? Why is it that we got to tailor our behavior, right, to make other people feel comfortable and accepted, even when we are being attacked or when aggression is coming against us? I just wish that there was another way that it could have been handled instead of pulling out a knife, because an African-American male who had a 3.75 GPA average, who's never been in the criminal justice system, is now tagged to be incarcerated for the next 17 years.
2: Both parents and an affluent area.
0: In a parents and an affluent area. 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I'm going to pick back up with you. 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
2: You know.
0: That's right. Nope. Yeah, you know what? I'm going to switch up today, Pastor Walter. Yeah, we're going to call this the Blue Five show today because Pastor Larry Walter, that's right, Pastor Larry Walter, man of Phi Beta Sigma Fraternity Incorporated. Reverend Dr. Curtis Morris, man of Phi Beta Sigma Fraternity Incorporated. Myself, man of Phi Beta Sigma Fraternity Incorporated. I'm going to put out a false statement. I'm going to be like some other networks. I'm going to juice some folks up that they don't need to be juiced up. Hey, Francis Walter, frat. Do you
2: Wait a minute.
0: Think?
2: Oh, you got to send that to me, man. You got to send
0: that. I definitely will, man.
2: Frat. You got to send that to both of us, man. You got to hook us up.
0: Yeah, do you think Pastor Robert Johnson didn't come on because his daughter's in Michigan? Or he didn't want to get hit with the Blue Five wave?
2: He was scared. Listen, you can zoom from anywhere.
1: He didn't want this smoke.
0: What? He going to eat us up. Now he going to eat us up in our next broadcast.
2: He didn't want this Blue Five.
1: He want this Blue Smoke.
2: The Blue Five.
0: You know, it's easy to talk trash when he ain't here. So hey, let's get back, man. Pastor Reverend Robert Johnson is my close buddy and pal. And friend and everything. And he's really not here because he's in Michigan with his daughter. But we always have our trash talking and things of that nature. I do have to say that I really wasn't on the air last week because I was very depressed that we lost A.J. Brown. Psych.
1: That's not what.
0: Yeah. Let me stop before people put that out there and everything. So if people see me looking, I'm really pushing out the radio show on other devices and things like that. So please forgive me for not making eye contact. So let's talk about wealth and power. There is a multiplicity of photos, that's generating that shows that the DA and the judge were allegedly, and I need to say that, allegedly good friends.
2: And the father.
0: Thank you. Good friends with Carmelo Anthony's family. What are y'all thoughts about that?
2: Metcalf's family.
0: Metcalf. You're right. Metcalf. I stand to be corrected. Yes, Metcalf's family.
1: That's common.
2: Yes.
1: In larger and even smaller communities. In the judicial system. I mean, these guys, they go to the country club together. They shoot 18 holes together.
2: Yep.
1: Mm-hmm. And so how do you think this child was going to... his young African-American child in that context was going to get a fair trial.
0: Mm-hmm.
1: It was, it's almost asinine to even believe it.
0: Mm-hmm.
1: Based on the fact that, you know, how many African-Americans have been exonerated from crimes that they did not commit. You see it all the time. You know, since 1989, half of the people exonerated, 1,471 was black. We only make up 13% of the population. From these trials that are either the defense was awful or the jury was rigged, or you have the relationship with the prosecutor and the judge. You know, when I used to work with the city of Philadelphia, I mean, you know, when we did child protective service, we always had to get court issues. They buddy buddies.
2: Yeah.
1: There's no professional ethic there. There's no line. If you are of that hue, if you do that as an African-American judge or even an African-American politician, you know that, then there's an investigation on you. So you'll see this inequity again in the legal system for African-Americans that, like you said, like, there was Brown versus Board of Education, but they found another way. It's the continual reality of this ethic that they use and choose against people of color that don't look like them as the tool to manage the country, which basically is developed. It presents itself in the pain of the family of Carmelo Anthony's, his parents, this child. Here's his 3.7 student who had to spend 17 years incarcerated for because he was protecting himself because he was attacked. Put the shoe on the other foot. You know, how about the stand their ground in Florida where they just shoot black folk like it's nothing? For conversation, the Michael Brown case, walking down the street, Trayvon Martin walking through the community. It's a we as African Americans, we including we as the Black Church, we have to stop this delusion that the civil rights ain't over. That's over. That the battle's over. You know, because they you know if you see it's rearing his head again and again, and in this case, it's definitely. You know, 35 years, right? You know, 17 years eligible for parole, basically.
0: 17.5, yeah.
1: You know, for protecting himself against two larger white males. Put the shoe on the other foot.
0: Well, right? Kyle Rittenhouse.
1: There you go.
0: You know, Chow, South Carolina.
1: There you go.
0: Let me ask a question. Walter, are we being insensitive?

0: similar actions, and their sentencing is not the same.
1: Right.
0: We can do a litany of white individuals who've gone to trial and understand that the last thing they want to do is go to trial. You talked about the judges and the prosecutor and everybody being friends. You know how many cases are right. decided on the golf course?
2: There you go.
1: Mm-hmm.
0: Plea mm-hmm. bargains over dinner, plea bargains over lunch. You know, they don't want to go to trial. And so a lot of times they'll get our people to plea bargain because many times we can't afford the attorneys
2: absolutely
0: that will go in and fight for us. Mm-hmm. So they'll get with the public defender or they'll get with an attorney and they'll do a plea bargain. And mm-hmm. many times those who are found guilty will probably be found innocent if they had the means absolutely. To get qualified
2: absolutely.
0: Representation. And mm-hmm. in a case like this, I don't think Carp, and I'm not saying he's innocent. I'm not saying he's guilty. I'm right. saying that he did just not have adequate representation mm-hmm. and the jury. As an attorney, if I see a African-American, I'm representing an African-American young man, and I see the prosecutor trying to get rid of every black juror, and I don't challenge that.
2: Right.
0: Exactly. I don't push back.
2: Right.
0: And I allow my client to be set up where he's not being tried by a jury of his peers.
2: Damn.
0: It is the attorney's responsibility to fight for the jury to be fair.
2: Absolutely.
0: It is the attorney's responsibility to make sure that the jury represents the jury of his peers. And when you have a situation where an attorney just allows this, right. this all-white jury, and there were some Asians on there, but let's be real. Many of our brothers and sisters in the Asian community consider themselves to be white. They don't consider themselves right. to be people of color. So when your attorney who's representing you allow that to happen, that's telling you that this person is not there to fight for you.
2: Right.
0: I know we got to go to a break. I'm reminded of the movie A Time to Kill. Matthew McConaughey and Samuel L. Jackson back in 1996. And Samuel L. Jackson's character, his daughter was killed by two white men.
1: Right.
0: And Matthew McConaughey was his attorney. Mm-hmm. And this was in the Deep South. At the end, one of the most powerful things occurred. He told an all-white jury, basically, to close your eyes. And he began to tell the story about what happened to Samuel L. Jackson's character's daughter. And at the end, he says these words. Now consider that she's white.
1: Mm-hmm.
0: He wow. said, now picture her as a white girl.
1: Mm-hmm.
0: It turned the jury because it allowed them to put themselves in this man's position as a black man.
1: Mm-hmm.
0: And the verdict came back, not guilty.
1: Mm-hmm.
0: What we have today is a failure of empathy. You've got to be able to put yourself in somebody else's position and look at the merits of what happened. Who among us, if, you know, we're grown men, what if we're mm-hmm. out with our family and some white guys or somebody come and mess with our wives, mess with our children, mess with us, you know, and we're in fear for our lives?
1: Mm-hmm.
0: Self-defense doesn't apply to me because I'm black.
2: That's
0: I don't have the right to defend myself. I don't have the right to exist. So if I don't have the right to defend myself, you're saying I don't have the right to exist. And if I don't have the right to exist, there's no equal protection under the law.
2: And that's the white ethic of how they look at African-Americans in America since we've been here. And reality is they still do that. The ideal of this, when it comes to us, they have no morality.
1: Mm-hmm.
2: It's, you know, it's this ethic. I totally agree with you. And we live in while black. You know, much as we would like to see that, we haven't, but we're still there.
1: Mm-hmm.
2: And of course, with the new political climate, and you talk about in Texas.
1: Yeah. I would say before we go on our station break. Oh, also,
0: Texas.
1: Yeah. I would say before we go on our station break with the all white jury and everything, we have to also blame our black brothers and sisters as well.
0: For not serving.
1: And there was a few that was removed. There was one particular African-American juror that basically said they could never see themselves being able to convict a black person for ABC, X, Y, and Z. And

0: that discounted that person from the jury. So some of it, you know, may have been we need to get, you know, an all-white juror, Asian, white Asian juror, jury. But then also we have to look at our people, you know, some of the crazy answers that they provide and the importance of jury duty. I remember I didn't understand, I'll say this, and we're going on our station break. I didn't understand the importance of jury duty until 1996. 95, 96 to be exact. My wife and I, my oldest daughter, who's now 30, she was a baby. She wouldn't even remember. We were blessed to go to North Carolina Central University to hear Johnny Cochran speak. This was after the O.J. Simpson verdict. He came, it was 96 to be exact. I think it was an MLK event. And he came to speak at North Carolina Central University. It was a Sunday evening. And he talked about the importance of, you know, our civic duty and our civic engagement to be on jury duty. And then I read his book, Journey to Justice. And when I read his book, Journey to Justice, that's when I understood that I had to stop, you know, trying to get out of jury duty, that it was very important for me to be on jury duty so that I can assure that if I'm assigned to a case and it's of a person of color, that that person will be able to have a trial by his peers, his or her peers. Mm-hmm. So we have to do some civic engagement about jury duty. So let's do this. Let's go on our 30-second station break on Conversation Unplugged on WWDB 860 AM. And then afterwards, we're going to continue to unplug the conversation, the Carmelo Anthony verdict. Let's go on our 30-second station break.
1: Hi, this is Reverend Dr. Wayne M. Weathers. 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BFG means Bound for Greatness. As a life coach, what I do is I coach people to the goals and objectives that they would like to obtain. Whether you're a business entrepreneur, whether you're just trying to figure out certain things in life, utilize my services. Give me a call, 484-324-8397. Let's have a consultation so I can be your life coach so that you can achieve greatness that you're bound to get. Take care.
0: Back on Conversation Unplugged on WWDB 860 AM in the city of brotherly love and sisterly affection. Before we get back on our conversation, I need to say this. You can't say, you can't be a crybaby and then say, I'm getting in your head, and then blow a 29-point lead and lose the game. That's all I'm going to say. Can I repeat that again? Say it again. Say it again, Pastor. You can't be a crybaby and then turn around and go to Madison Square Garden, and just because you're ahead, you get cocky and say, I'm getting in your head. And then after that, you turn around and you blow a 29-point lead and you lose the game. Look, hey. I'm a Sixers fan, so I'm neutral. But what I don't like, I'm going to be candid with you, I don't like how they're handling Jason Brunson. When you push somebody upside the head, you know, all the pushing that they do, you know, to Jalen Brunson. This ain't the Knicks that I know. I'm just going to tell you that. Larry Johnson, Anthony Mason, John Starks, Latrell Sprewell, Patrick Ewing, yes. Them dudes back in that day, you push one of their players, it's
2: Anthony
0: on.
2: Bonner.
0: Say that again.
2: Anthony Bonner.
0: It's on. You got me. I don't need no cappuccino in NBA players. You got me. I need some straight hardcore. And they got to get hardcore. And I predict the Knicks was going to win. And what I mean by cappuccino, let me qualify that. That's not race or anything like that. There's some people that's just coming soft. You know, they want the hard coffee, whether it's coffee with cream or coffee that's black. They want the espresso type. This ain't no, we can't have no espresso, latte, you know, cappuccino, NBA. Mm-hmm. Got me. Give me some strong coffee, strong tea, whatever. But what I'm seeing on this basketball court, there's no way in my day, no way in my day, our days, because we're all around the same age, you're going to push one of your point guards around, they're going to get away with it. I'm going to say this. God bless the soul of Stacey King. Yeah, he used to play with the Bulls. I remember, I think it's Danny Manning, if I'm not mistaken. Danny Ferry in one of the playoff games. Yeah, they did something to Jordan, and they put Stacey King automatically in the game and floored Danny Ferry. You got me?
2: For that purpose alone.
0: for that purpose alone. You're not going to point. I tell you what, let this be Golden State. And they did that to Stephon Curry and think Draymond Green is going to drink a cappuccino or a prune juice and let you think you're going to get away with that. No. Tighten up. Toughen up, Knicks. You got 3-1 lead. You ain't going to let no 7'5" push your point guard around like that. No. Now, let's get back on the subject. Woo, woosha.
3: But anyway. Identification.
0: Huh? Station identification. And I'll just add to that. Sixers, get your stuff together. Now let's get back. Let's get back. We see now 17-year-old spends 35 years in prison, paroled in 17.5. And look at the dichotomy here. A predominantly white jury. If it was predominantly black, there would be a problem. But there's no problem with the judge and the DA who's taking pictures.
3: And the prosecutor.
0: And
3: the Metcalf dad.
0: And dad. I'm sorry, I keep forgetting about the dad. All of them, if it's not AI generated, taking pictures with the Metcalf family, and yet they prosecuting the case.
3: Mm-hmm.
0: Problem there. I knew he would be found guilty when they closed the case early, and less than 3 hours, the verdict was already rendered. Guilty of murder. What were your thoughts when you heard the verdict came back that early, start with Pastor Morris and then Pastor Walthour?
4: I was not surprised. I was not shocked. Mm-hmm. You have a white jury, you in Texas, you have this white prosecutor, white judge, you have this African-American male who has already been vilified as a thug. Mm-hmm. And they put his record up that he had a knife and he had been suspended. And, you know, they didn't say the fact that he was a 3.75. It looked like, you know, it's again the ideal of demonizing African American males. Listen, you know, they are, you know, death. You know, he's a thug in the sight of that.
0: That's right.
4: That jury. And so, but wrongful convictions and bad convictions is something that we are, it goes part and parcel with us. Listen, most people who are wrongly convicted, 31% who are African-American males. We only make up less than 13%. That's the whole population. So, you know, what you were talking about in the terms of understanding the criminal justice system, I think the onus is on the black church to have that prophetic voice to teach our people. It's our responsibility. You know, Luke chapter 4 tells us that when Jesus opened up the scroll for those who are oppressed and those who sit in darkness, we have to be the voice of the black community again. We have to, I mean, don't get me wrong. This ain't nothing wrong with shouting and closing and hooping, but our preacher got to be more than performative. It has to be prophetic. So we can inform the people that God gives us in the community so that we'll be aware. Listen, the black church it needs to be the voice of the black community. Again, what you talked about in terms of understanding the jury issue, understanding, you know, not running away from those systems and utilizing our people, because as long as we don't show up, then we don't have no say.
0: Exactly.
4: Nothing to say.
0: Yeah. Just hey, that's what you said. Hey, Pastor Marsh, just a quick sidebar, and Pastor Larry Walthour, check your email because I just emailed you the backdrop, the Sigma backdrop also.
3: Oh, yeah.
0: Okay.
3: Oh, man. Don't tell me twice.
0: Your thoughts, Pastor Walthour?
3: Doc, man, I'm going to go back to my movie, considering Texas. Yeah, you know, I talked about A Time to Kill in 1996. In the movie The Great Debaters, the James Farmer character, the closing argument. He talks and he says these words. He opens up. He says, in Texas, they lynch Negroes.
0: Mm-hmm.
3: And then he started talking about situation that they came upon when this mob of whites was lynching this man and how fearful they were. He said he looked in his teammates' eyes and saw the fear.
0: Yes.
3: And how dehumanizing. And he asked the question, was this man a preacher? Was he a doctor? He says, no matter what this man did, he says the mob was the crowd, was the criminal. Mm-hmm. The mob was the criminal and the law did nothing. Mm-hmm. And he closes with this. He says, St. Augustine said, an unjust law is no law at all,
0: right?
3: Which means that I have the right even the duty to resist with violence or nonviolence. And he said, you should pray.
0: Then I choose the latter.
3: The latter.
0: I remember that line. You should
3: that
0: pray.
3: Was one of the most powerful statements. And I think it summarizes the penal system in America as it relates to Black people. Why, if this young man was suspended from school for bringing a knife, why did he bring a knife in the first place?
0: That's right.
4: There you go.
3: You don't just bring a knife to school just to be bringing a knife. There has to be a root cause. Did he go to the school administration? Did he tell someone and nobody did anything? What about assault and battery? They're talking about his reaction, but they're not talking about the assault and the battery. And that's criminal. Right. And depending on where you are, you can have felony assault and battery. So I think we have to look at this thing realistically. And as preachers, we have to know where we are. We're not in the promised land. We're still in Egypt.
4: That's right.
3: And Paul says, when you were in Rome, you got to do as the Romans do. We got to know the system that we're in. And we have to know what we're up against and how to navigate and to find allies. Because this is not a system you can fight by yourself.
4: That's right.
3: You know, the civil rights movement was not just a Black movement. It was a coalition of people who stood against injustice.
4: That's right.
3: And in this new era of social justice, we have to find allies who don't look like us. Not to fight for us, but to fight with us.
0: Coalition building.
3: Coalition building.
0: Yeah.
3: That's what it's all about.
0: So, Pastor Walter, you said something, and I just wanted to add to it, and this is personal for me as well. You're right about he didn't just bring a knife. Why did he bring the knife? Things were crazy for me, like in high school. I wasn't in gangs or anything like that. When things got crazy, and even a couple folks, even my senior year, tried to push me around, I carried a knife, put it in my book bag, scared to use it. But I carried it. And why did I put it in my book bag? For protection. You follow me? I didn't go around like, I'm going to stab somebody. Right. I was afraid, man. I was praying. I hope I never had to. But if I was pushed, if my back was up against the wall, and I praise God, and I never got to that point. I ain't going to say I carried it every day, but I remember sometimes going to school afraid because they were checking book bags. You come through the door. We ain't had no metal detectors. Police was just there because we had gang problems in Chester at the time. And they were just checking book bags. And I was like, I hope they don't find this.
3: But Fred, think about this. There's so much talk about the Second Amendment. Everybody's talking about, you know, a knife or a weapon, but how many people get guns and use them because they're in fear of their life? When it comes to certain dynamics, even when you look at the etymology of the Second Amendment, it did not include Black people.
4: This was
3: about militias in the South.
4: That's
0: exactly
4: right.
3: Protecting themselves against what they thought would be Black aggression because of the dismantling of slavery. Allowed the Southern whites to arm themselves.
4: That's right.
3: To protect themselves against Black aggression.
4: Dr. Larry, not only did they see, not only to protect themselves against Black aggression, but it gave them the right to go get some Black folk.
3: Yes. Slave patrol.
4: Let's not forget that.
3: Yes.
4: And you're right, Dr. Weathers. Listen, I mean, when I went to high school, I carried a pistol. I had to run through about six. I had to go to Simon Gratz, and I lived in Spring Garden Pride, and I was part of the street gang. So I didn't want to use it, but if I would have had to. And so, but what you're talking about, Dr. Larry, I went to Texas. The first time I went to Texas to the E.K. Bailey conference. I pull up. I got an evening flight, a light flight. Rent a car. Stop like at a 7-Eleven. Everybody in there got a gun.
3: Right,
4: the camera that you can see. I'm the only person in there who ain't strapped. Right, so a knife in Texas is like a toothpick in hell. Come on.
3: Yes. And it was legal. Knife that he had was legal in Texas.
4: Legal.
3: It was legal.
4: See, it's not like if you catch a kid in Delaware or Chester with a knife. Every adult male I saw in that store, they had a holster. I got nervous because I'm the only one in there. I said, if something break out, I'm in trouble. I'm the only one. So from that
3: point on, Corral, man.
4: Every time I went to Texas, guess what I did? I made sure I had a morning flight.
0: Mm-hmm. Well, you know, you said Delbert, things are changing because before my dad was placed in assisted living and he was able to live independently by himself, he wanted my brother and I to pick him up some Popeye's chicken in Newcastle, Delaware, to be exact. We went to, it was Popeye's or Kentucky Fried? No, I think it was, it was Popeye's to be exact. And we went into the Popeye's joint and it was this Caucasian brother and he had his gun in his holster. It was summer and he wanted to let, and he was in an all black environment. He was sending a statement. That's right. I'm the only white dude here. I'm coming up in your facility. And if you try something, I got my gun to the side and I'll pop you.
3: Mm-hmm.
0: Yeah, that's what he was saying. Open carry.
3: But yeah. when black people do the same thing, like police show up, you know, we're harassed. Are you licensed?
4: That's
3: you know,
4: right.
3: You know, you get the whole litany of proving that you are legal. And yet when you look at our white counterparts, they walk anywhere. And it's like, and that dynamic shows you that it's not the same.
4: That's right. Mm-hmm.
3: If three of us, we're preachers, we're pastors, we're preachers, we're socially involved. If we walked into an establishment today and we had guns, I guarantee you within 10 minutes, police are going to come.
0: Mm-hmm.
3: And we're going to be questioned.
0: Oh, arrested or shot.
3: Yeah.
4: Yeah.
0: He has a gun.
3: Depending on what he said.
0: Oh, yeah.
3: He had a weapon. Mm-hmm. These guys in here, they got guns. I'm in fear of my life.
0: Mm-hmm.
4: Here you go.
3: Depending on how the call goes, the cops will come in. Shoot first, ask questions later.
0: And some of them not even going to ask questions. They're going to lie.
4: No.
3: Trust me, that does not reflect all police officers.
0: You're right.
3: Look at Tamir Rice. Tamir Rice playing in a park with a toy. How many of us had toy guns? I had one.
0: Mm-hmm.
3: Yeah. I had toy cowboys and Indians. We would go to the park and act like we was having a shootout.
4: Right.
3: The cop comes up and blows him away.
4: Has that ever happened to a white child? No.
3: Blows him away. Castile. I think it's Castile.
4: Ruben Castile, yeah.
3: And then the gentleman that was in the Walmart, he was buying a gun in Walmart.
0: Mm-hmm.
3: And somebody called the police. The police came in. He had the gun. He was going to check out. And they blew him away in the Walmart. He's a store patron buying a product out of Walmart and loses his life.
0: And I'll add my brother. My brother's living, but I always tell this story. He's 12 in the seventh grade. We was leaving my Aunt Loretta's house on Chestnut Street in Chester. And this white man approaches my brother and says, "Hey, you come here." My mother always taught us that if a stranger comes to you, try to get him to come towards you, run away. So when my brother do, he runs. And the guy pulls out a gun and said, "Freeze." He was an undercover cop. Put my brother in handcuffs, took him to a certain location in Chester near the Twin Towers that's no longer there, Morris. Took him there, says some woman has accused a black guy of snatching her purse. You fit the description. He's 12 years old. They pulled the gun out on him. Yeah, he gets out of the car. She says it looks like him, but it's not him. They unhandcuffed him, didn't take him back to my aunt's house. Matter of fact, let me give you another part of that story. He says, "I just came out of my aunt's house, my Aunt Loretta's house. They can prove that I was here." They didn't want to hear it. Put him in the cop car, took him to the Twin Towers in Chester, right in front of the Twin Towers, brought him out of the car, showed him to the white woman and says, "Is this the one?" She says, "It looks like him, but that's not him. How can it look like him, but then not be him?" And they took the handcuffs off of him and left him there. And I can remember the look on my dad's face because he was working second shift. My mom put us in the car, took us to my dad's job. He was working at Fasana Brothers. And my dad looked at my mom and said, "Did they pull a gun out on him?" And my mom said, "James, yes, they did." And you should have seen the horror, the look of horror in my dad's face that a police officer pulled out a gun on a 12-year-old.
4: Listen, I grew up in Spring Garden Project. That was a normal piece for us. I grew up under the Frank Rizzo era in Philadelphia. The cops were like the Gestapo. They would snatch us up on the corner handcuffs. If somebody got killed in the neighborhood, we knew to run in the house from gang fight when we was 12 years old, because they was going to lock all of us up and take us down to the police, to 11th and Winter, the 6th District, and keep us in there and try to bully us into saying who shot somebody.
0: Mm-hmm.
4: That was normative behavior under the Frank Rizzo era in Philadelphia. That was like not a one, and we knew that. So whenever we heard gunshots from the gangs at 11, 12 years old, guess what we did? We went in the house and not mm-hmm. came back out. You better.
0: Mm-hmm.
4: Yeah. And wait a minute, you had no civil rights.
0: Mm-hmm.
4: Zero.
0: As we get ready to close out, I believe we have about 6 minutes left. Where do we go from here? You know, Metcalf is deceased. Twin brother gone. Mother and father don't have a son. Carmelo Anthony, 3.75 GPA. 3.75. He believed that he was defending himself. He didn't ask for the aggression. He didn't go there saying, you know, y'all white, I'm here, ain't nobody gonna touch me. It's raining outside. Same way it was raining in Memphis, Tennessee in 1968 mm-hmm. when the men was told you can't get shelter in right. this place because of segregation. Yep. So what happened? They got in the trash truck, something hit, and they lost their lives.
4: Mm-hmm.
0: Where were the adults? That's one thing that's troubling here. Where were the adults that could have mitigated this situation? It's a track meet. You mean to tell me all of this went down and the adults were nowhere? That says a lot about the supervision that was going on at that time.
4: So the school district should have some liability.
0: Mm-hmm. And the track meet, whatever. Yeah.
4: It's their track meet. You need to have adults out there. When we play sports in high school, I play high school sports. We had the schools responsible. We were part of street gangs, but guess what? Wasn't no gang stuff going off at our football games
0: because mm-hmm.
4: they had adult supervision out there,
0: mm-hmm.
4: watching, looking, making sure. Now after the game, when you got away from the school property back in your hood, do what you want to do, but not on Simon Gratz property.
0: Yeah,
4: Bob and the NTAs, they were that non-teaching assistants and the people out there, and you know, and we never gotten, you know. I went to a high school game at Benjamin Franklin High School on a Friday night.
0: Mm-hmm.
4: Grats against Benjamin Franklin. And guess what? Ain't nothing happened down when we got down on 8th Street, down the project. But on that school property in that area, they had supervision.
0: Mm-hmm.
4: And security.
0: Yeah. Mm-hmm. And supervision. Supervision and security.
4: And we knew better not to do anything on that school property.
0: And there's a difference between... So... If I'm under a tent and somebody my age or a year or two older, a year or two younger, tell me, get out the tent, you have no authority to tell me that I can stay in, stay out. Now, an adult, if another coach says, hey, this is this team's tent, you need to go to your coach and get under your tent, right? But that didn't happen. So if somebody my age come to me and says, get out, I'm not getting out. You don't own any of this. And that makes a heck of a statement here that you don't even hold the folks account. He said, get out, but it did not warrant someone getting stabbed. You don't know the social location. You don't know what the young man went through. You don't know what was transpiring prior to it happening. You don't know.
4: And they did not, during the trial, that should have been brought up over and over again. The trauma that this child, for the carry knife, he's probably been traumatized.
0: Mm-hmm.
4: And probably by some white people. And mm-hmm.
0: yeah,
4: now some, you know, when I carried my,
0: you know, the knife that I had, I wasn't traumatized by white folks. I was traumatized by my own folks.
4: Well, yeah. I mean, but in Texas, in those integrated communities.
0: Yeah.
4: Listen, my son went to school with white kids, and he had major issues. When you are a black child in a white school district, you have major issue, clue for black mm-hmm. males.
0: Yeah. And here's a final thing. We get ready to close out. What's interesting is none of his track teammates was around.
4: Wow.
0: At that time.
4: Mm.
0: You follow me?
4: So he by himself.
0: Yeah.
4: And he's surrounded by larger white boys.
0: But he was going to see a friend. And a friend. Now, there is some word out that there was another video on cell phone cameras that the students had. I don't know if this is fabrication or if this is true, that could have gave other insight, but the videos was erased and the cell phones was never confiscated.
3: And that's the thing. These kids record everything.
4: Yep.
3: The fact that there's no video recording is telling. But also, it was reported that the adults were distracted. When this went down, there was more than just these two. It was four of them. And so while Carmela was being attacked, it is reported that the video shows that the others had distracted the adults, where they didn't see what was going on until it was, you know, after he gotten stabbed. So they were there, but they were distracted. That's the report. Now, how true that is, we have to qualify it, but that's the going narrative.
0: Wow. So let's get ready to wrap up. Quick announcement to our radio listeners and everything. We hate to do stop and start and stop and start and start and then stop and start. Next week we won't be on the air. I will be a panelist in Jacksonville, Florida. Your hometown, Wall Tower.
3: Yes, sir.
0: Jacksonville, Florida. And I thought I could jump on, but the panel discussion starts at 1:30. And so it wouldn't be worth jumping on at 1 o'clock and then jumping off at 1:30. So we're going to resume 2 weeks from now, which will be the last week in June. And so we'll return with some more robust conversations and things like that. Thank y'all for coming and checking our conversation. I'm plugging to Curtis Moore, Pastor Curtis Moore, Reverend Dr. Curtis Moore. Bless you, man. Thank you for joining us. And then for Larry Walltower, Reverend Dr. Larry Walltower, and Pastor Robert Johnson, last week was not just a good mental health day. I just needed a mental health break from everything. So at the last minute, I was just like, yo, I just need some time to myself. So thank you for your time and patience. To our producers and everything like that, great job on what you do. And so we're going to unplug right now. And then in 2 weeks, we're going to plug back in again, unless something crazy happened. And Pastor Walltower, we got to do just a podcast on Facebook Live. So it's a lot of crazy stuff going on. But a lot of crazy stuff going on. Let's see if the Knicks are closing out. Let's see if the Knicks will close it out. I'm not a Knicks fan, but let's see if the Knicks will close it out. That's it. Thank you for checking out Conversation Unplugged on WWDB 860 AM. We're going to unplug and then plug back in 2 weeks. Conversation, real talk, real conversation for real change. 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

0: A very blessed Monday morning to all. Thank you for joining me on Morning Light on WWDB. This is Scott Borsky. It is such an honor to be with you at the beginning of this brand new week with dreams and goals and aspirations. It is going to be a good week. It is going to be, as far as Frank sings, a good day.
1: Okay. I'm about to.

knowledge that God is with us everywhere that we are. The Lord is our shepherd. We shall not want. Sing with the beautiful Leanna Crawford on her Still Waters, Psalm 23.

I wanted to remind you that in my synagogue without walls, there are so many events each and every month. The next one is this coming Sunday, the last Sunday in March, March the 29th, for our chocolate Seder here in South Jersey for kids of all ages to celebrate the Passover season. Lots of chocolate representing all of the items on the regular Seder plate, open to any religion, any tradition, any background you are. Join. It's always a highlight of the year. Go on my socials of Facebook or Instagram and get all the information. But it is this Sunday coming afternoon here in South Jersey in Cherry Hill. It will be a blast. So I look forward to seeing all of you, and we can and we can pray and learn and worship to God together. You know, we all have a purpose and mission in life. Sometimes, and most of the time, we don't know it, but as long as we acknowledge that God knows it, that is all that matters. Just to have faith, and God will expose it to us in God's time. Listen to Justin Bieber's beautiful purpose.

So good morning on this Monday. It is a beautiful day. No matter what the weather is, we know it's beautiful. We know it's springtime. This is the first Monday of spring, the first full week of spring. So enjoy. Let the flowers bloom. Let your dreams bloom. Let your goals and aspirations bloom. Sing with Jason Crabb on his Good Morning Mercy.

at the beginning of the week, and obviously any day, but least on Mondays, we should have an attitude of gratitude, knowing that this is the day the Lord has made. This is the week the Lord has made. This is the hour and the second that God has made. If you have an attitude of gratitude, that is going from one person to another. It is contagious to bring blessings to us all. Sing with Brandon Lake on his wonderful gratitude.

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2: 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And you will never, never be, as David Phelps sings, you will never walk alone.

We are blessed. You are blessed. If you don't think you're blessed, you don't realize all the wonders and miracles that God gives to us each and every day. And my friends, they don't have to be life-changing. They don't have to be a new house, a new car, a new child. They can be something small where you can look up and say, God, I know that was you. And at the end of the day, when you count your blessings, you will realize that we all, and especially you, are a child of God. Sing with Cain on there, I'm so blessed.

join me. Be my friend. Like me on social media. I always love interacting with folks and bringing us together as we all journey down that road to God through the doors that God wants us to go through and the hallways that He wants us to go down. It is always an honor to be in contact with folks in any social media that you are on. I am on as well. So let's connect and we can share the love of God together. And all we say as we are messengers sing, God be the glory.

We all have the blessings in our life. We just don't realize it. And you know what else is a blessing as well? The negatives that we don't even know that is coming to our lives, our hearts, our souls, because God and his angels knock them away even before they get into our atmosphere, even before they get into our hearts. So many negatives come and God says, not today, Satan. In fact, lots of times I'm wearing shirts, I'm wearing hats that say spiritual things, and my favorite hat says, not today, Satan. And that is a wonderful acknowledgement that God shoos away all the negativity even before we realize it's meant for us. And that is definitely a blessing. Sing with Laura Story on her beautiful blessing.

This past weekend, I had the opportunity, like I do each week, to officiate weddings. That's one of the greatest honors that I have as a clergy and as a chaplain. And we realize at the wedding that when we're all standing together, it is not just a bride and groom that are getting married. It is a bride and a groom and God forming a relationship in their matrimony, in their wedding. So a marriage is not just between two, it's between three. We are God's beloved, and God is our beloved. Sing with Jordan Feliz on his Beloved.

0: 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Teens, college students, young professionals, parents, and grandparents are all asking each other, how do you read the Jewish Exponent?
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2: Did you give thanks to God yet this day, this beautiful Monday? We always speak about how many thousands and thousands of seconds we have in each day. Use as many as you can to thank God. And if you do, those blessings and those thank you, those attitudes of gratitude will be returned to you tenfold, a hundredfold. And you don't realize how much just saying thank you, God, affects your life, because God says, oh, he's talking to me. She's talking to me. Let's get those dreams and goals and aspirations going this week, going this day, going this hour. We are in a relationship with God. We speak with God. And after all, speaking with God is just another word for prayer. Never be turned away by that difficult word prayer. It just means having a conversation with God like you would have with anyone else in your life. And after all, don't we all want a God that we can speak to? Sing with Chris Tomlin on his Thank You, Lord.
3: Thank you, Lord, for the small things, like me and her on a porch swing. The sun-

So today on Monday, there will be people definitely in your life that you did not even know this morning, that you did not even know yesterday. And God doesn't put people in our lives hazardly. There is a reason that God brings new people into our lives. Don't take them for granted, whether you're in a convenience store, a supermarket, at work, walking down the street, wherever you may be. People come into our lives for a reason. So if you love God, as Danny Gokey sings, if you love God, you love people.

What a difference this day will make when you have a conversation with God. Prayer makes a difference. Praying makes a difference. Our relationship with God makes a difference. There is no doubt about that. Prayer changes things, my friends. Sing with Ronnie Millsap on his wonderful What a Difference You've Made in My Life. What a difference.

0: difference you made in my life.
1: So on this Monday, please realize that we are all so much more similar than we are to be different. On that, my friends, have a very, very blessed day. I look forward to being with you tomorrow. And as we always, always say, pray more, worry less.
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10: Good Monday afternoon, everyone. Welcome. Welcome to Tell Me More with Carol Holloway. We are live on Facebook for the first half hour of the show today. So go log into Facebook on WWDB. We're live on the radio at 860 AM. We are on Odyssey. The podcast is running right now on the website, and it'll be up later today. We have a really full show today. The second half of our show, we will have Kieran Moji with us from Vision, which is a French-based AI company helping retailers fight back using AI against shoplifting. Really great interview. But I'm jumping right into things today because of the time, and I really want to spend time with our guest, who you might see right now. We are going to be discussing one of his six books, The Corona Protocol. And this book, let me read the whole title, A Scientifically Proven Medical Solution to Stop Addiction, Bullying, Homelessness, School Shootings, and Suicide, 30 Years in the Making. It deals with depression, anxiety, fibromyalgia, chronic fatigue, addiction, stress. I'm going to throw in there narcissism. We already said ADHD. Paul, welcome to the show. You are a doctor. Tell us about this book and tell us about you.
11: Well, thanks for having me on. I basically started after med school. I didn't really know what I wanted to do. I thought I liked a little bit of everything. And so I became a family doctor starting in 1992. And I really liked being a family doctor. But what happened during that decade is I really got more and more interested in mental health because new medications came out after the SSRIs were the big ones. And then new medications came out that worked even better. And then I learned how to combine medications together. So I during the 90s, I just got really fascinated about mental health to the point where about 2000 or so is when I made the decision to move into, I call mind-body medicine or primary care psychiatry, but I basically combining my primary care background with, my psychiatric knowledge. And then in 2002, I basically thought at the time, I really need to write this stuff down because what I was seeing and what was revealed to me, I was not seeing other doctors doing. I wasn't reading about it in journals. I wasn't seeing about it in textbooks. So I decided I want to write my own book. And that led to three books over 12 years. The titles are Healing the Mind and Body. I talk all about this mind-body connection and what that means. And after that, I wrote the Corona Protocol, the book you just mentioned. I wrote that because I wanted to write something different. This one has like half and half fiction and nonfiction. So I really wanted to get some good fiction in there because I love storytelling. And it's, it's done very well. It's on audiobook. It's on, and then after that, the last two books I just finished last year are basically training manuals for doctors. So when and these are my last books, my last two, but I really want to get out there teaching. I want to go speaking to primary care doctors or psychiatrists or whoever would listen to me about the way I do things. The Corona Protocol is kind of my own way of doing things based on my experiences. I haven't seen any other doctor use kind of the methods I've used or how to decide which medications. And so there's a lot of things in the mental health field that I disagree with. I disagree how things are done in this field, how patients are treated. And so I decided that I need to really speak out about how to get people the help they need.
10: I'm absolutely happy that you're doing this. And I went through your book and a lot of it I call personalities. I think of some of the things that people have as personality types. People with ADHD, that's part of their personality. But you talk about how countless people have needless suffering for mental health issues. And you have a methodology that bridges the gap between modern medicine and the intricate interplay of the mind and body. You do this sometimes with medication and sometimes without. Do you find that a lot of things that people are dealing with can be done without medication?
11: Yeah, I mean, it depends on, not everyone needs meds. I mean, by the time they see me, they usually do. But yeah, a lot of people who are going through situational stressors in their life, they just need some counseling. I talk to people about exercising and how important that is to keep anxiety under control. yoga, meditation, whatever. I mean, I think learning how to relax, learning how to breathe properly. So yeah, no, not, you know, so I deal a lot with people who just need a little bit of extra help and not really not medication, especially if it's a passing situational thing. Now, if it's a more pervasive issue, whether it's not just a passing thing, but someone said, I've been anxious for quite a while and I've been depressed for quite a while and this is just not me. That's where I step in. That's where the medical part can really help that person to basically rebalance their chemistry and their nervous system and get them feeling back themselves again.
10: So, Paul, when I was reading your book, and I just want to share with our listeners real quick, you break it down into a couple in your table of contents, you know, part one through five. And in part one, you talk about disruptive disorders, anxiety disorders, depression, bipolar, ADD, ADHD. Let's take a little piece of that. We're going to try to break down a little piece of each book because I only have you for a short time and I'm really bummed because I want to keep you longer. Let's talk about those. I get anxiety because I never had anxiety until I took a medication for an ear infection, and now I sometimes get anxiety attacks. I know how to control them. I understand what's going on, but a lot of people don't. So, and depression and bipolar and ADHD. How do we get people to deal with this without medication?
11: Well, it's without medication. If it's a more of a clinical issue, it's, you know, I mean, a lot of people suffer with anxiety and depression, just don't treat it or never treat it. And that's just the way they are. And they just, that's all they know, really. Same with bipolar, with ADD. A lot of people don't treat it, you know. But, you know, with those with bipolar and ADD, if you don't treat it, you know, it's going to definitely cause dysfunction in life. I mean, same thing with anxiety and depression if you don't treat them. These are conditions that are going to definitely affect the person in different aspects of their lives if we don't deal with it. Like with ADD, not only academics and work, but relationships and communication skills. And bipolar, if you don't treat it, it's not going to treat itself. And that person can be up and down and up and down and... So it's really, and now anxiety disorder is the number one thing that I treat. It's the most common thing I treat, and that's extremely common. But, you know, these are people who have anxiety attacks, panic attacks. You know, they're really suffering with not just a passing here and there anxiety. So.
10: Wow. So then you get into really tough cases. PTSD, we know a lot of our servicemen deal with that. Eating disorder, schizophrenia, treatment-resistant disorders. What does that mean, treatment-resistant disorders?
11: Well, it means that when we're trying to treat something and the medications just aren't completely doing the job. So they're basically they're resistant to treatment. However, in that chapter, the story I go through, all the chapters have a story in it. It basically, it's the person not really treatment resistant. They're misdiagnosed. So I talk about the fact that they're really. I don't see a lot of treatment resistant patients. Pretty much, almost 100% of people I see get better. But if it's treatment resistant, medications do not work for everybody. That's where, and there, we have great alternatives now available, like ketamine and psilocybin and things like that. But treatment resistant usually means the doctor doesn't understand exactly what they're treating, and that's the case in the case that I mentioned in the book.
10: Paul, that's really sad. How many times have you gotten somebody who's misdiagnosed? Because I do think there are some fabulous, amazing doctors out there. I've had some in my life, and there's some really crappy doctors out there. So what does a person do? Is it up to us to say, wow, I've been with you for 6 months. I am not feeling any better. Is that when we say I need a new doctor?
11: 6 months is too long.
10: Okay.
11: Here's one of the problems. One of these like rules of medicine. Oh, it's going to take 4 to 6 to 8 weeks for the antidepressant to work. And that's complete nonsense. These medications are quick acting, and so I don't give it more. I don't give a medication more than a week to work, 1 to 2 weeks at the most. So, and I work very quickly. So I get people better, completely better, usually within 2 to 3 visits at the most, within about a couple months. And I get people completely well within that time frame because I work very quickly. I move quickly with medications. I don't wait around and wait in front of work for, you know. So I think that's what most people get is care that is just incomplete. Yeah, so and that's most of people's experience out there with mental health, and which is why a lot of people just give up and they say, "Well, it just didn't work for me." And well, maybe you didn't take the right things. Maybe that's why it didn't work for you. But so, yeah, so if you're frustrated, you need to go somewhere else. You need to go to, you know, maybe it's your primary care doctor, which are they're less likely to understand this. Go to a psychiatrist then. But even psychiatrists sometimes don't completely get it. And so, I mean, I'm open. I see a lot of people remotely, so you could always come and talk to me about it. But yeah, it's the need is extremely great out there. This is what's driven me over the years with writing. Writing is very difficult. It's not an easy task, and especially 6 books in 23 years, I was just exhausted doing them. But what drove me to keep going on and on and on was the desire to change things out there. I need to get out there, and especially these last two, I thought, well, the first four books I wrote, you know, I think they're doing okay, but I really need to get to doctors. You know, maybe doctors need to have their own books. So these last two books are for doctors. It's the first one is called The Corona Protocol: 3 Secrets to Success. And the last one is called The Corona Protocol Prescriber's Guide. So they're really kind of meant for primary care, but also physical psychiatrists. And also if anyone knows about nurse practitioners and physician assistants, there's a lot of practitioners out there, or the prescribers out there that really need more knowledge. They really need more training in this field. The training they got is not adequate. You know, and with my books, I lay it all out in great detail about how to do things exactly. How did I come to these conclusions? It's all very, very detailed how I've gone about all this.
10: I found that it's very, very helpful. Now, you do reference your other books. So listeners, you need to know that when Paul is talking about case scenarios on different things, he does go back and reference. So I would probably advise you to get all three books. Mm-hmm. However, the one that I liked, the chapter that I really liked is the impossible disorders. You talk about narcissist, histrionic. Am I saying that right?
11: Histrionic,
10: borderline, and antisocial. And in today's world, first of all, I know a lot of people with ADHD. It's amazing how many people have it and how medication doesn't seem to be the answer. And then we go in today's toxic society, and I'm trying to keep politics out of this because I do a little bit of politics every week. But a narcissistic personality is very, very hard to deal with. And we are dealing with it every day in the news. And I talked to you before you came on, and you said, don't turn the news on. But yet we have a need to want to know. So how can people in this environment right now, when dealing with certain things that are happening, how do we deal with a narcissistic personality?
11: Well, the thing about the reason I say the impossible disorders is they don't change. You know, so starting from, yeah, narcissistic as where I started the chapter with, histrionic means just people who are just overly dramatic. Oh, everything is drama.
10: I know all these people.
11: Borderline people, just you have to read the chapter, but borderline people just are really up and down. They're very difficult to live with and deal with. Because they're toxic personalities of borderline people. And then sociopaths, well, antisocial, the end is where I talk about sociopaths and psychopaths, you know, people who have absolutely no regard for other people's feelings, et cetera, et cetera. So, and then, but with narcissism, with all four of these, you know, their medications don't help. It's a personality is kind of, in a sense, the core of a person, and good luck trying to change the core of a person. It's just, it just doesn't happen.
10: You can't.
11: You can't. And people who are, you know, about what's going on. I mean, again, half the country's happy, half isn't. And again, there's a lot of division among people. And hope, you know, what I see a lot is, unfortunately, the division where family and friend, they're not talking to each other. They disagree. And I just don't like that aspect of things. But it's that's why they're impossible to correct because they're impossible disorders.
10: So what do we do when we have these types of people in our life? I mean, like you said, don't listen to the news. You know, people are fighting against each other. I agree with you. I support so many of your decisions and what you have to say in the book. how do we just walk away? Do we cut that person out of our life? Because we all have some type right. of people or persons in our life that we're like, oh my gosh, you have no clue how bad you are.
11: Yeah, but and again, it depends if it's a family member, it's a friend. You know, my thought is just you know, you put that aside and look past it. What do you have in common? What do you like about each other? Not to focus on the negativity and losing relationships because of differences in views and viewpoints. And so that's the way I look at it. Is you know, hopefully, you know, it's sad when I see like families breaking up because of this, and you know, and unfortunately, a lot of that's happening out there.
10: Now, in your fourth chapter, we talk about societal disorders, addiction, bullying, homelessness, school shootings, and suicide. I really drilled down on the school shootings because it's a part of the United States life. You don't see that so much in other places. And I was really shocked to find out that it's usually white males, young white males, who seem to be kind of normal. Can we address that a little bit? Like, what would should people look out for things? Help us out.
11: They seem normal, but a lot of times they're loners. You know, a lot of times it's really the internet, social media, that drives a lot of this. You know, they're loners. They sometimes get radicalized online. And so that's kind of what often leads to so people who are like loners who just, you know, they just don't blend in very well with other people. You know, you can see, you know, like this mother who just last a week or so ago, and they foiled that attempt at the White House, you know, because she was concerned with her son, because she said her son started buying guns and he was buying like fatigue clothes and like army clothes or whatever. And so she called the police and they ended up foiling this plot that was going to take place. So yeah, I think people just have to keep their eyes open. And if something looks suspicious or, you know, and a lot of times they'll say that what they're going to do, they actually will project it and they'll actually say somewhere online that, you know, that I'm going to do this or that. And so people just have to keep, you know, really keep an eye on that. And if they see anything like that suspicious, you know, call the police, you know, try to get, you know, get this looked at.
10: I'm a firm believer. If you see something, say something. You have to. Point five, why I love my job. Let's talk about that. Why are we discussing that in this book? Listeners, if you're just joining us, I have Dr. Paul Corona here. We're talking about the Corona Protocol. If you've missed any part of this Facebook video, it'll be up later. If you miss any part of the podcast, you can listen. It'll be posted. Why that chapter?
11: Well, the chapter five is section five. Basically, I tell my story. So I basically tell why from beginning to now, like how did I come to all these discoveries along the way? What drove me on? So just basically telling my story is what that section's about.
10: Okay, and a good story it is. I mean, you really have a lot of things to tell people. You have a lot of things to say to people. You get, and then part six is breaking it down to some. Let's talk about that. The road back, out of the frying pan, reflective pause, shake, rattle, and roll, play dead. What? Those are interesting titles. Tell our listeners a little bit about that section of the book.
11: So I wrote this section five first because I wanted to show people like every step. In other words, how did I become with all these revelations? How did the Corona Protocol come about? So I wanted to kind of explain to people the every detail along the way as far as how did the protocol come to be. Section six, you know, I talk about rough times I've gone through, you know, battling my own bipolar disorder that I had a breakdown in 2008, but thankfully I got through it, and then I had to deal with, because of that, with the medical board, and so I went through a lot of stuff, turmoil that I wanted to talk about it because I wanted to tell people, you know, really you're not alone. You know, even an expert on the subject can, you know, have his or her own issues. And so, so I wanted to just be just open. I wanted to tell people that I'm not ashamed of what I went through. I mean, it is what it is. It's, the reason people have these conditions, you can't help it. It's genetic. So it's, it's most of the time, all these things are genetic that I deal with. They run through families, whether it's ADD, bipolar, depression, anxiety, it all runs through families.
10: So you're saying a lot of these things are generic?
11: Oh yeah, majority is almost all genetic. There's three factors. There's the genetic factors. You got to look at mom, dad, siblings, and I also tell people, think about your mom. Which parent do you take more after, as far as looks and personality? So whatever parent you take more after, you're going to follow that line more. So if someone said, yeah, my mom was great, no problem there, my dad was a raging alcoholic, or my dad was fine and my mom was a really, really nervous lady. See, what you start to get clues genetically there. And then number two, hormonal changes, especially women. Difficult for women, puberty, premenstrual, menopause, postpartum. So, and then number three, trauma, so some people, like you mentioned PTSD. So people who are exposed to extreme trauma, that can set things off too. So these are the factors that cause these imbalances to happen. And then all medications are doing is correcting the imbalances. They're not happy pills. They're not like, oh, I just take this pill and everything's great all the time now. They're actually correcting chemical imbalances in the nervous system that are happening for those reasons I just mentioned. And all the medications do is they right the wrong. They get those chemicals back into balance. And there's a lot of people out there who are anti-medication, who just don't understand and think it's just the most horrible thing to give medication to people with mood disorders. And you don't realize that people are really suffering out there. And if you don't treat people, right, and they're going to continue to suffer.
10: So. Paul, do you also look at holistic medicine as well, homeopathic, or do you feel that the pharmacies have it more right, or the doctors?
11: Well, again, this goes in some of the stuff I get online, or on my social media is like, oh, you're just a shill for big pharma, and it's all about
10: big pharma. I'm asking.
11: Yeah, I know. But, the good thing about Big Pharma is they've created incredible medications that I've had the pleasure of working with for over three decades now. So I appreciate the medications they've come up with. Is it more scientific than the homeopathic stuff? Oh, yeah, of course it is. This is rigorous scientific, study to come up with those medications. Now, the homeopathic ones, I don't really know too much about them, so I can't really speak to them. So okay, maybe they do have benefit. I take supplements. My doctor, I take a bunch of supplements because he told me to take them. Oh, your blood works that shows that you should take this and this. Okay, all right, I'll take supplements. So, but as far as for mood, from what I've seen with mood, like whether it's 5-HTP, GABA, St. John's Wort, those types of things over the counter, they don't work that well. They just don't.
10: Okay.
11: Because they're operating under a false assumption that you need to add more serotonin, you need to add more dopamine. It's not the case. You need to balance those things, not add more.
10: Right.
11: So that's what medications are about.
10: Our time is so limited. Did you see an uptick in a lot of these things because of COVID, or were a lot of these things already there?
11: COVID made everything worse. Absolutely made everything worse. Anxiety got worse. Mood issues got worse. People were, just a lot of mental health crises were happening during that time, just with kids losing 2 years of school. It's just the whole thing was just a disaster. The whole thing was a disaster. It was handled terribly. So the whole thing was just not right.
10: Paul,

0: If you scroll down, I have all six books available. I also, the Corona Protocol, the one you mentioned, I have that on Audible also, but they're all on ebook. They're on soft cover, hard cover. They're on Amazon, Barnes & Noble, and Walmart. I also have a TV show that has been, I had hundreds of thousands of views last year on it. So it's the Dr. Paul show, and that's on Roku,
1: Okay.
0: Amazon Fire, and YouTube.
1: I'm
0: That's
1: gonna look for you
0: the
1: there.
0: Dr. Paul
1: I
0: show. What's
1: like
0: that?
1: my Roku. I'm gonna look for you on Roku. I so much appreciate your time. I
0: Sure.
1: wish we had more. I'm gonna bring you back. I'm
0: Okay,
1: definitely
0: I'd
1: gonna
0: love to
1: bring
0: come
1: you
0: back.
1: back. The Corona Protocol, Dr. Paul Corona, thank you so much for being with us this afternoon. Listeners, this is up on Facebook and you can check the podcast later on today. Thank you so much. You're listening to Tell Me More with Carol Holloway, and we're going to take a very quick break.
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0: I think we're all listeners a little bit frightened or overwhelmed or maybe even excited about AI and how it is introduced into our regular life. Joining us today is Hiran Mogji. Hope I got the Mogji. Let's make sure I got that right. He is the head of business development in the United States. And we're here to talk about this amazing company that it does really help stop retail theft across the United States and around the world. Do I have that correct?
1: Indeed, you do, Carol. Thank you for that.
0: Awesome. Well, I welcome you to the show because we are a little bit afraid of, I know I'm a little afraid of AI. I think it's moving way too fast and we're not understanding. And the company that you are the head of business development for is Vision, and it's an AI-powered loss prevention solution used by 6,000 retailers across the United States in 55 countries. And you help focus on mid-market location retail operations or operators, I should say, across the United States to stop losing money. And to be honest with you, the United States is one of the highest retail theft countries in the world, with the state of Washington being number one and not far behind it right here in Pennsylvania and then California. So we're really high up there on the rankings of what of retail theft. So tell our listeners a little bit about your company, because you're a French-based company, a little bit more about you and how this technology can help their businesses.
1: Sure, Carol. Thank you for that wonderful introduction. So again, just to reiterate, I'm Hiran Mogji, head of business development for Vision. We are a French-based company founded back in 2020. We build video analytics tools, leveraging live video streams. And our first use case was loss prevention. As you said, the U.S. ranks right up there in terms of shoplifting and theft and shrink in the retail industry. And so, you know, here we are with a state-of-the-art tool that retailers are using to help combat, stop, and prevent shoplifting. Organized retail crime is the worst it's been in the history of our world, pretty much, right? And it's progressively getting worse year after year. It's getting so bad that now even the government is involved, passing laws and different types of propositions to help retailers combat the issue, right? So essentially what we do is we've developed a piece of software that leverages existing camera infrastructure that essentially teaches your cameras how to see. Your cameras are able to identify and alert the retailer when shoplifting or suspicious activity is occurring in the store.
0: So we are all on camera going in and out of stores several times a day, as well as going through toll booths and things like that. I can honestly say when I'm out and about, I'm

0: in a Wawa. I don't know if you're familiar with them. Big store here. I don't know if they're one of your retail stores, but I'm in and out of those stores a million times a day, honestly. Coffee, you know, whatever I need on the road, lottery ticket. But, you know, they can see my face all day long and everybody else's face all day long. But you don't use facial recognition. So tell me why you don't, and what do you use to help identify retail theft?
1: Great question, Carol. So you're right. We don't collect any biometric information, or we don't leverage any biometric data to deliver our services, right? By design, we are GDPR compliant, meaning we protect all privacy laws, right? We're not collecting or storing or sharing any PII, which is personally identifiable information. So what we do is actually we're analyzing human behavior or gestures. It's called gesture analysis in a live video stream, right? So what our AI is actually doing is it's analyzing the behavior of the shopper, and it's looking at their movements and what they're doing. And when the AI notices something that resembles suspicious activity like shoplifting or some sort of concealment, at that moment is when the AI will generate an alert and notify the loss prevention team right away that there's some suspicious activity occurring in the store.
0: Now, Hiren, you talked about concealed, something concealed. Now, some states are open carry states. So do you immediately, does your software immediately notify if somebody is carrying a gun in a store?
1: It does not. We are currently not doing any sort of weapons detection, although that is something that is on our roadmap. You know, our roadmap is really dictated by the feedback that we get from our users, right? And you know, we often hear different types of features or functionality that retailers want to see. But of course, we can't build everything all at the same time. And so, you know, we prioritize those requests or those different types of features. And I can tell you that weapons detection is somewhere along that list of different features that we want to build out. So, but to answer your question, if we were currently doing some sort of weapons detection, that's essentially what it would be, right? Is when the camera is able to see the weapon is when it's able to alert the authorities or the loss prevention team that, you know, there's a weapon on premises, right? You know, if the weapon happened to be concealed on the person and not visible, that could be a different application that would be required to detect that weapon, right? Maybe some sort of a metal detector or some other type of technology that can actually detect the weapon in place.
0: So how AI scares me, and I know I'm on camera so many times and we're oblivious to it. We just go about our life. We go in and out of places, totally unaware that we're on camera, unless we're, of course, going to steal. How has the AI figured out the mannerisms of humans to know that somebody might be susceptible to steal something?
1: Sure. Yeah, no, that's a great question, right? We get that sort of question all the time because people want to understand how this all works. The way these type of algorithms work is they're powered by a data set. So we have to compile a data set, or in other words, examples of the types of behaviors that we want to detect. And once we compile that data, we anonymize it so that way we're not implicating anybody in those data sets or in those sample videos. And then we train the algorithm using those data sets. So when we say we want to detect a certain type of behavior, we have to have millions of hours worth of footage that resemble that particular gesture to be able to train our algorithm. So our AI has learned from our engineering team by it being trained by millions and millions of hours worth of footage. So when you ask, how does the AI work? It's really driven by a data set that we've put together and that we've compiled, that we've trained the algorithm on. And, you know, it takes considerable amount of time, money, and resources to build these type of algorithms. And we are definitely the leader in the space by far, simply because our data set is much larger than anybody else in the field currently.
0: So help our listeners and our retailers that are listening understand they have this application in their store. You're not necessarily doing facial scans, but people give away movements with their face and their eyes and, you know, their head gestures and things like that. So how does this system work? I'm trying to frame the question properly and not get it wrong.
1: That's a great question. So that is something we don't take lightly, right? Wrongly accusing somebody of doing something is absolutely the last thing a retailer wants to do for obvious reasons. So one thing to keep in mind is that you can't rely on the AI entirely, right? With AI in most applications nowadays, there has to be a human in the loop, as they call it, right? A human in the loop verifying everything that the AI is alerting the retailer to. So the AI's job or our software's job is to provide an alert to the loss prevention team when there's suspicious activity. However, it is still critical that the loss prevention team or that human in the loop, as we call it, does the final verification based on the alert before they make the approach to the suspect, right? Whether they're accusing them or whatever it may be, the human has to verify before they do that. And the way the verification works is our AI notices suspicious activity. It then scrapes a portion of the video. It packages that into an alert. And it sends that to the store loss prevention staff through our application. So when they get an alert, they'll open their device and they'll see the shoplifting activity that just occurred maybe about 15 or 20 seconds ago with the video proof in hand, right? So now it's the job of the loss prevention professional to look at that alert and say, indeed, this was a theft. I need to go make the approach on this person, right? Or, you know, there's no, AI is not perfect. We're not in a world today where AI is perfect, right? Everyone's working towards achieving perfection in AI and more perfect AI algorithms. So, you know, we're the same. Not every single one of our alerts indicates that a theft occurred, right? It's up to the human in the loop to verify that. And if it's indeed a theft, then they can act on it. And if it's not a theft, then they're not going to act on it. And that's sort of the way it works, Carol.
0: Okay. Well, you have customers right here in Philadelphia.
1: Indeed.
0: I mentioned Wawa. You smiled. They might be one of them. I'm sure you don't want to give away your secrets of who has this surveillance and who doesn't. How's it been going for the customers and clients that you have in the Philadelphia region?
1: That's a great question. And you mentioned Wawa. They are not a client yet, although they are high up on the list of targets.
0: Great. Why should they listen?
1: Yeah. Maybe you can go drop a note for us, Carol.
0: There you go.
1: Look, you know, different areas of the country have different problems, right? More severe, less severe. I mean, it varies from region to region. Philadelphia has been a great market for us. The crime rates and the shoplifting rates and the ORC rates in Philly and the surrounding areas are generally higher than the national average. So that's definitely one of the major metros that we targeted very early on. And I can tell you that it's been great. Ever since we got started, we have numerous convenience stores in the downtown area. And we actually recently joined forces with a large grocery chain that has 20 plus locations in the Philly area that are utilizing our systems.
0: That's really cool to hear that is happening. I'm sure high-end stores want your technology as well. You know, jewelry stores and places like that, I would think, would really want your information, because in this area, especially in the state of Washington, there's so much smash and grab. How do you handle something like that? Is your technology on at night when nobody's in the store?
1: It is. The technology is always on. Smash and grab is a little bit different, and it's not always happening at night, by the way. Smash and grabs are happening in broad daylight as well.
0: That's true.
1: As we've seen, you know, it's a really scary thing. You know, that smash and grab is very different than your day-to-day retail theft or organized retail crime, right? You know, those are brazen activities that are very difficult to predict or stop once they've started, right? You know, because the idea for those folks is to come in, you know, break everything, grab as much as they can, and then head right back out the door. So we don't quite have a solution for something like that just yet, because it's such a brazen activity and it's very difficult to identify and stop. But, you know, we feel that with what we're doing in the space, there will be time and an opportunity for us to develop something that can help combat those type of brazen activities, right?
0: So you're a leading developer in this. I feel like the United States is a little behind in some ways with this technology, with AI, but yet moving at the speed of lightning and not knowing what they're doing. That's my opinion, of course, listeners. This is an opinion. Why do you think that we, and maybe I'm wrong, maybe I'm phrasing this wrong. Why do you think that we're behind in the technology to be able to do this, being that we're one of the highest retail theft countries in the world?
1: Sure. So, you know, I wouldn't say that we're behind. No, you mean I get what you're saying. That's what I mean is I wouldn't say that we're behind. I think what's happened is the laws have not caught up to the technology, if that makes sense.
0: Okay.
1: Right? You know, major retailers want this type of technology in their stores, right? They wanted it yesterday. The problem is they don't have the strategy behind it yet. How are they going to adopt it? What's their plan? What's their plan if things don't work out right? Right? I mean, this is cutting edge tech that 90% of the world knows nothing about, right? You know, and it's one of those things where it's still early. And I think the industry needs time for one, for the laws to catch up, and two, inside those boardrooms, inside those companies, they're still determining what their strategy looks like behind implementing different types of AI tools, right? Where we know historically tools that leverage AI or facial rec or any sort of biometrics have caused problems or liability situations or things like that in the past. In the last few years, the tune has completely changed. Right. Retailers are sick and tired of being robbed blind. Right. And so you know, in California, a few years ago, we passed Prop 36, which reversed that $1,000 threshold. Right. You know, I can't believe that got passed in the first place. You know, I mean, you're giving thieves basically open reins to go in and steal as much as they want, as long as they're under $1,000. They're good. Right? Well, it's you know, crazy. Think about what that did over the course of several years to this country, right? I mean, it basically gave all these people a free ride to go out and do whatever they want. Well, Prop 36 passed, along with a handful of other things that occurred in the industry. And now you can feel in the industry the desire and the appetite for these retailers to want any sort of tools they can get their hands on to help combat this problem, right? And, you know, including facial recognition, right? 5 years ago, facial recognition was sort of frowned upon because of a lawsuit that occurred in the state of Illinois. You know, overnight, the whole industry thought that facial recognition was somehow illegal to use, right, in a retail setting. Well, it turns out that it's not illegal anywhere in the U.S. It is absolutely 100% legal to use in a private business for the purposes of creating a safer environment. Right.
0: 1984. You know, here we are.
1: Exactly. Well, you know, the industry is starting to realize these things. And I'm seeing this dynamic shift of retailers going from sort of that passive, a posture to now, you know, they want tools to combat this and they're going to do whatever it takes to fight the problem. Right. And that's where we come in.
0: So here, and it's important for us to talk about statistics for our listeners so that they understand how this can really help their business. So tell us your success rate with this security surveillance.
1: Sure. You know, Carol, success, a lot of it also depends on the user, right? You know, I've seen loss prevention teams with acumen that ranges all over the board, right? And, you know, some are somewhat passive and you know, they just are there to do their job. And then some are extremely aggressive. They have heavy, detailed investigative procedures and, you know, they're very into it. So the results really vary depending on the user's ability to, you know, perform their services in that environment, right? But what I can tell you that, you know, with the right team in place and if you're following our lead and using the software the way it's designed to be used, we're seeing retailers across the board who are experiencing, you know, a reduction in shrink upwards of 30%, right, minimum, just to get started, right? And you know, on the other end of the spectrum, we've seen retailers that have, you know, decreased their shrink related to theft by upwards of 60%, right? So, you know, it just depends. We serve all different types of retail customers, from gas stations and convenience stores all the way up to, you know, 100,000 square foot hypermarkets, right? So, you know, when you talk about the average theft stopped or the statistics, we serve so many different types of clients that it's hard to kind of combine
0: relative
1: that all
0: into to the, one. It's relative to the store and the industry. I get that. Having worked in retail for a long, long time, I understand the theft and yes, I get it. You know, you're in a store and a whole rack of clothing is gone.
1: Right.
0: So this is important. What does suspicious motion pick up? What do they see? I mean, let our listeners know. Maybe, you know, maybe somebody's scratching their nose every day and you know, so they go in and you know, that's not suspicious behavior.
1: But right. Your average scratching the nose or fixing your hair is not going to trigger an alert. Our AI is looking for very specific behavior. You know, examples would be like obviously putting something in your pockets or taking something and putting it down your pants or concealing it inside of a suspicious bag, right? In 2026, reusable shopping bags are very common, right? You know, so there was a time where if you were walking around a store with a canvas bag and you were putting things in it, people would probably consider that to be very suspicious. Well, post-COVID in 2026, reusable shopping bags are the norm nowadays, right? And so we had to take a step back and say, okay, we need to make sure that our algorithm can tell the difference between a reusable shopping bag or somebody walking with a duffel bag, getting ready to stuff it with $999 worth of goods. Right. So it's absolutely crucial that the AI is able to make those distinctions. Right. And it is. It's able to do that. Right. It can tell the difference between somebody walking in with their car keys in their hand and putting that in their purse or in their pocket versus somebody taking an item off a shelf and then, you know, moseying around the store a little bit and then happening to put that in their pocket or inside of their little book bag or something of that nature. Right. So even things like you'd be surprised, people use baby strollers to often conceal items, right? I know, and it's really sad, and it's not something you want to see, but it happens. And you know, our system can even pick on little nuances like that. Somebody taking, you know, something and stuffing it into the bottom of a stroller, or consuming an alcoholic beverage in the middle of a store, with organized retail crime. Shelf sweeping is another big one, right? You talked about those brazen smash and grabs, right? Typically, a shelf sweep is when a thief would come in a store with maybe a grocery bag or a shopping cart, and they'll sweep an entire shelf of, let's say, detergent or baby formula into the cart in one motion, right? So that way they can quickly fill the cart and get out of the store as quickly as possible. That's another gesture that our AI can detect. Right. So there's about 15 different gestures that the AI is trained to identify. Right. And that encompasses pretty much anything that you would see during, a shoplifting activity or a theft activity. Right. So it's able to pick those things up like that.
0: It's amazing. I don't have a criminal mind, so I'm trying hard to ask the right questions. I know that there have been stores, I think Walmart is one of them, where people do fill up the cart and run out the door with a cart and they let them go. Nobody stops them. That amazes me. Do you see that when your equipment is in a store?
1: Indeed. So, you know, we often get the question, so what do we do after we receive the alert? Well, you know, we are not in the position to advise the retailer on how to handle the subject once they've apprehended him, right? That's, you know, not our position to be able to do that. What we do is give examples of what some of our other clients do, post the alert. And you see all sorts of different methodologies, right? Some of our retailers use this for simply a forensics based approach, meaning they receive the alerts. They probably don't look at the alerts till later in the day. They review each one and they build incident reports or evidence packages based on those alerts, right? They're not approaching the subject right then and there. They're using it simply for forensics after the fact, right? Okay. Which is understandable. I mean, that sort of goes along with your example of Walmart not approaching the subject, right? Walmart has explicitly told their staffs that you are not to make an approach if you've identified a shoplifter. You're supposed to just let them walk away. And the reason they're doing that is they don't want to escalate the situation and create a situation where there's a lawsuit or a liability or somebody gets hurt, right? You know, violent crimes have increased significantly over the past 2 to 3 years in these type of retail environments. And so, you know, large retailers are telling their staff and their security teams to avoid making the approach, to avoid escalating into a violent situation, right? So a lot of retailers are sort of just letting it slide. But what they want is they want the knowledge of when, why, and how the shoplifting is occurring. Not necessarily to stop the person right then and there, but for data. So that way, for long term, they can see, okay, what do we need to do to reduce shoplifting, right? Not what do we need to do today, right now, this second, while the shoplifter is in aisle six, right? It's more of a long-term based approach. So then you have other retailers who are aggressively making the approach, right? They are.
0: Sorry about that.
1: That's okay.
0: That was your website, by the way.
1: Awesome. So, you know, as opposed to what Walmart is doing, you have some retail teams or some loss prevention teams who are actually making the approach, right? And most of them are actually making the approach, and they use different methodologies. Some are aggressive and they'll be accusatory and they'll, you know, come with me. We're going to go get this resolved. And some are more, they use like a customer service based approach to avoid the escalation. So they may walk up with this handbasket and say, hey, here's a handbasket. Is there something I can help you with today? Right. You know, so there's different ways that retailers typically, make the approach, but they all have different methodologies, right? You know, it all depends on what the retailer's posture is.
0: I love the fact that you're doing this without so much the facial recognition. So your company was started in 2018. So you're 8 years old. I can't even begin to imagine where you'll be in 8 more years. What do you see in the AI field in the retail market for your company and for businesses?
1: You know, oftentimes I sit down and I think about all the different use cases that can be applied with our technology. And there's so many use cases, it's sort of hard to you know, prioritize what makes sense now. But, you know, we are the leader in gesture detection and live video, right? And, you know, I see us moving into schools and hospitals and restaurants and public venues, maybe transit hubs, you know, construction sites. I mean, you name it, right? There's, you know, the ability to recognize something in a live video and generate alerts behind it for safety, or maybe for better operational efficiencies, or maybe for, you know, better revenue positions. I mean, there's all sorts of use cases that can be applied. And, you know, 8 years from now, I can only imagine where we may be, right? I mean, it's hard to predict, but definitely, I'll say one thing. There is approximately 3 billion live video streams in the world today, okay? And 98% of those are nothing more than just a video stream, right? Those 3 billion video streams are the largest untapped source of data that we have in the world today. Put it that way, right?
0: I can see other uses for your technology, such as senior assisted living places, not necessarily for retail.
1: Yes.
0: But there's so much mismedication, poor treatment of people, you know, right. And I think that's a whole big untapped needed market. So please check into that for me. how do you think AI is, because it is moving so quickly and you're so much more hands on and have a better understanding than I and probably many of our listeners have, do you think it's a positive thing, and do you think it's positive for businesses?
1: Yes. Look, any technology or anything for that matter, if it gets in the wrong hands, it can be used incorrectly, right? And you know, the same goes for AI. If it gets in the wrong hands, it can be used incorrectly. But, you know, the idea is to put guardrails in place and, you know, allow our world to evolve. Technology is not going anywhere. Video is not going anywhere. And AI is not going anywhere. So, you know, since those are all things that are here to stay, maybe we should leverage them and you know, turn it into something that can make our world a safer place, right? As I said, there's 3 billion active video streams out there. What are we doing with those video streams to make the world a safer place? That's my question, right? And I am confident that AI can be used to help accelerate those initiatives and make the world a safer place, right? So yes, to answer your question, Carol, I absolutely believe that AI is here to stay, and it's the right thing for businesses, for anybody to be looking at in the future to see how we can leverage it to make our world a better place.
0: Kieran, I've been all over your website. There's videos there for people to watch. There's an understanding, you know, your partnerships around the country. Tell our listeners where they can go for more information.
1: Absolutely. On the website, there's a link where you can submit, for a demo or for more information. So I would say that's the best place to get a hold of us. Go to vision.io, click on the link, submit your information or request a demo, and one of our team members will be in touch right away to schedule some time.
0: You know, this is such an expanding area. Is there any question that I should have asked you that I missed that our listeners need to know?
1: I don't think so, Carol. You were very thorough, and I think you covered it really well. So I really appreciate the time. And, that was absolutely thorough. I can't think of a single question that you may have missed.
0: Well, I'm trying hard because sometimes when I talk to people about AI, I forgot to ask that question. It was on my mind. And that's why I have a little cheat sheet to know what I want to ask. But I'm really happy to know that you are a company that is looking out for businesses and people, and that
1: thank you.
0: You're doing it the right way. And, you know, the United States, you're so far behind and yet so far ahead. And we have no regulations here in the United States. It's a big war, you know, you're in the middle of it all. So before I have to let you go, I really appreciate your time today.
1: Of course.
0: It's been a pleasure here in Malji. I got that right, I think.
1: Thank you.
0: Yes, I love that you were here to join us. And one more time, could you please give us that website?
1: Yep, it's vision.io. So it's VEESION.io.
0: Thank you. Thank you. Thank you. I appreciate your time.
1: Of course. Thank you.
0: Awesome. Back and listen to the podcast if you missed anything. Next week, we have author and photographer Brandy Isadora, who will explore identity through images, stories, and music. And as always, pay it forward. Do something nice for someone. Make it a great week. And we will be back next week on the second of our summer reading book series. Thanks for listening.
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10: Good morning, America. How are you? It may not be morning when you're listening, and you may not be in America, but wherever you are, I'm wishing you morning, because morning is a time for a new day, opportunity, you know, perhaps some sunshine, you know, a lot of good things happen in the morning. So a good morning, even if it's not morning to you. I'm excited about today's show. We have our guest today is Nick. You'll meet him in a minute. And Matt Wampler is back, founder and CEO of ClearCogs, who was on one of our previous shows, and he's going to co-host with us today. Good morning, Matt.
11: It's the beginning of my hostile takeover of the Founders Forum.
10: Here we go. He's an aggressive entrepreneur. And we have Nick Martin with us. I'll formally introduce Nick in a minute. But in the meantime, I want to talk to you guys, because I know you both like the subject about AI. It's on everyone's tongues these days. You know, it's changing every day. So, and on your show, Matt, you got to talk about a little bit what you're seeing. Let's start with Nick this time. I usually start with the co-host, but let's start with Nick, because you have a little different view of AI and where it's going. So what are your thoughts?
12: Yeah. Well, thanks for having me, Mark. Matt, good to see you. For me, as a entrepreneur, somebody who I think I consider myself tech savvy, it feels like it's the first time in my life where I'm starting to feel behind on a subject, because AI is moving so quickly. And so I started talking to one of my business advisors, some of my friends that are more in the AI space, of like, how do I just stay up to date on this? And I started listening to a lot of podcasts, because that's how I get information on business ideas and on AI. And some really interesting stuff's coming out right now in terms of, I'm sure people, if they follow the space, have heard of like agentic AI and having agents to do things. And those are mostly limited to different applications. So you're talking to Salesforce, you're talking to whatever platform, but there hasn't been anything yet that talks to all of them and really acts as that assistant to you, like you log into your computer and you say, I have a business meeting here and I need to book travel, look at my customer list and see how much money I have in the bank, all in one thing. That's called Model Context Protocol, or MCP. And they're starting to get into the space. Anthropic with Claude is starting to, is the pioneer behind this. And we're starting to get into some really interesting territory. So,
11: do you think that's the future? Do you think it's going to be a one model that you deal with that outsources everything? Or do you think we're going to have different agents that I'm going to interface with based on what I want?
12: I think where it seems to be going is you'll still have those agents that represent the individual apps, but then say, Carbon Reform or your company ClearCogs would have its own customized agent that would talk to all those other agents. That's where I see it going, where there's still, it's agents talking to agents, not one agent to rule them all necessarily.
10: You know, I my context on history is a little different than your guys of technology, because I was old enough to have been at the 1964 World's Fair. And I remember the biggest thing that made an impression upon me was, I think it was GE had, or AT&T or somebody had picture phones. You know, we were going to have phones that you could talk to people, and they had it on the Jetsons. And all those years of mobile phones, I kept saying, where's the picture phone? Whatever happened. Then all of a sudden, we bypassed that. We got these little devices that are everything, you know, that you can watch movies on, that you can talk to people, you can see each other. And I think of this, so my frame of reference is the Jetsons and Rosie the Robot, right? So to me, what you're talking about with agents is they're really like virtual robots in a sense, or what we thought the robots were going to be. Like, I don't really think we're going to have a robot that walks around serving you food in the house and, you know, doing all that.
11: It's in the works.
10: But I'm sure that is too. I'm sure in restaurants they'll be using them. But I think it's more so that it's like a robotic kind of agent is going to be handling your whole life for you in the way that you're talking about it. Nick. So,
12: yeah, it's exactly right. Yeah. I mean, we thought initially it was going to be a lot of these blue collar jobs that we're getting rid of, but now it's white collar computer scientists that are being replaced. And now everybody's called a prompt engineer, which basically means I'm really good at talking to AI. Right. And that's now who's paying, you know, getting the jobs at Google and whatnot.
10: Yeah, it's funny because that's what they're saying in manufacturing a few years ago. They said, your job's not going to be replaced by technology if you know technology. But, you know, meaning that if you can talk to AI and you know how to conduct the technology, then you'll have a job. Otherwise, you probably won't.
11: Yeah, AI is not going to take your job. Somebody using AI is going to take your job.
10: Exactly, right? Yes, another way to say it. Well, good conversation there, fellas. So, so Nick Martin, let me introduce him, is co-founder and COO of Carbon Reform, a climate tech startup which is transforming commercial buildings into high-performance spaces through improved indoor air quality, energy efficiency, and carbon removal. Their modular retrofit technology offers a profitable, sustainable, and scalable solution to the climate crisis, reducing emissions while cutting HVAC energy use. Nick brings a background in chemical engineering, went to my alma mater, by the way, the University of Delaware, which is a big school for that, for chemical engineering. And also he has public sector innovation in his background to his work building a healthier and low carbon future. So again, welcome, Nick. And I just want to say that we talked about this offline and we'll get to it later, but we talk about the scalable solution to the climate crisis, but that's not why everyone comes to you. And we talked about the motivation. We'll get to that a little bit later, but it definitely is a byproduct or a primary product of what it is you do, which I congratulate you on because I think that's really important, and a lot more importance than a lot of people put on it, I think. So, Nick, where I'd like to start is because everybody has a reason why they became an entrepreneur, and you have a personal story that was not, you know, not pleasant that pushed you in that direction. So if you're open to it, let's talk about that a little bit.
12: Of course. And I, you know, we were talking about this beforehand. I do think I always had the bug looking at, you know, decisions I made growing up. I didn't tell you this story, Mark, before, but I think it's always a fun and cute way to start is I used to not eat my Halloween candy and upsell it on the bus for the weeks after to kids. And like, you know, I'd find new business models for the lemonade stand as opposed to like, why would I just sell pure lemonade? So my dad was also, he owned a chimney sweep company growing up. So I was exposed to that, you know, him working late, talking to customers. So I always had the bug. I would say really what lit the fire under me to really jump in head on at an earlier age is the unexpected passing of both of my parents about 15 months apart. And this was in 2017 to 2018. And I'm the oldest child. It was unexpected. So as you can imagine, there was a lot of stuff that I had to like jump in, stop life, clean up, understand how things worked that I knew nothing about estate law or about, you know, 401ks and finance and what have you. And I think it taught me a couple of things that really helped me personally and just professionally in this entrepreneurial endeavors is one, I can learn anything if I just put my mind to it. So it helps me when I go into, for example, I'm in HVAC, know nothing about the space, but I didn't know anything about some of those things like estate law when my parents passed. And, you know, I just trust my gut that I'll be able to understand it enough and just like dive right in.
10: I didn't think about that, but you did have to learn a lot quickly. So when you know you have to, and then you look back, you say, well, that wasn't so hard. I could do that again, you know?
12: Yeah. Yeah. Cause some of that stuff, it's a grim way to look at it, but the world does not stop when it seems to stop for you. So a lot of things can happen. And if you don't have the right understanding or support systems in those times of crisis, like it's, you know, really bad implications that can affect you just personally and your family down the line. And so that was a life lesson. And then the other part is life is short. It's unexpected. You don't know what's going to happen next. And when I see that from a business standpoint, when I talk to founders, you know, there's never a right time to start a company. So why not start it today? And that's really what pushed me into it.
10: Matt wants to ask you something quickly.
11: Yeah, Nick, I'm sitting here at the radio station, got a beautiful view of the Philadelphia skyline. And all I can see are these giant HVAC units on every rooftop. And I guess I've never really looked and noticed them, but they're everywhere. I mean, how big of a problem is this, or big of an opportunity is this, and why hadn't it been done?
12: Yeah, you're selling the technology for us right there, Matt. I appreciate it. Perhaps I can do a quick of what a carbon capture is and why the opportunities in the built environment. I'm all about utilizing existing infrastructure to solve whatever problem is in the world. I think that's really an exciting opportunity as opposed to building new stuff, because that's not always the answer. And we have, as you've seen, large buildings, cities around the world, urbanization. How can we use that to our advantage specifically as we're doing it with climate? Well, those large HVAC systems on tops of buildings that you might see if you're in a high rise or you've seen on a parking garage, that's what moves billions of tons of air through just commercial buildings in the US alone. We're not talking about other countries around the world. So that got us thinking of, if we're trying to solve this climate crisis, specifically of carbon emissions, it's really tough to capture carbon dioxide, which is one of the drivers of global warming. It's really tough to capture it in the middle of the atmosphere in Iceland or in the South Pacific, because it is a fraction of a percent of the total air volume. So you're capturing like a little, it's a needle in a haystack of getting that right molecule.
11: Yeah, it's like going into the ocean. It's everything's just floating around versus a stream where it's all coming to you.
12: Right. And it's higher concentrations because humans inside of the buildings are also exhaling CO2. So you actually have an opportunity to capture, get a better bang for your buck, I guess I would say, of removing it inside of the building before it becomes dispersed and diluted outside.
11: Was that a novel idea? I mean, or is this something people had written papers on? Like, there's an opportunity here.
12: I think there's a lot of industries that are like this, or a lot of topics where there definitely was academia talking about it. There was some research around the effects of CO2 on indoor air quality. There was talks about, we spend so much energy on heating and cooling in our buildings. Yeah. And the solution was always like, let's make a more efficient HVAC system. Everybody was so focused on efficiency and not on conservation, which is really what these conversations always come back to. We were taught, I'm sure you guys in school, was it's conservation at the end of the day. Let's reduce first. And people weren't going back to that. And that's what we're hoping to tackle here.
11: Just needed somebody like you to stand up and say, we're going to go do it.
10: So actually, I'd like to back up just for a second. So we talked about the need for it and the fact that you're approaching a little differently. But how did you go from your entrepreneurial instincts to choosing this as your business?
12: It was right place, right timing, right co-founder. I knew from previous experience and conversations, I didn't want to do something by myself because it gets very lonely as a solo founder. Matt, I don't know. Are you solo?
11: I have a co-founder, and I couldn't imagine a world if I didn't.
12: Yeah, it's especially when, you know, one of us is having a low, the other's having a high, and we balance each other out. It's nobody really else gets what you're going through unless it's another founder. Your team doesn't, your family doesn't, your investors don't if they haven't been founders. So,
10: By the way, you've met at least one of my partners I know, and I, in the financial services business, I'd always done it myself, and it was hard. And this time I came in with three partners, and it's a humongous difference. So I'm with you on that.
12: Yeah. And in my case too, I knew I wanted to do something in the clean energy climate space. But it wasn't until I met Jo, my co-founder, in 2019, she was getting a PhD in material science and engineering at the University of Delaware. So we have that connection. And
10: go Blue Hens.
12: Started talking. What's that?
10: Go fighting Blue Hens.
12: Yeah. One of two female mascots in the country. I think that's the,
10: I think when I was in school, it was the only one, but anyway.
12: And her and I started talking at this event that we happened to both be at, and shared a lot of the same values of, one, how can we solve big problems, especially climate, with unique solutions that use existing infrastructure, actually democratize access to the technology, because, you know, back to the AI conversation too, how do we make sure AI gets in the hands of everybody at the same rate. So it's not just the Fortune 500s, but how do small businesses get access to it? How do disadvantaged communities get access to it? Same thing with climate solutions. You know, climate disproportionately affects third world countries, underserved communities. How can we create a technology that will improve their indoor air quality as much as it'll improve, you know, one liberty in Center City?
10: Gotcha. Actually, this is a really good time for us to take a break. It's a good jumping off point. So let's take a quick commercial break and we'll be right back on Founders Forum with Nick Martin.
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10: We're back on Founders Forum with Matt Wampler and our guest today, Nick Martin. And Nick, so you and Joe Norris, who's your co-founder, got together. And from then on, it was easy, right? That's another way. I always ask this question, but always in different ways. But I love that you had a laugh over that. So yeah. Tell us about some of the challenges you had along the way.
12: Well, I think for... what I would call deep tech companies that is rooted in some sort of, you know, science or engineering you want to develop, you have the choice of, do I stay with a university, which can provide me with a lot of resources and funding, or take it out on my own? And it really comes down to, you know, it's a decision you make. For us, we wanted more control over our IP and our future and all that. But with that comes more challenges, because then you have to raise your own capital and, you immediately get launched into, I need to either find grants or investors very quickly. Mm-hmm. And that's, you know, the initial challenge. I think it's paid off now, looking 5.5 years back, that we made the right call. But, from there, yeah, it was really understanding what the tech is, where it would fit in the market, and then who the customer is. And we started with first just the chemistry, our roots of, let's create the best carbon dioxide filter we can. And then where does it best fit as an application? And like we talked about for the break, in HVAC systems, specifically commercial buildings, who's the customer? It's either the building owner themselves, or it's these channel partners that are already selling energy efficiency or clean tech to the built environment. So after a lot of that research, and I say that in one breath, but it took 2-3 years to really, really hone that down. It made sense that there was a clear market for this.
10: What strengths have you developed, you know, as a company, as a result of the challenges of raising money? And as an example, I would imagine if you need to raise money again, I don't know if you're going to do another raise, but if you are, you've got that under your belt. Do you feel a lot more confident going outward? And what other kind of strengths came as a result of some of those challenges that you had?
12: Yeah, the two things that come to mind about the raise first, but I think it relates to anything, is this idea of, to become an expert in something, what is it, 10,000 hours of the practice, and this idea of repetition. We've probably had, I don't know, at least 300 unique conversations with VCs over the last 4 years. And I feel like we have a really good idea of what VCs now, venture capitalists, what they want to see, what investors want to see in us, how they think, getting inside their heads, and understanding the fundraising process. So much so that the least Joe and I can do now is also talk to younger companies in the area who are thinking about going the same route and giving them some feedback and making introductions, because warm introductions in this industry are huge. I think the other part, though, is understanding the signal to noise ratio. And I say that because I was just listening to an interview last night of the, you know, the best founders in managing that signal to noise. And especially in the early stage, everybody, if you're a first time founder and you're a younger founder, everybody's going to have an opinion about what you're doing, how you're doing it, what team you're building. And I think Joe and I have become really good about understanding what is noise and what is signal. and allowing us to stay focused.
10: That's great. As we look out, we talk about future visions. You elected to talk about your 10-year vision. So if this is the year, 2035, and we're talking, what would have to happen, Nick, over that 10-year period for you, business-wise, and you could personal-wise too, if you want to address that, for you to feel that that was the successful 10 years that you wanted to have?
12: Yeah. Well, if I go to immediate business, we are venture backed and investors want returns and have timelines for that. So it would be getting to a point well within that 10 years where we can meaningfully pay back investors. And what route that takes is still part of our growth and our conversations. But within the business side, it's also having a broader impact. We can have as much of an impact on carbon reduction and climate in the US, but if we're not tackling this globally, it's not like air moves across borders. Right. So even if we can't catch it here, it's going to go to China, it's going to go to India, Europe. How can we create solutions and technology that really impact the broader scale? And then on a personal side, for me, my career is really looking at solutions at the intersection of emerging technology and social impact and equity. And how do I, whether it's, I've done work in healthcare, clean tech, work in STEM education. I see myself doing that. And eventually I'd like to also get into the investing side and actually paying it forward and really meaningfully contributing to solutions that I see could have an impact as well.
11: Hey, Nick, I wanted to go back to the sustainability and how you thread that needle, because it sounds like you're actually creating a business case for why somebody should bring this into their building, right? It's more efficient. It's going to be a healthier workplace. There's a lot of, value prop for an owner of a building, right? And then there's also the sustainability side of things. How do you thread that needle?
12: So I guess the unofficial way I say it is, you don't have to care about climate. Let us care about climate. We're finding a lot of customers still do, and there are different ways. But what we wanted to figure out, especially in the carbon removal space, is nobody is just buying carbon removal for the sake of it. So how do we create value beyond that? And for us, by removing CO2 specifically inside a building HVAC, we can reduce the amount of new air, your heating and cooling, to be brought into the building. And that's the massive energy unlock that you can't get from anything else aside from CO2 capture. So energy savings first. We remove CO2 and other contaminants from the air. So, volatile organic compounds, viruses, bacteria, particulates. So it's an indoor air quality play. And building owners and managers want people to come back into their spaces, renew leases post COVID. So that's a motivating factor, is people want to feel safe in the space. Oh, and if you have stakeholders, shareholders that care about climate, or you have to report to the SEC quarterly on your scope 1-2 goals, we have the climate solution for you too, but it's not the main driver always.
11: Yeah, we reduce food waste in restaurants. The average restaurant we work with reduces 1 metric ton of carbon every month at each location. Oh. And it's funny, like, we have to kind of bury that, because the moment we bring up sustainability, everyone thinks this is going to cost me money, not save me money. But I'm talking with you, I understand, like, no, this is something that saves you money in the building, and it also has this byproduct.
12: Yeah, I think whether we're talking about carbon capture, waste, solar, wind, if you really dig into it, the economics are pretty favorable right now. Now is the best time to be doing that. And the other thing for us is we wanted to scale this without ever needing government incentives to make it attractive. So even if all government incentives went away, we still have a attractive payback period for our customers.
11: Last question I got for you.
10: Which they are going away to a certain extent, it looks like, right?
12: Yeah, that's another conversation. Yeah,
10: I know it is. But yeah.
11: You guys are a venture-backed business in the hardware space. And I understand you guys are manufacturing in America. That's almost unheard of. That's really difficult. How did you manage that?
12: Good question. Your first part about venture-backed hardware. So typically you think venture-backed software, because that typically has, recurring revenue, hockey puck, what do they call it? Hockey stick growth trajectories. There's a lot of capital out there. They call it patient capital, catalytic capital, that is really for these early stage hardware that you need to actually build stuff to prove it out before you can deploy it. So we've been very fortunate to find really supportive investors in that space. Your second question was related to
11: manufacturing in America. Not only are you doing hardware, but you're making it here.
12: Yeah, I would say for any hardware adjacent or specific founder listening out there, it's not as difficult as maybe you might think. And it is a huge selling point for customers. And there are organizations out there like manufacturing extension partners, which are designed to convene local manufacturers in a geography and connect them with new business. So
10: I'll just mention to you, I've done a lot.

0: based on price always, I don't think that's the best way to build a business.
1: We only have a minute left. I have two very quick questions for you. One is, goes back to Matt's original, he's looking out the window again at all the air conditioning units as we're talking. So you've made your case very well for your value proposition. Obviously, one thing in the way would be the initial outlay by the company, and I'm sure you have answers to that. But why isn't everyone doing this? What's standing in your way?
0: The immediate thing is it is a relatively undervalued impact that people realize CO2 can have on reducing energy costs. Our unit does take up space. We're not talking hundreds of square feet of it, but square space is a premium, especially in urban environments. And we're trying to educate the customer around where we can fit it. We're very flexible on where our technology fits in. But I also think it's just getting the word out. So any chance we have, like, opportunities like these to talk about it at professional conferences, having lunch and learns with engineering firms and building owners, we're out there talking about as much as we can.
1: Sounds like it comes down to education, period. Last question. You mentioned this is one of the questions you like to be asked, and it's unusual for someone your age in your 20s. But what thoughts do you have about your legacy? Because I know you think about that.
0: Yeah. I think for me, it's not so much a selfish thing like remembering the name Nick Martin, but having impact that is seen through other people's actions in future generations, whether it's my future family or employees or companies that had an impact and that are generational companies. Cause that's really what I'm trying to do here is build wealth, not just build and exit a company in less than 10 years. That's legacy for me is I don't need it to be my name, but I want to see, you know, how I ran business and how I impacted people reflected in future generations.
1: Well, this was a great conversation. I appreciate you saying that, but we are out of time. And we thank you all for being with us on Founders Forum today. Thank you, Nick Martin, for being here. Thank you, Matt Wappler, for being here again. Cheers out to Carbon Reform and to Clear Cogs. And we'll see you again next week on Founders Forum.
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6: 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We are going to be here every Wednesday from 10:30 to 11. There is no bad conversation. There is no good conversation. It is just real estate conversation about what's going on in Philly and the Metropolitan

0: I am so excited because this is going to be unscripted. That's right. It is not a reality show. This is Comedy Live. If you'd like to send me a DM, go to my Instagram, Unscripted Real Estate. Send me a DM, and I'll try to answer it as we're here. Stay with me. Share it with your friends. And let's have some fun over the next 30 minutes together. Everybody, welcome, welcome. Craig Lurch, eXp Realty, coming to you live from WWDB AM Radio, Talk 860, coming out hot on the 17th. Here we go. Today, as we always have on Wednesdays, I get so excited driving in because I get to spend time with you. I get to share the ideas that I've dealt with for going on four decades. I've got a great, great surprise of a guest with us today. And you know, when you think about it, you start saying these decades happen. The two of us were just reminiscing and we're like, holy cow, how fast it went and how fast sale prices went. But hey, you can always follow me on YouTube, Craig Lurch Selling 215. You can always follow me on Instagram, Unscripted Real Estate. Same thing with Craig Lurch Selling 215. We are going to be out in the Ambler area doing some taping for our next show. Hey, let me tell you something, everybody. This summer, go see the Elmwood Zoo. I'm telling you, the Elmwood Zoo, the Elmwood Zoo, the Elmwood Zoo. Fantastic for the family. You don't have to pay for parking out in Philadelphia and all that stuff. But hey, there's my little plug for trying to change a life. Go out and see the animals. Go out to Elmwood Zoo because every week, you know what we're trying to do, change lives, make some money. We're going to have some fun, my three funnels. You can always call me 267-214-7728. All right. So like I said, we're going to be out taping at Elmwood Zoo in the next couple of weeks. We're also going to be out at Bridget's Steakhouse, giving a yell out to the Klimanoff family. We're going to be at Tresini's, talking to them about how they make their homemade pasta and stuff, all supporting that Ambler area, why you want to live there. If you're looking to move out of the city, you can always call me, DM me. We can always help and go from there. All right. Our topic today is with my man, Mike McCann, the real estate man that I've known for God, was it going on 40 years, my friend?
1: You got it, brother.
0: I can't believe it. We've been doing real estate long, well, since our kids have, I'm telling you. I was with my dad's company, Conan Lurch Realtors, as an SOB. You were brand new into the business. Where did you start?
1: Stephen Glass Real Estate.
0: I remember that. Oh, yeah. My God.
1: We were so young and vibrant.
0: We used to meet every month.
1: Yep.
0: And people say to you, how do you share ideas and why do top professionals share ideas? You know, we're still around. I mean, I've had Bograd on here. You've been around. We're all been around a long time. Vicky Carey was on here. You know, I've had Alan on here. I've got Michael Guida has been on. I mean, you're talking.
1: Yeah, Guida, yeah.
0: To last a long time in this industry when the average agent lasts less than 5 years and sells less than 3.6 houses a year.
1: Yep.
0: You know, I'm at a lot over 4,000. You're like 10,000.
1: But we competed with each other every year. It was the awards. It was unbelievable. And for years, you had me, and then we were going to get you. It was just the greatest, and we were friends. Unbelievable.
0: That's the best. Yeah. You know what? Everybody says, you know, you always try to be the number one. But if you're number one in the golf tournament, you win the tournament that one day. The guys that are consistent are number two, three, and four every week in the top 10. They're the big money makers. And this is where it comes down to. So when I talk real estate with everybody, I say look for a professional. Look for a team leader who has a professional. Look for people on their team that have good support for them. And Mike, you've created that, and we both created things through the years. But we've created friends in real estate. We've done decades of real estate. And we've perfected one outcome. It's about the client. It's about the client. Because most of your business comes from name recognition and referrals, correct?
1: Absolutely. Yes.
0: I mean, you burn one bridge, you're burning 10 bridges.
1: Absolutely.
0: You do one good job, people are going to give you one good review. And it's amazing.
1: Yep.
0: It's amazing. So, all right, one of the things I always like to do and have some fun about is, you know, you were born and raised in Philly.
1: You got it.
0: What part?
1: Parkwood, man. Parkwood. Yeah. Northeast Philly. Not Northeast Philly. Far Northeast. The last street, then it was all Byberry Prison Farms and Hospital and Liberty Bell Racetrack.
0: Yeah.
1: And it was woods and... We're the best of both worlds, man.
0: I'm telling you. Yeah, yeah. Steve Izzy, you know, executive abstract.
1: Yes. Northeast. Yeah.
0: Steve is there. Amen. Yep. Yeah, and Chris and Lynn, you know, Chris Fallon, Chris and Lynn Fallon. And those
1: I
0: guys
1: don't. Joe Panapresso.
0: Yeah, Joey Panapresso. He's been on the show.
1: Yeah.
0: Give a little shout out to Joe.
1: He's Parker guy.
0: Billy Fresco. I always push Billy Fresco's for down Winchester and all that stuff.
1: Yeah, Winchester. That's not Parkwood, man.
0: I know. That's Mayfair. I know. I get it.
1: I was from Mayfair until I was five. And then we moved from Marple Street up to Far Northeast Philly.
0: Okay, well, I started real estate right next to Lincoln High School. And where's, you know, selling homes on 3,500 blocks
2: of Ryan Avenue, 33 to 3,500 blocks. You had to know them. And there's 55 to a street, 110 overall. Yeah. And you're like, oh, my God. And you got to know every name. Alan Dom taught you and I that. He had condos memorized.
1: Oh, man. He knew. Yeah. He was the first guy to make 100 calls a day. And he, right, he knew it. He had his niche market, he just condos, and he knew every building and every person. And it's unbelievable, yeah.
2: Yeah. I mean, he still says Rittenhouse is the beachfront of Philadelphia. Yeah. Yeah. I mean, it's one of the four.
1: He just owns it now, you know, before you.
2: What is it? I think he said $783 million of assessment just on that. Yeah. On that, on the corners there, which is crazy. So, all right, got to ask. What's your favorite cheesesteak in Philly?
1: Oh, I was actually Tony Luke's for years. So I would have to say Tony Luke's.
2: You'd have to go to him. Is he still around?
1: Yeah. So he's partially around. Yeah. Partially. So,
2: well, you had Steve's up there in Parkwood.
1: No, Pat's was in Parkwood. Actually, Pat's in the Parkwood Shopping Center I was a kid. And the pouch steak was pretty awesome. Mm-hmm. But when I moved into town in South Philly, I would take people to Geno's. To be honest, yeah, I was not a Pat's. I was a Geno's.
2: Yeah, you do the eat half here and eat half here. One's chopped and one's saying. Yeah. My boy's Angelo's. So yeah.
1: Okay. And then we have the one on South 4th and South.
2: Joe's? John's?
1: No. John's is great. I can't believe I can't think of it, but that's been there forever. But I had a cheesesteak there one time. It was a pizza cheesesteak, and I got sick, so I stopped eating.
2: You know what's funny is we've gotten older. I always ask that question. Most people say, I don't eat them anymore. But the funniest thing is when you travel around the country, the first thing everybody asks you, where's your favorite cheesesteak? Yeah. So I've got to ask it all the time. I always say, you know, why not ask about the marinara? Where's the best marinara? Where's the best pasta? Where's that stuff? There's that question. Where's it at? How many steps are at the art museum?
1: Oh, man, I don't know.
2: 72. Come
1: Very
2: on.
1: Very good. I know. Come I should on. Know that. I'm a loser. I should know that.
2: 72. All right, we're going to play some, as we always do on Wednesday with my guests. Seeing today is the 17th. We are going to, did you know today is? Today is National Apple Strudel Day.
1: Wow.
2: I'm telling you.
1: Wow.
2: Are you German?
1: I am.
2: See? You got
1: I'm actually three-quarters German. I got a Mick name, but I'm three-quarters German.
2: You're three-quarters German, yeah. And the other is Italian?
1: Irish.
2: There you go.
1: You think I'm Italian, the way that I talk and speak, but a Mick, come on. Mick.
2: I know. My mother was Italian. My dad was German, so as my wife says, I'm a stubborn big mouth. There you go. All right, so everybody go out there, grab some apple strudel, thinking about that. The other one is, hey, big sports team. Philly is big for the sports. You know, we got the 250th birthday coming right here.
1: Amen.
2: We're full of grit. We're full of passion. We're full of love. It's the city of brotherly love. You know, when you travel a lot, you've been around the country for events, people usually say, you know, what state you're from? I say, I'm from Philly, the state of Philly. They're like, that's the city. I'm like, no, it's not. It's a state.
1: Yeah, they say, like, Pittsburgh, forget about it. Or Pennsylvania. Not Pennsylvania, from Philly.
2: That's right. Yeah. Exactly. You know, even though we do, but here's, it is National Mascot Day. So which one of the Philadelphia mascots is your favorite?
1: Oh, boy. So I just came off of the Flyers run, man. So we just had a really good, you know, my wife and I are big Flyers fans.
2: Gritty.
1: And I probably have to say him.
2: There you go. Got to go with the Gritty. There you go. I like Swoop because he's like an eagle, fly. Yo, let me tell you something. You want to see the real eagle? Go out to the Elmwood Zoo. You want to see the real eagle for the Philadelphia Eagles? They're housed there. They're there. They're stationed there. That is where they're at. You can see them. I think it's Noah and Liberty are the name of the two of them that are there. But yeah, okay, I'm going to, you know, you got to love the Fanatic. He's like the old-time classic.
1: He's the traditional one. He's been around for,
2: He's been traditional. All right, now we're gonna go into.
1: It depends
2: something.
1: What season it is. Each season, I like the other one better.
2: All right. You gotta go. Hey, we got football coming up. We're gonna get rolling. So, and again, all of this makes up the real estate in Philly. All of this makes up real estate in Philly because Philly has got its culture, it's good. It's got its communities. It's got its grit. It's got those things. So, whenever I say to people, you know, why do we talk about this in the beginning part of the show each time? Because it talks about the base, it talks about Philly, then it talks about how it spreads into the suburbs. How do you get in from the suburbs down to these games? And that shows the strength of Philly, where a lot of cities are very tough to get in and out of.
1: Dude, when the athletes come here, how many end up staying here after their term is up? You know, Philly's a great, great place for sports.
2: Absolutely.
1: And it's crazy sports people, passionate. But the players come here, they love playing here, mm-hmm. and then they stay.
2: Yeah.
1: So many stay for 20, 30, 40, 50 years.
2: And a lot of them come and stay. And I know a lot of players, they'll buy downtown, you know, and then they ultimately move to the suburbs.
1: Yep.
2: And then they go back downtown because as they've gotten older. I mean, one of the good guys, I love Aaron McKee, mm-hmm. you know, good friend of mine, golf with him a bunch and stuff like that. I mean, it's just one of those things. All right, let's get into some real estate.
1: All right.
2: Decades. Man, has it changed. You just talked about the laptop you first bought was $5,000.
1: Right, $4,500, 1989. Yeah, I was way ahead of the game. Yes.
2: It was a suitcase. I remember watching you carry the thing. I had no idea how to work the thing or look at it.
1: No, but you know, my three things with real estate, Craig, were at the best reputation in the marketplace,
2: yep.
1: right? Become the most knowledgeable in the marketplace.
2: Yep.
1: And that's why I took every class with Alan Dom at Temple, yep. went to every event that I saw you at and all that stuff. And reputation. Oh, and then work the hardest. Today, I say work the hardest / smartest because the technology.
2: Yeah. I mean, when I look at it I actually was on a listing with a client the other day, and they called me in, and they actually had some other agent decide to go there. They're like, Craig, why should we work with you? I said, hungry, humble, and smart. I said, this is how you start the business. This is how you stay in it after 36, 40 years. You got to be hungry, humble, and smart.
1: Amen.
2: You got to go out every day because every day we're unemployed.
1: Yep.
2: Because we got to go out and work with our clients and build them. Got to be humble. Got to eat some humble pie.
1: Absolutely.
2: Ego is not your amigo.
1: Exactly.
2: Amen. All right. And you got to be smart. You got to learn to say no. Because if you say yes to everybody, you're never going to have time for anything. So you got to know where you're at and where is it coming from and all that stuff. So the city through the years is really the skyline's changed. You know, what are you seeing coming out of COVID? Let's forget COVID. Let's talk about 2026. Let's talk about interest rates. When you first got into business, like me, they were 14%.
1: That's correct.
2: They're 7.5% today.
1: Yeah.
2: It's a walk in the park.
1: Yeah.
2: Yes, it's more expensive than what people had as the 3%, which was an anomaly.
1: Anomaly. Yeah.
2: But the average is 7.8% over the past 12 years.
1: Yeah. I said the last 30 years, average interest rate was 7%. In the last 40 years, the average interest rate is 8%.
2: So really?
1: Yes.
2: I didn't think for that.
1: Yes. Over the last 40 years, it was 8%. Last 30 years, 7%. Google it. But I remember, Craig, when we got in, when the interest rates went under 10, we couldn't believe it. Like, because they were 11, 12, 14, 13, 11. Then they stayed around 10.5, 11. When they went under 10, we almost died.
2: I know. You didn't know what to do.
1: Yeah.
2: I mean, you're talking, you know, the average sale price. And what I'm seeing is a lot right now is, you know, we have the silver tsunami taking place, which is the 70 million of the baby boomers. And a lot of them have the wealth. A lot of them have lower interest rates so they can afford to keep the houses, or they have the largest wealth matter that they don't need to sell to move to survive. Or they're having kids come back with them, or they're having their parents come back to them, or they're having them both and becoming the sandwich in the house. So it's kind of like a logjam of some of these houses where people would sell to trade up. But also, this is where I'm going back to the first time home buyer that bought 5 or 6 years ago with that low interest rate. They're not selling.
1: No, so you don't realize what government policies or things can do. Low interest rates, even if I have to move with my family, I am not selling that house. I have a 2.75% mm-hmm. interest rate. So you bought this shadow inventory, we call it. And it's funny.
2: What do you mean by shadow inventory?
1: Meaning like it's never going to hit the market because they're going to rent it before mm-hmm. they sell it. Well, why not keep it since that money is practically free?
2: And it's cash loan.
1: Yes. And so exactly because it's such a low interest rate. So they're just not selling. Where before, if you had a big mortgage on there, you're not going to want to rent it. You're going to want to sell mm-hmm. it, get rid of that mortgage mm-hmm. and use that money to buy another place or save that money. And then you have the people that are our age and above, right? That 60 to 75 is big wealth transfer right now, but we're living younger lifestyle than people were 30 or 40 years ago.
2: I call it a 60. It's like I feel like I'm 40.
1: Exactly. So we're not going to sell that house and move into an over 55 or, you know, something typically. So that we're staying in our home much longer.
2: Mm-hmm.
1: So that's right now, that you have a really tough shortage of inventory.
2: And that's where that first-time home buyer comes in. They're keeping it as a rental now. They're not selling it. That's why it's 45% less in transactions than it was back in 2019, because people are holding this stuff. And in the process of holding it, they're building wealth by having rental investment and having cash flow. And yet at the same time, that entry buyer is no longer at $300-$400. They're coming in at $700. Right. And they're a double income, no kids, or they're a single income, no, and it's crazy.
1: It's same. So the average first-time buyer now went to 40 years old.
2: I thought it was 39, 40, yeah, exactly. Yeah.
1: That is insane. For years, yeah, it was 28, then it went to like 30, 32, 40 years old. That's a shame. That's insane.
2: I had, there's a couple of people, Pat Lopez was on the show.
1: Yeah.
2: And Deanna Casarosas.
1: Yeah.
2: The mortgage mom.
1: Yeah.
2: Uh-huh. You know, two of them were crazy.
1: Yeah.
2: And then you also have Chrissy out at FCCB now, which used to be Huntington Valley Bank. And they kill it in helping with the grants in the city of Philadelphia, which are, believe it or not, first-time home buyers, it's $600,000, $500,000. You can make up to $192,000 a year and still get some of these $10,000 to $20,000 grants.
1: So different than years ago, because before it was like 60 grand. That was the most you could make.
2: 50, yeah.
1: Yeah. Now the grants, it's funny to talk about that. I did the first grant in 1989 with New Kensington Housing Development.
2: Mm-hmm.
1: And it was a big event. They had this big thing at the Union League because we got this person a grant. It was the beginning of the grants, but they were so restrictive.
2: Yeah.
1: Now there's great grants. Listen, I tell people right now, you got to just get into entry housing. Okay, it's not going to be in the area you want to be,
2: mm-hmm.
1: but it's better than renting, and it will go up over time. If I want to live in this neighborhood, I can't afford here, go further out. Go further out. Just keep it. Live in there for 5 years.
2: Mm-hmm.
1: Build some equity so you can get it. You got to get in the housing market.
2: Yeah, you got, and that's the big thing. And here's the goal, everybody. And we mention it all the time. Set a plan. Do not wake up in the middle of the night at 2 in the morning and say, I'm looking at Zillow, I'm going out to buy a house. Mm-hmm. That's like saying I'm going in for brain surgery and I'm just going to guess. You know what? No. Find a professional. Call Mike. Call myself. By the way, how can they find you? You can't miss you out on Instagram.
1: McCann at McCannTeam.com. 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Or text 215-778-0901.
2: What's your Instagram?
1: McCann at McCann Team.
2: McCann Team. And The best is, you want to see some fun?
1: Yeah.
2: They're showing all the pictures of him over the past 40 years coming out, some of the things that are going on, some of the great stuff. I hope I'm not in any of those pictures.
1: They have, before I came in there, I popped up on my Instagram and Facebook. I was crying because they're pulling up stuff, Craig, that they found from years. And stories. It's unbelievable, but it's crazy.
2: It's great.
1: Yeah.
2: Okay, what's the top advice you have for a seller in this market today?
1: Seller in this market. So there's a tale of two markets. The city is totally different than the suburb.
2: Give me one of each.
1: The suburbs is pricing lower. You're going to have multiple bids. You're going to have 5, 10, 15, 20 offers on that property. And
2: how much below are you suggesting?
1: So if the property's worth, you say it's worth $800,000 solid, you know, put it up for $750,000, something like that. It'll go for $900,000 or $950,000. It is insane. Craig, I've never seen it.
2: Yeah.
1: And it's been going on for a couple of years now. No mortgage, no inspection. You can stay in a house for 3 months. Like, whatever, these notes. There is no inventory. So that is an insane market. And you see in the suburbs, properties going up 10, 20, 30% a year. Mm-hmm. The city's more difficult, no question about it. There's more inventory. We still have the home inspections and the mortgage. But the key is have the property prepped. Emotional appeal. So I clean it. I have it painted. We might spend 20 or 30 or 40 grand on a property, and even in the suburbs.
2: Mm-hmm.
1: And we'll get $100,000, $200,000 more. So emotional appeal is the best thing that I tell people. Have your property show. Get declutter, paint it, clean the windows, caulk it. So when you walk in, it feels good.
2: Mm-hmm.
1: People buy emotionally.
2: Yeah. Yeah. And especially they're not, the less they have to do when they come in, because most buyers are working with, this is how much money I have and what's my monthly payment.
1: Exactly.
2: And they don't have vision. They don't know where to add. You know what I really love is we use Zillow Showcase.
1: Mm-hmm.
2: And so, now, I mean, on your stuff, somebody had to have the photos. They can hit modern furniture, this furniture, that, no furniture. So, hey, everybody, go out, check out some of our Zillows. Check out, put Mike McCann's Zillows in out there. Look at my Zillows that are out there for sale. You're going to be able to see the difference in houses. And when I go out on listing appointments, I say, does the other agents you're talking to have Showcase? Because if not, they're already behind the eight ball.
1: So we are number one in Showcase in the country for Zillow.
2: There you go.
1: So they interviewed me about 2.5 months ago. They said, How did you do this? How are you number one? I said, it's not an option. We're putting everything on Zillow. Everything on Showcase.
2: Everything. Love it.
1: So, but people don't want to spend money when they're selling. But when 75% of someone's decision is made walking up to the house and into the house. So make sure windows are painted good. The windows are clean. Mm-hmm. The landscaping, mm-hmm. the front door is painted.
2: Mm-hmm.
1: And when I open that door, it feels good.
2: Mm-hmm.
1: And then the rest of the way, they're just justifying why they're buying it or why they're not buying it if they felt good walking up and into that house.
2: Another thing I've done is look at the neighbors.
1: Yeah.
2: Look at the neighbors. I've literally told sellers, do you know the people next door? No. Yes. Can I go introduce them? Are you willing to spend $5,000 to clean the front of their house up? Because if you're walking up to a bombshell next door and you're trying to get $800 and this thing looks like heck, you got to do it. Sometimes you got to invest.
1: We've painted doors, and especially in the city. We've painted doors. We've done. Yeah.
2: Yeah, we do that. All right. Number one advice for a buyer.
1: For a buyer is buy now. I know that's crazy. I'm waiting.
2: Yeah, buy now.
1: You're never going to see interest rates at 3%. That'd be like when I was a kid for my mini bike, gas was 26 cents a gallon and it went to $1. It never went back down. It's mm-hmm. never going to go down. So buy now. And again, expand. I tell people never sell. Like the biggest wealth most people have mm-hmm. in their life is their home. Well, what if you have two homes? What if you have three homes? So you buy, I still own that home that I bought in 1987 for $43,000. I still own that. Mm-hmm. It's been paid off for 25 years.
2: Mm-hmm.
1: It's worth $320,000, $350,000 now. So buy now. So I can't afford the neighborhood I want to be in. Move out further. Live there. Help fix that neighborhood up. Then rent it out 5 years from now and buy another house. So buy now. You do need a good realtor. It's funny. I just heard, Craig, there were 1.6 million real estate licenses. Now it's down to 1.4. So it's dropped 200,000 in the last 2 or 3 years.
2: I think the statistic was 92% of the agents in 5 years all switch.
1: That is correct.
2: 92%. Leave and another 92% come in. So there's about 18% of us that have been around forever.
1: Yeah. They say most won't survive 5 years. So get an eight, but of the 50%, 49% did not sell one home last year.
2: Mm-hmm.
1: So then you have between 50% and 70% sold like five homes.
2: Mm-hmm.
1: So 30% of the markets, 70% of the markets sold by 30% of agents. Get an agent that specializes in buyers because there's a difference.
2: Mm-hmm.
1: A real successful agent might just be a listing agent. They're not as good as buyers as they were when they were building their business.
2: Exactly.
1: So get a great buyer's agent who knows the area.
2: Get a good mortgage person.
1: And who knows the financing. That is the key thing.
2: That's a key. Don't just get pre-approved. I say get a full-blown approval. Why go through the pain other than finding the house? Well, you're going through the process. Might as well keep applying for the mortgage as it goes through.
1: I was the king of first-time buyers. I still am king of maximum financing, grant mm-hmm. program, seller assist, FHA, all that stuff.
2: That's wonderful. All right. We talked about social media.
1: It's so easy today compared to what it used to be, though.
2: Oh, dude.
1: You can get mortgages like this now. It's closed in 2 weeks, 3 weeks. It's insane.
2: Oh, and the paperwork is so much easier. We use DocuSign. We had to do like all these agreements of sale with all this stuff. Okay, here's the point, everybody. Technology has helped the industry. It has thinned the industry. It's thinning the herd. It's raising the and again, let's talk about AI real quick before we end this. How are you looking at AI into the future of real estate?
1: Okay, so AI is changing everything, but real estate will always be a personal business.
2: Correct.
1: Just we thought when the internet came out, we thought that's going to be the end of real estate. We were fearful when all the public could get all that information. Mm-hmm. instead of me showing 30 homes, now I only show 5 homes. It made it easier because we adopted it. The people could pick and choose what they wanted. AI is going to be the same way. They're going to do all their due diligence, their research, and then they're going to come to you way more educated for you to navigate that, to be the air traffic controller of that situation. But you have to embrace it. If you don't, you're going to lose out. Your clients are embracing it.
2: What took place in 10 years before then, the 5 years, what took place in the past 2 years is going to happen in the next 6 months, everybody.
1: Yeah.
2: It's going to move so quick. The AI is mainly enhancing. It's making it better. It's helping us make your stuff, your house look better on the marketing, making it look better in the communication.
1: Know what I love, Craig, real quick. I have a shell property. Property needs full renovation. In about 5 minutes, I can AI and show what it can look like. Is that amazing?
2: It is. And it's crazy. It is absolutely. Hey, an AI actually makes me and you look good together. I mean, especially when it does the cartoon one and all that stuff. It's interesting because I just had 3 people call me to list their home because they found me on Gronk and ChatGPT.
1: Yeah.
2: They put the question in. And you got to watch yourself because everything you put out there is recognizable. But one of the things that I also learned is, like, all the stuff about this, we'll download it, we'll upload it, because our goal is to educate. There's one thing AI can't change. It's trust.
1: Amen.
2: It can't create trust. It doesn't know right from wrong. It knows information. Mm-hmm. You and I, clients have followed us through the years. We've learned industries. You learned commercial real estate like I learned commercial real estate. You've got the commercial side of your business now. You got the commercial lending of it. You've learned those things because people trusted you to get the answer even though you didn't have the knowledge. Now you have the knowledge and you're trusted. So, all right, in closing, piece of advice, less than 30 seconds of 2026. What should somebody do with real estate?
1: What's
2: buy.
1: Summary for real estate?
2: What should they do?
1: What should someone do today? Again, we always say, don't wait to buy, buy and wait. So there's no question you should buy today. It's a little bit disappointed. We thought this year we were going to go up about 15% with the war and stuff. Things will change over time. What I want to say is Philadelphia next 5 years will be the biggest world-class city ever.
2: There you go. The 250th birthday coming up.
1: Yes.
2: As I always say, Mike McCann, thank you for being here.
1: My pleasure,
2: Craig. I love you, brother.
1: Awesome, man.
2: All right, here you go. Go out and change your life. You never know whose life you're going to change. It could be yours. Have a great week. See you next Wednesday.
1: Have fun.

0: every referee, umpire, and judge in high school sports. We want to say, we see you.
1: We see everything you do for us that goes unnoticed.
0: We see the positive role models that you are.
1: We see the way you get unfairly criticized just for doing your job.
0: The truth is, we couldn't play without you.
1: So thank you for investing your time in us.
0: Thank you for protecting the integrity of the game, no matter what.
1: We hope you always know how much we appreciate you.
0: Because without you, this is just recess. It's not really a game.
1: Thank you for always making it possible for us to play the sports we love.
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5: Yes, yes, we are official. 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We've been official for your life, for your health, for your wealth. We are the culture, the coaches. Vow the voice, vow the voice, Valentine. Vow got all the answers, and I'm Famous Frills. DJ No Frills, the Maybach of this mixtape-ish, Rolls Royce of this radio-ish. We have a great show. Shout out La Bella, Puerto Rico. La Bella, Puerto Rico. Stuttgart, Germany. We on our way. They love us in Stuttgart. Sandy and San Diego. Why not, right? Real love. Shout out to the legendary, glorious Gabby. Listen, we appreciate you. Once again, we are the Culture Coaches, right? Today, we got a different type show. We're going to have a good time. Stay tuned. Later on, we got that Who Frauded section. That means you can put your teacher on blast, your preacher on blast. Yo, I want to say, F my third grade teacher. We're going to talk about that later. Me and Val talked about this the other day. But yo, listen, following up, everybody said that Bad Bunny did a great performance. So they want us to talk about that again. But we got some special guests. Stay tuned. We are the culture. Shout out Fordham Road. Fordham Road. Bronx, NYC. Can't forget about East Philly. That's Frankfort, Philadelphia. North Philly, South Philly. Baltimore, Maryland.

0: Yes, yes, yes. We
1: yes,
0: are
1: sir.
0: Official. Famous Frills, DJ No Frills, the Maybach at his mixtape-ish, the Rolls Royce at his radio-ish. I'm effing top line.
1: Yes.
0: I'm under the weather.
1: Yes.
0: Because a dirty person at a hip-hop event that should have stayed home. I'm going to put him on blast on the Who Frauded section. And I'm going to put on blast my third grade teacher. Yeah.
1: You need to charge him another invoice for getting you sick when you was out there, Frills.
0: The question is not why, but what?
1: Why not?
0: Talk
1: listen,
0: to him, Val.
1: We are the Culture Coaches. It's your man, Val, the voice, the people's choice, Mr. Validated. And I know you hate it. And listen, of course, Famous Frills, what the Maybach of this mixtape game, of the music game, the yes. Rolls Royce of radio, my brother for many years. Listen, I know you say you're feeling under the weather, but I got to say, you look like a million bucks. That's not a pause. We brothers, I could say that. But listen, who cares, right? Like you say, it's not about us today. It's about our guest, right? It's about our guest in the studio. You know, maybe once a month we do an empowerment show. We do a Philly Support Philly show. We like to support and promote our local community and our local businesses that are giving back to the community. So last week after the show, after we did the amazing Bad Bunny show, okay, and I proved my point, okay, even though I gave Dr. Dre, even though I said the Dre show, and I got a lot of kickback from my people in my community who said Bad Bunny show was better. I thought that Dr. Dre's event was better, and Bad Bunny's came in number two. So I got a lot of kickback, but even though we had a great show, the results are in, you know what I'm saying? After that, we went down to what part of Philly were we in?
0: We was in Fishtown.
1: We was in Fishtown, Philly. We went down there. We went to the Cigar Lounge. And then we went to a real unique place that I really enjoyed. I'm going to go back there, you know. And we met some incredible women, right? The women of Philadelphia, the ones making the moves.
0: Yes.
1: The ones out there.
0: The
1: you
0: best
1: know,
0: women.
1: The future moguls,
0: the
1: right?
0: The best women. And South
1: okay,
0: Jersey.
1: I'm not going to go against that because I'm in Philly, so I can't say that they're not the best women. They're the best
0: they
1: women.
0: They can fight,
1: when
0: too.
1: When I'm in Brooklyn, I might say that
0: no,
1: Brooklyn women are the best
0: women.
1: They
0: can fight,
1: women.
0: Too.
1: They
0: Val.
1: Can fight, too?
0: Yes.
1: Okay, I don't want no smoke with the women. So today we got two lovely women in the studio today. Listen, they're business women. They're yes. entrepreneurs, they're future moguls, they're beautiful, they're smart. Introduce yourself, starting with you.
2: Hello, everyone. I'm Claudia.
1: She's Claudia.
2: I'm Claudia, yeah. Originally from upstate New York.
1: Okay.
2: Upstate Pennsylvania. What am I saying? Upstate New York.
1: Okay.
2: Upstate Pennsylvania, and now I live in Brewerytown.
1: Okay. Introduce yourself.
3: Hi, I'm Corey. I am from Fishtown, Philadelphia, represent.
1: Okay.
3: That's... pretty much it.
1: So,
3: yeah.
1: So where did we meet you last week? Tell us a little bit about the establishment that you guys control.
3: Yeah. You went to Five Iron.
1: Okay.
3: So we don't control that.
1: Well, you controlled it. Listen, they were yes. controlling
4: we
1: it that
4: the
1: day.
4: Bar.
1: They ran the bar.
0: The service was
1: they
0: ran.
1: Were running things.
4: We were running things. We were running things.
1: I know who's yes. running things
3: that's
1: when
3: right.
1: I go places.
3: That's right.
1: Yes.
3: Yeah.
1: Right?
3: Managers
1: yeah.
3: are sitting down. We
1: that's
3: are,
1: right.
3: We're running around.
4: We were running.
1: Yeah, you guys are the blood of the company. You mm-hmm. understand what I'm saying?
3: That's right.
1: You were interacting with all the people. You were making sure. Listen, the young lady, even she didn't have to do it. She even did me a favor because you know I'm shy, right? So I wanted a cup of coffee, and I didn't know where to go. And she's like, listen, I got you. Don't even stress it. I got you. You know what I'm saying? She took care of me. Listen, everybody knows that I like my coffee black and my women white. Okay?
4: Ooh.
1: So we're going to get into... Okay, so you are... So how long have you been working at that establishment? And tell the people a little bit about it, and then we're going to talk a little bit about your background and the other things that you do. But tell us a little bit about... You can take turns. Tell us about the establishment.
2: You want me to go first? Okay.
1: Claudia first.
2: So basically, Five Iron Golf started in New York.
1: Okay. New York Frills.
2: It did. But then,
1: everything starts in New York like hip hop.
2: It started in New York in 2017.
1: Okay.
2: Then it came to Philly.
1: Okay.
2: And in about 2020, February 2020, I think it is. And there's now three locations in Philly.
1: Wow.
2: So Fishtown, where we're at, represents.
3: That's the best one.
2: Yeah. Best one. And it's the biggest one of
1: okay.
2: all of them. We have ones in Logan Square as
1: okay.
2: well as Rittenhouse Square. But we obviously represent the Fishtown one.
1: Okay.
2: And it's honestly, it's a golf gaming experience.
1: So it's like
2: yeah.
1: digital golf too, right? It's not like
2: yeah.
1: an actual, I've never seen anything like that. You go in there. and you can set up and you can reserve your lane, and then it's like a projector or a film, yeah. And it was digital golf, and you know, they were serving food, there were families in there, there were young professionals. What I did like about it is that I saw a mixture of everything. So I'll tell you what I liked and what I didn't like.
2: Okay. Give it to us.
1: So the first thing that I liked is I liked all the pretty young ladies who were working there. Everybody who was working there was a pretty young professional.
2: We do add some spice.
1: Yes, we do add some spice. Some spice and everything nice. Even though it's in Philly, I'll let you get away with it. But the service was good. The food was amazing, right? I'm big on service. So the service was good. The food was amazing. The location was great. I liked everything. The only thing I didn't like was the music wasn't loud enough. We need to get Frills over there and turn it up.
0: The question is, not what?
1: Why not? That was the only thing. The music was a little. But I understood there's families there, too. Mm-hmm. There's kids. And they might not want to turn it up. Is there ever a time that they turn it up?
3: The night.
1: So we got to go there.
2: You got to go in there at night.
1: What's the best night to go in there? Like, if I wanted to go in there and hook up, what would be the best night?
3: Not a weekend.
1: I'm just saying. I'm just asking. Not that I want to, but there's a lot of professional young people who listen to our show.
0: Hold on. Hey, Val, it's not a gentleman's club.
1: I'm just asking.
0: It's not a gentleman's club.
1: We have a lot of young listeners.
0: He's Dracula. He's Dracula. He's gonna come out like 3 a.m. in the morning.
1: So don't make it about me. Any young single professionals who would want to go out and meet a fine young lady or a woman who would like to meet a nice gentleman, what would be the best night for them to go there and not have to deal with the kiddies?
3: Like Wednesday, Thursday.
2: I would say Wednesday, Thursday.
1: Wednesday, Thursday. What about Fridays?
2: I would say Friday.
1: Sometimes.
3: I would say like Friday afternoon. It gets a little busy Friday night because we run like late night deals.
1: Okay.
2: Late night happy hour.
3: Late night happy hours. Okay. At like 9 o'clock onwards, Sunday through Thursday, it's like $29 for the hour.
1: I'm doing a lot of talking, Frills. You got any questions for the young ladies?
0: No.
1: Because you're giving me the evil eye, because I started the show off talking about Brooklyn. You know, giving. And you know what? They're going to answer the question. And you know what? My friend here, she's going to have an unbiased, because she lived in New York. And she currently lives in Philly, so she's going to have an unbiased, and I bet you she's going to be on my side. But go ahead.
0: Listen, since she's on your side, she's on my side. She's from Fishtown.
1: Yeah, we're going to talk a little bit about
0: original person from Fishtown.
1: That sounds a little suspect, Fishtown. I don't know. You have to elaborate why they call it that.
0: Well, Rocky Balboa lived in Fishtown.
1: Okay.
0: He lived in that area. Listen, we want to know, like, how was it growing up in the original Fishtown, though? Was you there before it kind of was like gentrified?
3: So, before. So my dad actually hates Fishtown. He was born and raised in Fishtown.
0: Yes.
3: Okay. He got us out when I was like 3 or 4 and we came back visiting, like, you know, with my family.
0: Yes.
3: But
1: what
3: it
1: do
3: was
1: people
3: bad.
1: Need to know about Fishtown?
3: Oh, it used to be bad. It used to be bad. Very
0: tell
3: bad.
0: Them the truth, yes.
1: Yeah. So is it better now?
3: Because all the badness was pushed away, you know? Yeah.
1: So, it was very gentrified when I went over. Yeah. It's the same thing like in New York, right? I'm originally from Bushwick, East New York area. Back in the days, you couldn't give those houses away. Nope. People would not want to live there. Mm-mm. But now everybody's grabbed. You know, it's a young professional, you know, area.
0: So,
1: go ahead, Frills.
0: So for the people around the globe, right, a lot of people don't understand it. So I went to school in Port Richmond. I went to Jones, and now I think it's called Memphis Academy, and I went to Richmond School. So can you break down, like, the lines between Fishtown, Port Richmond, and Kensington. Kensington is real famous now for having Zombieland.
3: Yeah.
0: So can you break for people that don't know from around the world so they can stay out of Zombieland?
1: Yeah.
0: These crazy New Yorkers going down Zombieland doing documentaries. Yeah.
1: You know a little bit something about cocaine?
0: Cocaine.
1: It's over there.
0: Yes.
3: So, I mean, Kensington has the famous lean, right? Where you're leaning kind of forward, hunched over.
0: Yeah. Yes.
3: A lot of people did, like you said, like not even documentaries, but like TikToks of like visiting as if it's like some tourist area.
1: And you're talking about Kensington, the Kensington area of Philly, right?
3: Yes,
1: Kensington. And they call it Zombieland.
0: Where your favorite new artist is from?
1: Yeah. Mm-hmm.
0: Skiller.
3: Skrilla.
1: Yeah, he's not my favorite new artist. I was just doing some research.
0: In real life,
1: I'm not saying that he wasn't. I do a lot of research. You know, I do a lot of research on new music scenes. So I'm noticing these trends, you know, these TikTok trends and these new artists. And then when I hear about somebody and I hear, see, they got a lot of numbers, I want to, if I don't know who the artist is, right? Because I kind of follow the underground artist scene too. So sometimes because a lot of artists are just targeting viral, sometimes they can get by you, you know? Mm,
3: yeah,
1: so
3: yeah.
1: I was introduced online to this guy, Skrilla. Mm-hmm. And, you know, I'm not saying he's not a nice guy. I don't know him. His music is not for me. But it was just
2: What's
1: a very...
2: music?
1: Do you know who Skrilla is?
2: I don't
1: have you heard of him?
2: No.
1: But you know who he is because you're from Philly.
3: Yeah, I know who he is, and okay. He played at the Fillmore.
0: Was it sold out?
3: Oh, I don't know.
0: Okay.
1: Did you go?
3: No, I was working.
1: Okay.
3: But we get to hear the concerts in the back room. Yeah. So,
1: okay. So what did it sound like?
0: Do, do, do.
3: No. Not Skrillex.
1: Okay, not Skrillex. He's going to do a record. We got to trademark that. So the thing with that is it's just like it's hard for me to understand. I don't know. Artists nowadays, they don't complete sentences. I don't know.
3: What's up with that?
1: I had a great Instagrammy about that, and it was a woman talking about today's artists can't speak English. Like, they can't speak English, that the music is not good because there's no thought, and they can't even speak English, and that's why the music has gotten so bad. What do you think about that? You know, what do you think about the new music, like a lot of these artists who you can't even understand? We're not picking on Skrilla. We're just talking about generally.
3: Just generally, honestly, yeah. I'm sad about it.
1: Okay.
3: Because I don't like it.
1: I like it.
3: I love... Okay, I guess call me, like, old.
1: You're not old, you're gold. Classic. There's no such thing as old. Yeah.
0: Classic.
1: We're old school.
0: Classic.
1: Classic.
3: Classic.
1: Okay. Classic.
3: I have a very eclectic music taste. I love a little bit of everything. But honestly, like, I love going for live music and everything.
1: Okay.
3: But I want something I can sing along to. I want something that I can maybe even, you know, rap along to or whatever. Because I love me some Eminem and I love some old Snoop Dogg and Dr. Dre and everything. But, like, the new stuff, like... It doesn't make sense to me. It doesn't flow, in my opinion.
1: It's not melodic.
0: Can I ask you?
3: Yeah, it's not melodic.
1: Okay,
0: so is it because of the beats or the lyrics?
3: I love vocabulary. I love reading. I love anything language.
1: Yeah.
3: So for me, it's about the lyrics.
1: Okay.
3: I don't know. It's like comes off like non-intelligent or something.
1: Maybe that's
0: got you.
1: I don't know. I feel that it's done intentionally. Mm. I think that the powers that be try to dumb us down as a community. You know what I mean? Because if we're smart, right, then we can start businesses. We can this, that. We can freaking investigate our taxes, audit. Like, the last thing labels want you to do is audit them, right?
3: Right.
1: So if you're if these artists are promoting, which Skrilla does a lot. Now, and again, I don't have nothing against them, but he promotes a lot of the lean. And all of the videos, the drinking the medicine all that, and that's gotta fry your brain, man. Do you guys know this guy Rugrat 1900?
3: No.
1: You know Rugrat. Now this guy got million. This is what I was asking you for. These are artists that got millions of views online, and I've never heard of them. It's like, do you know who Georgina is?
3: No.
1: Georgina, millions of views.
3: No, but SNL did a skit on that.
1: On Georgina?
3: No. On like how. Current rap is like, or current like music today is like getting big off of TikTok or Instagram or something.
1: So
3: like that.
1: So the artists today are not. I'm gonna end it and pass it over to. I'll pass it to you guys in the frills. That's a pause. But the thing is,
0: pause.
1: Yeah, I didn't turn it on.
0: Oh, man.
1: I'll turn it on. That's a pause. I'm not passing anything over to Frills except the check. When I book him, I gotta pass him that check.
0: Finish your wisdom.
1: And then he doesn't want to pay me. He's like, Val, that's your job. I'm joking. Cut CTC, cut the check. But what I was saying is I just think that you know, a lot of these it's microwavable music, and a lot of artists today are not making music. Any profound music because it's so quick. Mm-hmm. So like some Lauryn Hill would do 3-4 minute songs because they were so powerful. These but these artists today, they make them for a minute, a reel. They make the music for a reel. And then what happens is the labels see how many interactions. Like, I'm not a big fan of streaming because anybody can stream. It takes a difference to go buy a person to support the artist.
3: Right.
1: So it's a lot to digest. We got to do a whole show on that. And there's been a lot of people actually talking about it now. What you were going to say something.
3: Oh, well, to your point about that, I was just going to say, like, I think it's kind of frustrating for me who, like, grew up with such such really intricate music almost, it seemed like.
1: Who's your favorite artist?
3: Oh, gosh.
1: Growing up. Let's say it's growing up.
0: It don't even have to be hip-hop.
1: No, it can be hip-hop. Who's your favorite artist? It doesn't have to be hip-hop.
3: I loved Janet Jackson.
1: Oh, Janet Jackson. Okay.
3: I don't know. Yeah. She was just when I was growing up.
1: Sultry.
3: She was talking about what she, you know, like with Control, her Control album. Like, that was what she grew up, you know,
1: she might have been
3: needing to express.
1: She might have been one of the godmothers of Neo Soul, man, right? Because she had a lot of, like, sultry, you know, I forgot the When We're Having Fun. Funny mm-hmm. how time flies. That was a real early, like, neo soul sultry record before anybody from Philly did it, because Philly's like the home. Supposedly, it's the home of neo soul. So I'm just saying, big possibility.
0: Hold on,
1: Janet Jackson, who's not from Philly, might have created that.
0: Wow. On that note, listen, we about to get into some music because you're getting on my nerves right now.
1: We'll be back.
0: We'll be back. Janet Jackson ruined a lot of women out here too.
5: The broadcast bullies.
0: Yes, yes, we are the culture to coaches. Hip hop, pop, rock. Yo, I might play some Nirvana. Smells like Teen Spirit after this. Why not? I'm a real DJ. Vow, let's go.
6: DJ, no frills. Let it play.

0: Yes, sir.
1: Yes, yes, we are the coaches, right?
0: That's
1: listen,
0: right.
1: Listen, man, listen.
0: And
1: I'm
0: that
1: listen.
0: Was Janet Jackson, who wasn't from Philly, I'm just saying.
1: Listen,
0: who might have started Neo Soul.
1: Shout out Janet.
0: Possibly.
1: Shout out Janet Jackson. But the Jacksons.
0: Did you have a cut? Did you have a crush on her?
1: Oh, for sure.
0: Okay.
1: The control video. After I seen the control video. I said, yo, no, hold up, no, Pleasure Principle. Ooh. When she had the guest jeans on.
0: Okay.
1: You know what I mean? She was looking very dope in that video. Janet's still looking good right
0: yeah,
1: now.
0: Yeah, no, she's still looking
1: Janet
0: good.
1: Janet got, how old is Janet right now? I don't know.
0: She's got to be 60 or close to 60.
1: No, but she in a time machine. She looks like she aging backwards, man.
0: Yeah, remember when she married Jermaine Dupri? That was like the weirdest. There's a lot of weird marriages in the industry, right? Definitely.
1: But
0: what?
1: I just want to know, like, you don't think Janet Jackson, some of the songs was a, like, What Have You Done For Me Lately? Like, I think that kind of started all the women of today to listen to the
0: feminist
1: city,
0: movement,
1: the city girls and all that other type. She's a Janet, please call up Janet.
0: But you got to understand, you know, the thing with Janet Jackson, right? You got to understand the powerful family she comes from.
1: Yes.
0: So, you know, she's going to be a trailblazer. Madonna was too, but she's going to be a trailblazer. She's going to be someone who pushes the limits, you know, and like Prince and all that, because she comes from a legendary family, a legendary musical family. And also, you know, at that particular time, there was a lot of topics. So shout out to the women running the building. We got the women. We got the loved Corey in the building. We got Claudia in the building. And, you know, go ahead, Frills.
1: So, Claudia, listen, we need to know, right? We know you a cool person. We met you at the venue, right?
2: Yes.
1: Tell people about your background. Do you have any background in the music business and fashion or anything? Please let the people know around the globe. Because I know you have to. Because, yo, that jacket you got on, that joint got to be like
0: they came in on some fashionista stuff.
1: She got the Gucci green.
0: That's
1: she
0: right.
1: She got Gucci green and she got jade on.
0: And she just looked like a tomboy when we saw her. And today they're coming up here looking like supermodels.
1: Yes.
2: Thank you.
1: Tell us a little bit about yourself.
2: I was just about to say we need to change the five iron uniforms. Yeah.
0: I'm sure you guys can do that. You guys sound very convincing.
3: We have to talk to corporate.
2: We need to talk to corporate, yeah.
0: Okay.
2: They need to be a little bit more fun.
0: That's right.
2: Yeah.
0: That's right. People want to have fun.
2: Yeah.
0: So tell us a little bit about your background. What else are you into?
2: So honestly, you know, I've got quite a different background.
0: Okay.
2: I have done multiple different things in my life. But for me, like, I started out in like marketing, advertising.
0: Okay.
2: And then I got into fashion and I was a wardrobe stylist for a long time.
0: Really?
2: Specializing in menswear.
0: Okay.
2: Yeah. And I worked in New York and I did an internship at WWD.
0: Okay.
2: Which was cool. And yeah, so I kind of, you know, got my feet wet in there and then got kind of, I don't know.
0: How long did you do that?
2: I was about 8 years or so.
0: And where were you located when you were
2: in
0: doing
2: New York?
0: In New York.
2: Yeah,
0: what part of New York?
2: Oh, I lived in Midtown initially, which was, that was a lot.
0: Okay.
2: That was a lot, tourists. Okay. Oof. And then I moved down to Fidei, and then I moved out to Brooklyn.
0: Okay.
2: And then Brooklyn
0: the best
2: was,
0: place in the world.
2: Yeah.
0: Where stars are born.
2: I enjoy Brooklyn. I lived in Prospect Park.
0: Oh, that's very diverse.
2: Fabulous.
0: Yeah.
2: And
0: so why'd you leave Brooklyn for?
2: You know,
0: the best place in the world.
2: I wanted some different energy, honestly.
0: Is that when you came here?
2: And that's when I came, yeah.
0: So how long ago was that?
2: Well, honestly, actually, I took a little break between New York and coming to Philly.
0: Okay.
2: So I took about 3 years.
0: Okay.
2: And I just kind of went on a little journey on myself, like for some self-discovery.
0: Why Philadelphia? What brought you here?
2: So
1: why not?
2: Why not? Sorry. Yeah.
0: I'm pausing your mic.
2: So I've lived.
1: Tabby's in control.
0: Okay.
2: I've lived all over the world. I've lived in New York.
0: I've
2: lived in all these different places.
0: Traveled. Why did you move around so much? Was it for career or did you want to explore?
2: So my last career before this I was a flight attendant.
0: Okay.
2: I was a flight attendant for almost a decade. It was an incredible experience. I saw the world, traveled a ton, and I met a ton of people, and it was all fabulous.
0: Okay.
2: But, you know, after that, working with the public for quite a long time, it drains you a little bit, you know?
0: And was it your passion? Your passion's always going to call you.
2: When I first started, yes.
0: Okay.
2: But by the end of it, no.
0: Okay.
2: It did change and evolve.
0: Okay.
2: And so now, like I took some time, like I said, I took about 3 years.
0: Okay.
2: And I did a lot of self-discovery and now I came to Philly and I came down here for the opportunity.
0: Okay.
2: And I knew that there was a lot of opportunities. I knew it was kind of equidistant to New York and New Jersey and Maryland and D.C., you know. And so I wanted a different vibe. I wanted to try something. I lived in New York multiple times.
0: You like that city vibe, but you didn't want the big New York.
2: Exactly. Yeah. And I knew if I wanted to go to New York, I could hop on a train or drive. It's
0: That's
2: not
0: right.
2: far, you know. So
0: yeah, absolutely.
2: I can still have that. But Philly? I don't know. It's been calling me. I grew up coming down here. My cousins live down here. So we would always go down shore every summer. So, you know, I'm feeling the vibe down in Philly.
0: So, what are you working on now? Since you were into fashion, you were into styling, you were a flight attendant. What are you doing now?
2: So right now, I'm an actress.
0: Okay.
2: Yep. I've been doing some background work.
0: Okay.
2: I did some work on Abbott Elementary.
0: Okay.
2: And Elsbeth, which was really fun.
0: Okay.
2: And so, yeah, just trying to see where the industry takes me. But right now, I'm actually working on a book series.
0: Okay.
2: A children's book series.
0: Awesome.
2: And finally, I have a docuseries that I'm producing.
0: Tell us about the docuseries.
2: So this is kind of fun. So it's about my life.
0: Okay.
2: It's because I just moved down to Philly, obviously.
0: Okay.
2: And I actually hired a feng shui consultant.
0: Okay.
2: To feng shui my life.
0: So for the people who don't know what a feng shui is, tell them.
2: So feng shui is basically an Eastern way of living that you create and curate your home environment to maximize energy, like the good energy.
0: Is that the same?
2: Because
0: I know about the feng shui.
2: Prosperity.
0: Is that something different when people say your feng shui? Is that the same?
2: It can kind of.
0: Okay.
2: It can kind of relate.
0: Kind of ties in.
2: Yeah, it can kind of tie in.

0: energy for prosperity and wealth and love and relationships.
1: So that means you got to be very careful who you bring to your apartment.
0: Exactly.
1: Because energy is real and energy transfers. Like my man Fruits
0: absolutely.
1: Always says. And people with the wrong energy, you bring them in and then they mess up the whole
0: exactly.
1: vibe.
0: Exactly. So
1: very, very interesting.
0: Yeah. So she like helped me, you know, figured out colors that work for me and directions, and it all plays in. It's really interesting.
1: Okay.
0: And so, yeah, so I'm going to do a little docuseries on it. So it's going to start in early March.
1: This sounds kind of dope.
0: Yeah.
1: All right.
0: So watch out for it.
1: We'll bring you back. We'll help you promote.
2: Well, listen, I just want to say something. The universe don't lie.
1: Yeah.
2: That's why you're here with us, because think about it. The mission that you're on, you're getting a promotion that you need it. You know what I'm saying?
0: Absolutely.
2: So, so now you're here, you promoting it. We happy we met you.
0: Thank
1: That's
0: you.
1: Right.
0: I appreciate the opportunity.
2: We appreciate the Gucci green, and we appreciate your friend.
0: Absolutely.
2: Because she said, I was on her page, she said, Wu-Tang forever, motherfucker.
1: That's right. They're from New York.
2: So let's talk about this Wu-Tang.
1: Staten Island.
2: Let's talk about Wu-Tang. What's your favorite Wu-Tang record?
3: My favorite Wu-Tang record. So I don't have one.
2: I can see that because they got so many.
3: Yeah. They have so many.
1: Who's your favorite Wu-Tang artist or?
3: Oh, LL Cool J is not like I guess part of it, but he's definitely like
1: Frills
3: in
1: works for LL Cool J. He's part of Rock the Bells
2: Rock
1: Radio.
2: The Bells
1: That's
2: Radio.
1: His boss.
3: Nice. He was there, and their concert in July at the Wells Fargo.
1: Yeah, that's
3: XP.
1: Right.
3: So that was really, cool. Yeah. So was Lauryn Hill, which I was not expecting.
1: Yeah. Okay.
3: It was just amazing. It was beautiful. It was a wonderful concert.
1: So we could tell you guys like good music. You know what I mean? Yeah. Who's your favorite Philly artist?
3: Oh, Jill Scott.
1: Oh, okay.
2: Jelly from Philly.
1: Yeah,
3: she's
1: part of the Neo
3: Soul movement.
2: Okay. And hold up. And Neo Soul, let's make this correct. Let me stop this music.
1: I don't know.
2: Neo Soul movement was created in Philadelphia, PA.
1: Yes. Does that get a... I'm not going to pause that.
2: Yes. The Neo Soul movement was created in Philadelphia, PA.
1: Was Flowetry from Philly? They were a great group, Flowetry.
2: They
1: were from Philly? I don't remember where they came from. They came to Philly for the Neo Soul.
2: But they're actually from, like, England.
1: We got to do a whole show. England. Yeah, that's right. They're from London. We got to do a whole show about that movement. We got to do a whole show.
2: For sure.
1: About,
2: let's bring some artists up. But
1: definitely.
2: I'm going to give a real story, though. Yeah. Shout out to... I forgot their names right now, but one used to live down South Street. I used to see her all the time. She used to live at the end of South Street, one of the Flowetry.
1: No, they were...
2: I used to see her Whole Foods all the time.
1: I don't know. There was something with their label. They put out that first album, Say Yes.
2: Yes.
1: Banger, bro. A lot of babies were made on Say Yes.
2: The Neo Soul movement was the prime example of good music that made you feel good.
1: That's right.
2: Like Jill Scott was just talking about walking around the park.
1: Today, the music don't make you feel good.
2: It don't make you feel good.
1: You know what I mean?
2: It
1: music
2: make you
1: is
2: out.
1: Vibrational. It make you crash out. So let's talk to my friend here. So I went on your page. I went on your IG page. I did a little bit of research, and I saw you also do comedy, right?
3: Yes.
1: Okay.
3: Part-time.
1: So tell us about your. Are you pursuing a comedy career? Tell us about what got you into comedy. Because I'll be honest, when I first met you, like we're more on the serious tip.
3: Mm-hmm.
1: You were like, she was like, let's see what, you know, if they're going to tip good or whatever.
3: Well, I'm working.
1: All right, no, it's cool. And then I went on a page. She's into Wu-Tang. You know what I'm saying? She's into comedy. Tell us about your comedy voyage.
3: So it started on a whim, basically. Like I follow one of the bars I follow, Ortlieb's. I live like right around the corner from them, and they did a comedy show.
1: Comedy.
3: They do an open mic night every week on Tuesday. So they like kind of they have a venue in the back, like a little small event room.
1: Okay.
3: So that happens every Tuesday.
1: What's the name of the place?
3: Ortlieb's.
1: Okay.
3: Mm-hmm. It's been around the neighborhood for years.
1: I think I know of it.
3: You probably do. Yeah. It has a big O on the outside. You really can't miss it. And they like posted about, you know, open mic signups. So I did it. And I only did it because I had such a traumatic birthing experience. So I have a 5-year-old. But it was such an ordeal when I was in labor.
1: Yeah.
3: So I talked about that.
1: Yeah.
3: And it was great. It was so much fun.
1: Did you hit?
3: Yeah. Yeah. It was good. And I've been chasing that same high ever since. So.
1: That's cool.
3: Yeah.
1: That's cool. So are you active? Like, are you actively around the city? Because we're going to come out and see you.
3: Yeah. I mean, I'm actively around, like, open mic spots mostly.
1: Okay.
3: So, like, Ortlieb's, Brownies, 2 Street also has it. That's, like, the Tuesday night, like, lineup, basically, for open mics.
1: A lot of local. So when the open mic, is it also, like, singers and rappers? Or
3: no,
1: it's just comedy.
3: Yeah.
1: It's just comedy?
3: But they'll do other open mic stuff for that.
1: So I got a question, because it was very interesting. I went on your IG page, and I seen you doing open mics. I think you were in negligee.
3: I was in my underwear,
1: and that was new. Now, for me, is that because I would go to a lot more comedy shows if that was the theme, right?
3: Mm-hmm.
1: So, and you looked good, by the way, too. Thank so it wasn't like anybody would. That wasn't the joke.
2: Hey, Val, she not single.
1: I didn't ask her if she was single.
2: You can't have them all.
1: I don't want.

0: question.
1: Pull yourself together.
0: Listen,
1: homie.
0: No, here's the question.
1: Pause.
0: She's a woman, so it's not a pause.
1: No, but pause so, anyway.
0: So tell me about that, because I never seen anything like that. And was that part of your show, or is it was just a requirement? Like, everybody got to come out there?
2: No. It was, a friend of mine who I met through the comedy circuit,
0: yeah.
2: His name is Spark. He puts together a bunch of shows. He actually has a show called Fooling Around.
0: Okay.
2: That happens pretty frequently. It's really fun. It's a great time. But he wanted to put together an underwear comedy show. So there's been a couple like in other cities. Like
0: I bet you it was sold Atlanta. Out.
2: Yeah. It's always a good time.
0: Wow.
2: And it's not just the comics that can wear, yeah. like, you know, that's obviously if we're going to do the underwear comedy show, yeah. we have to be comfortable doing that. But like the audience can participate too and also show up in their underwear and like just, you know, have.
0: Was it weird? How did it feel for you doing that the first time? Have you only done it once?
2: I've only done it one time. But it really helped my confidence because, like, you know, going up there is scary enough.
0: Yeah.
2: You know, it's anxious or anxiety inducing. But I've already done it in my underwear. So, like,
0: wow.
2: You know, I don't have to imagine a scenario, like a worst case scenario. Yeah. Like, I've already done it and it was great. It was like 6-minute set.
0: Okay.
2: It was wonderful. So.
0: Have you ever flopped? Have you ever went up there, did the show, and got no laughs? Talk about that.
2: Absolutely. Yeah.
0: Talk about that. Because a lot of people don't know, you know, about that part. You know what I'm saying? Today's generation, all they know about is accolades and the mm-hmm. final, you know, the final result, the win.
2: Right.
0: That's the only thing. People don't know about the struggle, the 5 a.m., the bombing out, mm-hmm. the script not getting picked up, the not getting the part.
2: Yep.
0: So tell the people a little bit about going up there and bombing and how it makes you feel and how you bounce back from that.
2: Bombing sucks, just in general. Because it's already, you know, you have what you've written down.
0: Yeah.
2: In your head, you think it's funny and you go over and over and over again to get the routine down.
0: Yeah.
2: And it really sucks to bomb in front of other comics when you're in that open mic, because there's more comics in the room than there are just people coming to see open mic comics, you know, who you don't know the names of. You're just supporting a local bar at that point. So it sucks. I hate it, but it is part of comedy because not everything's going to hit.
0: Yeah.
2: You have to work on your delivery. I have to work on my delivery. I've only been doing it for 2 years on and off.
0: Okay.
2: So it's really getting over the challenge. And the last time I bombed, the room was just dead. It was quiet. And then someone dropped their phone.
0: Yeah.
2: It was like a pin dropping. And I said that. I was like, I'm sorry. I heard a pin drop. And then that was like, that got the room back to what I was doing. And I was like, you guys, you know, I turned it around in such a way that I ended with, you know, at least a decent amount of claps at the end of it.
0: You know, I always say that comedians are like geniuses because they have a way of looking at things different than the rest of the world, right? Things that we may say. So let me ask you a question, right? Being a comedian and you being in the arts and me. So today, right, and I'm not going to get political, but I want to ask your opinion, right? It seems like, you know, artists, comedians, you can't just be an artist today. Everything's so politicized, right? You can't go up there without a joke on whether it's the left or you can't go up there and not make a joke. It's like, is that add a lot of pressure to? And how do you feel about that? Because it's like Eddie Murphy, right? Eddie Murphy can go up there and say the most homophobic stuff. Mm-hmm. He can go up there and say the most anti-political and nobody cares. The room is crazy. That was a time where you could just be a comedian and you could just be an actor.
1: Not anymore.
0: That's what I'm asking you. You being in that line, do you add pressure? Do you ever think like maybe I should implement this political view? Or do you? How does that affect an aspiring artist and comedian like to deliver?
2: I would say in comedy, especially political commentary is a little bit tougher.
0: Okay.
2: For sure. But I mean, politics affects us generally, no matter what. To be fair, I have not written a lot of political jokes.
0: That's good.
2: I do have a background in political science. I see enough and try to observe enough. Yeah. Oh.
3: Yeah.
0: That's good though.
2: But
1: it is.
2: But it's a different kind of comedy, which I, you know, people on like The Daily Show, John Oliver, who do this so well.
0: Yeah.
2: It's
1: mastered it.
2: They have mastered it, and it's really hard to try and not really competing with it, but it's like, what else can I say?
0: Yeah.
2: And I have my platform. I can say, you know, I can say what I know is right. But it's not going to hit the same way.
0: Yeah. A lot of times people just, you know, they just want to go to the game. They just want to go to the movie. You know, the other day I took my son out, right, to watch a movie. And I was so scared. that at any minute they were going to try to implement something political or try to. And I feel like, damn, you can't just take your kids out to the movie. You can't just, because everything is based around that. And I said it has to be a tough time, you know, for comedians and artists, because they don't want to be left out. There's a lot of videos online of artists going up there and saying one joke and then the whole room turning on them. Yep. And they're like, bro, it's comedy.
1: I know,
0: go ahead, Frills.
1: I think what makes comedy dope, we laugh at serious things.
0: Yeah.
1: That's what it really come down to. We laugh because it's serious and we put a spin on it. And people laughing because some of the stuff that be going on in the world is so ridiculous.
0: Yeah.
1: It's better to laugh than cry and change the vibration. Absolutely. Like, and absolutely, that's what, so now, you know, it's just out of control, man. Yeah. Too many sensitive people. Yeah, but listen, though.
0: Sensitive thugs need hugs.
1: Oh, that's why. Hey, we on our way to Charlotte. We'll be back. That's right. Wu-Tang forever. Wu-Tang for the kids. Wu-Tang for Vile. Shout out to the whole Staten Island, Long Island.

0: yes, yes. We are official. We beneficial.
1: Yes, sir.
0: We are the culture, the coaches, famous froze, DJ No Froze, the Maybach of this music-ish, the Rolls Royce of this radio-ish. I'm effing top of the line. And yo, Val, once again, yo,
1: yes,
0: I'm a little upset. Yo, hip-hop shows now, right?
1: Talk about
0: yo,
1: it.
0: Yo, I want to talk to people, man. Right now, listen, if you're sick, don't come to the hip-hop show.
1: Yeah.
0: Stay home. Especially if you're not getting paid, homie.
1: That's right.
0: You're just out there contaminating the world.
1: That's right.
0: And then y'all pass.
1: With your bad music.
0: And they passing.
1: And your bad health.
0: Babish marijuana. Hold on. Let's make this clear. Listen, we don't condone any type of drug use, but I'm saying at the hip-hop show, they were smoking a lot of marijuana in there. So we don't condone any of that. Yeah. But listen, Aval, listen.
1: I don't say not condone it, but if you need something.
0: Oh, that's because you own a dispensary. Oh, nice
1: joking.
0: Chain, by the
1: listen,
0: way.
1: Thank you.
0: That's
1: listen,
0: how you got the new chain?
1: Listen. It's all good. Listen, real quick before I forget, because we mentioned the bio health, I want to send a big rest in peace out to the Reverend Jesse Jackson.
0: Jesse Jackson.
1: Okay, he passed away this week. He was a legendary civil rights leader who actually worked side by side with Martin Luther King. Okay, he was actually with Dr. King when he was assassinated. So, you know, these people, you know, today we think we live in a tough time. You know what I'm saying? But people who actually fought for the rights that people take advantage of today and mistreat today, they're the ones who really put it down back in the days. You know what I mean? We get all of these freedoms because so many different people, we got to pay homage, right? We're talking about paying homage. So here to pay homage to Reverend Jesse Jackson. He was in his 80s. He lived a long life. And it's like what we say, Frills, it's always about living a life of purpose. You understand? A life of substance. He has a great legacy. And I got a question, you know. Rest in peace to him. So I saw, which I thought was really tacky, right? I was watching the news and they were giving him his accolades and everything. You know, he was the first black man to run for president twice.
0: I remember.
1: He was the first black man to run for president twice. So he's accomplished so much. But they had whether it's him, black, white, it doesn't matter. Anybody who has accomplished so much, right? They snuck the little thing in. And then he had a child out of wedlock. And that got me so pissed off. Because I was like, first of all, I feel like as a political figure, as an actor, I know you're a public figure, right? You're a public figure. But there's certain things that are personal. That's between that man and his wife, that man and his kids, that man. It's not, you know, it's not like he was like some of these artists who are sexually thing with kids and stuff like that, that needs to be brought out. Here's a man who put his whole life on the line to better other people. And then you got to sneak that in. And that pissed me off, Frills. That was a pause big time. Stop trying to down the guy's name when, you know, and try to pull out one thing out of a great legacy. It's horrible.
0: I think that was a pause,
1: that
0: too.
1: That was a pause.
0: Hold up. And I want to say something,
1: you know,
0: right?
1: What I meant.
0: That's why I'm not into politics.
1: Yeah.
0: It's a dirty game.
1: Yeah, but the news media. I'm blaming the news media for actually, you know, talk about the man's accomplishment. He's done 99.9%
0: good
1: things.
0: Let's make this clear.
1: Yeah.
0: When he was running for president, they did that?
1: No, this is when he just passed away.
0: Yo,
1: so they're giving him all these accolades. You understand what I'm saying? And then at the last minute, they say that, oh, and don't forget, it was almost like, by the way, and I said, I don't know. I don't know if they did that.
0: Yo.
1: So it makes me wonder why they do that. Like, for the controversies because he's black. I don't know. I don't have the answer.
0: Listen, at the end of the day, he made somebody
1: That's
0: mad,
1: right.
0: And they won't put the nail in the coffin. They want they want to put the stain on his jacket. You know what I mean? So you know, that's a part of politics. I mean, it's a lot, but you know, it's a lot of controversial stuff going on.
1: It's a lot of distasteful people.
0: No, but there's a lot of controversial stuff going on with Jesse Jackson, too. Listen, I ain't trying to turn this into a conspiracy show.
1: I got you.
0: But let's let the
1: man listen.
0: And listen, I ain't into politics.
1: He's gone. Let the man, you know, rest in peace. He accomplished a lot. He's a legendary figure. People today won't accomplish half of what he did.
0: Don't
1: be a hater, Frills.
0: No, I ain't want to be a hater. We got somebody here that did political science.
1: Okay.
0: How you feel about what's going on?
1: Yeah.
0: What we saying about Jesse Jackson or any politician? Do you think somebody is getting paid to bury the truth, to put dirt on his name or anything with politicians? When one is winning, then you see a woman get on internet and she start talking like, please explain it. Maybe you can explain this to us. Is it the media? Was it somebody bought and paid for? What is it?
2: Oh, that's a loaded question.
1: Yeah.
2: there's so many layers.
1: Put your political science hat on. There you go.
2: Media influence has always been kind of studied.
1: Yeah.
2: When it comes to how public opinion is, or not public opinion per se, but like how people are affected by that.
1: Yes.
2: So in this day and age with getting clicks, with getting views, it could just be, it's not even, it's not harmless. I'm not going to say it's harmless, but it could just be as smaller as a...
1: Just trying to get the views.
2: They're saying something controversial in order for people to pay attention to that news outlet.
1: That's a good outlet.
2: But they could also be... It could also just be racism is behind it. You know, especially depending
1: distastefulness. People just distasteful. Go ahead, Frills.
0: Is it
1: I
0: true?
1: Told him well. You see that?
0: Is it true that media controls the minds?
1: Yes.
2: No. I don't think it controls the minds. I think it, I mean, it has definitely has influence on
1: very
2: minds,
1: strong
2: for
1: influence.
2: Sure. It has definitely very strong
1: That's
2: influence.
1: That's what I mean.
2: People don't want to, I think ultimately at heart, people don't want to be told that they're wrong. That has more power over any media. So if the media is confirming their bias already or their opinion, they are going to just believe that, even if they're wrong. You can't just tell them that you're wrong. I could see you.
1: We're going to do a show. You're going to come back up here. We're going to get our political science on. Go ahead.
0: Yo, listen. Hip-hop news right now, it's sort of the same thing.
1: Yes.
0: La Russell, right? He just signed a deal with Roc Nation.
1: Yeah.
0: So a lot of people mad with him, right? So
1: why are they mad at him, Frills?
0: Because I guess he said he never would sign with like a major.
1: Yeah.
0: But he did the right thing because he built up his value. He probably got a good deal. But anyway, so recently he said something about Lil Wayne. He said Lil Wayne didn't really do anything. In his words, basically,
1: to help him.
0: His lyrics to wasn't nutritional. No, his lyrics wasn't really nutritional. It was spitting a bunch of garbage, and that's what he was saying.
1: But he's even better. But he's 100 times better than the artist today.
0: Yeah,
1: Lil Wayne.
0: But hold on. But listen, let me cook.
1: Go ahead, cook.
0: So listen,
1: Chef Frills. He's not just a DJ. He's a chef.
0: That's right. So listen. So he was saying as a narrative against him because they went and took that one clip of him and he said what the media is called seeding and something else.
1: Yeah, I saw that.
0: Yeah, and I thought about it for a second. I said, yeah, they're trying to put something negative on him.
1: You know, back in the days, people used to be media trained. Mm-hmm. There was whole classes on that. Once you got signed, whether you're an actor or whatever, they would actually, me and Crazy Legs had a long talk about this. They would actually have you media train what to avoid, and that's something that we're losing today. A lot of people are media. Even though if you're a good journalist, if you're a good radio host, like me and Frills, we've been doing this 20 years, FM, so we know how to lead a question. Now, it's up to you. You know, I never try to ask a person a question that could put them in a... I'll never ask them about a criminal activity. I'll never ask them anything that'll get them in trouble with their family. I'm very general. I could, and I can bring it out because I know how, but at the end of the day, I think, you know, you're right. It's turned into a very distasteful approach that people have because they're just looking for the viral. See, we get the viral moments and we don't look for it. We've been going viral for 20 years. Before viral was a word, me and him would get hundreds of thousands of views. Mm-hmm. Well, you say we helped Vlad get be cool, right?
0: Yes,
1: we were on World Star before it was a world star.
0: It's a fact.
1: We got a lot of history out there. So, but I do believe that the media is a big influence. But what I'm happy about today, we have so many great independent online journalists. Like, I remember back in the days, the only people who used to do stuff like that was kind of like Geraldo Rivera. He did a lot of investigative journalism.
0: Geraldo was wild.
1: Now today, look at this guy, Nick Sherlin. They're going to other countries and they're like, there's this one guy, what's his name? Is Kurt Carr, I think. This guy is by himself, a German guy in the worst hoods. And I'm like, yo, I wouldn't go there.
0: I gotta check it out.
1: I appreciate one thing about YouTube and all, I appreciate a lot of these independent journalists who got the balls, right? If I could say that, who got them to go out there and actually get the story, right? Who actually get the story. Is everybody familiar with this Nick Shirley guy who blew the roof off of the fraud of the Somalian community in Minnesota? Like this guy, Nick Shirley. Man, I've been watching him. And then he goes down to Canal Street and he exposes the thing. He's sick. He's nuts.
0: He's not from the United States.
1: No, he is. He's originally a Mormon. So he's like, he goes down there, and I'm talking about
2: the like
1: Nick Shirley.
2: He looks like a teenager to me.
1: Yeah.
2: But like he tried to debunk or he tried to say that Somali daycares were not actual daycares, and he went during off hours.
1: Well, in my opinion, He didn't try. I think he did a really good thing of proving that. That's why there's a whole investigation on it. So we can't lump them all in one, right? I can't say everybody, but I could say a lot. And he had, besides that, there was a lot of local people who were with him who were backing. That's why he went down there, because he was getting so many calls from local people saying, hey, come look at this. Nobody's ever here. So some of them I know have been vindicated. I've seen that, Dave, but some of them are under investigation because, but my whole point of it is the fact that he did the actual work and went over there and did the journalism. So I appreciate stuff like that because you never get to see this anymore. You never get to see anyone actually do the journalism. And then you get to make the final decision, but somebody's actually doing the work.
2: Right.
1: Yeah, nowadays, the media is bought and paid for. That's why when you put it on, everybody has the same sketch. Everybody has the same. It's like verbatim. So there has to be a hidden hand behind there forcing everybody to do it. So when you get independent people who go out there, it gets kind of crazy.
0: I got to call you on something, though. So why are you always signing these NDAs? You missed the NDA.
1: Listen, you got an NDA
0: for everything.
1: I can't tell.
0: And I got one more question for you. Be honest.
1: I'm honest.
0: Be honest.
1: You know I'm always honest.
0: Was that you in that picture at the Diddy party?
1: I've only been to one Diddy party, and it was in Miami. And it wasn't crazy. I'm not on the millionaire billionaire crazy after party.
0: You're 100,000 there though.
1: Yeah. I'm nowhere close to that. The door that you got to go in. There's a door. You know what I mean? Nobody talked about the door. You know what I'm saying? I'm not there. You know what I'm saying?
0: So hold on. So listen, let's get back to the ladies. Number one, I want to congratulate you for working for the Pepsi company before, right?
1: Yeah.
0: Tell us about that.
2: Well, I worked for an advertising agency, Tracy Locke, and they were in charge of major brands like PepsiCo, as well as Hershey's.
1: Okay.
2: And so I got to work on those brands when I was working at the advertising agency.
0: Hold on. And shout out to Hershey. Hershey, PA.
2: Hershey, PA.
0: You in PA.
2: Hershey, PA.
0: You need to take the kids on the Hershey tour.
1: I've been there before.
0: Oh, you've
2: been there
0: before?
2: Okay. Yes.
0: Well, now, hold on. Yeah. I need you to do me a favor. Yeah. We're from PA.
2: Yeah.
0: I need you to ban him and his family. I'm going to send pictures of them. and I want you to ban his family, everybody. They're not allowed in Hershey, PA.
1: Listen, so I got a question, right? We have a native Philadelphian, and we have a native Pennsylvanian who's also...
0: No, she's a worldwidean.
1: I said a native. She's a native. She's originally from PA, right? Yes. She's been all over the world. So, you know, we had this long year debate, and actually... He won, right? Are you familiar with the chopped cheese in New York?
2: Oh, yeah.
1: Are you familiar with the chopped cheese in New York?
2: Yeah.
1: So there's different places that make them different, whatever the case may be. And then we have the legendary Philly cheesesteak. We have some great... Check out my man Joey Merlino, Skinny Joey. I might go there after this and pick up some cheesesteaks. So we had this long debate, what was better, the chopped cheese. So at the end of the day, more people... decided that the Philly cheesesteak was better. So I had to give it up, I had to hang it up. But I'm just going to ask you, what would you think? Would you think the Philly cheesesteak is better, or is it the chopped cheese?
2: I'm Philly cheesesteak all the way.
3: It's got to be Philly cheesesteak.
1: Okay,
3: yeah.
1: So they won that. Mm-hmm. So now you're from New York.
0: Wait,
1: stop. I'm asking the question, Tommy. I'm asking the question.
0: No, this ain't the express train. Right, this is the local.
1: So I got another question.
0: Yes.
2: I feel like I'm backing me into a corner here.
0: Exactly.
1: The bacon, egg, and cheese in New York is legendary.
2: Oh, okay.
1: Now, let's go bacon, egg, and cheese. Have you had a bacon, egg, and cheese? Nice Italian bacon from Howard Beach?
2: Mm-hmm. Mm-hmm. I was hungover, and it was the best one.
1: There you go. That's what she said. She was hungover, and it was the best
0: one.
1: I didn't say that. She said that. But listen, what's better, the bacon, egg, and cheese, or the Philly cheesesteak? And don't be biased because you're in Philly now.
2: Oh, you're gonna put the bacon, egg, and cheese up against cheesesteak. Yeah. I mean, because they're like two totally different things.
1: Yeah, but they're both amazing. Like, New York is a staple.
2: Amazing.
1: Bacon, egg, and cheese is a staple.
0: It's a staple, but it ain't that good.
2: I know. The Philly cheesesteak is...
1: Honestly, one at a time. Don't gang up on me. And Gabby,
0: hold on. I know her. She shop at Whole Foods.
1: Okay.
0: She don't got Save-A. They serving y'all Save-A-Lot.
1: She eats bacon. She eats bacon. She ain't Muslim.
0: Whole Food. Organic.
1: Okay, so...
0: Grass-fed.
1: Philly cheesesteak or bacon, egg, and cheese?
2: Cheesesteak. Cheesesteak. Yeah.
1: We got the best pizza, though. Don't deny it. New York got the best pizza. I want to hear it.
0: Connecticut.
2: Jersey.
1: I want to hear it.
0: Jersey.
2: Jersey's not neutral.
3: Jersey's not in the discussion right now. That's for another show.
2: But Phil's was right. Connecticut's got some game up there, I'm telling you.
0: I won again.
3: Listen, man.
0: Connecticut.
3: We got to get to New York tonight. Can we get into who frauded?
0: Yes, we only got a little bit of time.
3: Who frauded is the part of the show where you can shout somebody out. You can shout out your teacher. You can shout out your boss, your neighbor, artist, anybody. You can shout them out and say that they frauded and tell why. We're going to start with Famous Frills.
0: Listen, I'm going to tell you who frauded.
3: Yeah.
0: I made a mistake. It was my fifth grade teacher.
3: Yeah.
0: When I went to Richmond. They put me in the office. They thought I was selling drugs. I was just giving candy.
3: Giving out Philly cheesesteaks. Let's move it along. We only got reserved time. Go ahead. Who frauded today? You can shout out anybody who gave you a bad experience.
2: Oh, I need a second to think about
3: all
2: that.
3: Right. Let's go.
2: Oh, my ex.
3: Your ex frauded? What did he or she do? I don't know.
2: He cheated and lied and spent all his money on coke.
3: On Valentine's Day?
2: Oh, no. I broke up with him before Thanksgiving.
3: So this was just recently. What's his name? Shout him out.
2: Brenton,
3: you frauded. Asshole.
0: You frauded, homie.
3: You frauded. We're going to let that one go.
0: You lost a good woman.
3: She's a political scientist.
0: Are you single now?
2: I am.
0: We're going to find you a date. Sorry, Brenton.
3: What's your IG page?
2: It's at Corey Ander, KOR.IANDR.
0: Philly love.
3: Yeah, don't be a weirdo, too, when you see her in the negligee doing comedy.
0: We got 30 seconds. Okay. We're back to you.
3: You're the guest.
0: We got 30 seconds.
2: You know what? I'm going to say... I actually don't have anyone.
3: Okay.
2: I can't think of anyone.
3: Anybody who does, when somebody gives you an opportunity and you don't do the best on the opportunity and you don't add value, you a fraud, homie. It's your boy Val the Voice. That goes out to everybody.
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16: 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It's 9 o'clock. Welcome to the Barry Reisman Show at WWDB. 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How about some klezmer to get things started?

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This song is dedicated to all of us, to the men and women who toil hard at their jobs, that put in a hard day's work in the shops, in the yeshivas, in the koilos, white collar, blue collar. The moment comes and it creates a transformation. The song is brought to you by Baron Herzog. You make Kiddush on this and you remember, Baruch Hashem, it's Shabbos.

That's Yaakov Shweki. Well, time is a very valuable commodity, and we're out of it for today. Let's make it a date for tomorrow morning at 9 o'clock, and let's play one more song. I love this version of Sunrise, Sunset by Tony Bennett. Talk to you again soon.

0: 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And stats are even lower after using the toilet. 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

0: Good afternoon. This is The Jam, where leadership gets real. I'm Marcus Allen. I hope you're ready to jam with us today.
1: And I'm Dr. James Smith Jr. Welcome back to The Jam every Monday right here on WWDB 860 AM. We dive into the wins, the wounds, and the wins of high-performing leaders. What's up, partner?
0: How was your weekend, brother?
1: It flew by, but yesterday was my highlight.
0: Really? Why?
1: Yeah, my calling my heartbeat, my baby girl, my daughter, got things started early for Father's Day because she had her plan B, C, D. So she said, let me get dad out the way early. So at 10 o'clock, she took me to the art museum. They're having a display on the history of boxing.
0: Oh.
1: So boxing and, of course, rising up, Rocky and all that stuff. So from 10 to 12, we were there. I dropped her off at the Juneteenth parade. And then I see her on Channel 6 on a float wave. I'm like, that girl.
0: Of course,
1: that
0: your
1: girl.
0: Daughter. Come on.
1: How about yours?
0: Oh, man. I got a chance to reinforce what in my life, what is my greatest flex. It's not a house. It's not a car. It's my wife, man.
1: Ooh, oh, man. She's listening, so be good.
0: Listen, like she gave
1: she took
0: me,
1: care. She took care of you,
0: man. She gave me this shirt. I was gonna wear it today, actually, and I forgot. It says "Greatest Dad by Par." Right?
1: Oh, snap!
0: Which she knows I love golf, and so I was like, "Oh, that was creative." And then, you know how I love to grill.
1: Yes.
0: Got it looks like a golf bag, and then it has golf grilling equipment shaped like an iron, like a wood, right? And then she got me this mug that says the legendary Marcus Allen, and because she knows I love to work out, and so it was just like just that feeding into me during Father's Day weekend. And then we went to the beach with the family, so I had a great weekend, brother.
1: Hey, man, this was the Steve Harvey Show when they were doing Family Feud. What to do for your husband on Father's Day? I think she got number one.
0: She got it, brother. She did her homework. But you know what? Speaking of someone who does their homework, we got my friend Joe Griffith in the building today. We have
1: JG
0: a heavy
1: in the house.
0: Hitter. Oh,
1: yes.
0: My God. Like, everybody keeps talking about AI, and we went out and recruited the AI Whisperer. We got tired of people talking about it, and we said we were going to be about it. And so today's guest, he's going to talk to us not only about AI, but also about like how we operate in a world in which AI exists. We're going to talk about what this looks like from the C-suite level, because he is someone who understands what are those conversations that happen in the rooms that most of us are never in.
1: Yeah, Marcus, we've been doing this for a minute, and of course, we both read up on our upcoming guests, and we get excited for different reasons. But this AI thing, man, I'm on board, but I'm not really on board. I'm kind of, I'm not going to say ambivalent, because I contemplate that it can really help, but you know, I'm the people side. Mm-hmm. I'm the feeler. I don't say soft skills. I say people skills. Right. And I want to hear Joe talk about the integration of the two. And by the time we're finished, I want to be on board 100%. I already know you on board. You got the T-shirt, the shot glass, the hat, the refrigerator magnet. I'm a novice, and I want to, and part of it's fear.
0: Right.
1: And I want to hear Joe talk about how we can bring that to fruition. I recently came across a simple quote about AI. It said, artificial intelligence is the future, and the future is here. Mm-hmm. So if the future is here, how is Joe getting these C-suite folks, getting everyday folks to jump on board with the AI revolution?
0: And our whole part of it is he doesn't look at it as a zero-sum game, right? Mm. Like, it can be both and, right? You can be good with people and also be good with AI, right? Because at the end of the day, AI is only a tool. So I don't want to jump ahead because I know Joe's going to get into all of that, but... But before we go further, I would like to like talk to people a little bit about his bias.
1: Drum roll, please.
0: Yeah. Just a little bit. My guy Joe has spent, oh man, you're telling your age, 40 years, four decades.
1: Wow, brother old. And I got him by 1 year.
0: Like Kevin Hart said, damn. 40 years at the intersection of enterprise technology and the people who have to live with it. He's leading customer success engagements across Oracle, SAP, and I'm not talking about it as soon as possible, all right, and Salesforce before turning his focus to the question most executives are still avoiding. Are you actually ready for AI?
1: Mm.
0: as founder of Fractional C-Suite. And when he says C-Suite, he spells sweet, S-W-E-E-T.
1: Sweet!
0: Oh, my guy is sweet.
1: Two syllable.
0: Joe brings a framework built on high EQ, that's emotional intelligence for those who don't know, and high AQ. Is that artificial? Adaptability.
1: Yeah.
0: Yes,
1: yeah.
0: Adaptability. Oh, I love that, Joe. To help organizations get a real return on their technology investments. His job is to show leaders the gap between where they think they are and where they actually are. Mm. That's not always a comfortable conversation, but it's the only one worth having, according to Joe. Running in parallel for 40 years. Get this, man. Get this. This dude has been a DJ for 40 years.
1: I wonder how many lives he saved. Last night, a DJ saved my life from a broken heart. How many broken hearts have he saved in many?
0: Oh, how many broken hearts has he had? We'll get into that, too. But Joe has a business just for fun DJs. And so we had a lot of conversation before the show started today, and he was giving us a lot of the experience, amazing experience that he's had changing people's lives through music and dance. So that same skill, different room. At 65, he's learning. He's leaning into AI when most of his peers are still waiting it out. He doesn't think that's a coincidence. Welcome to the jam, Joe Griffin.
2: Gentlemen, thank you so much. That was one. I think that's the best introduction I ever had. I was super inspired to be here today. I couldn't stop thinking about hundreds of stories I'd love to tell, which, by the way, we're here for 3 hours, right? Are we here for
1: I thought it was four. How about you, Mark?
0: It'll feel like 4 minutes. Watch.
2: I can't say enough. I think you articulated very clearly. I feel like the IT executive experience, the DJ business, and for once in my life, the fact that I'm older, not old, the fact that I'm older, I'm leaning into all three of those things. Hey, Thanks for having me.
0: I always tell people, I'm okay getting older. I just don't want to age. You know what I'm saying? Because like I see people like you, you got that young spirit still, Joe. You don't come across, your spirit is like a 45-year-old. Now, don't take that to the bar. You talk to a lady like, I was told I look 45. I didn't say that.
1: And because I know he has the history, when he says certain things, it conjures certain thoughts. Like a second ago, he said, for once in my life, I went to Stevie Wonder. For once in my life,
0: that
1: song my dad used to sing. But Joe, Marcus gave your accolades, you know, your highlight reel. When I was in corporate and I would interview people, I would sit them down and I would always say, I've already read your resume. Tell me what's not on your resume. Help me see who you are without having to read information that's in front of me. So we got the highlights, but who really is Joe Griffith, and how did you get to now?
2: Yeah, thanks for asking. It was really insightful. So I'm originally a South Philly boy, 18th and Rentner, St. Monica's Parish. my parents were the Rebels. We moved to West Norton back in the 60s when everybody else went over to South Jersey. But to be very frank, the upbringing was pretty rough. You know, I lost my mom when I was a kid, when I was 13 years old. My father struggled his entire life with alcoholism, including the ability to actually be a sponsor in AA and still be drinking, which is just a crazy story. And so when you wind up years later heading over to the adult children of alcoholics groups, and you open up the table of contents, not for sure, knowing it's not you, I look up the table of contents and say, holy smokes here, right. This is me. Right. So overall, I think when I talk to people about my upbringing, people are often amazed and astonished, you know, that I made it through. And to be very frank with you, I for a long time, I loved being considered a survivor.
1: Mm.
2: But what really freed me was when I acknowledged that I was a victim. You know, no hard feelings against my mom or my dad, but when I realized that, you know, no kid should have to go through all that, that actually changed me. You know, just embracing, like, hey, no kid should have to go through that. And I think that sent me on a mission that made me an even better person. So thanks for asking. But that was the upbringing. And then I think the other thing I wanted to share was I was a big baby when I was little. I was a crybaby. I was super sensitive, and all my grades in school were great. And the little comment said, Joey is getting his crying under control. Mm. So I was super sensitive, man, right? And
1: I wish we would have went to the same school. I would have had your lunch money, dude. Come on, Joe. $2.50 a day.
2: I would have given it to you, man. But there, over time, did some more research and tried to better understand what at the time was a curse. Mm-hmm. And found out that I was, or am, empathic. And that doesn't make me special. It just means that I feel a lot of stuff. Super feeler, if you will. And so I've worked over the years to leverage that gift. And, you know, whether it's in the boardroom and and sensing the fear around AI.
0: Yep.
2: Or whether it's on the dance floor saying, you know, I don't think that Pink Pony Club is going to go over so well tonight. I mean,
0: well, speaking of fear, what is your biggest fear?
2: My biggest fear. I would say that I still struggle with imposter syndrome.
0: Okay.
2: You know, that I still, as much as I'm very fortunate to be recognized externally and I work internally for self-recognition and all that, it still crosses my mind once in a while, like, hey, God, you sure me? Really me? Mm. You want me to do this?
0: Yeah.
2: So I would say it's the imposter syndrome at times.
1: All right, we're going to put that wisdom under the spotlight right away. We do our question of the day where we ask our Jam fam, upon seeing the social media, if they have any thoughts or questions they want to share. And we have one today from Subi Brenner of Havertown, PA. Joe, here's the question she posed. What concerns you the most about the future of AI? Let me ask you again. What concerns you the most about the future of artificial intelligence?
2: To me, it's the fear based in lack of education that concerns me the most. People were fearful when computers came along. People were fearful when phones came along. People were fearful when you would transact digitally instead of face-to-face. Yeah. AI is a lot bigger issue than those innovations. But today, it still is fear-based. Most people really don't spend the time to learn what AI can and can't do for you.
1: Joe, when you said it's bigger, your eyes lit up. What created the eye emphasis when you said bigger?
2: Dr. James, what makes me worried is that 30% of kids under 30 are doomsday-ish about AI. Mm. What makes me worried is 2/3 of the executives I talk to don't see a place in their business to leverage AI for success. So there's a lot of fear out there and a lot of people not embracing the AI movement.
1: Now, Marcus is one of those executives out there. He'd be part of that 1/3 because he has two hands and a phone for AI.
0: But here's the thing, though. Let me be, because I know my daughters and I, we go through this a lot, and I talk to others about this. Some of that fear is relevant because some of the differences with AI is it's a technology that requires a lot of resources. And so what people are beginning to see, and we're going to come back on the other side of this, Joe, because I want you to speak to this. What many of our people are experiencing is they're trying to set up these AI data centers in their communities. These AI data centers are really taking away from the environment. One of the things I learned last year, I was talking to the chief technology officer at NASDAQ, Sahara, and she shared with me, she said, like, when you go into Google and you do or Yahoo, or you do one of those searches, it takes up, say, 1/10 of this energy byte. Mm. When you do it in AI, just a simple query, it's 10 times that. And so she said, so for instance, in Philadelphia, if you're on a grid that requires 15 gigawatts of energy to power all the homes, in the next 5 years, it's going to take about 12 gigawatts just to serve AI. And so there are real concerns when it comes to the environment. So I'm going to come back to Joe on the other side of that because I know that's a very deep question. And I think it's something that our Jam fam needs to
1: absolutely
0: hear about. But I want everyone listening to hold on. Do not move. You're listening to The Gym right here on WWDB 860 AM. And we are just getting warmed up with the uber-talented Joe Griffith. I promise you, we have more extraordinary moments with this man, and we have some heart-touching moments with him as well. We'll be right back. This is The Gym. I'm Marcus Allen with my guy, Dr. James Smith Jr. Stay right there.
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0: We getting it in. We got Kid and Play over here, Marcus and Jay. We getting it in.
1: Me and Joe kicking feet.
0: Dr. James Smith Jr. here with my guy, Marcus Allen. We're talking to the amazing Joe Griffith. And, you know, Marcus, most people on Sunday, they get depressed. The weekend's over. Yeah. Back to work. I'm like, the next day, we going to jam. So it's all good here. But prior to the break, you were entering into a very compelling conversation about AI. You want to pick it up?
1: Yeah. Well, first of all, let me go back to, like, Monday's my favorite day of the week. Bro. Like, for me, it's like I wake up on a Monday. It's like I get to start my week. Right? When some people are like, man, it's Monday, and they hate it. I'm like, man, it's Monday. I get to, you know, redo last week. Absolutely. You know, and do it better. But anyway, AI. So, Joe, like, what are your thoughts on that? Like, what are your thoughts on the benefits of AI versus potential environmental risk of it?
2: Yeah, let's start with the environmental risk. And certainly your information came from a credible source.
1: Yeah.
2: I would tend to push back on that a little bit. And I wish I had those statistics with me today. The one I hear often is every time you hit enter in an AI chat, it's a bottle of water.
1: Oh.
2: And believe it or not, I had some really good statistics that said, hey, if you want to save some money, think about the water that gets spent to irrigate your favorite activity, which is golf. You know, the amount of money spent watering golf courses.
1: Don't you pick on golf, don't you? Don't you? Use another example.
2: So the data center water, it pales in comparison to what we spend to water golf courses. Sure. Mm-hmm. So I'm not at all suggesting that environmental's not an issue. It is an issue. But I don't think it's as much of an issue as it's been played out to be through the media. That's my opinion.
1: No, I hear you. Because I think about even with Elon Musk, SpaceX expedition or journey in terms of part of which I didn't know. Maybe, you know, there's so much information out, but I was reading up on it, saying that part of what he's doing is he wants to ship satellites out into the orbit, and then those satellites serve as AI data centers where you get two things happening at once. You get the sun, you get the energy from the sun to power the data center, and then the data center needs to be cooled even here on Earth, and now it's in space and it's a lot cold. Is that wrong?
2: Are you kidding me, man? No, that is crazy.
1: Really?
2: Last year, I had an opportunity to play with a three-star general for the Air Force Space Division.
1: Okay.
2: And he told me, you know, you think about space, right? That's the last frontier that it is not regulated. It's not covered.
1: Right.
2: All kinds of challenges there, but also great opportunity. So, you know, who'd have thought that maybe the next data center could reside in outer space versus taking up the local suburb park? Yeah.
1: Yeah, I you know, I'm not an Elon Musk fan, but I got to say, man, that dude right there, but I'm a sci-fi kid. I'm a nerd. I went to school for computer science, technology management. I got an MBA in technology management. And so I'm on both sides of it because at the end of the day, I think technology, technology is going to be what saves the planet, right? Mm. We just got to make sure we use it in the best way. And I think there's a great opportunity that we have with AI because AI can figure out the AI problem, right? And I think that's where I fall at. Joe.
2: You nailed it. You nailed it. I think with all due respect to the environmental, I have faith in the world.
1: Yeah.
2: I do. You know, through history, we've found a way to be resilient. There's so many great examples of that, and I continue to believe that we will. But on the other side, with AI, you talked about some of the other issues or concerns. Number one, I always think of AI. Picture having an 18-year-old Marcus. That's a nice picture right there. An 18-year-old Marcus who's really immature, 10 times faster, 10 times stronger, but naive, et cetera. So your job now is to coach that young Marcus, now known as AI, into helping you through your life. But you got to remember, with all that immaturity and some of that negativity and all that, you're going to have some problems.
1: Yeah.
2: So you think about what our role is as humans, right? We still need judgment. We still need quality assurance. We still need creativity. Just because you hear that AI can create an image for a brand doesn't mean it's going to eliminate all the creativity jobs.
1: Yeah.
2: Make sense?
1: I agree with that. Yeah. Did he convince you?
0: We're getting there. We're getting there.
1: Okay. I'll just check it.
0: Joe, when I'm not doing motivational speaking or presentation skills, one of the areas I used to cover was diversity, equity, inclusion. and I would make a strong business case. Something as simple as Shohei Ohtani from Japan. He was recruited from Japan to come to the States, and now he's the best player in the league. The business case. What's the business case for AI, and how do those C-suite leaders typically receive you with you coming in there telling them about something that they don't know how to do? And control is key when you're in the C-suite.
2: Yeah, so the business case is the identical business case that they're talking about today. The business case for a leader is EBITDA. The business case today is M&A. Yep. The business case today is market share. The business case today is customer satisfaction.
1: Right.
2: But because most executives are not educated on what AI can and can't do, they hear stories on the ground, which is what's going on now. They hear stories on the ground in accounting where one person is making his or her day more productive. They hear one story over in sales and marketing where we've had a little less customer churn. So the gap right now is that executives feel that there are other use cases that other people can solve, when actually the use cases are their own. The challenge with the leaders, though, is they're just afraid that AI, this is the first time in their career where they don't have the answers to something, right? People are in those C-suite spots because they always appear to have the answers. They just don't have them right now.
1: Well, but that to me, I think we may be really generalizing and narrowing what leaders we're talking about, right? Mm-hmm. Because I think mature seasoned leaders understand that this is AI is a disruption. Any time in history where there's been a disruption, we didn't know what that was going to bring. And so I think about, like, you know, a lot of times, and I know I feel like I'm contradicting myself, but, you know, I look at the other side of AI, and it says, some stats I read said that if you are a company or an executive and you're not using AI, you're 20% slower than your competition, right? And to me, to your point, if my two biggest priorities is EBITDA or top line growth, or even if it's employee satisfaction, then I want that 20% advantage because it's so competitive right now. And so, Joe, I'm totally with you on that. Again, I said me and my daughter go back and forth. They normally, you know, lose out because
0: I was going to say, who wins that?
1: There's no winner. There's just disagreement, right?
2: Yeah.
1: And I think in this, there's no winner. There's just disagreement. And what's going to happen is the same thing, I believe, if not worse. People who didn't believe in the internet, they got left behind, right? People who, early adopters, people who said, okay, this internet isn't the devil, right? And now I don't know people who can do anything significant without the internet, yeah. Right? That's where AI is headed. Joe, one of the things I wanted to come back to, though, is your C-suite business. Talk to us about what you do in your C-suite business.
2: Yeah,
1: your fractional C-suite business, I should say.
2: Yeah, so the C-suite business started very much by accident. I was at a place where I wanted to figure out what to do next in life. And in the industry, they call it carrying a bag, you know, working for the man, so to speak. And it just didn't feel right. And all of a sudden, I had a couple of friends call and say, hey, we're struggling with revenue here, and we're struggling with EBITDA here, and we're struggling. Would you help out? I'm like, yeah, sure. This is the price tag. And they're like, oh, we can't afford that. And so I got a dilemma here. I feel like I'm worth a few things, but people only have pocket change to pay me.
1: Right.
2: So then one friend said, well, why don't you just collect a bunch of pocket change from six or seven or eight people? And thus Fractional C-Suite was born. And you mentioned earlier, S-W-E-E-T. I'd love to give you a really creative way in which I pick that.
1: Sure. Okay.
2: But S-U-I-T-E was taken.
1: Okay.
2: So I just decided.
1: Oh, in terms of website. Yeah.
2: So the business evolves really as a bunch of part-time gigs helping people primarily around revenue generation.
1: Okay.
2: And I had another friend 3 years ago who said, AI is the future. And why do you want to work in these big environments like Oracle and SAP? It's why my hair turned gray. Your audience can't see that today.
0: That's silver. That's silver.
2: And so it started to evolve even as 3 years ago to say, hey, what can we do with executives that'll help them understand what we mentioned earlier, which is EBITDA,

0: I have no idea what you're doing, and I'm sure you'll be successful.
1: Mm. Sounds like a jam whisperer to me. Yeah. Get him out of jams. Get him out of and get him into his jam.
0: Even the DJ business was $500, 8 gigs a year, $500 each. That's $4,000. And I made her a deal and said, $2,000 for a tuxedo and equipment. And you go to New Hope on vacation with your girlfriends for the rest of the money. You know what my wife said? What? My wife said, you get your sorry butt out there. Yeah. And now it's over 50 gigs a year. So,
2: wow, 50
0: yeah.
2: gigs.
0: 50. Yeah.
2: That's a lot.
0: It's a lot, dude.
2: Yeah, it's yeah. once a week.
0: Once a week, yeah. yeah. I'm either doing the chicken dance with a bunch of little kids or planning a big wedding or even sports. You know, I do basketball games and wrestling matches, jiu-jitsu tournament right down here, down the street from you guys.
2: Oh, okay. Did you do the MMA fight at the White House?
0: I wouldn't be here today. If I was there, I'd be too big.
2: Yeah.
1: Joe, as a speaker, I love when I see audience members' eyes light up.
0: Yeah.
1: They're getting it. What's your indicator that those C-suite leaders are making the shift, the turn to trend in the right direction as it pertains to AI?
2: Hey, Jim, before we're going to say that question on the back end, because I don't want you to get started and we got to cut you off. Jim, take us to break and then
1: absolutely.
2: We'll come back to
1: it. I don't want to go. I'm fighting it reluctantly. Yeah. Jam fam, you're listening to The Jam on WWDB 860 AM. I'm Dr. James Smith Jr. with the legend Marcus Allen and with JG Joe Griffin. We're talking all things AI, AI leadership, the business case. We'll see you on the other side.
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0: 60 a.m.
1: Yes.
0: I'm Marcus Allen. Dr. James Smith Jr. is in the building, and we are still jamming with extremely talented and AI executive leadership expert Joe Griffith. That music you just heard is Up by Tarin Wells. That's Joe's song that he picked for his soundtrack. And in just a moment, he's going to tell us exactly why he chose that song. But before we go there, we got to go to my man, Dr. James, who has something for us in his Just What the Doctor Ordered.
1: Absolutely, Marcus. I can remember it had to be, I'm thinking 5-6 years ago, I'm working with a client that had just gotten acquired by another organization. And they asked me to come in and speak to their leaders on dealing with change and transition.
0: Mm-hmm.
1: I'm like, cool, I'm going here. I'm going to do this because it's not just worrying about the people in the room, the people that survive, but sometimes it's called survivor

0: sickness, which means you made it, but some of your friends did not make it. Mm-hmm. So I was ready to go in there and speak to them and not just pontificate. You know, I love creating experiences. So I began my session. Everyone's in, I would say, theater style room, individual chairs, and they're all looking at the screen in the front. And I said, I'm not going to be there. I started in the back of the room. So I'm talking 3 minutes, 4 minutes, 5 minutes, and I'm talking to the backs of their heads. No one would turn around. And I'm like, I got them. This is so good. I got them. I'm talking about change. Nobody would even change the way they're looking right now. So I kept going 10 minutes, and I got a partial turn of a head by one person, and then another partial. Marcus, it was 15 minutes before I had everybody, all eyes on me. Now, you know where I went with this. You're going through change and transition, and you can't even change how you're looking. You can't even turn around. You're a leader. You're representing the leadership, the culture, and you can't even turn around. Really? Now, I bet you're sitting in the same seat you always sit in. Change and transition. That's where Joe lives, helping people to change and transition their thoughts around AI. And I'm sure he meets reluctance or people who don't want to get in and turn around. But something tells me JG gets them going. That's what the doctor ordered.
1: Hey, well, as usual, that prescription is always on time, brother. Doc, like I like that. I like that from a number of different perspectives, particularly as it relates to your boy JG. And I'm not talking about Johnny Gill.
0: My.
2: He's a good boy.
0: Put that red dress on.
1: Yes. I don't know if I want to see Joe in a red dress.
2: That's his go-to right there.
1: But I imagine not only when he's dealing with leadership who needs to change to help their organization, but also just in what he does with his DJ business, right? Because oftentimes, I would imagine, you go to these places and everybody have the song that they want to hear. And then, like, I never heard that song that was played, your soundtrack, and I'm bobbing to them. I'm just like,
0: absolutely.
1: Oh, my God, like, I got to add that to my repertoire. So, Joe, what does it do for you when you go into these places and people think they want to hear one thing and you give them something else, and how that changes people's perspective, and what does that do for your spirit?
2: That's a biggie, man. Because part of the jam at a gig is to accommodate requests.
1: Yeah.
2: So I get and most people have great requests. So I think the opportunity for me is, if early on I'm acknowledging people and respecting them by playing the requests, then that makes them a little bit more receptive when I say, hey, here comes another one you haven't heard. Lean into this. Mm-hmm. Matter of fact, I did a wedding last summer, and it was the groom was Mexican. And, you know, if Latinos and people from Brazil and Spanish, man, they can rock the house, right? Anybody in that culture can rock the house. And but for those of us who are not of that culture, it can be a bit intimidating, right? It's some pretty provocative type stuff. And so the way you set that up, right, is I'm playing the classics like the Love Shacks and whatever. now you've got the group hanging in there, and you've recognized, like, this one's for Marcus, this one's for Dr. James. And there comes the Mexican music, and I say, and here comes the Mexican music, and stay right there. Even if you don't even know it, just hang.
1: Right.
2: So you just kind of, a little bit of it's a little Pied Piper-ish, and a little bit is a little bit of gentle force, you know?
1: Like what I did to you today, when I said, wait.
2: Yeah. We pulled into the parking lot.
1: I was trying to tell him to wait for me because I wanted to walk in with him.
0: Okay.
1: And my voice was like deeper than I thought it was going to be. I said, wait. You wait.
0: Now hold on. A 6'7" black guy saying, wait. You wait, pointing the finger. I don't know if I'm staying there.
2: But I could feel the intention. The intention was to keep me safe.
1: You felt my heart. You blamed on my heart.
2: So, yeah, man, great question on how you get there. But it really is, and it really is about earning their trust way prior to the dancing, when you're walking around during cocktail hour and all that. And just very, very similar then to the AI executive readiness work that we do, which is, it's all about preparation and thinking about the organization, the vertical that they're in, things like that. It's all about teeing them up to be receptive to the change.
1: I love that. And I love that because I almost feel, I know I may be reading into this a little too deep, but I almost feel like it speaks to today, the culture we have today, and helping people to see the value in diversity, right? Especially when it comes to music. Music is one of the things that can be most segregating for folks. And so you kind of live in that space.
2: Definitely. And I got to thank my buddy Kenny Luck from Upper Darby High School. Mm. Who turned me on to Luther Vandross, Jeffrey Osborne, and all the others. Kind of gave me some culture there. Yes, I think you hit on something, Marcus, which is we're struggling today, right, with closing the gap. We're struggling with the communication gap. We're struggling politically. We're struggling socially. And music can be a common ground to bring people together.
1: Yeah.
2: And those, I think AI and dealing with the fear in the center here can help bring us together.
1: This song, go ahead.
0: I was going to say, let's stay with the fear.
2: Yeah.
0: What do you tell the folks who are saying, oh my gosh, AI, I'm going to be replaced by a robot, by technology. I'm not going to have my job.
2: Yeah. Best thing my daughter said to me a couple of years ago on one subject was, Dad, I know you disagree, but can you just go get educated? Mm. So instead of trying to fight the opinion, I went out and got educated and was able to better communicate with her. So the fear is all based in literally take. Someone said to me once, if you wanted to teach somebody, I said I wanted to relearn the Bible. And he said, well, how would you teach somebody about sports? I would read a sports page 20 minutes a day.
1: Mm.
2: And so I tell people all the time, just play with AI 20 minutes a day, 20 minutes a day. And in 2-3 months, you'll be way more up to speed than you expect.
1: I totally agree. Now, I want to go to this song because this song just makes me happy. Yeah. Like, what is it about this song? What are the lyrics? What? How does it play a part in your life and your philosophy, Joe?
2: Yeah, man, just like you guys here, I guess, every day on the show. I mean, I've got music running through my head, you know, 24-7.
1: Right.
2: I was at a spring fair last summer at a local elementary school, and somebody requested it. And it kind of goes down that Forrest Frank zone and all that.
1: Right.
2: I listened to it, and all of a sudden I could feel those lyrics, man, just jumping right through the speakers into my heart. So it's a... it's a faith song for me, personally. Mm-hmm.
1: Okay.
2: And it says to everybody, right, there's a lot of hard times for us out there. But the hard times are like the raw material, right? Mm-hmm. And you take those hard times and you squeeze down on them. You know, if you press on them hard enough, you turn them into diamonds. Right. And to me, that's the inspiration of the song. The song's like, look, man, we're all having a rough time. But, you know, you give it your best and things will work out just fine for you.
1: I love that. And it kind of plays to... you and I were having a conversation before we even walked in, and you were talking about like finding a positive in everything, right? And so when I was listening to this song, and it just, you know, you chose up, right? The song is called Up, but you chose it, and it speaks to your personality. You choose to look up, even given the challenges you've had in life, right? The jam ups you've had with your mother dying, your passed away when you were 13, your father being an Alcoholic Anonymous, and the challenges you had growing up, you still choose up. Where's that strength come from?
2: Well, thank you for recognizing that. I've searched for that answer for a long time, and I don't necessarily know how it happened. I just know that it did happen.
1: Okay.
2: And every day I have that young lady who's famously known as Alexa. I have her every day. You know, when I say good morning to her, she says, do the right thing, act with integrity, make a difference today. So I wish if I could, you know, we could put that in a little recipe and sure. Dish it out for everybody.
1: Right.
2: But I felt that change quite a few years ago. And I think for me, and probably advice for other folks that are listening today, I always thought I had to change the world. Like when I was younger, I thought I have to do something that just changes everybody. That's not easy, man. But I think if you as a person can choose to be up and be positive and just make a difference in one person's life
1: right.
2: each day, even if it's a smile on an elevator, that counts.
1: And that's not a cliche for you.
2: It's not a cliche. Right. Not at all.
0: That is so profound. Oftentimes you see someone say, yo, man, how you doing? Invariably, they'll say, I'm hanging in there.
1: Right.
0: Hanging in there. I said, stop hanging. Pull yourself up. Pull up. Don't hang.
2: Yeah.
0: Choose up. And gosh, that's so good, Joe. Thank you for that.
2: Thank you.
1: So, Joe, on the heels of that, we want to do what we normally do with our guests, which is we ask our guests, because we're always about our audience. We want to make sure that our audience is up as well. Like, matter of fact, we want to make sure that our audience is, and Jim knows, I said, James knows, I say this all the time. He asked me how I'm doing. I said, outstanding. And I got that from my guy, Fred Williams. And when you say it like that, like people, they tell me they just feel better. And you got to put, like, you know, your whole body into it. But anyway, we do this 30-day encore challenge. What can you tell our audience that they can practice immediately and sustain for the next 30 days that could make their lives better?
2: And I caveat this by saying something you mentioned earlier, definition of a leader. Mm-hmm. You could lead a company or you could be a mom leading your kid, mm-hmm. right? So here's my offer. Have one honest conversation, just one, with whoever you lead about AI. Don't have a strategy session. Don't have a demo, not a task force, right? Have one honest conversation about what we are doing right with artificial intelligence. What do you think we're doing wrong with artificial intelligence? What do we not know about artificial intelligence? Just have one honest conversation. And that feeds what I mentioned earlier, which is that then leads to 20 minutes a day trying it out. You will replace that fear with knowledge. Mm. And with that knowledge, right, becomes information and then wisdom. And that, to me, is the very, very powerful journey that you can go on in the next 30 days.
1: I love that. I love that. And actually, I'm going to do something. I know I'm going to pair something with that, right? And after you've done AI for, say, the first 6 months, right, like really get used to, like, talking to it, I did this, and you have to be ready for this. I put in my AI, I said, tell me something about myself that I'm afraid to admit.
0: And it said that Michael Jordan is better than LeBron James.
1: No, absolutely not. Actually, it did talk about Michael Jordan, but not in a good light. But yeah, I love that. And I love that you use Alexa in the same way. But I know we're at this commercial break. Man, I hate to go to commercial break because these conversations are so great. But we have to. And so we got to pay the bills, partner.
0: Absolutely. Absolutely. When we get back, WWDB, The Jam, 860 AM. I'm Dr. James Smith Jr. with the legend Marcus Allen. And in case you don't know, we're jamming with JG, Joe Griffith, all things AI. We will see you on the other side. Voice is your power. For over two decades, Dr. James Smith Jr. has helped leaders from HBO to Genentech, Biogen to Merck ignite authenticity, elevate presentation skills, and lead with unshakable purpose. From boardrooms to global stages, domestically and internationally, Dr. James Smith Jr. unlocks the leader within, one powerful message at a time. More than a coach, more than a trainer, he's a catalyst for breakthrough. Dr. James Smith Jr., speak authentically, lead boldly, transform completely. 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

0: to the jam. I hope you are jamming. If you didn't get your workout in this morning, you get your workout during this hour as we jam and jam. Well, why don't you, when you get a chance, send us your songs that have to do with the jam, and we'll think about incorporating them into our show. We're talking to Joe Griffith, who is, gosh, he's dropping gems. He is talking DJing. He's talking AI. He's talking leadership. He's talking entrepreneurship. He's talking life. And something tells me you're going to want to reach out to Joe. So, Joe, if folks here want to reach out to you, where can they go? How can they reach out? And part two, what's hot? What's new? What's trending? What's in the future for you?
1: Thank you. You can reach me at my website, which is Fractional C-Suite, as Marcus mentioned earlier, S-W-E-E-T, fractionalcsuite.com. What we're planning to do next, Dr. James, is start our second innovation lab. So I'm looking for 10 or 15 executives here in the Philadelphia area that would like to work with their peers and to talk about AI at the boardroom level, right, as we mentioned earlier. And then we will help you take those boardroom issues and drive them down into your organization. So that's something we're looking to do in September. Appreciate the ask.
0: That's huge. That's huge. I hope you guys wrote that down. This is not just chatter. This is changing the game and not just changing the score. And with regard to changing the game, my colleague over here, as you know, around this time, he does his Marcus moments. And as we are talking and asking questions, dude over here multitasking, taking notes, because he knows it's time for him to share his moments, his perhaps top wisdom, his top win, his top, gosh, go for it, my brother.
2: So I got three for you today. So I think it's pretty obvious. The win today is AI, right? There is almost nothing that we can do in life that doesn't have both a pull and a push, a pro and a con. And I think what Joe shared with us today was so important that sometimes we have to lean into the fear, particularly if that fear is going to add value. And the reward is greater than the risk.
0: I love that.
2: Yeah.
0: Lean into the fear. I know that when people are taught how to drive and they ask, if you face a skid in the road, do you turn away from the skid or turn into the skid?
2: And you turn with it. You got to turn with it. And Joe reminded us of that today. In terms of the wound, Joe told us that he was a crybaby growing up. and that manifested itself into imposter syndrome when he became an adult. And so, but again, everything that has a con has a pro.
0: Absolutely.
2: And the pro to that was that Joe became an empath. And those of us in business, those of us in leadership, we understand that what's the thing that's greater than IQ? It's EQ. And so what Joe has done is he's turned something that was a nemesis for him growing up into his greatest skill set and value proposition to other leaders across the country. And so those of us who are listening, turn your wounds into something that helps other people. And that's what Joe has done. And lastly, wisdom. As Joe was talking today, Doc, I started to think about the DEI conversation and the times that we live in now. And when we started to talk about music and change, and I thought about Donna Brazile, the great Donna Brazile out of New Orleans, who talked about D&I, and she said, diversity is being invited to the party. I'm sure Joe can relate to this as a DJ. Inclusion is being asked to dance. And then I add a third one to that. Equity is being able to control what music is being played. And so what Joe does is he controls the music that's being played. What Joe does is he brings the people from the back. He brings, as he taught, the Mexicans and the Hispanics and the whites and the blacks, and he brings everybody together so they can be on one note and one accord. And so for me, the wisdom today comes from that we don't all have to see the same path to get there, but we do need to be rowing in the same direction. And Joe, you're doing a great job helping us row in the same direction, not just with your music, not just with your efficiency with AI, but with your heart. And our audience wants to thank you today.
1: I came here today to hopefully inspire some members of your audience, but I want to thank the two of you because I've been more inspired in this last hour than I could ever imagine. So thank you for sharing those thoughts, those quite kind, and it made a difference in my life today.
0: Wow. Marcus, so I see the light. I see it. I see it. AI is our future. I also
1: got to give me some. Give me some of this. You know, once a month.
0: Joe, I wanted to thank you. In addition to Marcus' thoughts, real quick, he talked about the EQ, the IQ. I love the AQ as well. The adaptability, and I think that's a conversation that we need to have more often with our peers, our clients, and with the people in our life who are close to us. How is our AQ?
2: I used to say years ago that the greatest skill set a person can come to work for me is adaptability. Mm-hmm. Because if there's one thing we understand about change is there will be change. It will be constant. And so if you're not able to adapt, then that tells me that at some point I'm going to have to leave you behind.
0: Mm.
2: Right? Because you can't go with me. Yeah. Right? And so, Joe, that was certainly important for our audience to hear as well.
0: I love the people side. Because usually you go AI is more heady, more heady. I got both today, the head and the heart, the people side and the technology side.
2: Absolutely. And so how are you feeling on a scale of 1 to 10, Doc, about your AI competency now?
0: I want to say I'm 7+ and trending in the right direction, you including too. Teaching someone on my team last week how to use ChatGPT.
2: What?
0: What? Me.
2: Oh, come on.
0: I'm
2: ready to go back and check your work. I'm ready to check your work, brother.
0: And I'm celebrating. ChatGPT, and that's one of the easiest platforms, but for me, that was a home run, and today's show was a home run, too.
2: I totally agree, and I'll say, you know, I think it's important that, you know, one of the reasons why, Doc, you and I are able to do this show and do the million other things that we do and do it effectively, honestly, is because of AI. If it were not for AI, I don't know if I would be able to do all the things that I do. Right, because it makes me so much more efficient and also more confident. Right, like when you really use AI, you feel like you can conquer the world. It's like a booster shot.
0: Oh yeah.
2: And so, so Jam Fam, we are excited about where this show is going. We're excited about AI. I'm excited that my partner is now joining us on this. But as I close out, I got to say, remember, our experience helped to shape us. Be resilient when life tests you. Be brave when it asks you to take a stand. And be bold enough to chase the dreams that keep calling your name. You do not have to have it all figured out. Just do not give up. Keep your rhythm, protect your peace, and always find your jam. This is Marcus Allen with my guy,
0: Dr. James Smith Jr.
2: And this has been The Jam on WWDB 860 AM. We will see you next Monday.

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11: 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Once again, it is a pleasure to have you with us this morning. 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
12: Good evening, everyone. 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Welcome to our program. 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
13: Hi, Chris. What was that number breakdown again from 1948 when Israel became a nation again until the end of the world in 2033, which is like one more that locks in 2033 as the end of the world? What was that breakdown again?
12: Well, Israel became a nation in 1948, I think in May of 1948, and until 2033, it's 85 years. And 85 years breaks down to 5 times 17. Well, there's a couple of interesting things about, you know, Israel becoming a nation again in 1948. We know that God ended his relationship with Israel back in the first century. A couple of things, you know, make that very clear. One was when Christ came to a fig tree and found no fruit. And Israel is typified by a fig tree. So Jesus found no fruit, and so he cursed the fig tree. And we read that, I think it's in Matthew 21. Let me make sure of that. Matthew 21, and it says in verse 18, "Now in the morning, as he returned into the city, he hungered. And when he saw a fig tree in the way, he came to it and found nothing thereon, but leaves only, and said unto it, Let no fruit grow on thee henceforward forever. And presently the fig tree withered away. And when the disciples saw it, they marveled, saying, How soon is the fig tree withered away?" And the fig tree typifies Israel, and Christ coming to the tree basically illustrates his entering into the world, born of the Virgin, into national Israel. And when he comes to Israel, he finds no fruit. Now, of course, there were few that God saved. We know 120 in the upper room. 1 Corinthians 15 speaks of 500 that became saved, but very, very few, very few. And that's typical at points in time when God is about to end his relationship with an entity that formerly represented his kingdom. We saw that also with the church at the time of the end of the church age, very, very few true children of God, very, very little fruit, hardly any. And so it was then. And so when Christ comes to the fig tree, he pronounces a curse upon it. Let no fruit grow on thee henceforward forever. And we're told also that he found nothing thereon but leaves only. So when we come over to Matthew 24, in Matthew 24, the Lord makes reference to a fig tree And Matthew 24 is the chapter that is answering, where Jesus is answering the disciples' question, what shall be the sign of thy coming and the end of the world? And so part of this, the answer, the whole chapter answers it, we read in verse 32. Now learn a parable of the fig tree. And we're told it's a parable. So that means, you know, it's not actually about a fig tree. The fig tree represents something. Learn a parable of the fig tree. When his branch is yet tender and putteth forth leaves, ye know that summer is nigh. So likewise, ye, when ye shall see all these things, know that it is near, even at the doors. And so back in the first century, God, Jesus Christ as God, judged Israel with an eternal curse. Let no fruit grow in thee henceforward forever. You know, we have to be careful with that. It does not mean that no Jewish people could be saved. No, we know that God saved Jew and Gentile. Even after that, and the early church was largely Jews. And so it's not that, but in cursing the fig tree, that's the political nation. That is the government, the kingdom of Israel, the entity of national Israel, and the religious system of Israel. That's what was cursed, because that's what the fruit would identify with. Israel had a religious system. They had the true gospel, we would say. In centuries past, God gave his word to prophets, Jewish prophets. Israel became the caretakers of that word. The Lord blessed them with salvation. At 1,700 that have not bowed the knee to Baal indicates that 7,000 were saved. And so the fig tree did produce fruit as far as salvation is concerned, and it also produced the fruit that is Christ, as, you know, Christ, the first of the first fruits. And that was really their purpose, to produce the Messiah. And once the Messiah came, then God ends his relationship with them and pronounces this curse, no more fruit. And that means in the religious system of Israel, the Jewish religion, from that time until now, until the end of time, no one has ever become saved through the preaching of the rabbi in the synagogue. It just hasn't happened. God cursed it. He cursed the fig tree, and the curse is no fruit forever. Well, we know that also in the first century, after Christ went to the cross, the Romans eventually historically destroyed Israel, and the Jewish people were scattered. They spread out to the various nations, and over the New Testament era, the Jews went to various lands and lived in all these nations, and other population grew and so forth. Well, in the 20th century, due to the horrendous, you know, atrocities of the concentration camps in Germany, Nazi Germany, many Jews were killed, and there was, you know, a sizable number of the nations were sympathetic towards them, and they worked together to get them a homeland, or to have a place for them to go, because here was this dispersed people, and they had just again suffered so terribly in the concentration camps and so many millions died. And so the sympathy developed, and God used this to return Israel to the land. This is, you know, pretty much unprecedented. I don't know of any other nation that has been destroyed, scattered to all the nations for 1900 years from about 70 AD, if the historical secular and church historical information is correct, but sometime in the first century AD, scattered to the nations and then brought back together in 1948. So not quite 1900 years. And then they became a nation once more among nations. It's really striking. And I don't think many of us were around at that time, you know, 1948, somewhere, I suppose that would be 52, about 77 years ago that this happened. And if anyone was around back then, they would have been very young. And yet I remember Mr. Camping talking about this because he was around. He was a young man at that time. And he reported how the churches were so excited they saw biblical prophecy being fulfilled. And of course, a lot of the churches, they have erred greatly when it comes to Israel. And they misunderstand a whole lot of scripture, such as Romans 11, you know, that has a statement, and so all Israel will be saved. And they don't understand, because they take the Bible in a natural way, in a literal way, they don't understand Christ, God speaks in parables, and without a parable, he did not speak. And it's not referring to the literal Jews. The literal Jews are not all going to be saved. They've been there for, again now, 77 years since 1948. They've not turned to Christ. There is no salvation, therefore, that has been taking place in that nation, except for individuals that have heard the gospel outside the religious system of Israel. And so, you know, all Israel has not been saved, will not be saved as far as the political or the physical descendants of Abraham, because the promise isn't to them anyway. It is to the Jew and Gentile circumcised in heart who become spiritual Jews. And the promise of the land is not to physical descendants of Abraham. They did receive the land. The Bible indicates that, I can't think of the verse, but I know there's a verse that indicates they did receive the promise of the land. And according, you know, to the physical manifestation of that, but the promise to Abraham and to his seed to give the land for an everlasting possession, that means forever. It cannot apply to the physical land, the literal land. It applies to what that land represents, which is the new heaven and new earth. But now in Matthew 24, it says, the fig tree putteth forth leaves, no fruit. And so there's this last 85-year period, if the biblical evidence pointing to the end of the world in the year 2033 proves correct. And it's actually been part of a cycle of a series of 85 years that we can trace back to 1877 BC. And that's when Jacob and his children, the children of Israel, and Jacob, who had his name changed to Israel, left the land of Canaan and went into Egypt in the midst of that famine, after the famine had been 2 years in the land. They went into Egypt and Joseph fed them and nourished them. Well, from that point, you can go 85 years, and down through the Old Testament side of history. And I believe, you know, phones are great with these calculators, aren't they? If you go from 1877 to 7 BC, it's 1870, and Christ was born in 7 BC. And from 1877 to 7 BC is 22 times 85. So that's that series of 85s, 85 years, 85 falls on the birth of Christ in 7 BC, and then keep counting, but you'll have to go into the New Testament side of things. So from 7 BC, it would be 78 AD, and well, or you could just add 7 plus 1948, and that's 1955. Isn't that interesting? That's, we're familiar with that length of time. That's the duration of the church age, right? From 33 yeah. AD to 1988. Well, it's also 7 BC. So 33 AD is the end of Christ's time on earth when he goes to the cross and resurrects and leaves. And then you have the church age, Pentecost and the church age, 1955 years. At the beginning of Christ's time on earth, 7 BC to 1948, 1955 calendar years, same significant breakdown of years, 5 times 17, which is 85, times 23, times 23. So, you know, when you play around with these numbers, it becomes pretty fascinating that this 85 is so significant. And then from 7 BC to 2033 will be 2040 or 24 times 85. And let me just confirm that. 24 times 85. Yeah, 2040. And so from 1877, a series of 85s all the way to the birth of Christ. So that tells us if it was that alone, that would be significant. You know, that's hitting the nail on the head as far as time pass go. And, but it continues all the way to 1948, 5 times 17 times 23, each one significant numbers. And then from 1948, the last leg, 85 to 2033. And overall, it would be 40 from 1877 to 2033 would be, I think it's 46 times 85. Let me just add that up. Plus 2033. It's 3910 divided by 85. Yeah, 46 times 85 or 2 times 23 times 85. 23 tribulation number. And something else that's very interesting from 1877 to 2033 is 3,910 years, which is also 2 times 1955. 1955 is the length of the church age. But basically, when we're going all the way to 2033 from 1877, and really Israel, it was just one family, a large family, 12 sons, but it wasn't a nation. It didn't turn into a nation until it went into Egypt and multiplied. So basically from the formation of the nation of Israel, which really we could say began in 1877, all the way to 2033. It would include the whole history of Israel, the whole history of the church age, and their endings, right? Is all within that space of time. 2 times 23. That's why the two, you know, periods of 23, which would total 46, 2 times 23 times 85. And you have the two major entities that God had relationship with, Israel, the Old Testament, Church of the New Testament, come to their final end. And same thing now, you know, we have Israel and the church. No wonder much of the church is so aligned with them, because they're so similar. Israel has been cast off by God and has no fruit, cannot have any fruit as a religious system. The church at this time has been cast off by God and cannot have any fruit, does not have any fruit, and never will as a religious system ever again. Both of them. And so we're finding they're identifying with one another when it comes to, you know, the whole idea of supporting Israel, the church, due to its false doctrine, its errors in doing proper Bible study, cannot discern when God is speaking about spiritual Israel. And so the things it reads about Israel are true of God's elect, yet the church thinks it's true of the physical nation. And so they kind of
14: fawn over them,
12: basically. And it's all due to error. There's no truth to it at all. As a matter of fact, they're both still experiencing the judgment of God as far as being destroyed by God. And by the way, if we go back to Matthew 21, where Jesus cursed the fig tree, it says in Matthew 21, after we read, presently the fig tree withered away. And when a tree withers away, it's because it has no water. And this would tie into John 15, where Jesus says, in verse 1, I am the true vine, and my Father is the husbandman. Every branch in me that beareth not fruit, he taketh away. And every branch that beareth fruit, he purgeth it, that it may bring forth more fruit. And verse 4, abide in me, and I in you. As the branch cannot bear fruit of itself, except it abide in the vine, no more can ye, except ye abide in me. I am the vine, ye are the branches. He that abideth in me, and I in him, the same bringeth forth much fruit, for without me ye can do nothing. If a man abide not in me, he is cast forth as a branch and is withered, and men gather them and cast them into the fire, and they are burned. So that which withers, like branches and this tree, is burned. That's representative of the wrath of God. Same thing happened to the church. The moment the Spirit of Christ departed out, there went its life's blood, its water, no more Spirit, no more presence of Christ. And so the church ceased abiding in him, immediately withered away. And so Matthew 21, presently the fig tree withered away, and when the disciples saw it, they marveled, saying, how soon is the fig tree withered away? Jesus answered and said unto them, verily I say unto you, if ye have faith. Now Christ is speaking to the disciples. We are the disciples of Christ. So he's speaking to his people, the elect. Verily I say unto you, if ye have faith and doubt not, ye shall not only do this which is done to the fig tree, but also if ye shall say unto this mountain, be thou removed, and be thou cast into the sea, it shall be done. In other words, Jesus cursed Israel, and he's telling his disciples, what I have done to the fig tree, if you have faith, you will also do. And at the end of the church age, the Lord opened the scriptures to reveal the end of the church age. The people of God, the disciples of Christ, learned the truth that the church was just like that fig tree. No fruit. And God had ended his relationship with the New Testament churches and congregations. Let no fruit grow on thee henceforward forever. The church age was over, and the people of God had done a like thing that Christ points out here in this passage. And of course, he even says more than that. You'll say unto this mountain, be thou removed and cast into the sea. The mountain represents the kingdom of Satan. And the kingdom of Satan consists of the nations of the world. And the same Bible revealed God's judgment on the world as it had before that revealed his judgment on the church. And the people of God, by faith, with eyes of understanding and belief of the truth in that day, we proclaim these things. And the world has been cast into the sea in the sense that the people of God firmly believe it's judgment day and the wrath of God is upon them. And it's not just that we firmly believe it, but it is in actuality judgment day. And the sea represents the wrath of God. And so our declaring of this and God's working it out fulfills that as well. So this whole passage that identifies with the judgment on Israel to begin with follows with the judgment on the church and the judgment on the world in just, you know, three or four verses. That's how incredible God is when it comes to painting these kinds of spiritual pictures. But thank you for calling and sharing. And let's go to the next caller tonight. Welcome to our open.

turning pages. And you know, with time pass, you really have to go slow. Okay, let's read from Judges 10. Judges 10, verse 1. And after Abimelech, there arose to defend Israel Tola, the son of Pua, the son of Dodo, a man of Issachar, and he dwelt in Shamir in Mount Ephraim. And he judged Israel 23 years and died and was buried in Shamir. And after him arose Jair, a Gileadite, and judged Israel 22 years. And he had 30 sons that rode on 30 ass colts. And they had 30 cities, which are called Havoth Jair unto this day, which are in the land of Gilead. Okay, so, there's another reference here in 1 Chronicles 2. Let me go over there. It mentions something about these cities. 1 Chronicles 2 and verse 21, it says, and afterward Hezron went into the daughter of Maker, the father of Gilead, whom he married when he was 80 years old, and she bare him Segub. And Segub begat Jair, who had 23 cities in the land of Gilead. So that would apparently be the same man. Here it says he had 23, which is a tribulation number. And in Judges 10, it says he had 30 cities. So how are we to understand it? More than likely, he just added to it. Of course, the numbers are significant. 23, again, number for tribulation. 30 would be 3 and 10. Purpose is in view with the number 3 and 10, completeness, so complete purpose. I want to mention that Mr. Camping, in his book, going back to 1993 or 1994, Are You Ready? He wrote about this. And, you know, this is why a lot of the information in those books I still kind of read and think about. One thing that I like about it is that I know what was in his mind at the time. He was thinking firmly about September 1994. Nothing beyond. Yes, he mentioned maybe 2011. And I don't know if he mentioned back in 1994. He may have mentioned in passing 2033, but firmly he was focused on 1994. And what he said in the book, Are You Ready, about Judges 10, is that the first judge, Tola, he is a picture of God judging during the Great Tribulation, because he judged for 23 years. And that's the historically, you know, 23 with from 609 to 587, 23 inclusive. And Mr. Campion was thinking that the Great Tribulation should be 23 years to 2011, but it would be shortened according to Matthew 24. This is the reason why he went with 1994. He thought for the elect's sake, he was teaching at the time, none would be saved over a full 23 years. So for the elect's sake, God shortened it to 2300 evening mornings, which from May 21, 1988, he had that date back then, through September 6th or 7th. I forget what he may have been saying, the 6th at that time. And it was 2300 days. So the number 23. So he laid out in Are You Ready? This pointed to the Great Tribulation. And then he said about the second judge, Jair, that who came, he had 30 sons, rode on 30 ass colts. They had 30 cities, which are called Havoth Jair unto this day, which are in the land of Gilead. He said Jair

0: was a picture of Christ coming after the tribulation with his sons, who would be the children of God, Christ coming with his saints. And then they rule over 30 cities. I can't remember exactly. I just think that that meant ruling over, you know, the kingdom of God, which had, that conquered the world at that point. And what's interesting about that, I look at that as an impartial source, you know, like in our time, I'm looking at 2033, and someone might say, well, you're always trying to find something to 2033. Well, this is back before 1994. And Mr. Camping just looked at the spiritual meaning of these two judges, and he saw it, great tribulation followed by judgment day, Christ coming. And yet the length of time for both judges, Tola judged 23 years and Jair judged Israel 22 years, combined 45 years. And that's very significant, because from 1988, and that's where Mr. Camping was starting from, May 21, 1988, to get the 2300 days to September 1994. If you go from 1988, 45 years takes you to 2033. And it breaks down into exactly our understanding of these two tribulations at the time of the end. May 21, 1988 through May 21, 2011, 23 exact years. From May 21, 2011 to 2033, 22 actual years, 23 inclusive, but it's 22 plus 23. Now that is remarkable. Because I'm not the one who said, and anybody can check that out if you get that book. I think we might have covered it in, you know, Mr. Camping's book analysis that we have done, you know, on Sunday. So, and he wasn't looking to 2033 when he said, yes, that's a picture of Christ coming with his saints. And yet it fits perfectly, perfectly. And not only that, but from creation to the year 1988 is 13,000 years. From creation to 2033, 13,045 actual years, 46 calendar years. So there's where the 45 comes in. And actually, you know, if you want to, why is there this 45? Yes, it does work out very nicely for these two tribulations at the time of the end. But really, it comes from the fact that when God destroyed the world with a flood, from creation was 6,023 years. And then if you go from the flood to the next ultimate disaster, 2033, that the flood typified, the end of all things, according to biblical evidence, it's 7,023 calendar years, or 7,022 actual years. Put 6,023 first earth together with 7,022/23, you get the total duration Earth's history, 13,045/46 years. And we know with Jericho, since we're talking about this, with Jericho, God had the army of Israel march around the city. It was at God's directive, go around the city once a day, 6 days. On the seventh day, go around seven times. So God broke up the six and the seven, just as he's the one who calls the world prior to the flood the first earth, And the world after the flood, present Earth, or it's actually spoken of as a second Earth. And we see that after 13 times total around Jericho, it's the end of Jericho. And that points to the end that we have come to. And, you know, all this evidence, all this biblical evidence, and that's what it is. The evidence is factual. The timeline is proven correct. It is 100% trustworthy concerning the biblical dates and the projection into our time to the year 2033 and other dates like 1988. It's factual. 1988 was the 13,000th year of Earth's history, and 2033 will be 13,045 actual years and 46 calendar years. Now, to show biblical precedent, you can do the same thing with creation to the flood, 6,023 years, flood to the cross, 33 AD, the most, you know, enormous event, perhaps in all human history, when Christ went to the cross, from the flood date to the cross, 5,023 calendar years. So we again have this fullness of thousands of years in 23. The total number of years from creation to the cross in 33 AD, 11,045 actual years, 11,046 calendar years. It's an exact match as far as fullness of thousands of years and that ending, you know, the attachment of 45/46. And that's what we have coming up in a few years, in the year 2033. There's so much exactness and precision about this date, this actually length of time from 88, 94 to 2033. You know, 94 to 2033, a Jubilee year to 2033 is identical space of time. From 7 BC Jubilee year to 33 AD. It's remarkable. But yes, you wanted to say something else?
1: Sure. Do you know if he ever mentioned a time path from when Ptolemy began to judge, which is 1204 BC, all the way to 1994? Because I noticed that's 3,197 years, which breaks down to
0: 3,197 actual or calendar?
1: Actual.
0: Okay.
1: And that breaks down to 23 times 139. So that's a series of just 23 years. So I don't know if that's significant. I try to break down 139.
0: Does 139 break down?
1: Well, that's the thing. It's a prime number.
0: Yeah. In order for that to have significance,
1: it has to break down.
0: We'd have to find what does 139 mean. And, you know, I don't know any meaning for that. So.
1: All right. What about there's two other ones? But they're before 1994. One of them lands in 537 BC, which is from the same date when Ptolemy began to judge. It's 667 years. I know that number is found in the book of Ezra, but that breaks down to 23 times 29. But then again, 29 is also prime. Not sure what the significance of that is. But if you go two more 23-year periods, it lands in 491. And I know 537 was the second year the foundation of the temple was laid after Cyrus conquered Babylon. Mm-hmm. But then going to two more 23-year periods, you get 46. But I know we're a little uncertain if that's how long the temple took to build. So, because that kind of conflicts with the 70 weeks of Daniel. So I'm not sure if it's significant, but I don't know if you ever saw that.
0: I don't know. I don't remember if I did. But
1: okay.
0: Okay, well, thank you for sharing. Okay, we'll end our program here. For now, may you have a good night, and may the Lord's perfect will be done.

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0: I hope you know you're listening to Jewish Perspectives on the News and Politics with me, with Bert Siegel, and today with a new friend, actually. I just met him once, but I said, wow, I really like this guy, Dr. Richard Stern. We had a gathering at our home with some friends and neighbors. And one of the reasons that Dr. Stern was invited, not by me, but he is an expert on familial conflict. He's a licensed clinical psychologist, has been in the practice for some 35 years. But one of the things that he is specialized in is Jewish familial conflict.
1: Indeed.
0: And I know many of our friends. I consider myself fortunate. I have three adult children. I have an adult grandchild and three young grandchildren. But there are not really very, very significant issues of conflict in my family. But
1: sadly, yours is an exception.
0: Yes, I was just going to say. I think we have been very, very lucky. I like to believe I had some role in that, Richard. But I'm not so sure it was anything more than just sheer mazel. But one of the things that really impressed Joy and me was that he was able to really give us what we thought to be very, very helpful advice of how to avoid those kinds of situations. And ironically, tragically, very often the conflict is not one that is internal to the family, but rather, and today I think more and more, it has to do with what's happening in the Middle East. I think we all know people, young people in particular, whose feelings about Israel are, or shall we say, more critical. Then I know that, look, when I was a kid, we probably weren't even all allowed to be critical of Israel. And now I have friends who can't tell their children about Israel, about going to Israel. Somebody said to me they have some souvenirs that they brought back from Israel, and his daughter was kind of moving them out of the way.
1: Mm.
0: I mean, that's how sad it is.
1: It is painful. These are painful disconnections.
0: Richard, why don't, because we only have a little bit less than a half hour, so why don't I really turn it over to you now?
1: Sure.
0: Because I think you have some very, very important things to say, but useful ones too.
1: Good.
0: So please, take it away.
1: So what I'm thinking is, let's start with some ideas I have about the psychodynamics of left and right, how we get to extremism, et cetera. And then I want to go right into tools that folks can use to reconnect with their kid or their beloved uncle or their niece.
0: Thank you. Good. I really appreciate that.
1: Good. So the reason I'm raising the left and right rigid conflict is that it can give us compassion for Jews of all political persuasions. So how do we get into the source of this disconnect? It has to do with the age-old structure of anti-Semitism and how it can be internalized at times. So in my 5,000 or more hours of listening to Jews, as a psychologist, I've noticed some themes. And a key thing to know is that we have never known. There's no way to know prospectively what's the best approach. Is it appeasement? Is it bargaining? Is it to take up arms? There's no way to know. So I don't blame any Jew for taking the perspective that they take. At bottom, we all want the safety and thriving of the Jewish people.
0: If you don't mind my interviewing you 1 second, is there a difference between how we as Jews respond to that phenomena with people who are not Jewish? Is there something, again, unique about our cultural psyche?
1: Well, this shows up in many groups, a kind of infighting and extremism within the group, there's a special way in which this is true for Jews, because we've often occupied the middle role between very powerful, let's say, kings or business interests and working folk, poor. We're the middle, we're the face. Oh. So we're the tax collectors. We don't, in medieval times, it's interesting, the tax collector doesn't get to keep the money. No. He's just taking the guff and the anger, mm-hmm. the face of the king for the poor folks. So we're in this middle role, which can make this, which is unique. So one way to think about it is on the right, big slogan, and there are extreme versions of this that I'm talking about. Netanyahu said, we will never again allow the forces of anti-Semitism to sever the life of the Jewish people. Meir Kahane said, we'll never again go like lambs to the slaughter and let them do this to us. So what's a key word there? Let or allow. Mm-hmm. We never let the Shoah happen. We never let pogroms happen. We were put in an impossible situation. Mm. So what can happen here is on the right, we can internalize a basic anti-Semitic trope that the Jews are weak and effete and can't stand up for themselves and are just appeasers, kind of sniveling. This is an anti-Semitic trope. And in order to protect against that, we unconsciously have a belief about that. So we have to be strong. We have to fight back. We become extremists because we've been taken in by the anti-Semitic trope that we let or allow these things happen to us. On the left, there's a parallel process. A big slogan on the left, not in my name, no genocide in my name. So what's the subtext there? That my name could be put on a list of non-Jews who are going to attack us. And that maybe even we are ultra-powerful, parasite, controlling cabal of, you know, that controls the world. The corollary anti-Semitic trope, we've been called weak and sniveling. We've also been called capitalists who control the world with a secret cabal. On the left, folks may be subject, not by design, but to the unconscious idea that we have too much power and that we are going to be attacked for that, that we deserve to be attacked for that. So here's one way to think about it. Huge Nazi slogan during the Nazi reign. The Jews are the cause of our misfortune. Now, that's obviously a projection, a reversal of what's true. They were the cause of our misfortune. But what can happen if we internalize this lie, if we start to believe this Nazi lie, is that we can start to think that we are the cause of our own misfortune. Hmm. Jews on the left can think Jews on the right are the cause of our misfortune, and vice versa, when in fact, the cause of our misfortune is coming from the outside. Yeah. Yeah. So that's the core principle there that's designed to give us compassion and curiosity when we're trying to understand Jews with different positions.
0: Can I ask you a question?
1: Yes.
0: Not long ago, a friend of mine said, you know, part of the problem is that we try to make our children particularly compassionate to the suffering of others.
1: Yes.
0: And that sometimes comes up against the behavior of Israel, I think, so younger, I think, particularly, but not only younger ones, American Jews when Israel behaves the way the Goyish countries behave, shall we say, they're embarrassed. I mean,
1: embarrassment, shame, huge factor. In a breakthrough case, and I can tell you more about this, when I taught a father how to raised a labor Zionist, late 50s, his son in his 20s, refusing to go on a family trip to Israel, refusing to attend the Seder, saw this as a kind of normalization of a corrupt and evil regime. So what I taught him to do was to be curious about how their child sees it, rather than trying to convince them. And what can happen in that process is eventually the young adult, after hours of listening and curiosity, the young adult kind of hung his head and said, "I'm ashamed of Israel. I'm embarrassed to say that I'm a Jew to other people." And that was a big breakthrough. The young adult kind of got to know himself in the process of his father getting to know him. That was something he'd never said out loud and hadn't known about how he sees it, the shame and embarrassment, big theme. So shall we hear some more of the tools?
0: Yes, oh, please, please. The tools, and also, I mean, I think what you just did, an experience that you had with the family, I think is also instructive. What works and what work doesn't work? What not to do?
1: Yes. So let's go further in that. I spent an hour training this dad before he ever talked to his son about how to quietly listen and be curious about how his son sees it. Not to try to convince him, to remember that the father's quiet listening doesn't mean assent. He doesn't agree with his kid. This is not about agreeing. It's about understanding how his kid sees it, right? So there's something I call the banana principle. Your son is, you're holding a cell phone and your son says, "I hate that banana in your hand." Now look, this is not a banana. It's a cell phone. It's obvious to you. It's a fact. Facts are your enemy here when you're trying to understand how somebody sees it. So instead of arguing about this being a cell phone, what's useful here is to say, "You said you hate this banana. Tell me what is important, what you hate about it," right? Because that's getting to the core of how the child sees it, how the adult child sees it. So here's some other principles to use in interviewing. So number one, adults can take the lead. Adults in their 40s with their teens, grandparents in their 60s with their kids in their 30s, take the lead. This is an opportunity for you to be the parent. Less and less, as our kids grow up, we have the opportunity to really help them. And so this is a way to repair this relationship. So listeners, take a few minutes, a few seconds as we talk, and think of someone in your family. It can be an adult child, a beloved uncle, a niece, where there's now tension, where you've lost something, where you've lost some warmth and a kind of reconnection. Let me say something about warmth by friction. If your kid is arguing with you, if he's angry with you, you've done something right, because you've been face to face and you've been curious about how they see it. If you argue back, it's probably going to increase their resistance and make them more entrenched in their position. If you have compassion and curiosity, and you want to get to know that person, they will not. The risk is not anger. It's avoidance and a cutoff. If your kid is angry with you and telling you what they worry about and hate in your position, then you've done something right.
0: Interesting.
1: So,
0: and I think a lot of us want to avoid that. And what you're suggesting is that really is more of a positive than a negative, the ability to listen.
1: This is a learnable skill.
0: And then we are very argumentative people to begin with. So
1: well, we're not argumentative. Yeah. So this is a learnable skill to invite, identify, and tolerate another person's difficult emotion. It's harder with your own kid. It's easier for me as a clinician to teach other people how to do it. I have my own difficulties with my son. And I want to say, I have political views as an individual. My role, the way I can be helpful here, I think, is not to try to argue and convince anybody. There are plenty of Jews doing that now, but to help Jews reconnect in this way. So my own political views are less important.
0: Is it typical, because I know of one situation in which the father tried to make his kids feel guilty, telling them that they had relatives who died in the pogrom, not in the Holocaust.
1: How did that go for him?
0: Not well.
1: So he has a choice. He can keep doing it that way, and it will probably make the adult child or this person more entrenched in their view. They're going to focus more on the opposite. Well, what about the pain? And I can't live with, what about the pain we're causing other people? What about justice? What about what I see on TV about Gaza? So it's going to make them hold more tightly.
0: As a matter of fact, his son said, you know what? But killing the Palestinians is not going to bring back Uncle so-and-so.
1: And there's some truth in that.
0: Yeah?
1: Find out what's true, even if it's not the whole story. Find out what's true and honest in what your kid is saying. Thirst for justice. That's a Jewish value. We all have it. Find out about why that's important to your kid, how he can't sleep at night with what Israel is doing. Now you have a different view, right? Find out about what might be under anger is often more vulnerable emotions.
0: Start with anger, I'm not sure.
1: So your kid is angry about what Israel is doing. They're angry with you. In addition, there may be more vulnerable emotions, worry, shame, sadness, or loss. So start with the anger. Invite and tolerate it, and then allow the worry. Your kid is worried about the Jewish people. He's worried about the Jewish people being attacked more because of our views, because of Gaza.
0: Mm-hmm.
1: Right?
0: Yeah.
1: So underlying, we both have the same goal and values. We have a thirst for justice, and we want to protect ourselves. We want the Jewish people to thrive, but we have differences about the strategy for that.
0: That's you're making a very interesting point, because I mean I was Joy and I were having a discussion about does the government of Israel realize that American Jews feel more vulnerable because of Israel's actions. And I said, I thought that at least the government doesn't care. And I'm not even sure that your average Israeli says, well, we're living with a real threat.
1: I have rockets coming into my, neighbor's house.
0: Right. And you're worried.
1: My son has been serving in the military,
0: exactly,
1: and could get killed.
0: Right. Well, he said that's exactly right. But you're concerned because the swastika was painted on your synagogue, and I'm concerned that we're going to get killed. So
1: there is a divide that's growing between American Jewish sentiment and identity and Israeli Jews. And that is painful and something we want to repair. And one way to do that is by being curious and hearing more about what it's like for our Israeli cousins.
0: Mm-hmm.
1: Take leadership. Find out what it's like to be under bombardment. Find out what it's like to have your cousin murdered on October 7th.
0: Yeah.
1: Maybe your adult child or your Israeli cousin will be curious in the end about how you see it. But you can't go in with that goal. You have to go in with a kind of openness and curiosity about how they see it. I often call this before the but. So we can often say, I get what you're saying, but, right? What I'm asking you to do is extend for an uncomfortable amount of time, possibly hours. Start with a few minutes, but extend it before the but, just being curious. Go ahead.
0: No. And I imagine you have seen this succeed, or you would not prescribe it as a technique for people to heal.
1: Indeed.
0: And that's what we want. I mean, you know, you're with your children or your grandchildren, it makes you feel good. And when you're with them and there's tension, that's not certainly anything that gives us nachas.
1: So it's painful. And it can lead even to separation with grandchildren, mm-hmm. which is like, whoa, that hurts, right?
0: Okay.
1: So, again, let me tell you the story about this particular guy in his late 50s. So I spent a whole hour training him how to do this. We role played. We talked about internalized shame. We talked about, look, he said it's too painful. I can't listen to him say the state of Israel is an apartheid evil state. I can't do it. And I said, look, you have a choice. You can get your kid back, or you can hold to your position, keep your position. But if you are too concerned about trying to convince your kid that he's wrong, you will lose him. So take your guilt and your understandable pain and worry and talk to your friend, talk to your spouse, talk to your therapist about that, so that you can come to the conversation with your adult child or your niece with curiosity and confidence and compassion.
0: Mm-hmm.
1: And you can get them back. You can understand them. In the process of understanding them, they may get to understand themselves better. Mm-hmm. It might be that they become curious about understanding you, but you can't, as I said, go in with that as the goal. So this dad, after practicing with me over many hours, over weeks of conversation, he began by saying, I'm here to listen. I know I haven't so far. I'm curious about how you see it. You said you're an anti-Zionist. Tell me about that identity and what it means for you. Now, you can't say, you know, what's important to you about that? You know, like your tone there matters.
0: Or I think you said, what's wrong with you?
1: That's right. That's right. What's wrong with you is going to get you the opposite. There's nothing wrong with him. When I work with children who are depressed or anxious, it's not about Jewish identity. The family can come in with the idea that there's something wrong with the child. And that's not the case. Taking that perspective is going to keep the child stuck. It's not going to break the logjam.
0: And
1: the problem
0: give you what you want.
1: That's right. The problem is the disconnect and the loss of trust and warmth and protection between the parent and the child.
0: What you are telling me, as I was saying to you before, I mean, I feel fortunate that that's not the dynamic in my family, but I know a number of families where it is, and it's tragic. It really
1: apparently, recent surveys, an eye-popping percent of young people 20 to 35 differ very strongly from their parents about Israel, Palestine, and about Zionism.
0: Any, you know what, Doc? I've got to tell you, I mean, sometimes, you know, you hear something and you say, oh, my God, it's so true. And, you know, the first time I heard you, I was thinking, just if only more people behave that way and understood that what we do, which we think is strengthening family ties, is doing just the opposite. Like it's hard to avoid doing that. Look, you know what? I would love to talk to you further about this. Is that
1: I'd be delighted.
0: It really is tragic, I think. I want to thank my listeners. I hope that they take away some things that you've learned today. And, you know, you're listening to Jewish Perspectives with me. Don't forget, I always remind or often about the PAC, Democratic Jewish Outreach of Pennsylvania, and we try to elect as many good Democrats as possible, and some other Democrats we don't think are so good. But, you know, it's still a hell of a, as I often say to people, well, there are only two choices, and if you really, if you prefer a Donald Trump and the Republicans as they have become, you know, as my mother would say, they're a bunch of meshuggahs. So, well, look, thank you so much.
1: It's an honor.
0: And well, all right, and I hope people, because you have really given us, I think, some very, very good advice. And I think
1: these are principles and they're tools.
0: Yes, yes. Again, thank you.
1: All the best.

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2: And welcome to Philadelphia Focus. I'm Laura Lewis, and with us today, the president and CEO of Historic Philadelphia Incorporated, Amy Nadel. Welcome back.
3: Thank you for having me.
2: Well, we've been talking about this all through the year, but now we are actually here. It has finally arrived, the 4th of July holidays. So today we're actually going to get down to the nitty gritty and talk about the actual events that will be occurring. So where do you want to even begin?
3: Gosh, I mean, I'll start with the fact that we've been celebrating the 250 all year long with our 52 weeks of first celebration. I know you've been talking about that a little bit, but each week from January 3rd, all the way through December 26th, we are celebrating a different first in Philadelphia every Saturday from 11 to 1. And they're really fun events. If you're looking for something to do on a Saturday, there are lots of weeks left of our year. So you should check that out and come visit us and check that out on 52 First Philly.
2: You know, it's funny. I just actually saw my first and it was a blast. Had a wonderful time. And you've done some really fun things that remind us about how wonderful Philadelphia is. And it was everything from the first Girl Scout cookie, the first balloon launch,
3: first slinky, the first pencil with an attached eraser, the first piano, the first sousaphone, and we have, you know, so many more to come. The first steamboat for passengers, the first American flag, the U.S. Army. So all year long, we're celebrating these firsts. So, you know, what we at the Historic District really wanted to do was to have people have a sense and a memory of where they were during this important year. So we have created events that allow you to celebrate with your family. I was around during the bicentennial. I'm guessing you were too, Laura. And I have core memories of things that I did with my family that year. And that's what we want to have, so that in 50 years, people can say, remember when we did these events in Philadelphia in the whole year for 2026? That's what we really want to do. And whether they're visiting from Kansas or right here in our own backyard, we want people to have those special memories. Because it's something we should all be celebrating.
2: And of course, after the event, there's a one that remains.
3: Yes, yes. We have 52 number one sculptures scattered throughout 13 different neighborhoods, which were beautifully painted by mural art artists. And so everybody should check those out. They also, we have a story for one of our Once Upon a Nation storytellers that have been created that will tell the story of the first that happens there. And you can scan the QR code on that number one sculpture and hear the story. But enough about all of that.
2: I was just going to say that, so even if you miss the Saturday, you can still get the story about that particular first. So let's move on. What's next?
3: So next, our big, big event is July 2nd. And some people may say, July 2nd? Why? Well, John Adams wrote a letter to Abigail saying that July 2nd would be the day that would go down in history with bonfires and fireworks and parades and games, because he thought that that would be the day that independence was celebrated, because that was the day that the Declaration of Independence was voted on. It was signed on the 4th, and of course, that became the day that everybody celebrated. But the Historic District partners, we have 20 different organizations that we're working with, decided that we should take July 2nd and make it a really fun day for people to come out and celebrate and, you know, spend the day in the Historic District. July 4th, you know, people have plans. You know, people sort of know what their typical July 4th day is. You know, maybe they'll see a parade and then they have a barbecue with friends. So the 2nd is really a good day to come to the Historic District. And we literally have from morning, early morning to evening, jam-packed of activities for people to be able to do. So we're actually this year going to start at 7 a.m. on July 2nd with a human liberty bell. We're going to take 250 people and map out a human Liberty Bell. So if you want to come see

0: That if you want to participate in that, let us know. It's going to be really fun. We're going to have, a photo of a bell on top of us. So we're going to have everyone wearing a t-shirt, holding a pom-pom, and having this great visual of a bell from the air. So that'll be really fun. After that, we have a flag raising at the Betsy Ross House, of course, at 9 a.m. Then we will have a chance for people to go out and go to all the museums. Attractions will open at 10. Then we will have the Wawa Welcome America Block Party that will start at 11, and that is on 3rd Street. And then the perfect tie-in is that then our red, white, and blue to do pomp and parade will step off from the Constitution Center at 12:30, and then we'll go past the Visitor Center, past Independence Hall, and wind up at the block party. This parade is sort of like not your typical parade. This parade is, we have little red wagons, think of like the radio flyer wagons that are pulled. And in these wagons, they're actually floats. So there is a float of Independence Hall. There is a float of the Liberty Bell. There is a float of the Betsy Ross House. And we have kids. This is a very kid parade. So we have kid marchers. We have kids who are in these floats. And the parade really represents the diversity of Philadelphia. We have amazing performances throughout the parade, but it really is supposed to harken back to, sort of your neighborhood street parade that you may or may not have had, when you were growing up. We love that feel, and we love the fact that it's really kid focused. So that will happen at, as I said, at 12:30, but you can line the parade route and everybody can have a chance to see the parade. It's really, really fun. And then in the afternoon, we have this amazing music series that's been curated by, again, one of our historic district partners. And we have 11 different spots in the historic district that have musicians playing an incredible array of music, everything from jazz and blues and gospel and klezmer and folk. You name it, we have it. And so if you want to just, stroll throughout the district, and take in music, sit, relax, maybe go into one of the museums that maybe you haven't been to before, or go back to one of your favorites. While we have all these different musicians out and about, it's a really fun way to spend the afternoon. Then at 5 o'clock, we have a new event called the Red, White, and Rosé, which is on Independence Mall. We'll have food trucks all along Arch Street and picnic tables set up so that people can, sort of continue the day. Everybody needs sustenance at some point, right? And so you'll be able to get food from a food truck and sit and, picnic with your friends. And that is like a perfect sort of start to the U.S. Army Field Band concert that begins at 7 o'clock. And that is, right off of Market Street. So you can sit and hear the music. If you want to get a good seat, there's plenty of seats usually available for that concert. And so, it's just a perfect, wonderful evening in the historic district.
1: Are we done now?
0: There might be one other thing, but you'll have to come and see it for yourself. I can't give it away yet.
1: Okay. You and Vince Dango from the National Constitution Center were at, you started talking about the 2nd of July, and you've talked about it over the years because this has been an ongoing event. But this year you have really gone all out. Talk a little bit about the historic district itself, though. When you talk about the diversity of it and your participating co-sponsors, the people who are putting this on together with you, and they've been with you over the years as well.
0: So about 4 years ago, it's hard to believe, we were sort of just coming out of COVID and we were like, okay, now we have to focus on 2026. And many organizations really didn't even have their feet under them yet, but we started planning there are about 21, 22 different historic district partners that we all work pretty closely together. And it's every museum from the Museum of the American Revolution, the Liberty Museum, the African American Museum, Mother Bethel, Alfred's Alley, Carpenter's Hall, of course, the National Constitution Center, Historic Philadelphia, the Betsy Ross House, the Weitzman Jewish History Museum, and more and more. Vince Stango, who we mentioned, is my co-chair for the Historic District 250 Committee. And, you know, we really started by talking about what should happen. And we are lucky enough, as I think you mentioned, that the Funder Collaborative, a group of funders, also were getting together at that same time, thinking, you know, these organizations who have, many of them have lost a lot of money during COVID and, you know, are barely getting together. We need to pull our resources together to be able to allow, you know, organizations like ours and others to be able to go to us and say, hey, we want to do X, Y, and Z for the for 2026. We are so lucky that those funders have that insight to be able to think forward enough to, you know, pull all those resources, because without them, we really would not have been able to do all the things that we have been able to do. And you're right, Vince and I, because we were, you know, sort of ahead of the game and knew what we wanted to do specifically with the Red, White, and Blue to do, we were able to pilot it 2 years ago, or 3 years ago, and we had the first Red, White, and Blue to do. And so we had like a small parade, and we had some concerts in the afternoon. And then last year, it was a bigger parade and more concerts. And now this year, you're right, it really is sort of on steroids. The hope is that we can continue the momentum, and that, you know, a lot of people are talking about how 2026 is really a stepping off point. We see it that way too. We really hope that in 2027, we're continuing to all work together and do these great events for the city and for our visitors that come to the city, and that it just continues and is an annual tradition.
1: I saw an article yesterday, and I can't even remember where it was. We're sitting down midweek here to tape, and it talked about the top destination for the 4th of July, and it was number one, Philadelphia. And It cited the fact that, yes, we're so walkable, that you can actually experience history. It's not just, oh, this happened here. You can walk through rooms where history happened. You can walk down streets where they lived. You can see all of this, and it's all in this tight, wonderful district. Kudos to you for all that you're doing for all of us here in Philadelphia with these projects. 4th of July, I mean, you mentioned all the museums, some of the other partners that you have. I know that you have some of the religious institutions in the district are also participating in this.
0: Yeah, I mean, and kudos to Philadelphia. If we weren't at the top of that list, I think something would be wrong. Because yes, I recently have had friends come into town who had never been to Philadelphia before. And of course, I toured them around the historic district, and they couldn't believe how gorgeous it is. It's so green and beautiful and so walkable. And you can experience history. I think that's one of the best parts of our historic district is, you know, you literally are walking where the founding fathers and mothers did. And, you know, little hidden gems that aren't so hidden, but like a place like Alfred's Alley, right? I mean, that people are still living in those houses, that you can walk down those cobblestone streets. It's such a special place. And so, yes, I think Philadelphia has worked hard to make sure that we can be on that number one list of places to go and visit. And I think all of the organizations, whether it's Arch Street Meeting House or the Free Quaker Meeting House or the Weitzman or Mother Bethel, you know, all are thinking, St. George's Church, all are thinking about being ready. And in addition to, you know, all that we're doing for the Red, White, and Blue to do, we also made sure that everybody had Red, White, and Blue flowers to plant, so that we're, you know, look like, you know, when you have guests coming to your house, you want to know company is coming, you want to be ready. And so as you probably have experienced, there's a lot of construction and cleaning and greening that's happening all throughout the city. And we wanted to make sure that that happened. We also are working with our partners with Old City District to make sure that their shops and restaurants are festooned as well with red, white, and blue swag, because, you know, it's a special year. If you go to New Orleans in Mardi Gras, there isn't any place that isn't decked out for Mardi Gras. And this is our time. And it doesn't happen, you know, only but every 250. So we should be ready.
1: I'm going to ask about the elephant in the room. FIFA, has that impacted what you are doing, or are you acknowledging it in any way, or are you expecting more tourists for this particular red, white, and blue to do?
0: We're really excited about FIFA. I mean, it's again, probably a once in a lifetime opportunity, at least in my lifetime. And, you know, we're excited, and we're excited to see all the visitors that are going to come for it. And yes, we hope that they'll get to experience July 2nd and everything that we have to offer. You know, there's a big match on the 4th. So, you know, hopefully people will be in town and want to experience, you know, we're such a young country compared to everybody else. We'll get to experience how we celebrate in Philadelphia. But yeah, we're thrilled and really looking forward to seeing all the fans that will want to come in from all across the world.
1: Now, historic Philadelphia does have, you maintain properties. You're the overlord of history there. But what you mentioned it just in passing, the Betsy Ross House. Will there be any special activities there over the course of, and let's just include the entire 4th of July holiday now, not just the 2nd?
0: Yeah. So, I mean, Betsy is, you know, her big week is coming up very soon with Flag Week. You know, obviously Flag Day is on June 14th, but leading up to that, there are many different exciting events that happen for Flag Week. And, you know, we're really excited because we actually have a new space that's called Flag Makers Hall. And with your ticket purchase for the Betsy Ross House, you get to go into Flag Makers Hall, which the Betsy Ross House is on Arch Street, 3rd and Arch. And this Flag Makers Hall is right on 3rd Street. And so you get to experience the Betsy Ross House, which is a wonderful experience, and you meet Betsy. And then you can go to Flag Makers Hall, and there's an incredible collection of flags that you can, you know, take in. And we will have even a new exhibit and some of Betsy's artifacts all during that, you know, time leading up to the 4th. So you should definitely check it out.
1: You've been holding out on me. I didn't know about Flag Makers Hall. When did that open? Don't say last year.
0: No, it just opened very recently. And actually just this past weekend, we started doing the double admission. So if you get your tickets for one, you can go to both places. So it's just the flag exhibit itself is just a collection that the Betsy Ross House has had for many, many years, but hasn't been able to exhibit it because the Betsy Ross House is so small. So now we have this wonderful opportunity to display flags from several different, you know, decades. And, you know, there's descriptions on the wall so that you can sort of read and understand. But, it's a beautiful space.
1: Well, you needed an annex. A couple of weeks ago, I went back to the Betsy Ross House. I hadn't been in a couple of years. And it just hits you over the head how tiny that is. And when you know how many people were living and working out of it, not just and running the household and businesses in that tiny space, it just brings history home to you and makes you happy you're here today.
0: Oh, my. Yeah. So but on July 4th at the house, we have a patriotic pet parade, which is really fun. And it is adorable. We have usually a lot of dogs who are dressed up in costumes. costume. And we have judges. I happen to be one of the judges, which is probably the hardest thing I do every single year, picking who is the most patriotic and cutest and, you know, of people who dress like they're the dress the dog and also are in similar dress. The owner is in similar dress. But that is very fun. It's a great fun event to do on the 4th if you're in town. And people love it. Last year, we actually had a turtle who had a little pinwheel on his back. And that one got my vote.
1: Okay. Now, if I'm hearing this and I want to be in a human Liberty Bell, or I want my kids to see, or maybe even be in the parade or participate in some fashion. Is it too late for families to get involved?
0: No, it's not. So everybody should go to our website at historicphiladelphia.org, and there you can find all the different information that we talked about today. And I think that's the best place to start.
1: And the museums, will they have different special offerings on that day?
0: They will have some offerings that day, but they'll also have a bounce back so that you, when you come later in the summer, you can get a discount. And then I think, you know, obviously, you know, about all of our storytelling and tours that will all be happening. You know, obviously, we kicked it off Memorial Day weekend. Now we'll go all summer long. And so that is all free programming, and something that everybody can, you know, have a great time taking advantage of.
1: I forgot. You just mentioned it just in passing again, the Once Upon a Nation storytellers, and they will be out in full force, right?
0: They will be. We have 12 storytelling benches this year, again, scattered throughout the historic district. These are free stories. Our storytellers are incredible. The cast is amazing. And so you can go and sit down at a storytelling bench and hear a story of something that happened in most cases right there in that spot. And we also have our history makers that are out and about. Our history makers are the people that are in costume. Storytellers are in contemporary dress. And we have several participatory activities that visitors can get involved in. We have a daily muster where you can march with the Continental Army. We have a daily Declaration of Independence reading that happens around 3 o'clock every day behind Independence Hall. On the weekends, we have what we call the Colonial Kids Quest Puppet Show, where which is also behind Carpenter's Hall. And Phineas Bell has lost a copy of the Declaration of Independence, and it's 1776. And his puppet friends help him try to find it. And so if you have kids, I mean, I would say from 2 to 10, it is adorable. It gives them a little sort of intro to history, and it's really fun. And that one happens every Saturday. And then we also this year have Ben Under the Mulberry Tree, where you can go to Franklin Court and meet Ben Franklin himself.
1: Under the Mulberry Tree. I was fortunate enough, I got to see the puppet show and I got to meet Ben Franklin. And these happen, though, all through the summer. So if you can't make it down there on the 2nd or on the 3rd or 4th, these are available for families all summer long.
0: Yeah, all the way through Labor Day weekend. And so it's, you know, again, if you have people in town in August, come down and check things out. It's a great, you know, way to spend your day exploring. And there are so many different ways to celebrate and so many different ways to spend time in the historic district. And the nice thing about, you know, your day in the historic district is you can experience history, but then you can go shop in Old City. You can, you know, have a great lunch. So it's a great time to come into town.
1: And of course, all this, all the information is at historicphiladelphia.org. That's historicphiladelphia.org. I'm going to just bring it up real quickly, and we've got about 5 minutes, so but it's happening, and it happens every year, and that is the Chinese Lantern Festival. It has nothing to do with the 4th of July or the 2nd of July, but it is on the Franklin Square, which is one of your properties, and if you are in the city, you can always stroll. You know, when you're taking part of Old City and Historic District, you can just walk over to the park. And do you want to talk a little bit about it? Because it will be opening really soon.
0: Yes, it will be opening really soon. This is actually our 10th festival that we've done. The Philadelphia Chinese Lantern Festival is back. The dragon is green this year, and he or she is welcoming visitors all the way down Race Street. And the festival runs from June 5th to August 16th, except on July 4th. And the festival, the lanterns are gorgeous. They're all new this year. And Franklin Square is open every day free until 5 o'clock. So if you want to come and see the lanterns and take lots of pictures and obviously enjoy the fountain, Square Burger, the carousel, Philly mini golf, all of that is great during the day. But then if you want to see the real magic and experience the festival, we close Franklin Square at 5 every single night, and then we reopen at 6 as a ticketed attraction. I like to say, you can have dinner at Chinatown and then stroll down to Franklin Square. We have plenty of food in the festival as well. Great food, everything from, authentic Asian Sankey and Oishi to fan favorites like Square Burger and Chickie and Pete's and Humpty Dumplings. There's a bar there which has really fun cocktails. We have 3 stage performances a night with authentic Chinese artists and artisans doing everything from acrobats to face changing. And we have fountain shows. And then obviously the big magic is in, when it gets dark, the lanterns just look gorgeous. And, as breathtaking as they are during the day, it's hard to explain how beautiful they look in the evening. This is not the kind of lantern festival where these lanterns rise up in the sky. Every year we get questions about that. These are semi-permanent. They're steel frames wrapped in silk and hand painted, which also is amazing because just the artisanship that goes into making these lanterns is really spectacular and pretty amazing. And you can get tickets at historicphiladelphia.org. You can also get tickets at the gate when we do have to cancel because of rain. Get your tickets. You can reschedule and in most cases get reimbursed. So I think, again, another wonderful summer tradition for Philadelphia.
1: And, when you're walking around, when the kids get absolutely nutso, you can walk down to the park, maybe take your lunch there with a mini golf. And it's a park that the families can enjoy. And then in the evening, it is absolutely magical. Maybe a nice date night.
0: Exactly. It's a nice date night. It's very good for multi-generational families. We see that a lot, grandparents and grandkids running around. But you're right. I mean, when we designed Franklin Square, that's one of the things that we wanted to do was, and it's 20 years since we reopened Historic Philadelphia, raised the money and reopened Franklin Square and have managed it ever since. So we're celebrating our 20th anniversary. One of the reasons that we created it in the way that we did is because right after a day sort of winding through the history, your kids, even though the history is wonderful and innovative and fun, kids still need to run around, and Franklin Square is the perfect place for that.
1: And it is wonderful. And again, thank you, Historic Philadelphia, for rescuing the park and giving it back to the residents and to all of us to enjoy. And you mentioned cocktails. I got to ask, is Cocktails with Congress still on this year at Carpenter's Hall?
0: It is. It runs every Friday night, beginning June 6th. And it's a great event. We call it a history happy hour. So you can go to Carpenter's Hall. You see a scene from the First Continental Congress. You get a drink. You see another scene. You get another drink. And then you are off for your evening. So it's a really fun way to celebrate history and then, have your evening. So yes, it was a smash hit last year, and we're bringing it back this year, and we hope everybody comes and checks it out.
1: I love that there's something for all ages in all of this.
0: Yes, exactly.
1: Everything that we've talked about today is at historicphiladelphia.org. And that starts from the 7 a.m. Human Liberty Bell. The Human Liberty Bell, the flag raising, the museums will open at 10 o'clock, block party there at on 3rd Street, right? You'll have the pomp and parade. And that will be at 12:30, performances of music throughout the district, all these fun, wonderful things. You can find it at historicphiladelphia.org. And a parting word, literally a parting word.
0: You said it. You know, enjoy this very special time, and we look forward to seeing you in the historic district.
1: That's Pete's Music. 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
6: Every one of us is a walking museum of sports, from that first ball game with your parents to maybe getting that nervous, sweaty autograph, or maybe even taking your own kids to their first game. 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Ladies and gentlemen, Philadelphia's Greatest Showman and the Flash in Flash and Cash, Mr. Lou Scheinfeld. How you doing, Lou?
7: Doug, you just gave me a thrill. Hugh Gannon was the Michael Barkan of Prism. He did baseball, football, basketball, hockey, tennis, golf, you name it. Boxing, wrestling, but I have to tell you a quick Hugh Gannon story to show you what a wonderful man and his wife was and their dog, Wonder Dog. Mm-hmm. There was a murder in Philadelphia. This doesn't start out good. A man murdered his wife and killed himself.
6: Nice.
7: They had 5 children. Hugh Gannon and his wife adopted all 5 of them. Didn't even know the man. And raised them. I'm getting because I'm talking about it. 5 kids they raised. How wonderful
6: a story. That's a great story. God bless him. Yeah, we might have to, maybe we try to find one of the kids and have him on the show.
7: That would be something else.
6: I'll see if I can find. Hey, coming up today, he was the Flyers mascot decades before Gritty ever came on the scene. You're going to get to meet the original Slapshot. Dennis Boyle inhabited that foul-smelling costume. He's going to be here on the Museum of Sports Show. And he is the man We've had him on before with the unusual Flyers collectibles. And this is stuff he collected for his years as a sports writer. And he wrote the book, Sports Reporter's Notebook. Randy Gartner's back on the program. And, of course, every week, our king of sports collectibles is here. And Lou is going to try to stump the guru with Lou's trivia. Nick DiPaccia Jr. is on the Museum of Sports show. But up first, he is mad as hell. He's not going to take it anymore. All these kids have too much money to burn at younger and younger ages in sports.
7: It's a double-sword effect here. It's terrible. First of all, the story last week that gambling, sports gambling among young males is like $48 billion a year business right now. And kids are, they're addicted, not young kids, but young adults, males in their 20s and 30s. They're gambling away all their money and all the sports teams are encouraging them. Now, high school kids have agents. A high school quarterback got $5 million this year with the promise that he would go to Alabama or some school where an alumni says, I'll put the money up. Doug, what happened to the purity of sports?
6: I don't know. You and I have been talking about this ever since name, image, and likeness. It became just a faint conversation that eventually you're going to have middle school kids gambling on apps, and they're going to be represented by the agents who represented their older brother who was a sophomore in high school. So I don't know. But anyway, I want to tell you about a great Museum of Sports event that we got coming up in June. It is our first Lunch with Our Legends, Wednesday, June 17th at Swan Caterers in Philly. We are commemorating 50 years since the Broad Street Bullies beat those Soviets. And we'll have on our round table Flyers legends Bill Barber, Bob Kelly, and Jim and Joe Watson. So you can get your tickets by going to the Museum of Sports. .org. And for the latest Museum of Sports breaking news updates on finalizing our home at the historic Litt Brothers building on Market Street, just go to the Museum of Sports and ORG and sign up for our newsletter. And you can also check out our cool merchandise like this 48-ounce insulated Museum of Sports mug. Martinis never tasted so good at the Museum of Sports. .org. Well, our first guest, you see him there in the Zoom box. He somehow went from being a Delco mail carrier 5 million years ago to the Flyers' very first mascot. And albeit it was a short-lived career, but one he is never going to live down. And I don't think he wants to live it down. Ladies and gentlemen, a big first-timer's welcome here on the Museum of Sports show. Meet the original and only Slapshot. Say hi to Dennis Boyle. Dennis, how are you, man?
8: Very good. How are you guys doing?
6: Oh, you know,
7: hey,
6: this is
8: Pete. Ooh, great to Dennis, see you, pal.
6: I was going to say, when was the last time you guys saw each other?
8: I'll tell you a little story. I was in a club box at a game, and I saw Lou on the other side, and I sauntered over there. Now we're talking about something that was 40-some years ago, and I leaned on him a little bit. And he didn't react. And then I leaned on a little heavier and he looks over and I said, I don't look familiar to you. And he says, no, I'm sorry. I said, you hired me to be Slapshot back in 1978.
7: I remember that. You didn't have your floppy ears and googly eyes.
8: Exactly.
7: I remember that day.
6: Golly. So Dennis, you're a 26-year-old mailman, mail carrier, letter carrier. I don't know what the correct term is these days. In 1978, you were playing, I guess, in a beer hockey league at the time.
8: Yeah, and I played like 10 years.
6: Yeah. And so you're competent on the ice. And so, I mean, in all that time, I guess before the girlfriend broaches this whole thing, did you ever think about mascots or being a mascot, or did you want to beat up mascots?
8: No, but I did have an opportunity to do that. They had to do an appearance with the Firebirds, and he said, when we get out there to center ice, we'll shoot a couple pucks and then I'll sort of slash you, and then he says, and then just put me down. So we had a little brawl at center ice and people went nuts.
6: Oh, it's pro wrestling. Oh, that's wonderful.
8: Yeah, that was. And then people lined up, they were lined up for my autograph. I felt bad for him, but of course, I represented the big leagues.
6: Oh, yeah. Hell yeah. So were you were a pretty big
9: Flyers fan growing up because, you know, as you, like so many other people, were converted to hockey in a pretty short period of time. Lou's told the story a million times that nobody wanted hockey in Philly.
8: We thought of it as a foreign sport. You know, when I went through high school, somebody said, did you play for your high school team? I said, no. It was almost like a foreign sport to him. But my brother-in-law got in the league, and I thought, I'm going to try this out. And I skated for probably 6 months twice a day until I even picked up a stick.
7: Good for you.
8: And then I played in a number of beer leagues. They're always fun. And it was back when the Flyers were the Brawlers. So sometimes you said to yourself, wow, I still got to go to work in the morning here.
9: So, but, Lou, what was the thinking in the front office back then? I mean, you had come off, you know, two consecutive Stanley Cups. You've got a cast of characters in the Bullies that were just unmatched in the league, let alone sports. I mean, what was the thinking? It was sort of your little brainchild, was it not?
7: It was not. It was not mine. It was not Ed Snyder's. We didn't want a mascot. We didn't need a mascot. We weren't looking to entertain little kids that sit in a ballpark for 3.5 hours and, you know, get bored. Our fans packed that place and yeah, ripped and roared. But some of the younger people in the organization prevailed. And unfortunately for Dennis, they came up with a costume that wasn't exactly gritty or the Philly fanatic. And he did the best he could and gave it a best shot. But that costume didn't get anybody excited. Maybe Dennis was excited inside.
8: I definitely was. That was a dream come true for a rink rat like myself.
9: So Dennis, I guess the fanatic had been around for what, a year or so at that point.
8: Yes.
9: So the Phillies, you know, jump the mascot shark. They get a mascot. The fanatic seemed to be reasonably well received. So you have a girlfriend who worked for the Flyers at the time, Dennis, and so was she the one that found out they were talking internally about this?
8: She did. She called me and said, I got good news. And I said, oh, I'm going to get lucky tonight? She said, no. She said, they're talking about...
7: At least you wear the uniform.
8: She said, they're discussing putting a mascot on the Flyers. And I said, all right, well, what do I got to do? She said, you'll get called down there for a skate around. And, you know, I had played for a number of years, and I thought, I could show them some stuff. But when I showed up, there wasn't another soul that showed up for that skate around that could even stand up. So I knew I had it.
9: And so did you know how to be a mascot? I mean, there wasn't a lot of precedent for high-profile pro mascots, at least. So did you know kind of the whole shtick to do? Or I know you had some theater experience.
8: I did. I had theater experience. And I always thought of myself as the romantic leading man, but they always cast me as the schlep.
9: Well.
8: I always had the comedy roles. And, you know, so I knew once I got out there it would happen. The problem was walking through the stands was not a very good idea because – you know, a lot of fans would say, get the bleep out of my way.
7: And the costume smelled, I heard.
8: Oh, my God, it stunk to the high heavens.
9: So, Gabby, our producer, has got a few pictures lined up. Gab, if you want to go ahead and bring the first one up in that sequence. You've got, I guess it's the 50th anniversary of the Stanley Cup. Cups were coming up. You got a little bit of press coverage. The Inquirer ran a great piece on you. And then Gab, Daily News had one. And
8: front page, Doug.
9: And
8: front page. That's when I played in one of the beer leagues. But that was the front page. And I said to Matt Breen, I said, you know, there's a war going on, right?
7: We tried to forget it.
8: And they stick my mug on the front page.
9: But I'm telling you, we need this sort of stuff. And it was a great history lesson. Now, I knew about Slapshot just by knowing Lou for years. And but, you know, I was not in the market at that point, you know, when Slapshot was around. And there are probably a lot. There's how many generations since then that never knew he existed. So, Gabby, let's go to the next one. I think we'll get a good idea of what this... actually, this is your beer league.
8: Yeah, that was one of the...
9: Now, which one, I was trying to pick you out of that crowd. Which one are you?
8: Top row, third in from the left.
9: Oh, third in from the left.
8: From the left, yeah.
9: 1, 2, 3, right there.
8: There you go.
9: Oh, I gotta blow this up here. What is that? Oh, Lord. Lord, you got the porn stash there. Nice.
8: When I was in the Daily News, my daughter said to me, "Maybe you'll get a date now, Daddy." I said, "Oh, that is cold."
7: What happened to your girlfriend from the Flyers?
8: Yeah, that's quite a while ago. She's probably in a home somewhere.
7: You dumped her after she made you big time.
8: That's it. She got me in, and I didn't.
9: So here is this thing, and they sent you the ice capades. Did I read that correctly, Dennis?
8: Yes, yeah, so it was a young lady.
9: A little bit of the audience, grace, or I don't know what you call it, but
8: the ice capades. The girl taught me some really good power skating moves that to the regular eye doesn't look like much, but it was from some tough stuff. And yeah, she took a run at me, and I said, "Oh, I always thought you guys were turned against Flyers. You know, hockey players. They always thought of us as cretins. Here you are taking a run at me."
9: So, yeah, because, you know, skating with hockey equipment on is one thing. Skating when your visibility is reduced by 50% is another.
8: Yeah, it was a bit trying. And I guess they told you about the guy that suckered me in the gut that first game.
9: Yeah, tell us about that, because here you have this friendly. I looked at this thing and I thought, oh, it's kind of like Barney the Purple Dinosaur from about 30 years ago. But, Lou, what did you say this was? Or you didn't know?
7: I'm still looking at it and don't know. It's not a dog. It's a pilot. It looks like a it's a flyer, but it's a goofy looking thing, and it's just pathetic. Dennis, you're better looking than that. You should have just taken the head off.
8: I'll give you an hour to cut that out.
9: So what happens? First night on the job, you had something that wasn't according to plan.
8: After the first, on the first break, they had a routine that I had worked out with this young lady from the ice capades, where I went to the bench, did a couple of power skating moves, went to the bench. I had this long stick and this big puck and went down from center ice and put it in the net, and 17,005 went bananas. And between the second period and third, they had me out signing photographs with a guard. And you had said earlier, Doug, you can only see straight ahead.
9: Yeah.
8: So you don't really see what's coming up. And doesn't the guy come by me and sucker me right in the gut?
9: Are you serious? It's not like you have like ab pads on or something like that. That's just soft costume.
7: You know, Doug, that was something that kids and young men did when they saw a mascot. Yeah. They would punch him, kick him. Yeah. I have had mascots in different organizations where I've accompanied them someplace, and people are brutal. And the moms and dads just let the kids whack away at a mascot. I mean, who wants to hit a mascot?
9: Yeah, these
7: well, are maybe you slapshot, but please hit me.
9: What was it? Seemed like, as you said, Dennis, you know, in the early going, the crowd sort of got into it. But as you said, you know, you had to make sure you stayed out of people's way because people would F-bomb you to get you out of the way.
8: Yeah, and I can appreciate that. You know, the Philly fanatic could be out in left field and not bothering anybody's line of sight. But in hockey, it's tough. And, you know, people were tougher in general back then.
9: tougher and drunker, but I don't know. They might have been.
7: Well, the Spectrum was a crowded place, and it was always packed.
9: Yeah.
7: And we shoehorned in so many extra seats over the years, permanent seats, you couldn't get out of anybody's way, no matter where. And the people wanted to see the game. They were pretty serious fans back then.
9: Oh yeah.
8: You know, so, Doug. Also, in 6 degrees of separation here, my brother-in-law's brother-in-law. My brother-in-law squared.
9: Okay, brother-in-law.
8: Was the Santa Claus that got bombed at Franklin Field.
7: Get out of here.
9: No.
8: Frankie Olivo.
9: No.
7: Wow.
9: Oh, my God.
8: And they had him on ESPN, and I kept saying, Frank, you think you might throw a little zap in there for the Flyers mascot? But that was Frank Olivo, yeah.
9: Yeah. Oh, my God. So how did you juggle? What you would do your mail route during the day, and then you'd sprint down to the Spectrum. You know?
8: Oh, yeah, yeah. I used to jump over railings and get done in a five-hour route. Took me about 2.5, but don't tell anybody I said that.
9: So at some point, Lou, you and the brain trust there decide that it's Slapshot has run his course. What was the thinking?
7: Well, we got a lot of complaints. Fans, especially in the lower level, which is where Dennis would normally go, paid a lot of money for their seats and didn't want to be bothered. And as Dennis agrees, it smelled. It really smelled bad. I know we tried to wash it a couple of times. But it wouldn't dry. It smelled even worse. It was something about it. I it had forever chemicals in there, I think.
8: Hasn't affected me a bit.
7: Okay. Yeah.
9: So they go, what, 4 decades without anything? No right. Mascot, no nothing, not even a little placebo. And then, Gab, if you want to bring that picture up of this thing that appears in 2018, was it? Is that when old Gritty, he shows up? And I looked at this thing and I thought, oh, this is a major miscalculation. When they unveiled this thing and all the press that it got, I thought, oh, this is a misfire. This is a huge misfire.
7: Ugly, awful, scary, huge, huge,
9: and
7: grotesque. I would have never allowed that. But I have learned it's fantastic. I love it. It's a huge hit.
9: I got to say, you know, he won me over. And but
8: he
9: now,
8: remember when he repelled from the scoreboard? I thought this kid's got some cojones, man. Good for him.
9: Yeah.
8: And he's got a lot more media availability, right? Like we didn't even have cell phones back then.
9: Well, and well, also,
7: if you could have repelled, you'd still be doing the job.
8: There you go.
7: I think you repelled people.
9: Well, it's
8: in more ways than one. That's right.
9: Now, you know, timing is everything, right, Lou? As you had said previously, that you bring in a slap shot right on the heels of 2 Stanley Cups. You've got a legendary, you know, roster. Mascots are the last thing on people's mind. Well, then it gets a little lean for the next, you know, 40 years. There were some brushes of greatness. And so all of a sudden the mascot at the right time is, you know, maybe Slapshot in 2018 would have worked, Dennis.
8: Sure. Why not? You know, when the team's winning, everybody's in a good mood, right? I mean, this year was wonderful with that run they had, and there's more to come. So, you know, it was, but I always told, Lou, do you remember Freddie?
7: Freddie Leedman. He used that costume. Yeah.
8: He wanted his buddy to get it, but his buddy couldn't even stand up on skates.
7: A mere detail.
8: Yeah, so he says, why did you take the suit home? I said, because it stinks, Fred. I want to air it out. He said, no, you got to leave it down here. I'll take care of that. And then it was never getting cleaned up, and I found out what he was doing was calling his buddy when there was an appearance, giving him the suit. But I said, Fred, I just want you to know, matter of fact, Mrs. Snyder at the time, Irma, was there an Irma? Snyder?
7: Myrna.
8: Myrna. She said, do you want me to tell Ed? I said, no, don't worry about it. I said, Fred, you can't kill this thing for me. He said, there's no exclusivity. I said, I'm not saying that. I just want you to know I know what you're doing, but you can't kill this for me, pal. I'm a rink rat from a way back. And no problem.
9: But you talk about that costume. I remember, you know, going back 30 years, the Fanatic costume was, you know, I'd be out on shoots for news and the Fanatic would be there. And of course they, you know, he envelops you. And it's just like 1,000 locker rooms after the game, you know, it's asphyxiating. And it's funny. Now I just emceed the Narberth cystic fibrosis run about 3 weeks ago or so. The Fanatic and the Ball Girls came out for the start of the race, and he does the usual wraparound thing. And I'm like, oh, this smells good. I mean, it doesn't smell bad. So they must have come up with new materials, new cleaning processes, new something that just gets rid of the stink.
8: When I was the mascot, David Raymond was the Fanatic.
7: Right.
9: I think we had him on the show, did we not, Lou? Yeah.
7: Like a few years ago.
8: I think the Sixers were having a mascot big shot or something, and all the mascots gathered down there. And we all were in this in the Sixers locker room changing, and they invited that Ted Janolis for the Padres.
9: Yeah.
8: He was like nationwide famous.
7: San Diego Chicken.
9: Yeah,
8: the San Diego Chicken. And so me and David were sitting there chewing the fat, and all of a sudden we could hear him say to the guard, no, you can't allow me to dress in there with those guys. I got to have my own locker room.
9: And green M&Ms.
8: David looks at me and says, what the heck is with this guy? I said, I don't know. He's not curing any diseases. He's a mascot, for crying out loud.
7: Dennis, you were a pioneer.
8: Yes.
7: Pioneer.
9: Right. I'm
7: sure you got paid big time, too.
8: Oh, yeah, yeah.
9: What was it, 25 bucks? 25?
8: I think it was 25, yeah. And I thought they threw a ticket in every now and again. But, I wasn't doing it for any of the money or any of that. It was just great to hang with them guys. And I love
7: showbiz. You're a showbiz.
9: Oh, my God. Lou, $25 a game. You ought to be ashamed of yourself.
7: That was big money back then. I was only making 30.
8: There you go.
9: Dennis, before we go, did you collect any memorabilia over the years? Do you have anything handy there? You can do a quick show and tell with us.
8: No, I was never a big collector with things. The only thing I will say is I work now as a sales manager for a manufacturer that makes netting, and we make batting cages. And a few years ago, I get a call, and they put it through to me, and he says, this is Joe Girardi. I want to get a batting cage for my son. And I said, yeah, and I'm President Obama. And he got the biggest kick out of that. We still stay in touch with one another to this day.
9: Oh, that's wild.
8: Yeah.
9: You got to get collect a little something here or there. Too bad they didn't let you keep that. What became of that Slapshot suit?
8: God knows.
9: Disintegrate?
8: Lou, any ideas?
7: We burned it.
8: Yeah. Thankfully, and not with me in there anyway.
7: Yeah.
9: Well, the original Flyers mascot, Slapshot, God bless you. Dennis Boyle, we cannot thank you enough for being on the Museum of Sports show. When you get that first piece of sports memorabilia from Joe Girardi or whomever the hell it is, let us know. We'll have you back on the program. If we find out what happened to that suit, we'll do a little investigation. We'll have you back on. Dennis, thank you so much, man.
8: Thank you, Doug. Yes. Thanks. Lou, good to see you, pal.
7: You too. Thanks, Dennis.
8: All right, buddy.
9: Hey, we want to make sure our viewers and listeners go to themuseumofsports.org so you can make a tax-deductible contribution today and be part of Philly Sports Shrine. 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
9: 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I'm Doug Scheimel along with Lou Scheinfeld. That clip you heard coming out

0: It's live from a baseball game there, Randy.
1: Well, it's Sarasota, spring training, wishful thinking.
0: I know.
1: Everybody's got a perfect record.
0: Yeah, you need a polo and a coconut drink there is what you need. So you were kind enough to send over some good stuff that you have just kind of compiled over the years. And some of it are clips and some are photos. And I think we're just going to make this whole segment the Randy Gartner show and tell segment, if that's okay with you. So, hey, Gabby, if you want to cue up that first picture, and I think we got them in order here. It was, let's see what we got here. Yeah, I think, was that the first one there? I think that is.
2: No, Bill Barber. Yeah. Billy Barber.
0: And these are, were these some of the pieces you wrote, Randy, or were these ones you just had sort of collected in the course of your
1: career? No, I was an intern at a local TV station in college. And that's when they had, you know, UPI, AP, actual wire services.
0: Oh, sure. You know?
1: And that was a photo that came over the wire. In fact, there's one before that that shows Bernie and Bobby Clark holding the Stanley Cup.
0: Yeah, we'll get, they're all in there. I'm sure they are. Now, slide up to the next one, if you would, Gab. Now that was, what is that right there?
1: That's the follow-up story to that picture you just saw of Barber scoring the winning goal.
0: Oh, that's old wire copy.
1: Right.
0: Absolutely. Oh, golly. Yeah. No, I used to rip wire copy in college in my first few jobs. And
1: speaking of Billy
2: Barber. Rip and read.
0: Oh, yeah, exactly. Now, that's your stick, is it not, Randy?
1: No, that's the Bill Barber stick I think we spoke of last time.
0: Right. But you have that. And tell that story again, how that came to be in your possession. You stole that, right?
1: Well, no, it was a gift by, I guess, the equipment manager that didn't want to put one more stick in the bag and says, here, kid, you want it? You know, kind of like Mean Joe Green giving the kid, you know, the jersey in that Coca-Cola commercial.
0: Yeah. Oh, yeah. And what's the next one we got there, Gab? Oh, that's a little tighter shot, just proving it was his stamped stick there. Because I guess that's right. How they identify him. It was just like a rubber stamp.
1: Yeah.
2: Right.
1: And then this was a collection, that first one with the inside the locker room. That was the Capitals' first year. That was their press guide. And for about 8 years, each one of the press guides the following years.
0: That's pretty cool. And that's starting, 74, 75, 6, 7, 8. And were these ones you just collected as you would go through the course of your coverage?
1: Correct.
0: Yeah, see, a lot of guys would toss those. But it's interesting. We had a John Wertheim on the show a few years ago, and he's overdue for a return trip. He said, I've got press guides and all this stuff in the garage. My wife keeps telling me to throw out. And I'm like, don't throw it out. Don't throw any of that stuff out.
1: So what do you do with it? What do you do with it if the kids don't want it? You
0: curate it, and it's got value to somebody. That's what our king of sports collectibles has said multiple times. There is always a buyer out there for something. Gab, if you want to go up to the next one. Now, this one, what's the story behind this one?
1: That is Rick Dempsey's bat, and he, for Phillies fans, in 1983, was the World Series MVP. And again, you know, at the end of the season, the guys that are in the locker room, equipment people, visitors, media, they're like scavengers, and it's just like, they don't want to put the stuff away. So, okay, who wants it?
0: That's outrageous. Considering you know what the collectibles market is like these days, where that stuff now goes straight into like hermetically sealed containers, and they're predestined to go to certain auction houses if they're not going back to the player. But it was, Lou, you remember from your days, you know, it was pretty loosey-goosey.
2: Talk about it all the time. We used to throw stuff out. a

0: locker room signs, pieces of equipment, helmets. The Eagles in the 70s when I was there threw the helmets out. I mean, my God, I gave away so much. But I have a question, Randy. Rick, you say Rick Dempsey was the MVP of the World Series in 1983? That's a great trivia question.
1: Yeah.
0: Well, I would have never. I'm going to use
1: try that one on Junior today. Try that on a King of Sports Collectible.
0: That's a winner right there.
1: All right. What do we got next there?
2: That was, I'll save any articles or whatever. Great moments and Flyers. That's the first game at the Spectrum.
1: Oh, I think I see Lou in that picture, right?
0: Yeah, yeah. No, I was just bar mitzvahed that day. Yeah.
2: Now he's coming up. Doug, he's coming up. I don't want to spoil the surprise.
1: Now, I love the covers of these. There's just something about that 70s, early 80s font that they used, or fonts, I should say, that they used. I just like that period.
2: And their printed press guides. I mean, they were like novels. You don't do that today. Now it's, here's a QR code. Look it up.
1: Yeah. Oh, God. That's it for going to programs on Broadway. All right, what do we got next there, Gab? Now, this one, I think you may have had this on the show the last time you were on, right? What's the story behind this one?
2: Well, that was, correct me if I'm wrong, Lou. Was there a fella, Ron Ryan, in the front office?
0: Yeah, Ron Ryan was the president of the Flyers for a couple of years, yes.
2: Yeah, I had a meeting with him one time. I forget what the occasion was. And after the meeting, he signed a puck and gave it to me.
1: Oh, now that could be a rarity right there for the right collector. He was short-lived. Lou, did you give him cement booties?
0: No, he came long after I left.
1: Oh, okay.
0: That's the 90s.
1: Oh, well, you were on to other
0: great. Early 2000, actually. No, look at that cover. I know those guys. Doug Favell, Joe Watson, defenseman, I forget his name, John Mizek. Wow, that was one of the first ones. That's not the first one, but one of.
2: And then on the inside pages had the starting lineup of the or the roster, I should say. In 67, 68, next to Gabby.
1: And let's see what we got next. Oh, this is
0: that's the first year, 67, 68.
1: Oh, yeah. My goodness.
2: When Bernie Perron was a backup to Dougie Favell.
1: Yeah. Oh, that's wild. See, I'm glad you kept all this stuff, Randy. Like Lou was saying, this stuff was just paper or trash. It was gone. And a lot of sports writers kept them.
2: This is the Capitals when they first came into the league. Their first draft pick was a fellow named Greg Jolly. And he was highly touted, and that stick still has a lot of gold potential in it.
1: Oh, golly.
2: And the next picture is Milt Schmidt with Greg Jolly and the Caps owner, Abe Poland.
0: Oh, Abe, what a great guy he was.
2: Yeah.
0: He owned the Washington Bullets, too.
2: Well, he owned the Baltimore Bullets before they took them to.
0: Well, they moved,
2: the next city over, yeah.
0: Right.
1: Oh my God. Fancy Moses. Oh my God. If you're watching on Facebook Live, either on the Talk 860 or the Museum of Sports page, we've been going through all of Randy Gartner's wonderful memorabilia here. And we have a picture of a young man. Who is that? That's Lou Schoenfeld, director of promotions
2: and advertising.
1: Is that director of promotions or director of proms?
0: I hate that picture.
1: you're kind of rakish there with that little wave of hair in the front there, and kind of that one eyebrow, the one eyebrow looking,
0: yes. Oh, really. Come here, little girl.
1: Yeah. Well, it's like, do not look me directly in the eye.
2: Yeah. Or I thought it was, you want to go to prom with me?
1: Well, he's the director of proms. Might as well.
0: I tried to grow a pompadour. It's a pompadour that didn't make it.
1: It looked like it deflated, like bread that didn't rise enough. That's the only thing I can say. What do you got after that, Gab? Oh, yeah. No.
0: Oh, my God.
1: This one's even better. Another Lou Scheinfeld mugshot here.
0: Well, now I'm vice president here.
1: Yeah, you're vice president now, and then you got rid of your pompadour.
2: Well, there you go. And that's a collection of Montreal Canadiens press guides. The years when they won the Stanley Cup.
1: Where do you store all of this? And do you have a wife that bitches about all of this crap in a closet?
2: No, because I keep it all in one area. And, you know, she has her stuff, her collectibles, and I have mine. And and I read something. We just got back from Montreal and Quebec for about 7-8 days, you know, just touring around up there. And they had a plaque and a picture and whatnot of Jean Béliveau, star for the Canadiens, you know, back in the 50s and 60s. And they said that he was on 10 Stanley Cups of the Montreal Canadiens. You know, he lifted the cup on 10 different Canadian teams.
1: Wow.
2: I think that's their version of the New York Yankees.
1: Yeah, we love good time. What do we got? Wheaties there?
2: That's Cal Ripken when he broke the string 21-31. They came out with a version of Wheaties, and then there was another one locally with Jim Palmer. But
1: And then I think we're down to our Steve Stone glove. Quickly tell this story, Randy.
2: Okay. Well, I described the scavenger scene at the end of the season. But before, at the start of the season, when the Orioles picked up Stone, I heard that he had a superstition or a routine when he was with Chicago. The reporter gave him a penny. Well, I started that when he came to the Orioles, and I gave him a penny before every start.
1: Right.
2: When he hit the road, I figured he's good for two or three starts, gave him that. At the end of the season, he won 25 games, so he's got 25 pennies along the edge of his locker. And at the end, I said, hey, Stone, I said, you know, you're giving stuff away. How about giving something to charity? He says, are you kidding? I said, of course I am, but my charity begins at my home. Anyway, he reaches in his locker, pulls out this glove, and I said, don't give me this best wishes, lots of luck, the standard stuff.
1: Thoughts and prayers.
2: Yeah, he says, he signed it, and he goes, to Randy, this is the cheapest glove you'll buy for 25 cents. And there it is.
1: That is fantastic. Well, sports writer, author, fan, and collector, Randy Gardner, as always, it's a lot of fun to have you on. Keep accumulating this stuff, and let me know when you got the next batch that we should have you on with.
2: I sure will. I appreciate it.
1: Absolutely. Good seeing you, Randy. Have a great Memorial Day weekend.
2: Be well. Take care.
1: Hey, when we come back, our King of Sports Collectibles, and Lou's going to try to stump the guru with sports trivia when the Museum of Sports Show continues right here on Talk 860 and Facebook Live. Back in a couple of minutes.
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0: Who remembers the Philadelphia A's or the Warriors or the old arena at 46th and Market? 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
1: 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They are the specialists in non-invasive treatment. Coming up next, we're trying to figure out if he can hear us at some point. He is our king of sports collectibles, one of our proud partners in the Museum of Sports as we finalize our home at the Lip Brothers building on Market Street. Nick Depatchi Jr., I think, is still trying to figure out. We can hear him, but he can't hear us. But yeah, Lou is ready to pounce on Nick with a trivia question that we just picked up in our previous segment with former sports writer and author Randy Gartner, who always has this incredible batch of just offbeat collectibles, the sort of stuff that you get when you've been a sports writer, you know, on the beat for decades, and you can just ask a player, you know, how about, what are you going to do with that glove? What are you going to do with that bat? What are you going to do with this? And they're just sort of like, you know, I'm just going to go ahead and, you know, just, you know, I'll give it to you. And so at any rate, he's got all of this stuff that, you know, press guides and media guides and articles he's written. And it's just good stuff. Now, of course, I don't know if we've got Nick there or not.
0: He's going to call in.
1: Oh, all right. Well, I guess as soon as he calls in, we've got our producer, Gabby Turgeon there. And Gabby actually has a interesting job out at, is it Phillies and Sixers? Gabby, I forgot what you told me.
6: So it's the Phillies and the Eagles that I work for. So hi, everybody. I'm Gabby. I'm their producer.
1: Hi, Gabby.
6: So at the Phillies, I do the fan clubs, and we have four different fan clubs that we offer. We have the newborn fan club, the kids club, our teen club, and
0: can you
6: our
0: put the
6: adult
0: put that number up
6: well.
0: Again for him to call in?
6: And then
0: please.
6: At the Eagles, I sell merch.
1: Oh, that's pretty cool. Yeah, I know sometimes we lose you on the show because you're out at the ballpark.
6: Correct. Yeah, I don't have to work every game, luckily, but I do work most of them. So it's pretty fun. We get there right like as the team is warming up on the field and it's dead. So we're walking on the main concourse and you're just watching the team warm up. You're hearing all of the announcers do their vocal.
0: I need the right number for him to call in.
1: Yeah, I'm sending it to him right now, Lou. So is that, but you guys are big sports fans in the Turgeon household, are you not?
6: We absolutely are. My dad actually has a custom Phillies jukebox that he bought, and it works like a real jukebox that has CDs, and you can like pick which song you want from each CD. And we have a CD in there that is themed for Philly sports. So it has all of like the walk-up songs for the baseball players. It has some like Philadelphia Freedom on there. It's a great one.
1: Oh, no, those are all the classics. And I don't have that video queued up, but when we think of it, we'll have to roll that video of your dad dancing in the living room to the jukebox.
6: Yeah, when we first brought it in, we didn't even have a place for it yet. He just put it in our foyer right next to the front door, and he started turning on Frank Sinatra. The Phillies game was playing. He had a beer in his hand. The vibes were high. It was a great time.
1: Any sign of our good friend King of Sports Collectibles, Gab, on your board there?
6: I'm not seeing him, unfortunately.
1: I gave him the dial-in number to call. Hopefully he'll figure that out. But that's pretty damn cool there, Gab. How did you happen to get those jobs?
6: I just love Philly sports and being at the stadiums, and we also get to host concerts at the stadiums as well. So I just love getting to be in those environments. I love Phillies and I love the Eagles especially. So I've grew up a big Philly sports fan. And so I was like, what's a way that I get to go to all of the games? And I was like, let me work there. So I just applied, and I was lucky enough that after my first season at the Eagles, my mom was super jealous and she was like, I want to work there too. And now her and I work there together.
1: Oh, did you go and like put in a good word for her and then got her a job?
6: Yeah, so we always get like a link at the end of the season. It's like, if you think anybody will be great for our team, send them this link. And then we also get a bonus for everybody who signs up that we recommend. So when she got hired, I was like, thanks for the $50, Mom.
1: God. Yeah, when we think about it, I'll have to pull up that video on one of our upcoming shows. I don't know if we have any sign of old.
6: Oh, I just got him. Give me 1 second.
1: Oh, yeah. Bring him in.
6: I think we are all good. Everyone can hear everyone.
1: We get to talk to our producer and everything. That's really cool. Nick, are you there?
7: I'm here. Yeah, Mike, I don't know why you couldn't hear me on Zoom. Or I couldn't hear you. I don't know if you could have heard me.
1: Yeah, we could hear you. We're going to go straight into Stump the Guru. We've got about 4 minutes here, so we're going to do the condensed version.
0: All right, here we go. Something I just learned today on our show. Who was the Phillies' most valuable player in the 1983 World Series?
7: Well, they didn't win the World Series in 83, so there was no most valuable player in that World Series for the Phillies. Do you want to know who the Orioles' most valuable player was?
0: Well, the man who was just on may have given us the wrong information, but he said that a Phillies player was the most valuable player in the World in 1983 by name of Rick Dempsey.
7: He is incorrect. The only World Series where the MVP came from the losing team was the 1960 World Series. Bobby Richardson, second baseman for the Yankees.
0: I should get
7: credit for this because Bill Mazeroski hit the home run in that series, but he did not win the MVP. He hit the famous home run. But you can
0: all
7: tell
0: right,
7: him.
0: All right, all right.
1: Well, I've never heard Nick get
7: Bobby Richardson.
0: You sure it wasn't Jorge Posada?
7: It was not Jorge Posada, but I think that made up for Jorge Posada.
0: All right. Here's a couple of quick questions for you. You probably fancy yourself as an expert on New York Yankees, you and your dad. So in 1901, the Yankees were formed. The franchise was formed, but the New York Giants did not want them in New York. What city did they go to play their first 2 years?
7: Well, so here's what happened. They used to be recognized as part of the Yankees franchise. Now it's recognized as a separate franchise, but it was Baltimore. They were the Baltimore Orioles, and then they became the New York Highlanders. However, like I said, the Baltimore Orioles are no longer recognized as part of the Yankees history.
0: You're killing me. That is 100% correct. Now, what year did the Yankees take on the name Yankees?
7: So they take on the name Yankees. This I'm a little unclear on because I know they were the Highlanders at first. I know 1903 is when their franchise started.
0: As the Highlanders from 1903 to 1912. Then what name did they take on?
7: Then were they the Yankees?
0: But it was 1913. Yes, who was there in 1913, a man known as the Peerless Leader was their first manager. Who was it?
7: Ooh, that I am not 100% sure, but I'm going to take a guess and say John McGraw.
0: I would say take a chance.
7: Frank Chance.
0: Frank Chance it is, absolutely. And
1: all right, that is all the time we've got for this week, kids. We want to thank all of our guests. Original Flyers mascot Slapshot, Dennis Boyle, sports author and collector Randy Gardner, and our King of Sports Collectibles, Nick DePaccia Jr. Don't forget to buy Lou's book, Blades, Bands, and Ballers, at themuseumofsports.org, brought to you every week by the DePaccia Franklin Cardiovascular Center. For Lou Scheinfeld, Nick DePaccia Jr., and Gabby Turgeon, I'm Doug Scheimel, reminding you what our good friend Carly Simon always says, Louis.
0: These are the good old days.
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0: the McMenamin and Wing Show here on WWDB Talk 860. We've got a fantastic broadcast. We are here with our host, Tom Wing. How are you, sir?
1: Great to be here. How you doing?
0: Always a pleasure to be on location here at McMenamin and Wing. And your colleague, the legendary Jay Shore, how are you, sir?
2: Very well. Always a pleasure to be with Joe Doc.
0: Well, it's right back at you, Jay. And so today's the theme of today's show, the world that we live in today in the practice of law, especially injury law, in the very, very competitive area of injury law. And typically we start off with our host, Tom Wing, but I'm going to ask Jay Shore, since he didn't become a legend, over the last 2 days, he's been around for a while. Jay, this is a different world when it comes to practicing law. A lot of saturated marketing out there, a lot of, there's a ton of platforms. But in general, what is the difference between when you started practicing law and today's world of, marketing across the board?
2: Joe, legal advertising wasn't always permissible. We were there when it first was ruled to be permissible. And television advertising was relatively inexpensive. People formed syndications to use it in different markets, so that you could film one ad and tweak it for Philadelphia, for Denver, Colorado, for California, with a spokesman that either people knew or got to know. And you would watch your phone light up when a TV ad was on. Through the years, the advertising for television started to get more expensive as there was more demand. And so people went to what was then called the cheaper stations, 17, 29,
0: yeah,
2: 48.
0: In Philadelphia, yeah.
2: And we could buy cheaper there. At one point, though, it became obvious that the ones that wanted to attract the most clients went for billboards, went for newspaper advertising. Yellow Pages was big. But today, there's something completely different, and it's called social media. And people are shopping for a law firm just like you would shop for a restaurant. I want to see some 5 stars. I want to read about people saying that the atmosphere was great. It wasn't too noisy. The Caesar salad was immaculate. That's what's happening in the field of shopping for a lawyer today.
0: And it's interesting because, Tom, one of the things that the firm here, you guys are a workers' compensation firm, and, amongst the best in the region. But like Jay just said, it's more than just being great lawyers. Okay. The law is, it's the business of law, and a big part of it is marketing. I always look at it in a sense, if there's a tree in the middle of the woods and it makes a sound and no one's, and it falls, does it make a sound if no one's listening? Okay. You are very cutting edge and understand the digital platforms and all those things. Talk about that as a priority along with running a great law firm for great clients.
1: Yeah, I think Jay's analogy of looking for a restaurant is a great one, because your advertising has to cut through that atmosphere, that noise, if you will. It is incredibly saturated, especially on social media. If you go onto Facebook right now after searching Google for a lawyer, because these things follow you from website to website now, you're going to get a bunch of videos for all sorts of different lawyers. And so actually connecting genuinely with an audience is one of the most important things that you can do.
0: The area of injury law, okay, whether it's personal injury or workers' compensation, is particularly competitive across the board. And talk about, the efficiency and the education in a sense, because I've heard from a number of firms. I'll give you an example. Jim Beasley, for example, of the Beasley firm. He made it clear that in law school, because Temple Law School is named after his father, they don't teach legal marketing. And so where do you get that, education when you're getting out of law school? You want to learn how to you know, represent clients. And now, oh, by the way, you have to be a marketing whiz to compete in that field. As much as you, especially if you're firm owners, and you guys have been, where do you get that education?
1: So I think it's a, for us, it's a mix, right? You bring in the right people, you work with the right partners, but a lot of it is also just for us is being genuine, right? If I put, and I do a ton of social media, I do a ton of videos, I'm just putting out educational content. I'm not trying to run an advertisement. It's not this, you know, every lawyer on every feed going, pick me, pick me, pick me.
0: Right, right.
1: Someone will write a comment and say, hey, what do I need to do if I have an injury at work and I'm worried I'm going to get fired? And that'll be a topic for a video and I'll just answer their question. It doesn't say call me. It doesn't say pick me. In fact, my contact information doesn't even appear in the video. Now, if you want to get to know me a little bit, you can click on my profile. You can scroll down and send me a message. But it's not in your face advertising. We're just putting out information amongst all of the other noise.
0: What's interesting? Go ahead, Jay.
2: I was going to say the getting the client and then making a client happy are very much related because those five stars that you're going to get on social media come with comments. And those comments are from people that you represented that were happy with your representation and happy with the result that you got for them. That's how you get a five star.
0: Okay. So it's interesting that you bring that up because when we look at the world of the practice of law today in the competitive injury area, okay, what you said there, Jay, so I just equated to this, a boat with a hole in it. If you have a great marketing campaign and you're great lawyers, and you've done an awesome job, but let's just say your receptionist retires, or one of your key intake people require, you know, and you just have one little mistake, you know, one little, you don't prioritize intake. You now have a boat where you have a leak in that you're doing everything right, but it doesn't matter unless the rubber meets the road, and you have a team of you know, intake yourself as attorneys. I mean, customer service, everything we're talking about, great marketing, great representation, but talk about the priority of obviously being able to treat that client the way they deserve to be treated.
1: Yeah. I mean, if you put in an advertisement, we're going to treat you like family. You have direct access to lawyers. You know, we are there for you 24/7. Call us right now. And then your experiences, you pick up the phone and call that lawyer at 3 p.m. on a Tuesday and you get a voicemail. That's your one-star review. So the advertising or what you are putting out into the world, especially in today's day and age, has to match what you're actually going to do. And so having the right intake people, having the right team on board, having the right lawyers, right? These people have to be, especially in the injury space, empathetic, compassionate, and they have to be smart and they have to be responsive. The number one complaint to all disciplinary boards across the country, pick your state, is about lawyer communication. People, lawyers not communicating with their clients, not explaining what's going on.
0: Okay. So Jay, I'd like to comment on that because you guys have mentioned Google reviews. Okay. And I wonder, so I'm sitting here and I'm thinking, okay, so you got to be a good lawyer. Got to be a great marketer. You got to have a good intake team. Okay. Oh, and by the way, as an attorney, there are standards and, you know, what else do I need? Do I need a cape? Okay. You know what I mean? Having the whole picture and talk about that, Jay, because you have hired a lot of lawyers in your day. Yeah. I think that guy was one of them.
1: Including me.
0: Right. Yeah. But imagine that you find out down the road that Bob over here, although he was number one in this class at an Ivy League school, doesn't quite know how to talk. You got everything else right. The client's in the office. And yet, you know, so I guess what I'm saying is every base needs to be covered.
2: Well, if you take an injured worker and you picture him at a computer shopping for a law firm, would he hire a firm that had 25-star ratings? Or would he look at a firm that had 200 with a 4.8 star rating? And the only way you can get to answer that is to think in terms of other services like restaurants and plumbers and so on and so forth. People will give you a little bit off of that five-star rating, but they love five stars. So when someone in your law firm treats someone wrong and they end up doing a bad review, that's devastating. You can't have that in this day and age.
0: How immediate, let's talk about them Google reviews. Because I heard an attorney say it the other day. How impacting are they?
1: They're very important. So they're important for two reasons. One, we've talked about consumers use them. Consumers love them. The second is Google's own ranking and now moving into artificial intelligence. Artificial intelligence, Claude, ChatGPT, Grok, use reviews in part of what these models use to determine what services they're going to recommend as the best or the most experienced or the most client focused. They'll read reviews. If you go into ChatGPT and say, you know, tell me how Tom Wing is as a lawyer, it's going to give you a lot of very specific feedback about cases I've handled, about settlements I've gotten, about reviews clients have left. And luckily, it's very positive for me. But, you know, lawyers that might have like discipline histories and things like that, that were a little more difficult to find in years past, it's all instantly accessible. And those reviews become very, very important. I'll add one thing to it, though, Joe, is, you know, that 4.8 or that 4.9 star rating may not matter. But, you know, as I will do, and I'm sure everybody here does, when you're looking at a 4.8 star rated, you know, restaurant or bar or whatever it is, you're going to sort by lowest first. You're going to read those negative reviews and you're thinking to yourself, is this person crazy? And if the person's crazy, you're going to write off that one or two one-star reviews. Yeah. But if it's a very specific detailed note and the business hasn't even replied to it to say, hey, you know, give us a call, let's fix this, something like that, you're still going to think twice about that place. So how you handle negative reviews is important too.
0: Intake. Okay. Somebody calls, it's a very competitive world. Okay. And we know how important it is from a conversation standpoint and how the bedside manner is important. Let's talk about efficiency. You know, they'll never get to the bedside manner if they're not only talking to an answer machine, but they don't get a call back for a specific amount of time. What is the rule of thumb when you talk about, you know, getting back to somebody and the communications at the get-go?
1: I can tell you the best practices is you assume that if you don't pick up that phone and sign that client on that first phone call, they've hired someone else. Mm-hmm. So anything less than that is less than ideal. You know, certainly some people are going to want to think about it. You know, in catastrophic claims, it's very, very different. You know, sometimes you have to go to a hospital or meet with family somewhere else.
0: Yeah.
1: But in sort of the standard injury claim where it's okay, they're going to go through some physical therapy. They just want to talk to a lawyer, have somebody in their corner and get a good settlement at the end. If you don't sign that person on that first phone call, your likelihood of actually signing that person on drops dramatically.
0: What about after hours? Imagine you get a call at midnight or even during the middle of the night.
1: I would say most reputable firms have a 24/7 answering service that's going to pick up the phone and call a lawyer that's on call and get them on the phone.
0: Okay. In the middle of the night.
1: Yep.
0: All right. Jay, talk about it back in the day.
2: Well, Joe, one of the things that hasn't changed is the most incredible form of getting a new client is a referral from a happy client that you represented. Because I think it's part of human nature, especially in men, when you hear something like, I got injured and I don't know who to turn to, a guy will say, I got a guy for you. Or, and that goes for plumbing, electrical, everything you can think of.
0: I just said it to my guy who was looking for a car. I got a guy for you. He lives next door to me.
2: People love to refer.
0: Yeah.
2: And if you create a happy client, or we call them a referral person, they're going to keep doing that. They're going to keep sending you clients. And that is still the cheapest and the most valuable way to get a client. But when you get to the point of making a client happy, then you're talking about a lot of different things during the representation.
0: Yeah. And AI, we're going to get into, and you mentioned that, Tom. But I've heard on several broadcasts where a young lawyer might say, or some, you know, that AI is coming in, it's going to put us all out of work. And I sit there, and one of the things, I'm a talk show host, so that's one thing. But I'm not a lawyer, but I am a regular person. And so one of the observations I have, okay, is that the law is personable. Success and a business model don't get into the hospitality business if you're not going to be hospitable, okay? Well, it's almost no different, especially in injury law. In other words, that key, and that can't be done with a computer. In other words, they want to have that sense of, I have a relationship with my attorney. How big a part of a client, not just acquisition, but maintenance is having, you know, that demeanor, that empathetic demeanor, like you said, Tom, to be there for that individual, because this is an incredibly hard time. I can only imagine, you know, including patients, okay, because this is, you know, the insurance companies toy with them, you know, with a lot of injured workers and injury victims like there is no tomorrow. Talk about the importance of empathy and creating that relationship. That's one thing AI will never do. Tom
2: can go into this in more detail, but you talked about bedside manner.
0: Yeah.
2: You talked about the time when doctors used to come to your house and they never just stayed with the medicine. They asked about your mother, your father, your sister.
0: They were part of your family almost, because they would.
2: And what some people forget in the practice of law is you're talking to a human being that's going through something that's very difficult. They like to be at work. They don't want to be home. They're in pain. You have to be able to go beyond the case and give them a little bit of bedside manner. How are you feeling today? What do you do with your time? Are you trying to get out a little bit and walk? You have to make some conversation. This is what makes them feel part of the team. Tom, what do you think about that?
1: I 100% agree. I think authenticity is one of the most important qualities you can have as a lawyer. You know, being empathetic with your clients, but being truthful with that, right? Don't you're not putting up some face. You're not, you know, just telling them what they want to hear. You get to know them. You become invested in their cases, by the way, and you're going to work a lot harder for these people that really, really need it. And because you're dealing, when you're saying, oh, you know, it's empathy, bedside manner, you're dealing with people who are at the very worst point of their lives. Having a work injury and having it upend your ability to keep a roof over your head is incredibly traumatic for somebody.
0: When you're building a firm, HR. By the way, we didn't throw in HR. It isn't enough so far. Okay. And putting a team around yourself. Okay. And I can say that, I had a hospitality business, found out a year and a half in that my person at the desk treated everybody like crap. She treated me great, but my point is I was not an expert in HR and making those positive decisions. And I've seen some law firms, some good people, some great firm owners learn the hard way. Talk about the importance of surrounding yourself with a great team. And at the same time, you got to do it from day one. You make one mistake in that and putting that team together could be a problem.
1: So I think you're absolutely right. I'm going to let Jay talk on this because the foundation of what we have here is something that Jay built. And that is a lot of the people that work for us that formerly did work for Jay's former firm have touched this system in some way, meaning they were injured workers. Yeah. They are the spouse or cousin or friend or neighbor of an injured worker. And they understand.
0: They know what it's like.
1: For the people they're going to be interacting with, what they're dealing with. And I think that's incredibly important.
2: Yeah. You know, we had the luck of having our team stay with us for years. I mean, decades. And it takes a couple things. They, first of all, just like that client has to have trust in you and be happy with your representation, your team has to be happy too. And that involves pay, quite frankly. It involves handling them in a professional manner and treating them like a way that you're referring to them, who's somebody who's important to the team. Those are the things that make a person happy and make a person want the success of who they work for. It's not just good enough to get a check. They want to be happy to say, I work for McMenamin and Wing. You know them.
0: Well, it's interesting because when you're hiring somebody, it starts there. I mean, literally speaking, somebody could have all the education in order. And, by the way, they're good for, you know, there's a place for everybody in the world. They may be a great key cog in another situation. But my wife used to complain to me sometimes because she ran the desk at a high fashion salon in Center City for 25 years that, you know, she wished you stuck with hairstyling and all that. And I said to her, she in a positive sense took, she looked at that job like it was ownership. Like, in other words, not that it was possessive ownership, but she understood that every client that came in there was important to the operation of that business. So she understood. And I said, hon, it's harder to find somebody like you than a brain surgeon on Market Street. Okay. How do you sieve through that? In other words, you might have 20 people coming to the office for a job. If you get one of those people that's ultra competitive and has a personality situation, it could ruin the chemistry in the entire, and I'm sure it's happened to all of us. Talk about that process, Jay, and the actual interview process to be able to have that team that treats your clients the way they treat them.
2: In a way, it's hard because there are certain questions you're not permitted to ask.
0: You know, Joe Doherty.
2: Ones that you don't even think of. You can't ask like a group of questions to try to find out a person's age, like what year did you graduate from high school? Yeah. I mean, they know all the tricks. So what is it, Tom? It's an inside feeling, some kind of something you get from the person you're interviewing, and then you take the
0: chance. You call references? I asked that question because you guys have been incredibly successful. And every one of these things we're talking about is about not only client acquisition, but it's about what they're going to experience when they walk in to McMenamin in a Wing. And I'll sit there. I've met your team and I feel like I've known them my whole life. Right. And so that doesn't happen. And one of the greatest pride, aside from your great track record with clients, is what you just said. The client, your team stays for years. They've been there for decades, which creates a great atmosphere. It's not that all, it's that starts at the day one when somebody comes in for that interview. And that's what I'm talking about. Like, in other words, you might not be able to ask some of those simple questions.
2: Joe, there is a challenge, and it came as a result of COVID, quite frankly.
0: Yeah.
2: Because people started working from home, and that hasn't stopped. It's going back a little bit, but there's a lot of empty office space throughout Center City. I can guarantee you that. And what has happened is it's more difficult to establish a relationship between paralegals and intake staff when you got them all over the place. But it can be done, and we do it.
0: Let's talk a little bit about Zoom, okay? The business of law has changed. Okay. And I know you guys are you would love to be sitting in the same office with, and the clients all come and you accommodate that. But a lot of clients, for convenient purposes, and, you know, I mean, they want to, you know, they could be in Pittsburgh. They could be, you know, and they want the prestige of a Philadelphia area law firm. Okay. A McMenamin and Wing. And so now, you know, the convenience, they no longer have to drive, you know, 50 minutes after, you know, obviously they're in Pittsburgh, 5 hours. But the point is they have the luxury of now being able to retain a law firm like yourself when they didn't before. But talk about how Zoom has impacted, the practice of law and in a positive way, because it's a convenient to the client.
1: I think it's not just Zoom, it's technology, right? Because it used to be that someone would call the office and you'd either schedule them to come in and have an appointment and sit down with the lawyer in a big fancy conference room in an office downtown. And you'd take 2 hours of that lawyer's time to go through every piece of paper they thought might be relevant from 20 years ago. And now, or you have to send somebody out to their house. And now they can pick up the phone, and from the very first phone call to that lawyer until the very end of their case, in many cases, they don't have to leave their house. So the guy that fell off a ladder and just got out of the emergency room, whose back is killing him,
0: right,
1: he can handle his whole case from the comfort of his bed or his doctor's office. I mean, more than half of the court hearings where we have testimony now, those are done virtually on Teams or Zoom or something like that. And I think it creates a lot more access for people who otherwise are just not going to be able to physically do it. It's also made the practice much more efficient. It's got to be saving the Commonwealth of Pennsylvania buckets of money, because you don't need all this courtroom space and security staff. There's a huge apparatus that has to be in motion just to get lawyers and the general public in the door. They just don't need anymore.
0: Jay?
2: Joe, you know, we talked about that trust you try to establish in that bedside manner. It's even more important today, because you can have a client that you never met except on the phone and maybe on a virtual court appearance, but no shaking hands, no standing next to
0: the guy. I was going
2: to
0: ask you if you could have ever imagined that.
2: Yeah, I mean, who could imagine that? You couldn't. But that trust that you develop is so, so important. It's also important because you're going to recommend at some point in your representation to take a certain amount of money or to do a certain thing that seems a little unnatural for the client. And if he has that trust, he's going to say, I'm going with you. I'm going with what you're saying. So it's a very important asset to have in a relationship.
0: I'm the ID to show. You're listening to the McMenamin and Wing Show here on WWDB. Talk 860. We're with our host Tom Wing and the legendary Jay Shure, and we're talking about the world of practice and the practice of law today. And it's such a different and competitive market. But I'll tell you one thing that doesn't change: the importance of the representation of law for that client. Okay, and when you look at individuals during their worst, the pain still. Somebody with a broken leg feels the same pain as you know today as they did back in your early years.
2: Yes.
0: When I think about what individuals go through, okay, and the relationships they go through with the insurance companies, okay, and with their medical situation, there is something called an IME, okay, and we talked about it. And what, first of all, what is it, and how does it impact either the case long term and at least in an acute sentence, in an acute way at the time it happens?
2: Well, an IME has a title called an independent medical examination, which has bothered me for all the years I've been involved in workers' comp, because it should be called a defense medical examination.
0: Sure.
2: But we stick with what we have. Now, this is a, by law, the defense, the insurance companies are entitled to have one every 6 months. Every 6 months. They don't all do it every 6 months, but your client must go to it. If he doesn't go, there are repercussions. Tom, talk about that.
1: Yeah, if you don't go to an IME, what ends up happening is the employer is going to hire a lawyer. They're going to file a petition to compel that exam, meaning a judge is now going to step in and tell your client to do what they should have done already. If they still don't go to an exam, that judge can suspend that injured worker's benefits until they go to an exam. That could be 6 months until the next exam. And so it is really important that lawyers are counseling their clients. You have to go to these exams. You have to cooperate with them, even though these doctors are not objective.
0: Yeah. And so, go ahead, Jay.
2: Well, I was going to say, medicine can be looked at from different angles. Our doctors look at it from a certain angle. The insurance company doctors look at it from a different angle. Usually, an insurance doctor will say that your client is capable of doing either the job that he did before he was injured, or he can do a sedentary job. He gives the insurance, the employer, something to work with to get

0: after reading hundreds, maybe thousands of IMEs, is that you're going to get a bad review by the IME doctor. Once in a blue moon, they say, you know what? Your client's messed up. Tom, how many times have you seen that?
1: It's probably less than 1% of cases where we get the report back and the defense attorney picks up the phone and calls you before you even open the email and says, we're going to start paying your guy. Usually it's the mixed bag. They can go back to work at whatever nonsense job was offered or the full duty job like Jay was talking about.
0: Well, so you read these things, and over the years, one thing just got to me eventually, because they use the term symptom magnification. So you think of your client in there. The client knows the doctor is on the other side, and the client may give a little facial thing to show pain, or maybe move a little differently to show to the doctor that the pain still exists. Well, if that's what the doctor's talking about, that's one thing. So I developed a system of saying to the doctor, doctor, when you use the term symptom magnification, are you saying that my client indeed has symptoms and just exaggerated them? Or are you saying that my client has no symptoms at all? Well, doctors don't like that. Because if they say to you, well, your client has symptoms, you got a little bit there. You got something to use in the brief. If they say you have no symptoms, you can go back to your doctor, and the doctor will say, in effect, that's ridiculous. The medicine is clear that she has symptoms or he has symptoms. So it's a kind of a question that you have to develop. You never argue with a defense doctor. You're going to lose. They're doctors. You're not. They know anatomy. They know everything. So if you can get a little bit here, a little bit there, you've done your job.
2: Yeah, and I've heard the same thing about defense medical exams, that the name independent medical exam is misleading. Let's do this. Let's take a break. We're going to have more from the McMenamin and Wing Show in just a minute.
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2: 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We're on location at McMenamin and Wing in their beautiful offices in Jenkintown, PA. And so as we continue our conversation, we're talking about independent medical exams. And like Jay Shore said, you know, they're regularly referred to by, you know, people that know better as defense medical exams. And so, having said that, you know, Tom, you wanted to add a little to that conversation because, like Jay said, they're really not independent medical exams. Jump in, if you will.
1: Sure. So one of the things that stuck out to me that Jay said is you don't typically fight medicine with a doctor, right? Almost no lawyer who's doing workers' comp has gone to medical school. There are doctor lawyers. There aren't that many of them out there, but they do exist. But for the most part, you don't want to be in the trenches arguing medicine with the doctor. But obviously, we win cases, right? So we have to score points somewhere. And so there are a number of different strategies we use to do that. And one of the examples was Jay's famous cross of symptom magnification. And one of my favorite answers to that question is when the doctor doesn't want to give the, oh yeah, he has some symptoms, and instead says no pain. Because there's no objective test for pain. Pain is a subjective symptom. The patient tells you, I have symptoms. Now, a doctor, based on their

0: professional experience and qualifications is going to take that along with the physical exam and relevant medical records and say, okay, that symptom is part of this larger diagnosis. But then they're going to render an opinion based on that. But they don't know what level the pain is. They don't know if they're having it that day or if they've ever had it at all. They just know, based on their experience, what other patients have reported. And so there are many questions you can ask a physician about that. The other thing we'll do is a lot of times when the doctor is testifying for the defense, it's because they're trying to get the injured worker off of workers' comp and back into the workforce. And the injured worker is saying, look, I can't use my arm. And so you know, a lot of times you'll get a guy, you know, he goes out and has shoulder surgery. And then 8 weeks later, they go to an IME and that IME doctor says, yep, surgery worked, go back to work full duty. And the guy's working in a warehouse lifting. You got the, you know, the minimum weight there. The max weight is going to be like 50 pounds or something like that. Well, I'll say to the doctor, okay, so you've cleared him to do full duty, no restrictions. That's usually what the report says. Full duty, no restrictions. Yes. Okay. Well, you would clear a guy who had, you know, shoulder reconstructive surgery to lift a 50 pound box over his head. Now, no self-respecting doctor is going to allow anybody who has shoulder surgery to do that.
1: Right.
0: But that's a point because the judges know this, right? We don't have to pitch our cases to a jury like a personal injury lawyer does. We're pitching our case to a workers' comp judge who hears hundreds of these cases and will decide thousands of them in their career. And they're going to know that that's nonsense. And we're going to be able to bring our doctor in to kind of go down the list and say, okay, well, this is what the American Medical Association says. This is what the impairment ratings, or this is what the impairment guides say with regard to this particular injury. This is what the orthopedic boards say are the permanent restrictions for somebody with this condition. And it's really persuasive to judges where you can kind of pick apart just the recommendations. Because a lot of times you're not going to win on the, oh, did you really not have this test on the physical exam be positive? You're not going to win that argument with the
1: credibility
0: doctor.
1: of a doctor that's, I've thought about, I don't know, this sounds like a regular scenario, but, you know, being an iron worker, we're climbing columns and beams. You guys have represented iron workers and construction workers your entire careers. But if I have an issue with my shoulder and I knew an iron worker recently that had it. He was a foreman though. But imagine I'm an iron worker. I'm doing a lot of climbing. Now we always think that, I mean, no one really made a big deal out of us, but on TikTok now you see a lot of iron workers climbing beams and stuff. What you would see of us was the guys eating lunch on the beam, right? The old time photo. But now I got to climb with the shoulder. And this doctor was sending me back to work and I'm making, so if I'm a union iron worker, I'm making a hell of a lot more working than I am not working, but I got to get better.
0: Oh yeah. And you get maxed out on comp. A lot of the union guys get maxed out. You make like $1,300 and change week
1: absolutely.
0: On comp. And you could have been clearing $2,000-$3,000 a week.
1: That's
0: on a
1: right.
0: Nice job.
1: That's right. But now this doctor has put me in danger. What happens, and I don't know if this is, I know you guys have seen it all, but what happens if somebody goes back to work, climbing that beam, climbing that column, you know, walking the beam, reaches out for a piece. I'm thinking of a million different such scenarios. And he's up, you know, I mean, 99% of the time, you're up two floors, it's enough to get killed.
0: So your thought is if you get hurt,
1: yep. You get hurt because he sent you back to work because you didn't heal.
0: So in most states, that's not even going to be malpractice. And you've hit on a very, very important cross point that you can use, which is this doctor, the only skin they have in this game is the money paid to them by the insurance company. There is no doctor-patient relationship. There are no HIPAA protections. They have no medical relationship with the injured worker. They are there for the sole purpose of litigation. You can ask the doctor about that. You say, well, you didn't give Joe Schmo any medical advice, did you? And in fact, they're not supposed to, right? Their job is to give an evaluation at the request of an insurance company for the purposes of litigation.
1: So how long, Jay, do some of these IME exams last?
2: They're very short. One of the criticisms you hear when a client reads an IME report is I was only in there for 20 minutes and he shortened me on the history. I couldn't get it all out. And the exam was quick. And I think it's not a very good example of a doctor's examination. That happens all the time.
1: So how does the judge now you have, and I'm going to take a shot at this, but you have your expert who may be the treating doctor who's treated this individual for the last year and a half. Okay. How does there even any credibility in somebody who meets somebody for 15, 20 minutes and that individual, and I'm an iron worker, so, but I'm going to throw this out there. How long you been treating this individual? You only gave him an exam for 20 minutes. You have very little history, but the history that's in front of you. How is this even credible compared to somebody who's treated somebody legitimately for a year?
2: Joe, that's why there's different judges, and there's judges that lean one way and judges that lean another way. And most of them try to be fair, but everybody has built-in ways of thinking. And you have to kind of put that into the formula when you're representing a client. I mean, Tom will tell you, you know, we talk all the time. How's this judge? Pretty good on so and so and so forth. We can't shop like they used to do in common pleas court. We get what we get.
1: Well, let me ask you this question. You guys go head to head with the, you know, representing your clients to the fullest when it comes to, you know, everything. But one area is, you know, you're in court, you're in an adversarial situation with the defense attorney who's in the same position. Not sure how they shave their guys, you know, if they actually can look at themselves in the mirror, but that's just me. But the reality is, we've had some good defense attorneys on the shows and they've been good shows. Having said that though, Tom, you've said that just because, you know, you're going, you know, nose to nose and, you know, dropping everything, you know, all you got for your client doesn't mean the collegiality has to be, you know, anything but. Talk about that and how really, in a sense, it benefits your client because you're not getting lost in the process.
0: Yeah. So one of the great things about the workers' comp bar in Pennsylvania that the injury bar does not share is the practice is very small and very collegial. And so everybody generally gets along, meaning I can pick up the phone, I get a new case in the office, I see the other side filed a termination petition, my client is trying to look for a job. I can pick up the phone, call the defense attorney, have a conversation about that case with them. And that guy's not going to lie to me. He's not going to gaslight me about the case. We just have a conversation about the case and move the ball. All right, well, we need, you know, why don't we agree on what the trial schedule should be so that when we go to court, we're ready to go. And it doesn't mean I'm not going to go toe to toe to them in a deposition. It doesn't mean I'm not going to make all the objections I need to make. But you can be a professional collegial attorney without jumping down the defense attorney's throat on every issue in every case. But it means your case is handled much more efficiently. And by the way, that defense attorney may well go out on a limb for you if you're really pushing an issue with a defense lawyer, right? And you're saying, no, no, no, you have undervalued this case and you're getting fired up about it. You aren't getting fired up about every other issue in the case, but that issue, when it really matters,
1: right?
0: That defense attorney is going to take you seriously. They're going to go bat for you with that insurer and go get the money.
1: Jay, you've been doing this, you know, for decades and you've been in all kinds of situations when it comes to, you know, representing your client and being in court. And I'm sure, taking a shot at this one, that you've seen individuals that are the exact opposite of what Tom's saying. Somebody who's just got an axe to grind on every issue, just thinks it's their job based upon what, you know, to be adversarial at every situation. And in a sense, maybe even is prickly to the judge or everybody involved. A, how do you handle that? And B, is that, you know, is that in a sense not benefiting their own client, even the insurance company, if they're making such a spectacle?
2: Well, first of all, Tom said that there's a small community of workers' comp lawyers, and there is. Everyone knows who they are that are tough and hard to deal with. We could give you five names now, but we're not going to.
0: I almost told you not to say anybody's names.
2: But for the most part, again, Joe, bedside manner goes to defense attorneys, goes to adjusters. If an adjuster likes you and you made a joke or you said something out of the ordinary and they enjoyed the conversation, they may go to bat for you.
1: They don't have an axe to grind of a different type.
2: Exactly. And you're going to be asking for money at some point. A defense attorney is going to have to go back to his client and say, I need $100,000 or $120,000. These are people that are going to go to bat for you or are going to say, hey, this guy I don't like. And I'm going to do everything I can do to make his life miserable. It's bedside manner again.
1: Yeah. And in a lot of ways, in a sense, it has to, I'm not saying, everybody has to be a natural at it. And it's hard to, teach somebody to perform. But at the same time, you got to have a sense of that. How do you, when you're, you know that I'm sure you've the importance of knowing the judges. I don't mean personally, but I'm saying having represented a client in front that the judges themselves have different idiosyncrasies that you should be aware of.
0: Yeah, absolutely,
2: of course.
0: Yeah, I think this is a know your audience, right? There's a joke you might tell in front of your friends from college that you might not tell your kids.
1: Right.
0: So it the same is true with judges. They're human beings. Everybody and in fact, judges have their own rules in workers' comp court here in Pennsylvania. So you got to look at their rules and we're all generally familiar, right? We know what judges want to hear a first hearing filing, what judges want a 45-day filing, what judges want your client prepared to testify at a first hearing, which used to happen in every case in front of almost every judge and now is fairly uncommon. What kind of evidence and what doctors judges tend to like. Sometimes judges will make comments in trial lists like, oh, that doctor at the Rothman Institute is fantastic. He operated on my Aunt Edna. Well, guess who we're sending my next client to who has a case in front of that judge? Because if your witness is already in the eyes of that judge, somebody who is trustworthy and worthy of belief, and that person's qualified to help your client, why wouldn't you?
1: Yeah, I think about it and what ultimately does it come down to when it comes down to a judge making a decision?
0: I think Jay already said it. Why don't you take this?
2: I'm going to tell you one thing, and I promise this for Tom as he goes through the years of being a workers' comp attorney. Joe, I can get away with a lot right now in my senior status with judges. They seem to like the older ones coming back. They remember things from the past, and you have to use whatever you have. It's like being a closer in a baseball game. If you have a curveball, use it. If you have a sinker, use it. That's the same thing with being a workers' comp lawyer. Whatever you have, use it. Your goal is to get your client a good settlement or a good result.
1: Well, you've been around a while. You were the actual individual who created workers' compensation settlements. So you're going to get some leeway because, there's a lot of people living lives today because Jay Shurby decided to go in workers' compensation. And one of the things that, that respect, okay, and understand, first of all, Jay stopped at my house. If you were one of those guys who sold, the electric and they have different, I just switch every time you came. Okay, we got a new provider, hon. But having that, that respect and having done it for a long time, when you look at the new attorneys in and how has it changed in regards to, Tom said it's a small bar. How has it changed, since you started the game?
2: I think back when I started, we didn't have the confidence that the new ones seem to have right off the bat. I don't know where they get it, but they seem to show a certain confidence almost from the get-go. that we learned to kind of stay quiet for a while.
1: But in a sense, though, you guys were kind of creating. So I've heard stories where, you know, you guys are the ones that actually became workers' compensation attorneys. There was a time when, you know, personal injury attorneys would do it, but and not really with expertise. So I could see why, you know, as you guys are creating the laws and doing those things where there was some uncertainty. But I look at this like the young guys are benefiting from the fruits of your labors.
2: Well, they have. But don't forget, we used to go to a Malvern court in workers' comp that was in a motel, and you had to walk past the pool and you smelled the chlorine before you got to the judge's office. I mean, it's become a lot more official and quite frankly, professional.
1: Is there anything, if I was to talk to a young Jay Schuer, and I was to tell you that you know, in 30 years, this is the way, these are the conditions of which workers' comp is going to be, that you would say, no way. Is there anything that surprises you today? And maybe that's Zoom, or maybe, you know, the practice of law, where your budget now has gone out a large portion to massive marketing.
2: I think, Joe, the biggest change is, again, COVID, because before COVID, you would go to Allentown in the morning for one hearing, maybe two, and then you'd do a deposition in the afternoon. That was your day. Today, because of COVID, because of the computer, the virtual hearings, you can do five hearings in a day. You can be in Wilkes-Barre in the morning, Harrisburg at noon, and Chambersburg at 4:30.
1: And speaking of that, does that change your strategy a little bit? Where I imagine if I'm a nervous person, I've done a couple of depositions when I was in business, when we had a hospitality facility, and you know, a slip and fall or something like that in. And you're face to face with somebody at that point, it can get a little nerve wracking. I mean, I wasn't nervous, but the guy was, right? But the point is, you're now in, you know, doing a Zoom deposition. Does that change your strategy with your own client? Because they may feel more comfortable being on Zoom. They don't have that insurance, you know, that person in their face. At the same time, you can't be there to counsel them.
0: Yeah, it absolutely changes the strategy. And some clients we have come into the office. So even if they're going to be virtual, they'll come sit in our conference room and then we'll prep them. Yeah. So it does change the strategy a little bit, but it's not as significant as you might think. Although I would say there is one, we've talked about a lot of the positives of all this remote virtual stuff.
1: Sure.
0: But I know it looks like we only have about 2 minutes left, but there is one downside, and it has to do with the younger lawyers. They don't get to watch the older lawyers or the other young lawyers make mistakes anymore. Right. And you know, Jay has really taken on a great role here in kind of training this new class of lawyers. You know, we have, we just hired another associate. So we've got three associates on staff now. And trying to nurture that is very different when you can't send them to the Malvern trial list to go watch somebody get yelled at.
1: I've heard that's
0: the first hearing I ever covered was in Malvern and I got yelled at. And that's almost a rite of passage. Every lawyer, Jay told a story on this program of when he left his file home. You know, I never forgot that story.
2: Yeah.
0: I never forgot my story. Every lawyer has one, except the lawyers that are practicing since COVID.
1: Wow. I mean, just, I've heard a lot of the young attorneys have not, they may not realize it as much, obviously, but they don't get to see it walk in Jay Schuer's office and pick his brain for, you know.
0: Oh, they get to do that. But it's the watching other lawyers mistakes. Okay. Or if you used to watch like 10 settlement hearings in a row before your case.
1: Well, I was talking about actually during the pandemic when you couldn't come into the office.
2: Sure, no.
1: Yeah.
2: But in the old days, you'd have 30 lawyers in the back of a given courtroom and waiting for the judge to call your case. And so you heard everything you could possibly hear. Well, yeah. Judge, I need a continuance because the dog ate my homework or whatever. Huh. And you'd learn that the judge didn't like that or the judge did like it. Those are the little things you learn that they can't learn anymore.
1: All right. So we've come to the end of the fastest hour in radio. Jay, always a pleasure having you on the show.
2: Thank you, Joe.
1: It's a treasure. And of course, Tom, contact information if somebody wants to get in touch with you or Jay.
0: Sure. You can find us at workerscompadvocates.com.
1: 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Of course, we want to thank Jay Shore.

0: Hey there, everybody. This is Miles from the Motor Crew. Do you like cars? Do you like talking about cars? Do you like wasting your time endlessly searching for cars? We've got the show for you. Every Thursday at noon, I, along with Tony Kasser, Pat Colburn, and Mikey Troiano, we sit there and we just talk about whatever we're talking about this week. We love our machines, and we hope you want to come join us. So, once again, 12 o'clock every Thursday. Come see us.
1: This is Gary Hendler.
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15: 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Are you tired, Jeff, because you're staying up late to watch all the World Cup games, including the midnight starts?
16: Didn't even know there were midnight starts. Who's starting a game at midnight in North America?
15: There have been a couple of midnight starts. Look, I don't mind.
16: But it's not midnight. It's midnight here. It's
15: yes,
16: not
15: midnight here.
16: Where it's being played.
15: Normally the games are in Vancouver.
16: Gotcha.
15: If it's the midnight start, that's normally the stadium that they have that they're playing it in. So let me.
16: Here's another one of your first world problems that we need to apparently complain about.
15: Okay.
16: The World Cup is finally in North America.
15: Yes.
16: It used to be that you would complain about the fact that it was in Qatar or somewhere else, and the games were in the middle of the night.
15: Yes.
16: In the morning. So now you're up at midnight anyway.
15: I am
16: watching every single sporting event on every single channel that has ever been known to humankind.
15: Yes.
16: And now you're going to tell me that you're complaining about something. You're the one who shouldn't complain about
15: it. I didn't complain. I said I have been up watching it. It's actually, I appreciate it. To me, the idea.
16: But you're teasing me, and the answer is, if I don't want to stay up till midnight, guess what?
15: You'll go to bed.
16: Do you remember what a recent commissioner said about how you could just watch highlight clips anyway? It doesn't matter.
15: Yeah, that's where you are.
16: Well, there you are.
15: All right. So
16: it was directed at me.
15: I have to make a confession. You're not allowing me to watch the U.S. soccer game in real time or get alerts on my phone because you know that I don't have the attention span to pay attention to that, get nervous, and do a show with you.
16: Yeah, I don't want to talk for an hour just looking at you.
15: So we're going to hope for a good result right now. The first game was awesome. I actually went to a watch party. The New Jersey Economic Development Authority gave out money to different towns to do stuff.
16: And where was your watch party?
15: I went to Mount Laurel. I enjoyed it. I mean, I was there hanging out with some friends. You know, for me, I did some networking and stuff. But, you know, it was fun to be in a room and watch people spontaneously start out with patriotic chants and really be into the match. It was cool to watch them like that. You know, I joked with people that they don't want me there because I'd rather be in the fetal position in the back of the room, you know, my normal standard watching position. But it was fun. And I mean, all of a sudden the U.S. started scoring and everybody was in a good mood. So it was great.
16: Well, I will tell you, I was in court yesterday, and the majority of people up in Newark and Morristown in that area seem to be out at bars and restaurants and stuff all day. So it appears that the World Cup has turned into, at least in this region, I don't know what the rest of the country is like, has turned into the first weekend of the NCAA tournament all day, every day until this thing is over.
15: I love it. You have yesterday you had 12, 3, 6, and 9 starts. And sometimes you get, you know, 3, 6, 9, 12 starts, but you basically get games going on all day. And, you know, we talked about plenty of the complaints. There still are the transportation complaints, the cost of tickets and stuff, but you watch these games and the atmosphere is awesome. You're going to one, right?
16: I'm going to the 27th, I think.
15: I'm jealous. I'm too cheap.
16: Luckily for me, on a Saturday, and it's at 5 o'clock, so I'll be well awake. It's just
15: you will be
16: getting down there is going to be the interesting part.
15: Did you get parking yet, by the way, or are you taking the train?
16: No, I think we're taking the Broad Street line.
15: Yeah, you might want to because apparently parking at the link that's not the link is $150.
16: So, is it really?
15: Yeah, those were the signs that I saw. So I mean, it is costing people an arm and a leg. I mean, I was joking with friends. I have a couple friends who are going to the game that you have tickets to. Mm-hmm. And he kept saying to me like, oh, we should go. And I was like, I'm too cheap. And so like the ticket prices came down a little bit to like $250, $280. What? Yeah.
16: Oh, you're kidding me.
15: The ticket prices. Oh, how much did you pay?
16: I'm not saying
15: more than that.
16: Yeah.
15: Well, it's like to sit in the top
16: and they were
15: of the
16: face
15: stadium.
16: Value tickets. I don't know where I'm sitting.
15: Well, you're in the stadium though. Just
16: yes,
15: enjoy
16: I'm in the
15: it.
16: I'm not complaining. It's, you know, it's a bucket list sports thing. Do it once. It's in the city. It's the cheapest way to do it because you don't have to fly anywhere. It's good.
15: The game on
16: it's
15: the
16: Croatia versus Ghana. Croatia has an all-timer who's a little old, but an all-timer in Modric. Ghana seems to be doing well, so it'll be a fun game. And everybody that's gone has said that the atmospheres in this are like nothing that we ever see in U.S. sports.
15: That's the part that's cool to me, whether you're at a watch party, whether you're tailgating, whether you're at the stadium, whether you're in North Jersey and walking to the games. Everybody seems excited about it.
16: If you're in New Jersey, you're also walking after you get out of the game because it's such a mess up there trying to get transportation.
15: One of my favorites was the Uber lot.
16: So they couldn't get into?
15: Well, you can Uber to the stadium or to the lot 1.3 miles from the stadium and then walk the 1.3 miles.
16: I'm being serious about this for a second. What are they doing about accessibility for people that can't walk a mile and a half afterwards?
15: It's very interesting that you said that. A mother, I know that you don't use Twitter anymore. I saw a mother respond to New Jersey Transit on Twitter and offer a very compelling explanation of how short-sighted people are complaining that they have to walk a little bit when you have people with legitimate accessibility issues that the premise of how they set this up is you can't get anywhere close, even if you have accessibility issues. And
16: so what do you do? Are you telling me that people can't go? Is there no way
15: for anyone
16: to get up to the stadium?
15: Sounded like what she said. A lot of the other patrons on the train and everything help them. You know, the train will drop you off right there. But if you
16: Well, that's great. That's great for New Jersey residents who are helping and people that are helping that are going to the games. But as feel good as the World Cup is, FIFA as an organization is revolting at this point.
15: Oh, yeah.
16: It's yes, we're in a capitalist society. This is enough. If you're telling me that it's $150 to park, just so you know, don't blame the Eagles. Don't blame the Phillies. No. Don't blame the Flyers.
15: This is World Cup.
16: The Sixers.
15: This is FIFA.
16: This is all FIFA related.
15: Yes.
16: It's every dollar they could possibly get. And the amount of money that they make out of this is extraordinary. And they are doing nothing to help anybody get to the games, make it accessible to people who need accessibility, to make it affordable to people who need it to be affordable. It's literally just gotten out of control.
15: All right. Now you've inadvertently walked into something that I'm about to lose my mind. So we have water breaks, Jeff.
16: See, here we had a serious issue, and now you're going to go to the water breaks that are ruining the flow of the game for you.
15: No, it goes with the capitalism.
16: And flow would be the appropriate word.
15: It goes with the capitalism of it. Soccer historically has had two halves, even if there's water breaks.
16: Now it's four quarters.
15: Now it's four quarters.
16: Right.
15: And the announcers, not JP, other announcers make jokes about it. Heading to the fourth quarter, you know,
16: What should they do?
15: They should
16: keep... What do you want them to do? Complain about it on air?
15: Here's the thing. If you watch Telemundo, they're still in play.
16: They're still in play.
15: They're not at commercial break. They're still watching what's going on as they have water. They're talking about what's going on the field. What soccer normally does. What FIFA and Fox did here is first
16: time
15: of all,
16: out. Is a water break. Am I missing something? Is a water break for the players?
15: So yes, it's a water break.
16: Well then nobody's playing.
15: No, but they still give the atmosphere of the stadium. They give highlights. They analyze what's going on. They don't take you away from the game. And by the way, it's still
16: upsetting the flow of the game.
15: Yes.
16: The players stop. Who cares what they're showing on the camera?
15: We have water breaks in stadiums that have domes.
16: That's fine. The idea is that you want to create it so that I cannot give anybody a hard time. If the intent is a health issue, because there are supposed to be games in Miami and hot Mexico and places that are hot. So hydration is an issue and you want the players not to cramp up. You don't want them to get sick. So it's important. If that's the real reason, I don't care what they're showing because the game has stopped. So whether they show people in the stands blowing a vuvuzela or Alexi Lalas curling his hair, that doesn't mean anything different to me. The question is whether they're doing it for the right reason. And if it's the right reason, that's fine. And I do want, I got a segue from this when you get to it. If it's what I think it's for, which is the jaded belief that they just want to throw in commercial breaks.
15: Yes.
16: That's my concern.
15: Soccer has historically had water breaks on insanely hot days. They just don't sponsor the water break and then make you watch 3 minutes of commercials after. So they go, we're going to take a hydration break sponsored by Powerade. And then they go to commercial. And then it stops the flow of what's going on in the game. And it's not.
16: And why can't they like run by the bench and drink water the same way marathoners do?
15: You got me. Look, I'm not opposed to if it's really hot, take a water break. But it just seems like these are forced situations in order to squeeze another couple dollars out of this effort, which is what everything seems to be about when you get away from the play on the field.
16: I'm at a loss. I don't understand. There's a point at which enough money is enough money.
15: Not for FIFA.
16: Because you want the sport to grow. And I guess FIFA's got to the point of arrogance worldwide that they don't care. They think they have enough and people will just watch it.
15: They've given away tickets rather than reduce prices.
16: Yeah. That, I'm glad they're giving away tickets to the organizations they're giving them to.
8: Absolutely.
16: But again, my jaded belief based on what I've seen of everything else with FIFA is that it's their arrogance that they would rather give them away than lower the price.
15: And they don't want to have empty seats.
16: Right.
15: So this way they give them to people, they can say good things. And in reality, they just kept the market inflated for everybody else who bought.
16: Yeah. Like going back to the parking. The parking spaces are the same parking spaces in the same places that
15: as far as I know, sporting events. They did not reline it.
16: They're not luxury parking spaces. They don't park the cars for you. The fact that they can't charge the same amount is sad.
15: Now, by the way,
16: it's the same thing with mass transportation. And I'm still confused. I'm a week away, so maybe you can help me. This could be a public services announcement. Yeah. And by the way, I'd like to thank all the soccer fans that are watching this on our replay because we are choosing to be the non-spoiler show.
15: Yes.
16: We are not ruining it for you, but if you like soccer, that means you're watching.
15: You're watching.
16: Yes. Now, you could watch it, turn off the sound, and listen to us, but we appreciate that you're probably listening on.
15: They have better attention span than me that they can split and listen to us and watch the game.
16: Exactly.
15: Okay.
16: But so tell me, if I'm not going to pay $150 for parking, how do I get there? It's the Broad Street
15: Here's the thing. Philly is actually, I know we talk about the parking prices. Everything I understand is the trains run semi-normal. It's the New York stadium that New Jersey Transit has butchered it.
16: And I appreciate everybody that's listening out of the Philadelphia area. But for selfishly for me, how do I get there?
15: Take the Broad Street line. Okay. See what time the train.
16: And do you have to buy the ticket in advance? And how much is the ticket? Whereas there were rumors that it might be free.
15: I'm assuming
16: it's not.
15: The trains out were free, from what I saw from people. There were some lines, but the trains out of the stadium. Again, I haven't gone to the game, so I've been following on social media. And my wife would laugh that you're questioning me about logistics planning for anything. So, like, she would find that very humorous.
16: I didn't ask you if we were going north, south, east, or west. That I would not ask you. You've been to the stadiums enough to know, including this week, to know where they are.
15: Everything I understand, and again, don't listen to me because I haven't gone, is that Philadelphia actually has kept things more normal than other places. Okay. Like if you look at Kansas City, they had huge traffic issues. If you look at Boston, they had big problems. If you look at Jersey, you know, they're celebrating the fact that they moved half of the people that they said they wanted to move on New Jersey Transit while people are spending hours trying to drive back because the lots can't carry everything. It makes no sense to me, but I think that the way you do it is, well, first of all, ask somebody that's not me. That'd be my first suggestion because...
16: I've taken the liberty of using Google AI, and according to them, it says the trains will run every 4 to 5 minutes in the 2 to 3 hour window before kickoff. The ride should take 15 to 20 minutes if you go from City Hall and Center City. If you're coming from out of town, you can use Amtrak. I don't know what the deal is with the high speed, with the line to New Jersey. And it says fares, don't kill me if this is wrong, but it says to the stadium, the standard subway fare applies, which is $2.90 per rider. Yeah. Leaving the stadium, thanks to a partnership with Airbnb and Philadelphia Soccer 2026, rides home on the Broad Street line are completely free.
15: Philly did it right. I think I saw somewhere, and we talked about it with JP last week, Philly started very early. I think they raised like $140 million or something from their committee.
16: Yeah, and so, there was an article the other day, if you saw, on Dan Hilferty and his influence over not only the Flyers, but this World Cup.
15: Yeah, like
16: hats off.
15: Yeah, it was
16: everybody on that committee.
15: It was like it's what we give, not do we give. Mm-hmm. And because of that, you'll give the update after you go to the game, but you will not pay $98 for a train ride. You will, like, if you choose to drive for the convenience, you'll pay for the parking, but that's not Dan Hilferty's fault. He can't offset the parking costs as well. But they did have sponsorships to lots of different things. The Lemon Hill, the watch party, looks awesome there when people go. There's World Cup stores everywhere. And you know me, I watch ratings. People are watching.
16: I like that there's World Cup stores everywhere. Who do you think you're talking to?
15: Have you bought your gear?
16: No.
15: Come on.
16: No, I haven't. Nope, not a thing.
15: Are you buying something for one of the teams you're going to go and watch?
16: I don't know. I don't know. I mean,
15: get a scarf. I got a Philly scarf this week.
16: A scarf at the end of June. It'll be 100 degrees and I'll be wearing a scarf.
15: Details. I got a Philly scarf with the boys this week. It was a great giveaway. But early group stages, averaging 6 million viewers on Fox, 128% increase from 2022. The cool thing that they're doing now is they're tracking out-of-home viewing, so like the watch parties.
16: Mm-hmm.
15: The bars, 3.6 million viewers watched the opening games Paraguay outside the home. That's 20% of the total English audience, 29% of the Mexico audience. So you're getting a
16: how much is it helping that the three host countries started off so well?
15: Absolutely.
16: Between Mexico, Canada, which was on fire last night. Unfortunately, they lost one of their best players to a gruesome injury, but
15: that was horrible.
16: Yeah, but they were killing it yesterday.
15: And that game got chippy.
16: Yeah, and the U.S. looked great in game one. We're not talking about game two.
15: No, we are not.
16: But I would think that it helps that the host countries are doing well to start this off.
15: Absolutely. You know, Mexico with the win late last night. Not really. They had the 9 o'clock start. But Mexico with the win in Guadalajara last night. Canada, that game was very physical. And they were not happy about it. And the coaches after the game were not happy with each other. The players during the match were not happy with each other. But it was, you know, Canada's in very good shape for that group now. They play Sweden. But, I mean, with five goals on an early...
16: Has Mexico already advanced?
15: Yeah. And not only did Mexico advance, because of the way Mexico advanced, should they make it to the round of 16... they will not have to leave Mexico City before that match. Their next two games are in their next group play game will be in Mexico City. Their round of 32 game would be in Mexico City.
16: And they have such an advantage by playing there. Not just
15: the altitude. Because
16: they're used to that. People don't, I don't know if people realize Mexico City is a high altitude.
15: Yes.
16: The heat. So they are acclimated. It's like a football team playing in Denver. Reverse weather, but it's the same kind of advantage that they have. You almost, if you were them to put up the, you know, the way Denver always puts up the 5280 on their helmets and in the basketball arena, they should do that for
15: it's intimidating.
16: Probably FIFA would be upset.
15: So. It's intimidating. I did not send you this. Did you see what happened with Ecuador and the Rocky statue? And then what happened with Brazil and the Rocky statue?
16: Yes, I saw. You can tell the story.
15: So Ecuador decided to test their fate, like many other teams have had, and a fan decided to put a jersey on the Rocky statue, and the game didn't go well. Brazil, aware of the lore of not putting a jersey on the Rocky statue, had people guard to make sure that nobody put a jersey on the statue, which
16: a pretty big jersey because it's a 9-foot statue.
15: I just thought that was awesome that the lore of Philadelphia, you know, we've joked about it with the Padres fans coming in and the Vikings fans coming in with the skull stuff at the Rocky statue.
16: Didn't before that we even have the curse of Billy Penn?
15: Oh, yeah. You can't put a jersey higher than anything else. They used to want to put jerseys on that. But I just think it's fun that you have that. And then the other thing I'm enjoying is the viral stories of the fans. Are you watching the Europeans discover, like, Jersey delis?
16: Yes, or like I saw the delis.
15: Unlimited refills of soda and all these different things.
16: Do they still do that in Atlanta?
15: Yeah,
16: it's amazing.
15: The prices in Atlanta are still good. The Scottish fans in Boston.
16: I went to a bowl game when the new stadium opened up. It was free refills, and it's probably really bad for your health.
15: Yeah.
16: But it just makes you smile.
15: But it's cheap and it's good. You got the Norwegian fans rowing up an escalator. The Japanese fans cleaning up after the game. Did you see that? They brought trash bags.
16: And by the way, Jameis Winston going out there and helping.
15: Jameis Winston. iShow speed is everywhere. I still don't understand it, but he gets everywhere. My kids love it, so they're happy. You know, you got the Cape Verde goalie who had ended up with millions of people following.
16: The
15: 40-year-old goalie. How about the other guy on the team who applied for the team through LinkedIn? Like, there's just some of these fun stories throughout it. And then, again, you talk about FIFA. In addition to the fact that the host countries are winning, the big players are doing things. You got Mbappe scored twice in France.
16: Well, except
15: first
16: Ronaldo.
15: Game. Who?
16: Except Ronaldo.
15: Oh, we'll get to that in a second. You got Haaland in Norway with a hat trick.
16: Can you imagine having a ticket and having seen that game? Where was it? Kansas City?
15: That was a good game. And Kansas City has embraced. I mean, they've become a really big soccer area. But you mentioned Portugal. Talk about it, Jeff. Ronaldo kind of getting a lot of heat for playing hero ball rather than team ball. And it just looks like if you watch the highlights, the body language among those teammates, not good.
16: Yeah, and to their credit, the announcers in this have been really good. Who was it? Was it Henry who like laid out?
15: Yeah, Thierry Henry.
16: How Ronaldo, instead of looking for a team goal and creating space, was basically just playing for himself.
15: I don't watch. The one thing I don't watch is Late Night with James Corden. I don't stay up for that.
16: Well, you shouldn't, because he doesn't have a show anymore.
15: They do Late Night at the World Cup.
16: Oh, okay.
15: With him,
16: I know that.
15: He has the soccer guys.
16: You normally stay up
15: there
16: for Late Night with James Corden.
15: I have not.
16: Watching something else.
15: I have not watched those. But the breakdowns.
16: Don't stay up for Stephen Colbert either.
15: The breakdowns before and after the match. I enjoy Henry's honesty. Carly Lloyd is very good on the pre and post shows. And so I enjoy the wraparound coverage where they're talking about what actually happened, how it fits into the larger World Cup picture. And the thing that's interesting is we questioned JP last week about the field expanding to 48 teams. Any complaints now? Like, the soccer has been great.
16: Has anybody even noticed?
15: No.
16: No.
15: Nobody even, the soccer started. Nobody even realizes, other than there's more matches on TV to watch.
16: We can get rid of one feature. What? Do we need to see Zlatan Ibrahimovic, if I'm pronouncing that right, on a lie detector test, being asked if he's better, if four of him would be better than the other announcers he's sitting next to us? Do we not already know that Zlatan believes that he is the greatest of all time?
15: Didn't
16: in
15: he
16: everything?
15: Become the character in Ted Lasso? Like the I mean,
16: it's like, yeah, but it takes over too much. Like, yes. I don't, is it Henry or Henry?
15: Henry.
16: I don't know.
15: Thierry Henry.
16: He is
15: You're asking
16: really
15: me
16: good.
15: For French pronunciation? Again, that's like asking me for logistics information.
16: Well,
15: but
16: you got it right. I gave you a chance to talk
15: about it. Apparently, I'm the better of the two of us with names on the show.
16: You're not usually. I gave you a softball here by taking one for myself.
15: Hey, so we've now
16: talked enough soccer. So, but I want to segue.
15: Yes.
16: It's the beginning. It's soccer's in it. So we talked about player health.
15: Mm-hmm.
16: Okay. Now, all of the fields, if not, I think all of the fields have been converted to grass if
15: yes.
16: they were not.
15: To correct? Be ripped up in like a month.
16: Yes. And they look really good.
15: They look awesome.
16: And so the NFL Players Association has the right and has asked, why can't you leave them? And what is the NFL's answer to why they can't leave them that way?
15: Well, I think they had to like take out seats to make it fit, but I don't understand why.
16: Well,
15: that's,
16: but that has nothing to do with grass. You just make less grass area that you can put the seats back in. You can still have the grass field.
15: As far as I know, the grass can grow in many conditions. So
16: I have a postage stamp in my backyard. There's grass. Like, don't give me, they took seats out. Put the seats back in. You can still have grass in the area that's dirt where you're going to.
15: Well,
16: have
15: you asked me why they would say. I don't.
16: What did they? I know what they're saying, but I don't believe it.
15: They're
16: saying it's just as safe.
15: Yeah.
16: Okay. Let's assume it's just as safe. If the your asset, your players are saying they prefer to play on it, and it's just as safe, if it's equal, then why not make the players happy? I'm just giving you those ifs. I'm telling you that. The Players Association, the players believe that artificial turf is not as safe for a variety of reasons as grass. So if the Players Association believes that and the NFL believes it's equal, there can only be one reason the NFL is doing it, which is apparently money.
15: For as long as we've done this show, which I think next week is 11 years that this show has been on.
16: Really? I thought last week was 10.
15: No.
16: We're on 11?
15: I think June 26th. Is the anniversary of the show. You've been doing it with me 10. The show has been on 11. in 11 years, the only thing I've complained about...
16: You have to check that date. There's no way that's the right
15: The only thing I've complained about more than the Flyers not having a goalie and the Sixers not having leadership is the turf at MetLife, New York, New Jersey, Meadowlands Stadium. So I'm with you. Like,
16: no,
15: I don't know.
16: That's not it. You're leaving out broadcast times, commercial issues.
15: No. I mean, that's just a consistent bitch of mine. You know,
16: okay.
15: It's a part of my running commentary. I don't go out of my way to call it out, you know?
16: Gotcha.
15: But I would love it if... I think.
16: Is it time for a hydration break?
15: Right. I think the product is better on grass than turf, personally. I just do. I
16: don't know if it's better or not. I know the players are happier on it and they feel safer. And by the way, there's something to be said when you're an athlete of being more confident. Like... They always tell players, especially in football, like at the end of a season or preseason is another example. You don't want to get hurt, but the players, when they don't play full speed, is actually when they have a more of a risk to get hurt.
15: Oh, yeah.
16: Right. So why not if it leads to player confidence? Like I can come up with a whole bunch of reasons for grass. I can't come up with any reasons against grass, except it's colder and it takes more work.
15: And yet in 3 weeks, they're going to rip it up.
16: Yeah, that's the more amazing.
15: I mean, I think what they say
16: is... How much does it cost to put down a turf field?
15: Well, I think what they say
16: is... maintain the current grass
15: field.
16: That
15: these stadiums are multi-use and having turf holds up better for all the other activities that are there. Okay. So when they have the monster trucks and when they have the concerts, but plenty of these stadiums that have grass do it just fine. So I don't understand how that's an acceptable excuse.
16: I want to see the first NFL owner that says any reason that they're doing something that risks player safety is because they need to have monster trucks. like sometimes you don't even realize, like your natural reaction is your instinct is to come up with everything to kind of level it to play.
15: Yeah, tell you what advocate.
16: But sometimes when you do that, I don't think you realize that you throw things out that like, a light bulb goes off of my head and then the light bulb explodes because you don't mean it in the way that you're saying it.
15: But
16: you're just coming up with stuff. And then, I like latch on to.
15: Yes.
16: Really? Monster trucks? That's what those two words came out of
15: your
16: mouth?
15: Tell me that, look, you are very familiar with the expenditures of different sports franchises and stuff. Uh-huh. Tell me that they are not concerned about the conditions of the facility.
16: I'm not
15: facility.
16: Saying you're wrong. I just my brain latches on to the like the thing that you throw.
15: Would you
16: in
15: prefer
16: there
15: I said the Olivia Rodrigo concert? Like what would it's any of that though? Those are the reasons. I think I don't think it's a cost issue. I can't. I mean, I
16: concerts
15: guess
16: concerts aren't that big a deal now because they put down the plastic squares on top of it. And yes, it's not great, but I just think. Those stadiums were built for those, it's still shocking to me, 8 to 10 days a year of football, which is amazing how much we spend for something that is a, but that's the reason it exists. The other stuff is to support it financially.
15: Yeah.
16: So if the main attraction is X, then that should be the thing that is nurtured most.
15: You know somebody who wants to play on whether it's turf or grass?
16: Who?
15: Brendan Sorsby.
16: Wow, look at that segue.
15: All right,
16: no hydration break before we discuss this?
15: No hydration break. We are right, powering
16: I'm just gonna
15: through.
16: I'm going to drink now. Excuse me.
15: We are powering through. You get yourself hydrated on your own time.
16: All right.
15: Prepare yourself. When we were on this show last week, we spoke about the Brendan Sorsby situation, the justifications coming out of Texas Tech.
16: And Texas Tech just doubled down all weekend.
15: Texas Tech... doubled down, tripled down, quadrupled down, swallowed
16: not just Texas
15: their
16: Tech,
15: shoe.
16: But don't forget the Attorney General of the state.
15: The Attorney
16: of Texas.
15: General, they sent emails out to their student body trying to justify their decision. And then you know what Brendan Sorsby said?
16: I'm out of here.
15: Peace out. Yep. I'm going to try and go to the NFL. And so he is going to apply for the NFL supplemental draft. There was a lawsuit filed by the Big 12. Talk to me, one, as a lawyer about what you saw about the process, and two, as a fan about what Brendan Sorsby is doing.
16: Well, I told you, it's not a. Last week I mentioned the legal perils of this, and they didn't.

0: So I'm not telling you he made the decision because of his fear. My fear is he made the decision because he's a Texas judge in a Texas football state, and Texas football matters more than anything. But you put him in a position, and those are one, it's one of those situations where you have to find some other answer, like potentially an arbitrator. See, the NCAA needs to set up a system that can be, that can do enforcement that doesn't have this kind of situation.
1: You want to be an arbitrator for the NCAA?
0: But once it, but there should, this whole situation should never have happened. Brendan Sorsby should never have bet it on his own team, but he has issues. He's dealing with them. Texas Tech says they need to support him. You can support him without putting him out on the field. You can put him in a jersey and just let him sit there and be a teammate. You can do, there's, you can just support him by letting him have his scholarship and continuing with his education. There's lots of ways you should support him. That doesn't mean he has to go out there and compromise the integrity of the sport.
1: Would he have? Would they have supported him like that if he couldn't spin a football?
0: No, that's the, but you're asking a question that's a sad question to ask, and it's a sad answer that I give, but it's the practicalities of it. But I'm giving you, in an altruistic world, there were lots of ways that they could help him.
1: Yes.
0: If that, if help was the real reason. Texas Tech should have never put anybody in this, and no school should ever sit there and do something just for winning. I get winning is what sports is about. I get it. And I'm not telling you it's wrong. But I'm telling you there is a cost, and at some point you have to draw a line. And Texas Tech came up with every pathetic excuse that they could for why they were doing that. None of them were true, as far as I'm concerned, other than they wanted to win more football
1: games. You used the right word, by the way, pathetic.
0: What? It was.
1: That's what it was. It was embarrassing.
0: Their excuses for it were pathetic, and their disingenuousness was it was all, every excuse that they came up with made no sense. And then they got the Attorney General of Texas. And so the attorney generals of the other states that have Big 12 schools said, no, we're not. Somebody's got to protect the integrity of the sport. And there was even a point, didn't Texas Tech say, well, you know, people commit worse crimes?
1: Yes, murder. It's not murder, Jeff.
0: Okay. I granted, it's not murder.
1: You should not. You shouldn't bring a murderer on the team too.
0: Short of murder, doesn't matter.
1: Yeah, you should not bring a murderer on the team too. This is not some like lower the bar comparison of who is acceptable to give NIL money and bring on the team.
0: It was the whole thing was sad, and so here we are. The Texas Tech's been bailed out of this mess, and I don't. I have no idea if they have another quarterback, and I don't really care at this point, but. He's now put himself in the supplemental draft. Does he not have the same, does the NFL not have the same problem? For some of us, and I know you'll remember his name, but I'm a little older, Arch Schleister. It was a problem. Gambling on sports is a problem. And we've seen baseball players over the last couple of years. We've seen the NBA is dealing with it now. That this has been an ongoing problem. There's a reason that Pete Rose is not in the Hall of Fame even now. It's because everybody knows who don't bet. Well, it was then don't bet on baseball, but don't bet on your own sport. And we now have a situation. What NFL team is that desperate that they're going to deal with this? Because if you don't think every NFL coach, they already watch, they already have film people. If you don't think that they're going to every single week, some NFL opposing coach is going to send something to the league office saying that throw was way off. That looked like he was intentional. I want you investigating.
1: And yet
0: Brendan Sorsby's the rest of his career, if he stays in sports, every single tick of every single movement is going to be analyzed as was he cheating?
1: And yet I think a team will draft him. I do. You know, if you're the Jets,
0: what
1: the,
0: would you do if you like?
1: If you're
0: like,
1: the Jets, or you're the Browns, or you're the Steelers,
0: the Jets will suck anyway. There's no point in them.
1: But I'm saying
0: taking that kind of risk.
1: If you're one of those teams, you don't have a quarterback of the future. The kid apparently has skill. If you're going to evaluate him based on his football, I think it's a terrible idea to put him in a pressure cooker like that. As he is trying to,
0: well, that's
1: get
0: his choice.
1: Straight.
0: He wants to be put in
1: it is
0: pressure cooker. That's his choice. What I was going to ask you before you started that was, you as an Eagles fan, and Eagles fans have had
1: no,
0: for
1: I don't
0: years,
1: want him here.
0: No, well, hold on. You probably know where I'm going. Is you've had to deal with this controversy of
1: we've
0: do
1: had,
0: you want somebody
1: and
0: you
1: Michael
0: you
1: Vick.
0: Had to deal with
1: we've
0: Michael
1: had,
0: Vick. Yeah. Exactly.

0: you now have a situation where if you needed a quarterback, you have a good, very good starting quarterback and a good backup now. But if you needed a quarterback and had been disastrous for 20 years and hadn't made the playoffs, if you were the Jets, if you were the Arizona Cardinals, name a bunch of sad sack teams at this point, do you, would you take,
1: yes,
0: would you buy his jersey?
1: See, so would I buy his jersey? No.
0: Would you root?
1: But
0: for
1: if
0: him
1: I'm a team,
0: would you cheer when he throws?
1: If I'm a team, I run it like a business. It's a cost benefit analysis. Is the cost of getting him higher than the benefit of if it pays off? And I'm telling you, there's an NFL team that will do that analysis and say it's worth the risk to give a kid who made mistakes, was addicted, whatever, a chance because he can play ball. Now, I'm not saying that I would put his jersey on or let my kids wear his jersey. Obviously, that would depend. Look, if he, let's say 10 years down the line, he is a successful NFL player and he's owned up to what he's done and he's quit gambling and now he's an example for what you shouldn't do in the sport. I don't know whether I wouldn't wear his jersey at that point.
0: Isn't he still, didn't they say he's still in treatment?
1: He is still in treatment.
0: Okay, so.
1: Which is okay, why so I wouldn't it, do that to him right now.
0: Let's say you want to be as generous as you're saying you would be, or might be in the future. Is now the time, or is, hey, get this under control. That's, don't go back into the pressure cooker and deal with this.
1: So in a perfect world, you deal with your problem first. But in a world of sports, any day you're not being drafted is a day that you're considered older. So there's two pressures facing him. There's the professional pressure that he only has a limited amount of time to use the skill and athleticism he has, and the personal pressure of needing to get his life straight. Because one day he won't be able to spin a football, and he's going to have to be able to live.
0: So if you're the NFL team that drafts him, do you say, you know what, the first year he's going on the practice squad?
1: That's what I would do.
0: I think that's the only way you can do that.
1: If you take him, you put him on the practice squad, you let him learn. Mm-hmm. I mean, he's a supplemental pick anyway. I can't imagine that you think that a supplemental pick is going to start in the NFL right away. But yeah, I would put him on the practice squad.
0: Unless he's on the Jets.
1: Yeah, but I would put him on the practice squad. I would let him get his life straight and then let him play football. Because if you put him, again, if you look at it just from an asset perspective, not a emotional person involved perspective, as an organization, do you want to put an asset out there that's flawed and could collapse? Or do you want to get it to its strongest point and then let it succeed?
0: By the way, to the people advising him, you're not doing him any favors.
1: Nope. If the people advising him wanted to do him a favor, they tell him to get his life straight.
0: Mm-hmm. And somebody maybe there are people that are there and he's not listening.
1: As somebody who sat in those Gamblers Anonymous meetings, which I'm reliving because, you know, I'm trying to like write about it and, mm-hmm. and everything. You can say you don't belong there when you're sitting in that meeting. But until you sit in that meeting and say, I do belong here, I did this, you're not going to change. You're not going to get better. And I'm the guy that fought everything. I said, this isn't me. I saw people in that room and I was like, that's not me. They did things that I, and you know what? That is me. And that is him. And until he accepts that, this problem won't go away by throwing a football.
0: And by the way, there's a bigger part. Like, gambling is an issue. Gambling, if you're an athlete, there are other considerations that are outside the gambling. So we don't know. You don't have to use Brendan Sorsby, but you can pick any athlete. You don't know how many times they bet that they haven't been caught. And all it takes is one of those where they did something bad for somebody to blackmail them.
1: Yeah.
0: And those blackmailers could be people in the gambling world, and they could say, look, we're going to expose you when your career's over unless all we ask you to do
1: miss a shot
0: third quarter, throw it out of bounds.
1: Yeah,
0: just throw it at his feet. Like, it's really easy to miss.
1: We'll bet on the incompletion.
0: Yeah, I mean, look, it is amazing to me that baseball caught these guys, but like, in baseball, it was just a pitcher throwing a couple balls. You know, it's amazing how easy it is in sports. Baseball is particularly easy because baseball is failure. Majority of what you do, you fail at, especially if you're a hitter. So it's easy to swing and miss.
1: Well, let's talk baseball. Let's talk Phillies. Let's talk swings and misses. They're now 40 and 35. Game and a half, well, game up on the wild card. Had a chance to be six games back of a now banged up Atlanta team that's leaking a little oil.
0: But the Phillies, the two-fifths of their rotation leaks oil.
1: So when the top three...
0: And the number of texts I get, even when I'm in court.
1: Well, I'm sorry. Aaron Nola gave up a home run before I could even put on the TV last night. Which, by the way, it is rather odd that there's no Friday night game because the World Cup is down there. So it's a Thursday, Saturday, Sunday series.
0: Yeah, it's very disorienting.
1: John Kruk was not happy about it. He was bitching about it on the broadcast last night. But you talk about it, the Phillies are 27-13 when Sanchez, Wheeler, and Lizardo start. They're 13-22 when everybody else starts. Painter and Nola have combined for pitch just seven innings the last two games, both losses. Nola hasn't made it past the fifth inning in his last four starts. He's got a 5.71. Painter dropped to 1-8. He had a 7.06 ERA. He received a loss in three of his last four performances. It gave up at least.
0: And next time you want to see him pitch, just go to Lehigh Valley.
1: See
0: him with the iron pick.
1: Now, here's the thing. The team's run differential on the season. You want to talk about the impact of Andrew Painter, okay? The team's run differential on the season is -8.
0: Hold on. Hydration break. You can talk.
1: Hydration break. Should we sponsor it with an advertiser? Sure. Go to commercial?
0: Next week, we'll have it.
1: Yep. All right, cool. Sorry to get the ice in your mouth, too. The team's run differential on the season is -18. If you remove the games that Andrew Painter pitches in, they would be a +27.
0: Wow.
1: Like, it really shows the damage that his start, especially the recent ones, were doing to the bullpen and the chances to win the game. He's out in the second inning. You need eight pitchers.
0: It's a fascinating... It's not good for Phillies, but it's a fascinating thing for people to observe. What a healthy pitcher who has a 97, 98 mile per hour fastball can't do if your ball doesn't move, because all accounts of this are, including Painter's, is his fastball is just flat.
1: Yeah.
0: He throws it, it goes straight.
1: They hit it.
0: He can just hit it.
1: Yes.
0: Like the stats that I sent you earlier in the week about what the batting average and slugging percentage are on his fastball is scary.
1: Alvarado had a similar comment, though, and I wanted to ask you a question because he's been pretty brutal lately, too. He gave up three runs.
0: Did he suggest Painter take some PEDs?
1: Through his translator, he said, "Hitters feel confident that they can hit against me. It seems like 100 miles an hour is something that they see a lot at this level. It's not surprising anymore." Is the increased speed of the Jacob Mizorowskis of the world making the Andrew Painters and Jose Alvarados, who are throwing it 96 to 100, seem pedestrian that hitters can catch up to now?
0: No, because you don't see those guys that often. How often are you seeing Mizorowski if you're not in the NL, what is it, Central East?
1: Got a bunch of guys that throw between 98 and 100 still. I mean, it's much more common.
0: I just think, I mean, for us, a layperson, the difference between 95 or 92 and 100 seems like a lot. To a major league hitter, it's not.
1: Well, that's the point, though.
0: So I don't think it's a difference, even 92 to 100 or 96 or 97 to 102. I mean, how many people are Jacob Mizorowski?
1: I think that's
0: Mason Miller?
1: I think you're making the point, though, actually, because it used to be the Jamie Moyers of the world, where it's 80, 91, 92.
0: He would kill it now.
1: Yeah, because nobody
0: can hit.
1: Yes.
0: He was masterful then. Imagine if you had a guy throwing the way he did, pitching with the intelligence that he pitched and the accuracy with which he pitched.
1: And the lack of a plan that hitters come up to the plate with these days.
0: Right.
1: Like there's very little defensive swings when you're down 0-2. It's still swinging for the fences. It's just a different.
0: Look for your pit. And if you're smart, you just wait for the fastball. You take other pitches until you get that pitch, or you get two strikes, and then you just foul stuff off until you get another fastball up the middle.
1: So let's talk more about oil leaking. The Phillies bullpen. Duran and Kirkring, your most solid things going on out there. Alvarado, I said, brutal lately. Tanner Banks sent down. Brad Keller on the IL. And he hasn't pitched like somebody who can be the setup guy, even though they try and put him in the system. No. So now you've got Bryce Wilson and Seth Johnson. It's a revolving door in the bullpen again, Joe.
0: And I have paid attention, especially to Seth Johnson and with the iron picks. It ain't good. He's another one. He can throw, 97, 98 miles an hour, but there ain't much movement. So I don't know what the answer is. Every time I look at the standings, I sit there and go, I don't understand. How are they doing
1: this? Smoke and mirrors.
0: And the answer, well, it's not smoke and mirrors. It's there are some guys that Schwarber's got 25 home runs.
1: Mm-hmm.
0: Harper's doing well. Harper
1: in the last 30 games is hitting 190 again.
0: Yeah, and apparently his fielding is not as good as we thought it was.
1: Okay, were you surprised?
0: Yes.
1: Don Mattingly, so for our listeners, Don Mattingly this week was asked about Bryce Harper's fielding at first base. Granted, Don Mattingly is one of the best first baseman that's ever stood there and played the game. So he speaks from perspective and knowledge. It's as Nick Castellanos would say, he's worn the spikes. So he's earned the right to say this. I don't know how it's going to be received after Mr. I'm Not Elite in the offseason, but Mattingly...
0: I don't know what the point was.
1: I think he was just being honest.
0: Hold on. Let's assume that Mattingly's assessment is entirely accurate.
1: Did you hear the whole comments, by the way, though?
0: Wait, hold on. Let's assume it. Why say it?
1: Well, did you hear the whole comments? He was asked about Bryce, and he said it, but he talked the larger, we all have to play better defensively.
0: I understand that, but he's also a veteran of press conferences.
1: I was surprised he said it. I really was.
0: Because everything with Bryce Harper, it becomes blown up, especially after the comments that Dombrowski made last year. So why do it? Like, it's very easy to say, look, we decided to give Bryce a night off, and we know Kyle has done this in the past. It hasn't been the recent past, but we decided to do that. We took the risk of having somebody that may not have as much experience. There's all sorts of ways that you can handle this, which for some reason, the Phillies, no matter who they put out there, don't put out the right way.
1: I was surprised. I did not expect any more critiques of Bryce Harper this season.
0: I would have been more excited, assuming that Harper's elbow is healthy enough to hold up.
1: If he goes in the
0: with back. The idea of Schwarber, because it opens the door to a lot of different trade options too. If Schwarber can play first, then Harper can go to right.
1: So that was
0: the hitting outfield is so much better if Harper's in right and Marsh is in left.
1: So my cynical, why would they say this brain went right to that. Maybe to show that you can be stronger defensively if Bryce is in right field. And it's also easier to bring in a first baseman in free agency market than it is to bring in a right fielder who can hit.
0: Yeah, but they didn't put Bryce in right field that night.
1: And they haven't put Bryce in right field, even though publicly he has said that he will play wherever. Privately, it seems like that's not something that he's interested in.
0: It's not.
1: It's
0: not something they're going to do now.
1: It sucks because when the team brought him here, they didn't plan to have him be the first baseman. Like they thought they had right field set up for the next decade. And now right field is an albatross that they're paying $30 million and they're running.
0: Yeah, but that's not his fault.
1: It's not, but it is.
0: Why? He hurt his elbow.
1: Yeah, but there are people that hurt their elbow and come back and still play the position.
0: Apparently he can. Is it worth him going back on the DL?
1: Well, I'm not saying it's worth
0: it. The season's over if Bryce Harper gets hurt.
1: I'm not saying it's worth it, but it is more difficult to construct a team when he is at first base than when he's in right field.
0: Well, they're not going to be constructing a team adding Mike Trout now, I don't think.
1: I saw that last night and I knew that you were going to be sad.
0: I don't think Mike Trout is an option. I think the only real outfield option that would go, whoa, we have a chance, is Buxton. And I don't know if the Twins want to get rid of him. I don't know who the Phillies have that they could trade for him.
1: That's what I was going to say. Who's in the Philly? You know, you're the one that keeps sending me. I sent you a few weeks ago, does Painter need to be sent down? And your response was, who comes up? The answer was nobody. They didn't bring up a starter for
0: the
1: still
0: looking
1: spot.
0: For somebody.
1: Yeah,
0: well, Rangel would be
1: he'll be the guy most likely, but they didn't bring him up. No. It was the answer. Nobody. They bring bullpen arms up and just kind of rotate around that spot. But
0: eventually those guys run out of options.
1: You know,
0: and I think the reason Bryce Wilson came up is because I think he has an escalator clause that he can opt out.
1: Oh, okay.
0: So that, I think so.
1: Do you think he stays up here?
0: Depends on what he does.
1: I mean, I guess at least for a little bit with Keller on the IL. And I mean,
0: look, if you're the Phillies and you can get Buxton, there is nobody other than the 16-year-old, and I don't even know if he would be. That's not off limits.
1: So let me
0: ask. If the Twins asked for Aiden Miller, Gage Wood, Andrew Painter in return for Buxton, yes.
1: Well, given what happened with Aiden Miller this season, I think people would drive him there with his back. But
0: yeah, and it appears that at least from what I read, that it might have been a longer standing problem.
1: Which the Phillies knew about before they drafted him.
0: Did they?
1: Well, they should have, right?
0: See, here's the problem with the MLB system is if you're in college, you've gone through a lot more diagnostics. If you're in high school, it's a little hard to get diagnosed.
1: Well, they're trying to change that. Or yeah. They're putting a poison pill in to make sure that there's no baseball this year, next year. But that's sort of my question. If you see
0: how much time do we have before our full hydration break for a week?
1: We have 4 minutes. Do you have something right. profound to
0: yeah,
1: say?
0: Yeah, I do want to talk about this. And I want to talk about this in what I think is a thoughtful way. And I don't want people to look at this as anything other than that. We've had two incidents in baseball this week that I think are unfortunate. And for people who want to make this political, it's not. Our society is best when it is inclusive, period. When it's tolerant, period, of everybody from every persuasion. And San Francisco is a particularly delicate area. And the fact that baseball players couldn't wear a logo that just had different colors on it and needed to make a statement in response to it instead of saying, okay, maybe I don't believe in this, but I'm okay being inclusive. And somehow it is now extended to the York Revolution, which if anybody knows is an independent baseball team in Pennsylvania, where they had to forfeit a game because enough players would not wear something that had a rainbow logo. Why? Well, how did we get here that we can't just go to a game and just say everybody that's there deserves to be there without making a statement in response?
1: I guess I don't understand the need to put my judgment on somebody else's. And the need for other people to do the same doesn't have to be your thing. You also don't have to go out of your way to make it an issue. Now,
0: it doesn't mean you agree with something to be tolerant of somebody else. It doesn't mean that you're compromising your own values by being kind and respectful to other people. And that's what I don't get.
1: You don't even have to accept it to be respectful. Like, you can just have manners. You can just not make somebody feel less than you. And that's what I don't understand. These athletes have a platform, and they're using that platform to put their judgment onto somebody else rather than to bring everybody in to watch the game. Why would you make people not feel welcome with your team?
0: And it's a small minority of players that did this. So I don't want to rip baseball. So I certainly don't want to rip the Giants organization that has shown through the years an inclusivity towards their communities, all of their communities. Mike Crujo, who was one of their announcers, made pretty eloquent statements about this. But I just think that as we move forward, especially in sports, when efforts are made to include more people and stuff, it is not to exclude others. And saying that somehow you're being oppressed or you're being excluded by including others is the opposite of what sports is about and what makes sports great, in my opinion.
1: Well, and this is obviously a much larger societal conversation, and we have 30 seconds left, so we're not going to solve all the world's problems. But from a sports perspective, it's supposed to be about bringing people together.
0: Yeah. And next week, we're going to have somebody who is much more eloquent in speaking about it than both of us, and Doug Glanville. And he's talked very eloquently on this show and thoughtfully on this show about this. And That's the kind of inclusivity that we need. And by the way, you're going to ask me my last word before that is yours. Happy Father's Day to you and everybody else.
1: Ah, same to you, Mr. Cohen. Everybody out there, enjoy. Thanks so much for joining us this week. Make sure to join us next Friday night to help you start your weekend in style. Have a great one. We'll talk to you next week. Bye-bye.
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1: 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Mark Sigmund, what's new this week in recovery news?
2: We got some good news this week. An experimental fentanyl vaccine that has spent years in development is now entering a new phase, offering hope in the fight against the nation's ongoing overdose epidemic. During these experiments, scientists combined a fentanyl-like molecule with components derived from E. coli. In return, the body activates the immune system, and when it does, it creates antibodies that are able to bind to fentanyl, preventing it from crossing the blood-brain barrier. It's in the first trial phase. University of Houston has done a lot of work on this, and they've had really good results when they were doing experiments. Now they need to figure out how long the protection lasts, who would most benefit from receiving it, and if there's any challenges for patients who may need fentanyl-based anesthesia during medical procedures.
1: Okay, that's interesting. That's good stuff. My concern is by the time they actually get this product on the market, we'll have moved on well beyond fentanyl.
2: We'll see. I mean, it might be fast-tracked with good. What's going on, and this might we might be seeing a glimpse into treatment for addiction in the future.
1: Beautiful.
2: I mean, you've never heard of vaccines actually used before. And so If this works, this could be a game changer.
1: That's wonderful.
2: Yeah,
1: anything
2: so we'll see.
1: Anything that moves it in the right direction.
2: Absolutely.
1: What else you got?
2: Secondly, the Supreme Court has delivered another win for gun rights advocates, ruling that the Constitution protects the right of habitual marijuana users to own a firearm. The justices ruled unanimously Thursday in favor of a Texas man who challenged a longstanding federal law, making it a crime for a person who is an unlawful user of or addicted to any controlled substances. It was a 5-4 decision. And basically, the Supreme Court looked at this right to bear arms and they said that, hey, even if somebody's addicted, they should be able to own a gun.
1: Yeah, but, you know, as we were talking before we started the show, the right to bear arms, when that was conceived, there was no thought of these illicit drugs.
2: That's true. And the other part of it is that people that drink alcohol are able to have guns.
1: Right. That's the problem, right?
2: It's kind of one of those things.
1: But if you do have a conviction, I know for a felony for sure, and probably some misdemeanors, you cannot own a gun.
2: Yes, and I don't think this affects that. I think this is, you know, for people that, of course, don't have felonies and things like that. So
1: okay.
2: We'll see what happens, right? And I don't know how this would affect state laws. I guess because it's federal, it supersedes state. But we'll have to wait and see.
1: Good. Okay, very good. Hey, listen, I just want to say something. We used to say this a lot, and I haven't in a while. Everybody should know that, you know, there are no drive-thrus. There are no delivery services to get into recovery, but what there is available are resources to assist you, and there's resources there to help. So everybody needs to know this isn't a dead end situation if you want and need help. All right. So when we come back, our guest today is absolutely one of our favorites. He's in the studio right now. It's Judge Christopher Maddox, Delaware County, Pennsylvania Magisterial District Judge, and that's in Pennsylvania. And when we come back, we're going to learn all about him, his rulings, his views, and it'll be a very interesting show. We'll be right back.
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2: There you go.
3: The easiest way to put it.
2: There you go. By the way, that song that we just played, Here Comes the Judge, if any of our listeners can tell us who sang that song, we'll be glad to send them a coin that would represent, a gold coin to represent their years in sobriety.
3: Yes, and how many people can tell us how nervous they were when the judge came out and was sitting above you, looking down at you, about to sentence you?
2: Well, okay. 610-632-8601. That's where we are. Judge Christopher Maddox, welcome to Clean and Sober Radio.
4: Thank you.
2: You know, we have a special place in our heart for you, man. You've been with us a long time.
4: I think this is year six.
2: Is it?
4: I think so.
2: Once a year we get you.
3: Yes. 6 years.
2: When the court's closed. Yeah. And do you know why the court is closed today?
3: I do. It's a very special holiday called Juneteenth.
2: And what does that represent? I can tell you if you don't know.
3: African Americans and the Emancipation Proclamation in 1865.
2: And what state was the last state to hold these poor people hostage? I'll tell you.
3: Yeah, let's hear it.
2: It starts with a T.
3: Texas. Tennessee. Texas. Okay, Texas. Yeah. Texas. That's it.
2: It's Texas.
3: Thanks, man. I got it.
2: But you got the real important part of this.
3: Yes. You know, yes. Abraham Lincoln. Abraham Lincoln. Right.
2: You know the whole bit. Yeah. Hey, Chris. Welcome to the show, man.
4: Thank you.
2: You know, I'm always fascinated with your profession. You know that right. About me, and I just think being a judge is probably, because I can never be one of the greatest jobs of all time. It's so much responsibility, so much power. You used to get a lot of respect. I hope you still get some. And, you know, let's talk a little bit about your background. You grew up in Philadelphia?
4: In Drexel Hill.
2: Okay, suburbs, Delaware County.
4: Suburbs of Philadelphia, mm-hmm. In Delaware County.
2: Yeah.
4: Went to Catholic grade school at St. Charles.
2: Mm-hmm.
4: From there, I went to high school, Monsignor Bonner.
2: Okay.
4: And then I went to Temple for psychology and got a Bachelor of Arts in psychology there.
2: Does that help you on the bench?
4: Oh, yeah.
2: Okay.
4: Yeah, every day. Every day.
2: Okay.
4: So, after that, I went to Widener Law School. Uh-huh. And then after that, I got my master's in trial advocacy back at Temple University for people who specialize in doing, you know, the big jury trials and whatnot. I got that degree in 1999, and then about 2002, I was approached, hey, how would you like to be the judge in Upper Darby? I'm like, yeah, that sounds like a good job. Well, you know, you have to run for election. At the time, I was not living in Upper Darby. I was living in Westchester.
2: Okay.
4: Actually, it was Springfield. They said, you have to move back. And I said, okay. So I moved back and I established residency for a year. And then I was eligible to run that following year in election. We run on odd number years.
2: Mm-hmm.
4: So your legislators and your governors and all, you know, state reps, and they're even years. So this year is an even year. So we have governor up, right?
2: Yeah.
4: And all the state reps. Not that I'm not political. I'm not allowed to be, but I'm just pointing this out. And then on the odd years, the judges will run, and some county positions will run in the odd years. And we run every 6 years. So I'm in my fifth year of my fourth term. So I'm in my 23rd year.
2: So you were first in 2003?
4: Yes.
2: 2009, 2015, 2021.
4: And then 2027.
2: 2027, every 6 years. By the way, Mark, we'll go back a little bit. Chris comes from an incredibly huge family. How many siblings?
4: 9 brothers, 3 sisters.
2: And Jennifer, Marie Maddox is watching the show right now, by the
4: great.
2: Way.
4: Oh, great. Okay. Great. I think I know her.
2: I think she's your sister. She claims to be your sister.
4: Okay. She has 9 children, by the way. 7 girls and 2 boys, so it flipped.
3: Wow.
2: How do you keep that?
4: I don't know.
2: I can't even keep 2 kids straight.
3: How do you afford it, 9 kids?
2: Yeah,
4: exactly.
3: How do you afford it these days?
4: Exactly.
2: All right, so, you know, we just for transparency, Chris and I, you know, we do a lot of stuff together. We go out to eat a lot, so we really get to know each other. He knows my history. I know his history. And Judge Maddox is a very compassionate guy. He's stern when he has to be, but he absolutely gets the problem of addiction. So, Judge, when you have somebody in front of you, how does addiction play into sometimes your decisions on what to do?
4: Right. So there's a distinction between a dealer or a violent criminal and then someone who needs help.
2: Yeah.
4: So a while back, we developed this thing called the Second Chance Court in Delaware County. And that is for people who have drug addiction that come in for an arraignment, which is the first proceeding that where they see the judge.
2: Right, you're the first
4: guy. Our level. It's the MDJ level.
2: Yeah, you're the first woman or man.
4: Man, right.
2: Well, I know you're a man.
4: Yeah, of course.
2: that somebody who has been charged with something gets in front of.
4: Correct.
2: You're the first line.
4: Yes.
2: Okay.
4: And really a lot can be done then. And so they realize that and they decide, well, let's have this thing called the Second Chance Court where we get them to a drug and alcohol evaluation. So we have to put a little bail on them to keep them in just to get them to the evaluation and then get them in front of the MDJ for the preliminary hearing. And then from there, they get into the program. And if they go through all throughout the program, all the charges are pretty much dismissed, basically.
2: How long is the program in Delaware County?
4: What do you mean how?
2: Is it a program? Like, is it like drug court?
4: Yeah, well, yes, and drug court would handle it at the next level.
2: I see.
4: But this is a special program called Second Chance Court,
2: yes.
4: Right?
2: Yeah.
4: But it's not available for, obviously, people that are dealing or very violent crimes, sure. Criminals like that.
2: Interesting. By the way, Mark, this week, I just want to give Montgomery County a little plug. Judge Stephen O'Neill, who started drug court in Montgomery County 20 years ago, they had an event this year just to celebrate it. And all of there were 805 people that have gone through that program successfully when they left it. You know, I'm not saying that everybody was successful, but it was interesting. Well, the judges from Montgomery County were there, and our friend Superior Court Justice Kevin Dougherty was there. And it was interesting to see how these programs that Judge Maddox is talking about, they do work.
3: Oh, they absolutely do. And the numbers back it up when you look at studies. And I've had, as a clinician, I've had numerous people go through treatment courts and do very well. And it's definitely a good approach.
2: Yeah. And it's so, not easy.
3: No, not at all.
4: And so personally for me, when I see somebody in front of me, you know, I just come to the conclusion that jail is not the right place. And it just kind of hits you when you're dealing with them. Some people don't have that, but I have that feel.
2: I'm glad. So does Andrea Duffy.
4: Yeah, absolutely. Yeah. And so I look for, you know, what's the best way that we can, you know, move this through the system. And it's sad because it used to be, you know, people would come in front of you and they would be stealing like baby formula or something like that. And you knew they were getting it to sell it. To like get drunk, like it was like a common thing. Like, why are these people stealing baby formula? Right now, I'm talking when I first started. It was I was talking to Gary the other night. It was interesting to me that I now am seeing a lot of meth again, and when I first started, it was heroin or you know. So now I'm 23 years into it. Now when I was a kid growing up in the 70s and the 80s. And an older kid, meth was a big, like, I knew what it was. I heard about it. But then the last, well, I don't know, as long as I've been a judge, it wasn't really like a big thing that came in front of me. But now lately, more and more, the cases that I'm getting, or meth is involved in almost every case.
2: Wow.
4: And I think Gary, you had said something about heroin is like short. There's just whatever. I mean, good. I'm glad it's short. There's a shortage.
2: Well, there's, but I think we were talking about Kensington.
4: Yeah.
2: There's really no heroin. Right. It's all fentanyl and xylazine and whatever is next.
4: Yeah, but that's the other point. They're gonna somebody's gonna find something else. So.
2: Yes. Yeah.
4: And that's a shame. But but getting back to the point of it was that just that there's a difference between people that are in front of you that are suffering and, you know, maybe this was a way to say help me or. You know, maybe this was just something that, you know, thank God this did happen because now we can get them to the right spot.
2: Right.
4: And more, as you've pointed out many occasions, the judges are getting it.
2: Yeah.
4: The police are getting it.
2: Yeah.
4: The other, you know, the rest of the criminal justice system is getting it. And they're understanding that something has to be done other than incarceration to make a difference and try to really work on the problem. And I'm not going to say solve it because I don't think he can, but help, you know, alleviate what is occurring. And another thing that always hits me when I speak on this program is when the first time I was here, you were always talking about stigma, stigma, stigma. And that never left me. So when I got back on the bench, I would notice that, you know, people would be like, dealt with a little bit differently. And I didn't think that was right. Yeah. And so I always make sure that like I deal with people straight up, like it's my brother, my sister or whoever, somebody that I know that's coming in front of me and not like, oh, you know, that's a druggie or, you know.
2: I was just going to ask you when you're sitting on the bench and it's a younger person, do you ever think of this could be my daughter?
4: Sure.
2: This could.
4: My brother, you know, or you know, nephew or anybody.
2: Yeah. It was so good you have that compassion because, and I'm hoping it's going in that direction, as you just said. I think it is. Judges are starting to realize, as you said, you can't incarcerate out of this problem. I it's you and Andrea Duffy, you know, because we know you guys the best.
4: Right.
2: Really have a feeling of compassion, you know.
3: And you know, you guys take the disease concept seriously.
4: Right.
3: Because this is a medical illness, right?
4: Right.
3: So it must be – have you had the success stories where people come back and
4: mm-hmm. – Yeah. So the one mother came back and she said, I just want to thank you. You saved my daughter's life. I mean, yeah, I cry. It's like, it gets to you. It really – and it should. I mean, that's good. It gets to you. But – and then I've had people tell me that, you know, thank God. I had an addict come in front of me. I dealt with him sternly at first. And then when he came back, he said, Judge, I want to thank you. You saved my life. So that was great. Like, I mean, he was like giving me all the excuses. Oh, you know, it's just a thing. And, you know, if you release me and, you know, I'll be okay. And I see the family behind. I'm like, no. No, no.
2: How did you save his life? Did you let him go?
4: I put him in the jail.
2: Yeah, for how?
4: And then it was like 2-3 weeks and then brought him back for the preliminary hearing. And it's just that brief period.
2: Yeah.
4: He said, you know what, he was basically telling me, if you had let me go, I would have probably gone out and died.
2: Yeah.
4: So that hit you.
2: I mean, how powerful is that? Now, do you ever get pushback from the DA's office if they bring a charge? Does everybody who comes in front of you come with an assistant district attorney?
4: In my court, we have an assistant district attorney that handles the case.
2: All right.
4: In smaller courts or smaller municipalities, sometimes they have the police prosecutor.
2: The police. So do you ever get into it with the district attorney says, oh, no, Judge, we want that person locked up, and you're feeling, hey, give him a chance.
4: Well, they get to say what they want. The defense attorney or the public defender gets to say what they want, and then I get to make the decision.
2: Oh, Mark, is that the best?
3: It is.
4: Yeah.
3: So
4: when you have someone who, you know, look, everybody has it in their family, right?
2: Yeah.
4: Everybody has, you know, so if you're aware of it and you can kind of see where it's going and what maybe moves that you can make as a judge to kind of make sure that this person goes in the right direction.
2: You know,
4: now, whether it takes, who knows, but...
2: you know, when we put the promo out last night, there were some responses, and several of them were saying, Judge Maddox is the greatest. I mean, and I think we've spoken about this. The community right. knows that you are a good guy.
4: Yeah. Well, first of all, I love hearing that. And I did see them, and I thanked those people personally because I thought that was really nice.
2: Oh, but, he's so arrogant, isn't
4: but,
2: he?
4: Yeah, I mean, the biggest part of our job, I think, is being involved in the community. And some people get it and some people don't.
2: Yeah. Yeah.
4: So I think I get it because I go to everything I can go to that's not political. I go to, you know, I sit on a board of a church in Upper Darby. We'll be having a Father's Day thing tomorrow. So happy Father's Day to all the Father's Day out there. Happy Father's Day to you too as well.
2: Thank you.
4: Yeah, I mean, the more of that you do, the better. I mean, there was some pushback because when I first became a judge, I did a thing called Meet the Judges, and I got 10 or 11 of my colleagues, and we did it at the Watkins Center in Upper Darby, which was it's for old people, you know, like an senior center, I guess. I know, I was going to say old folks. It's a senior center.
2: Yeah.
4: But we were doing this event, and it was like an assistant prosecutor from the feds was there, and he came up to me and he said, "Judge, thank you for doing this." He goes, "We can't get judges to do this in Philadelphia. We can't get judges on the federal bench to do this." Now, I'm sure you can now, so I'm not dissing the federal bench or the judges in Philadelphia. But 23 years ago when I started and I said, "Hey, let's do a meet the judges because I'm new and I want to meet people," that was what sort of this attorney said to me. And he was an older gentleman. He was like in his 60s. And he just said, "Judge, this is great. I don't know any judges that would do this."
2: But, well, also because I think the perception, right. at least going back a little bit, is, you know, the judges, oh, my God, they're not real people. And they're sit up high and they're intimidating the hell out of everybody. And but it's really good that you do that stuff. By the way, if you want to talk to Judge Maddox, who is our guest today, please give us a call at 610-632-8601. If you're listening and you want to watch us, go to Facebook. Go to our Facebook page, Clean and Sober Radio, right now, and you can watch us. And we have a couple folks right now. Obviously, Jennifer Marie Maddox, your
4: sister.
2: Your sister. She said to me, "That's my brother." I get it, Jennifer. We have Linda Carroll. "Hey, y'all, happy Friday from Wynwood, PA. I hope you're feeling better, Linda, for sure." And Mike Burke from Media, Pennsylvania, Delaware County. That's your neck of the woods. So there are people watching us right now. All right, so Chris.
3: So,
2: yeah, go ahead.
3: Well, I was going to say, Chris, Judge Maddox, I'm very sorry.
4: It's Chris.
3: Are there cases that, you know, you take home with you at night where it's really split? It's like, man, I want this guy to get treatment, but are they going to go out and get in a drunk driving accident? Are there ones that you take home at night?
4: Yeah, definitely. But as I said before, like, you know, if we make a mistake, it's going to be reviewed at the next level because we do the preliminary hearing and it moves on to the hearing out media, the trial, right?
2: Common pleas.
4: Yeah,
2: right?
4: unless it ends at our level, which some things can. And even like other matters like civil cases or whatnot, everything's appealable. But and we're human, so we make mistakes. But, you know, you put your faith in a certain person and you say, "Hey, I think that the way to go with this is treatment and let's see how they make out and let's hope that something doesn't happen." Right.
2: Good stuff. Yeah. Hey, we have to take our first break. We're talking with Magisterial District Justice Christopher Maddox, and don't go away. We'll be right back.
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1: Welcome back to Clean and Sober Radio. And if any of our audience can tell us who sang that song, because obviously nobody knew the first one, we have a prize for you.
2: It's a big prize, right?
1: It's a big prize.
2: Big prize.
1: It's a 1960. Well, anyway, there we go. So the person that sang the first song, it was an artist in the late 50s. His name was Shorty Long.
2: Okay.
1: So all right.
2: Never heard that name before in my life.
1: Well, one hit wonder, baby.
2: One hit wonder.
1: Hey, I just want a couple more people jumped on here who are watching the show. M8. Hello, Your Honor. C. Ruger down in North Carolina.
2: C. Ruger.
1: James Bilderback. Hello from Ventnor, New Jersey. Great show as usual. He lives on the same floor as I do down the street.
2: Hopefully he's on the beach right now.
1: Well, no,
2: listening.
1: He listens every Friday like the judge does.
2: That's mm-hmm. awesome.
1: Yeah, it's all. And he's just a wonderful, wonderful guy. Okay, we're back, Clean and Sober Radio with Judge Christopher Maddox. So, Judge, what is the difference? Oh no, not. Let me get to an email that we got to ask the question. Michelle D from Tampa, Florida. We broadcast out of Tampa. Can the judge explain, is there a difference in magisterial judges state by state, or is it the same level state by state? Do you know, Chris?
3: No, they're different levels. Like a magistrate in Delaware might even be their trial level.
1: Okay. You know,
3: but in Pennsylvania, the magisterial district judge is the first level. And interestingly, we're not all lawyers. I am.
1: Right.
3: But if you pass a test in Harrisburg, it's like a 6-week course.
1: Yeah.
3: I know.
1: Do you know that you don't have to be a judge, a lawyer in Pennsylvania?
3: Yeah.
1: I always say to Chris, aren't these guys up on the bench intimidated by a very sharp lawyer? I mean, you know the law, but the guys that didn't go to law school, how do they know the law, Chris?
3: Well, the only thing I can tell you is in Delaware County, we've had many non-lawyer judges, and some of them have been better than the lawyer judges. So it's really tough to say. Yeah, I really think it's a job of common sense mainly, and then, like I said, that community involvement. I think if you have those two things, you'd be a good magisterial district judge.
1: But if I was a lawyer—
3: And the legal stuff helps.
1: If I was a lawyer and you were on the bench and you weren't a lawyer, I'd start referencing case law— And you would have no idea what I'm talking about.
3: Yeah, but the good thing is you have to prove your case to the judge. So the judge can just sit back and say, okay, well, I'm not impressed. Or, okay, I understand what you're saying, and I think I will take that under advisement or whatever. But the lawyers, okay. but most lawyers that come in front of us, they're not gonna try to push around a judge that isn't a lawyer. They're just gonna present their case. And
1: okay.
3: They're gonna.
1: Mark, you could become a judge.
3: Absolutely.
2: I mean, why not? Right.
3: You have to. I don't want to say where he lives, but you have to live in Pennsylvania.
1: Yeah. Right.
2: Oh, okay. That knocks that right out. Yeah. You know. And I had a quick question for you. Yeah. When you have a case and you have somebody standing in front of you and they have their whole family in the background, does that make it tougher with the decision? Like when you see a mom crying, or you know, you have they have support there.
3: Yeah. Now, it doesn't make my decision tougher, but, you know, a lot of times in a bail argument, they'll say, and we have mom here and grandmom, and, they, you know, stand up, the lawyer, you know, stand up.
2: Right.
3: And then it's like, you feel like, oh, geez, is this what this is going to be? But no, this is my 23rd year. I'm pretty good at it, and I come from a huge family, so I'm not intimidated by big, you know, I mean, that's like my family at, you know, Christmas or something.
2: Yeah.
3: I can handle it. But lawyers are feisty. Like I had a lawyer the other day that was in front of me, and he was making a bail argument, and he said, "And judge, he's one of 12 children, and then there was two co-defendants, so there's three defendants and three lawyers, and they all look and I said, he knows I'm one of 13, and then they all were like, I said, well, go ahead, continue. So it was just, but so they, my point is that the lawyers are smart, and they use whatever they can use to kind of get to you. But look, I mean, at the end of the day, I mean, I just do whatever I think is right, what I've been trained to do, what I know. And like I said, having 23 years experience is different than having 1 year experience or 2 years.
1: Chris,
3: experience.
1: Are you saying you've been on the bench for 23 years?
3: Yes.
1: Are you saying the charges or the people showing up, is it getting worse? Is it, is the drug and alcohol stuff getting worse, or is it staying the same? Is it getting better? I don't see it getting better, but you have a different perspective. You see the criminal aspect of it.
3: I do see that with the Letty program, which Mark always asked me to explain, but it's a law enforcement thing, so I can't really explain it. It's a state initiative too, but basically with that and

0: a kid that just, like, sometimes I sit there and I say, you know, this poor kid doesn't have a shot. You know, what's going on with their life and what happened to them. And it just gets me. Yeah.
1: And your court is in a very diverse community. Right. So you see everything.
0: More and more now, I have more interpreters in my court than ever. Upper Darby has, like, they say 87,000 residents. I think it's closer to 90 now, and probably 85 different languages that are probably spoken.
1: Are you comfortable that the translation is what you want it to be? Or?
0: Well, I wouldn't know.
1: Yeah, right.
0: But I do swear them in. I swear the interpreters in at every case. You know, do you solemnly swear that you will interpret, you know, blah, blah, blah.
1: Can I ask you about that? Yeah. Everybody gets sworn in.
0: Right.
1: If everybody's telling the truth, there's no reason to swear anybody in.
0: Yeah, well, number one, they're not all telling the truth.
1: Right.
0: You know, we do it. It's a formality,
1: yeah,
0: I guess.
1: Sure.
0: But again, that's sort of one of the judge's main decisions is the credibility of these, although they say credibility is not an issue at a preliminary hearing, and it isn't. But, like, if you think somebody on the stand is just lying through their teeth and you can draw that conclusion and that can figure into your decision making.
1: Mm-hmm.
0: But yeah. So
1: Mark, you know that Judge Maddox has had me several times sit up on the bench with
0: him. Yeah, definitely.
1: Which is so cool because, you know, my issue with getting thrown out of law school, it was the closest I could get to that. It was very
2: awesome.
1: Yeah.
0: Yeah. Well, maybe you can bring Mark to the new court. And then we can do something. But, yeah, there's a new court now in Upper Darby.
1: Yeah.
0: So I want to make sure that I told Gary I wanted him to come and see it. But you can come along.
2: It could be trouble, yeah, the two of us.
0: I don't know.
2: The two of us together on
1: the
2: this.
1: The two of us. Chris would be in another room.
2: Yeah. Chris, oh, my gosh. Chris.
1: Because we don't have to be a lawyer. We could do it.
2: Chris is like, guys, have fun.
1: That would like
2: be cool.
1: That
2: would be really cool.
1: Yeah. James W. from Topeka, Kansas. Is marijuana legal for recreational use in Kansas?
0: Oh, I don't know.
1: I looked it up.
0: Yeah.
1: Okay. What do you think?
2: I doubt it. I mean, the Midwestern, I think half the states it's legal, but I always think Midwestern maybe not.
1: Okay. The answer is absolutely not. Kansas does not have a medical marijuana program. First-time possessions in Kansas is up to 6 months as a misdemeanor. Multiple convictions elevated to felony status, and Kansas is in the minority as far as states that have or don't have medical marijuana programs. Most states now do. They do not.
0: Right. Well, but you said recreational use,
1: yeah,
0: too, so they can't. I mean, that's a no, but even not even medical marijuana.
1: That's that.
0: Yeah,
1: that's medical,
0: okay,
1: yeah.
0: Yeah.
1: So for sure you can't be smoking dope.
0: Well, all I'm going to say is that in Pennsylvania, we do not allow recreational use, but
1: that's
0: we
1: correct.
0: Allow medical marijuana.
1: Correct. That
0: so,
1: is correct.
0: So here's what I'm saying. You know how I feel. I don't agree with the recreational use.
1: We don't either. I don't either.
0: Yeah. Yes.
1: But
0: yeah.
1: That barn door is open. Yes. You forget it.
0: Yes. But as I said, if they change the law, they change the law.
1: Yeah.
0: So, and a lot of the municipalities are making like small possession, like like a minor offense, like a summary
1: offense.
0: Yeah.
1: Okay.
2: But we're also getting, we had a police officer on here who said that the majority of their DUIs have been cannabis related.
0: Right.
2: Are you seeing that?
0: I wouldn't doubt that.
2: Yeah.
0: I don't know. Yeah. I mean, probably
2: yeah.
0: Most people are ordering Ubers and stuff. But
1: that's good.
0: not if they're high. I don't know.
2: You can't figure the app
1: but
2: out.
1: But, Mark, it goes back to what you brought up. Alcohol is legal.
0: Right.
1: So it's such a hypocrisy now. You know, and alcohol is probably worse.
2: Absolutely. Absolutely. In terms of risk to health and, you know, driving, all that stuff.
1: Yeah. I wanted to ask you something. The withdrawal from alcohol is probably worse than almost anything.
2: So alcohol is alcohol and benzodiazepines,
1: yeah,
2: you can actually die from withdrawal. Okay. Opiate withdrawal is awful, and you could technically die from dehydration. Sometimes people, they, you know, they're throwing up and all this stuff, and you can technically die from dehydration. But late stage

0: to alcoholism. You see people go into like psychosis, delirium, tremors, the whole bit. But, you know, I've heard that opioid detox, I've heard horror stories on both ends.
1: Did you go through detox?
0: No.
1: I did on phenobarbital.
0: Yeah, that's what you see a lot of times. You know, you see that they use that with alcohol. You know, they'll give them pheno, and that should help them prevent seizures. And the funny thing is that sticks around your system a while because we get them in outpatient and they still have phenobarbital in their system. So, but yeah, that's the most life-threatening is alcohol and benzodiazepines.
1: By the way, I just want to sidebar here. Sidebar. Mm-hmm. Jim Bilderbeck says, Mark, he would rather listen to our show than visit the beach.
0: How awesome is that? That is awesome. Maybe what you should do, Jim, is bring a huge loudspeaker to the beach, especially near a bar on the water, and just play the show. That would be great, wouldn't it?
1: Yeah, he's just a good guy. I had to throw that in. okay, Judge Maddox. Did you have a lot of support from your family when you were thinking about running for a judge?
2: Yeah, I had a lot of helpers, that was for sure.
1: Yeah, what, 12?
2: Yeah. Right. Well, they're all in different... I think now there are probably 8 that are still in Delaware County. There's a couple in Chester County, and then there's one in Connecticut and one in Portland, Oregon. So we're scattered around. Okay. But,
1: yeah,
2: I mean, you know, I had a lot of people helping me out to, you know, campaign and whatnot. Now, the first 2 times I ran, I was unopposed. And then the 3rd time was a fight. And I won it barely.
1: That was 2015.
2: Yeah, just barely. And then the last time, I got the endorsement of both parties and then, ran sort of unopposed again, but there was competition up for the endorsement. And then when I got the endorsement, there was no competition, but when you do a campaign, you want to get out there and just talk to people, and that's where the community stuff is helpful because I do it all the time. Like, I don't do it just the year I'm running. I do it like every single year,
1: Smart.
2: Every single day, every single, you know.
1: Yeah.
2: But there are some people that just kind of do things like every, you know, 6 years for this.
1: Yeah. And no, that's smart how you do it.
2: Yeah.
1: Just so I just want to get back to your family. 12 siblings. Do you know their birthdays? You know Jennifer's birthday?
2: Yeah, she's like September 5th. But yeah, I don't, I know most of them, but
1: I mean, how does that,
2: they're on my phone, so they're going to pop up.
1: Yeah. I'm just fascinated by your family.
2: Yeah. Right.
1: And how you were the only person to go into law.
2: Yes. Yeah.
0: And I'm wondering how many how many nieces and nephews.
1: It's a geometric progressive.
2: So there's only 31 grandchildren because slackers like me only had one.
1: Yeah.
2: But
0: 31.
2: And some had none.
1: Yeah.
2: But yeah, and Jennifer had 9. Remember that.
1: Yeah.
0: You don't have to worry about your
2: that's
0: genes.
2: That's 10 right there, right?
0: Yeah. Your genes are going on.
2: But with 13, children, if everybody had 3 or 4, but anyway.
1: Yeah.
2: Yeah.
1: So do you think that your family, your upbringing, and I know you had really great parents.
2: Right.
1: That was, set the bar for you to go into the giving back to the community in the way that you do?
2: Yes.
1: The morals and just how you were brought up.
2: Yeah, and you're also coming from nothing. I mean, you know, when you have 13 kids, it's not like you're rich. You know what I mean? Yeah. My dad was a civil engineer, surveyor, which was nice.
1: And you told me, did you have one bathroom?
2: One full bathroom and then one half bathroom.
1: And people like us are complaining if you only have 2 bathrooms for 4 people or 3 people.
0: Yeah, I can't imagine.
1: How does that work?
2: It was a twin home. There was 15 people on one side of the twin and there was 11 in the other side of the twin because the other family had 2 parents and 9 children. And then our family had 2 parents and 13 children. And that's in one twin in Drexel Hill. There was like 150 kids on the block. I mean, it was nuts.
0: How was it taking a shower in the morning? Like, did you guys fight over the bathroom?
2: I'm sure like when your younger kids get showers at night or baths or whatever. Yeah. I mean, I'm sure it was like just a constant, you know, into the bathroom.
0: Battle.
2: Like the bathroom was probably never open from like, you know, 8 o'clock at night till like whatever.
1: But the hot water tank, I mean, it must have gotten cold so quickly.
2: I don't remember that, but But I just remembered, like, there was sometimes, like, I would get up when I was older, right? And I would, like, try to get, you know, get a shower before going to college or something, yeah, right? Yeah. Like, if I was, I lived at home because I went to Temple University, yeah. But, like, my dad would be, like, sitting on the bed just waiting for some of the kids that were in high school to get into the shower and out before he would take his shower and go to work. It was crazy.
0: Wow. Crazy. But your dad must have been patient.
2: He was. He was.
3: Really patient.
1: I mean, and his
3: really.
1: Mom.
2: Yes. Yeah. It was.
1: Sakia H. from Camden, New Jersey. Just got out of rehab and excited to start a new life.
0: That's great to hear.
1: Good for you. I hope everything goes well.
0: Keep it up. Keep it up.
1: Okay. Jeffrey W. from Queens, New York. What is the difference between a recreational user and an addict?
0: So when you get recreational users, we have different – when we go to diagnose somebody, we have different criteria out of a – it's called the Diagnostic and Statistical Manual. And it's funny because this changes all the time. And, you know, because you could go to the DSM-5 or the new one, ICD-10. But basically you fall into certain criteria, and like I'll give you an example. One of them is trying to moderate or cut down and not being able to, right? Another criteria would be, you know, having problems. It could be vocational, family, et cetera, related to the usage. Is there any detox behind it? But when you see like just a recreational person, I call them earth people. Mm-hmm. Okay, and that's that person that my dad was one. He could have a glass of wine each night with dinner, and I never really saw him drunk. Maybe like once or twice, a little tipsy.
1: Same with my father.
0: They can control it. But the person, the addict, what you're seeing is the biggest symptom is the loss of control.
2: Right.
0: And it's obsession and compulsion.
1: I've got to take another break, but Daryl Booman says, many years of Valium addiction and the withdrawal was unreal.
0: Yeah, Valium... benzodiazepine withdrawal, the anxiety is insane. And the post-acute withdrawal, which lasts for sometimes a couple months to up to 2 years, but, you know, is really bad. The anxiety goes through the roof.
1: Good. All right, we're going to take a break, and we'll come back with Judge Christopher Maddox.
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2: Welcome back. And it's interesting, before we had this, did the show, we were talking about who sang I Shot the Sheriff. You said Eric Clapton, and Chris said Bob Marley, and you were both right.
3: Yes.
4: Bob Marley's the original.
3: Bob Marley's the original? No. Is Bob Marley the... Can you look that up? Because I was bragging before the show that I picked Eric Clapton, who was the original.
2: Okay. But I'll tell you something. When I hear that, I wish I was back in Jamaica. Come on. Really.
3: I've never been to Jamaica.
2: It's all this reggae stuff.
3: Wow.
2: It's the best.
3: Well, hey, by the way, yeah. I got to tell you guys about something that happened earlier. Gary called me up and he said, first thing, can you smoke a cigar after the show? And then he said, you know what? I only have $4 in my pocket. And I said, oh, okay. And he said, because I can't go to the bank because it's Juneteenth. And I said to Gary, I said, well, can't you just go to the ATM? And you know what he said?
5: No.
2: What did he say, Mark?
3: He does not have a bank card.
2: I never had one.
3: I don't know anybody. I don't know anybody that does not have an ATM card.
2: Brad, do you have a bank card?
6: Yeah. I mean,
3: this is as bad as...
5: I have them.
2: You have a Chris?
3: He still uses AOL.com.
2: No, I don't use that. But you see, because I'm in the bank almost every other day.
3: I mean, why don't you just get the ATM card and you can go to a Mac machine or ATM machine and get your money out?
2: Mac machine? You mean a George machine?
3: Well, they called it the Mac machine in like the 80s, right?
2: George machine.
3: But you go to the teller almost every day?
2: Every other day. Oh, yeah, because I'm making deposits.
3: Oh, okay.
2: So then I can get money out. But today when I went to the bank, it was closed.
5: Yeah, but if you ever need money after bank hours, which is every day, or you know, a Sunday when they're closed, or today they're closed for a holiday, you got to have something.
2: Well, I figured I have credit cards, and tomorrow morning the bank will be open at 9 o'clock.
5: Yeah, your poor wife, I'm sure. Honey, can I have some money, please? I don't know.
3: And he's the guy that's waiting at the bank entrance, and they're like, there's Gary Hendler again. Like 7:59, he's at the bank.
2: Well, that would be hard because they open at 9.
3: Okay, it's 8. Well, maybe you get there early.
2: But you have bank cards, huh?
5: Yeah, it's almost like a cell phone. People just can't do without them these days.
2: I never had one.
5: Yeah, you have a cell phone for sure.
2: I have a cell phone, but I
3: think he's got a flip phone.
2: A bank card would just be another access to get money.
5: I want to do a parent thing here.
2: Okay,
5: go ahead. Because it's Father's Day.
2: Okay.
5: So I had to come down on Christine the other day. She lost her clarinet, and she's got Music Man camp starting on Monday. And I drove her to the school. The school's now closed for the summer. I drove her to the school yesterday, and the security guard walked her around. She found her folder with her music in it, but she didn't find her clarinet.
2: Well, when'd she lose it?
5: I guess
2: weeks ago?
5: Probably, who knows. So, but she decided to tell me the other day because the camp's coming up.
2: Yeah.
5: So dad said, cell phone. So right now I have a child that's at home probably crying right now. I probably shouldn't admit that on the air. But you know what? I figured if you can't be responsible with the clarinet, this is Judge maybe, I don't know, talking, but then I'm going to take the phone until you show me you can be responsible.
2: So, okay.
5: Anyway.
2: As an addict, I would say wrong.
5: Okay.
3: I would say this is like with a kid these days, taking the phone away is like the nuclear option.
5: Right.
3: You know, it's like the nuclear option. And I guess sometimes kids need some discipline.
2: What would you do, Mark, in that situation if Junior lost his whatever he lost and waited? So she must have had a lot of anxiety, Chris, to tell
3: and
2: you this.
3: And waited to tell me?
2: Yeah, and waited to tell you that he lost his whatever.
3: I would be frustrated especially because of the money aspect of it. I got to tell you, I probably wouldn't take the phone at that point, but I would take the phone for other things that you probably wouldn't take the phone for. And I'll tell you, it works like a charm.
5: Yes.
3: Taking their phone or taking their computer – it's like the nuclear option, but they really, once you do that, she's not going to forget.
5: Yeah. So then dad had to call the director of the camp and say, hey, do you guys have a spare clarinet laying around or something? And they do. So when Christine came up to say goodnight to me last night. You know, I always make sure we still do that. I said, "You're welcome." And she said, "What?" And I said, "I called the camp counselor and there's going to be a clarinet on Monday." And she was like, "Goody, yeah. Can I have my phone back?"
2: Of course.
5: And I said, "No, we'll have to
2: Guess
5: wait
2: what?
5: And see."
2: I bet she has another phone. She's got a throwaway phone.
5: Yeah, right, right. I haven't seen that because she's been upset.
2: When are you going to give it back?
5: Soon. We'll see.
3: Oh, maybe. So you don't give an end date.
5: No, and that's what she said to me today.
3: I mean,
5: "Dad, can you give me an idea when I can have my phone back?" I said, let's not talk about it.
3: That's tough. And you know that from being, like, when you don't give an end date.
5: I know.
2: That's wrong.
5: She'll get it back. Don't worry
2: Chris.
5: About it.
2: But you know what? I wish my parents disciplined me. Maybe it would have been a different story.
5: I know my parents disciplined me. And any of my siblings that are listening know. 1 month, not a week.
2: For what?
5: 1 month.
2: What, like,
5: you were in for a month.
3: Oh,
5: right?
3: And
5: then,
3: painful.
5: And then I tell this is related to judge stuff, so I'm going to tell the story.
2: Yeah.
5: So I tell this story in court to the kids when they come in front of me. I said, "You know what my dad used to do?" And they all look at you like, I said, "My dad used to, if my friend got in a fight with somebody else, my dad would punish me. And you know what he was teaching me? He was teaching me, don't be there. Don't be around a problem." I said, "And that's what I think you should learn from you know, this experience." And it goes over great. Like,
3: oh yeah,
5: it really goes over. But my dad did that. So anyway,
2: I'm sorry. That would be like an accessory to the crime, right?
5: So maybe that's why I became a judge, because of the way my dad brought me up. I don't know.
2: I'm sure.
5: I don't know. But I just still say 13 kids, they gave their lives for their family.
2: I can't even.
3: So,
2: absolutely.
5: It's sacrifice.
3: Talk about selflessness.
5: Yeah. Exactly.
3: Selfless.
5: Yes, exactly.
3: To have 13 kids, I mean,
2: it's like a camp bunk.
3: I mean, it's selfless as you can get.
5: Yeah.
2: All right, Chris, this is so great. All right, let me ask you guys something. First of all, Chris, what are you doing this weekend, Judge Maddox?
5: Well, I have a Father's Day thing for the church on Saturday, and then there's a Juneteenth. Upper Darby's having a first annual Juneteenth that I'm going to try to make. In the afternoon.
2: Okay.
5: And then Sunday's Father's Day, so I hope I'll be relaxing and just enjoying Father's Day.
2: Well, any activities around that, do you know?
5: I hope they take me out to dinner, but we'll see. I took her phone, so maybe she'll be like, "Dad, I don't..."
2: I couldn't make reservations.
5: That's good. I like that.
2: Right? What's your name? Mark? What are you doing? You're going fishing tomorrow.
3: I'm going shark fishing tomorrow.
5: Nice.
2: Out
3: on the boat, just right off Brigantine. You know, going to use some chum and see if we can catch some, like, there's a lot of brown sharks around right now, and then there's threshers offshore.
2: Those brown sharks are 3, 4, 5 feet long.
3: Oh, yeah.
2: I was on the pier last weekend at Ventnor, and they were bringing up the sand sharks.
3: Yeah, I got to tell you, I mean, the people don't realize that there is a lot of sharks around at different times. When they're swimming, they are swimming with sharks. I can pretty much guarantee.
2: Yeah.
3: Like at certain times of year.
2: Yeah, keep laughing at me.
3: Gary's afraid of the water, so he doesn't go in because of sharks and seeing jaws and all. So,
2: is that smart of me, or what do you think?
3: I think that the chances of being bitten by a shark are so low. You know, but I am afraid that Gary's that guy that avoids water his whole life because of sharks. Finally gets the courage to go in, and there's a great white. It's just like life playing a joke, you know? So.
2: Yeah. It's been a really good show.
3: Absolutely. Chris is the best.
2: Gets a lot of we got a lot of information out of him. We learned about his life. One of the good guys. Remember.
4: You still got a lot of time, like at least like a minute and a half.
2: Okay, forget what I just said.
3: We have a minute
2: and
3: a half.
2: We just got reprimanded from our producer.
3: What are you doing this weekend?
2: So I'm going down the shore tomorrow morning after the bank opens. So I'm walking around with $3.
3: $3. Could you imagine if Gary goes to the bank tomorrow and it's closed for 2 days? You know, and
2: well, I'll find money somewhere, believe me. and then maybe something Sunday, you know. I don't know. When's Solid Father's Day? Sunday?
3: Tomorrow.
5: No, Sunday.
2: Sunday.
3: Oh, Sunday. Happy Father's Day.
2: Yeah. Hey, and listen, all of our listeners, fathers, happy Father's Day.
5: Yep.
2: I want to say you mothers, but happy Father's Day. And
3: happy Mother's Day in the past, you know, in the past.
5: That's May.
3: That's May, but, you know, we'll throw it out there.
5: Yeah,
3: for,
5: why not?
3: For all the moms.
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3: Yeah.
2: You got to get out there, and it's out there. 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Please take advantage of it, man, because, you know, I waited way too long to get clean.
3: Yeah, absolutely. And welcome Massachusetts to listening to the show, right? On another note.
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3: Now we're told to quicken.
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3: I'm Mark Sigmund.
2: And Mark and I both thank everybody for all the support that you've been giving us. And have a great weekend.
0: I'd like to say thank you on behalf of the group and ourselves. I hope we pass the audition.
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8: 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I'm Doreen Taylor, and I'm the host of the critically acclaimed talk show, The Scene with Doreen. 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
1: 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This is Tool Time Real Estate Radio on WWDB 860 AM. I'm Tom Tool. She's Sarah Timon. 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We had the first Fed meeting last week, Sarah, with new chairperson Kevin Warsh that we are going to unpack. He's got a lot of changes happening. There are some questions about what's going to happen with rates, and we'll tell everyone what that means when it comes to housing. And right now, this is very interesting. 53% of buyers say they would purchase a home without any humans helping them. And we've got a ton of stuff happening in the greater Philadelphia area for the 250th coming up in a couple of weeks, as well as some incredible new listings and a ton of open houses that we're going to share with you. So if you get some value out of this or you like what you hear, make sure to subscribe to the channel, hit the bell for notifications. And if you want to schedule a call with our team, you can do that with the link right in the comments. Sarah has you covered. She's an absolute pro, whether it's selling, buying, or both. She's got you covered. Just click on the link. So did you watch the Fed meeting, Sarah? You're watching C-SPAN all day long? Yeah, I don't blame you. They're pretty boring. But significant here because Kevin Warsh, he's the new Federal Reserve Chair. This was his first meeting. And there was some noted changes here. They didn't adjust rates at all, which is what everyone expected. And 9 of the 18 members who submitted their projections, Kevin Warsh abstained, which I found very interesting because Jerome Powell would always like put his 2 cents in at the end.
2: Yeah.
1: Looks like that's going away. 9 people expect at least one rate hike by the end of the year and expect that the federal funds rate's above 3.8%. Are you surprised by what happened here? You know, tell me what your reaction is to the Fed holding steady and people expecting higher rates later in 2026 when initially we were talking about rate cuts at the beginning of the year.
2: Yeah. So, I mean, I'm not surprised that they just held it. I think that's kind of what everything was pointing to. It would have been like surprising if they had done something different. You know, I think predictions change all the time. Mm-hmm. So, you know, earlier in the year, yes, they were talking about the possibility of several cuts. I guess we'd have to roll back and see what our predictions were compared to the other ones. I mean, I thought that there would be like one or two. The fact that now they're potentially talking about doing a rate hike, honestly, like things happen throughout the year that you're not aware of at the beginning of the year. So change happens, and I honestly wouldn't be surprised if there was a rate hike at some point.
1: Well, you bring up a good point because no one predicted the Iran conflict,
2: right,
1: which drove oil prices up. Now they're back in like the $70 range. They've come down. And that's one of many surprises that can happen throughout the year. When you look at what they're talking about here, what I am most interested in is, you know, you got a new chairperson coming in. It's his first meeting. He's probably playing nice and trying to roll things out and do things the way that he wants to do. To me, notably, what they did was he specifically said that there was a difference in the statement that he issued. The statement was only 130 words versus like over 300 words. They cut down previous statements. They want the statement only to give you the facts instead of all the forward guidance, because what Jerome Powell would constantly do is they would take action or not take action. And then he would say, well, here's what I think is going to happen in the future. And then the market would react pretty dramatically. So I like that they're just stating the facts here. That's a very economist thing to do. You know, I mean, it's all based on facts. I like that a lot. So I think that's a real, real positive. The second thing that is going to be happening with the Federal Reserve is that they're having task force, come in and evaluate how they communicate, because Kevin Warsh has criticized Federal Reserve communications in the past, arguing that it leads to policy errors and entangles the bank in markets, which Jerome Powell had a knack for doing. And that first statement, where if you look at how much he redlined, I mean, it was a ton of stuff that got cut out of there, which I really liked. I thought it was great, because instead of him putting his 2 cents in, he's reporting the facts. I think that can bode well long term for the market reacting. And they're going to have these task force that come out. And what's they're going to look at their first principles. They're going to ask hard questions, examine the practices, look at alternatives, and really just eliminate forward guidance, which I think is really smart. What do you think about that? Because that's always seemed to be, it didn't even matter what the Fed did. It mattered what Jerome Powell said afterwards.
2: Right. So, no, I mean, I think that keeping it to the facts, right, like you don't want the market to react to, you know, somebody just predicting things outside of like where you're supposed to keep the scope to. It also probably, I would think for him, like makes him look better because he's not just saying things that may or may not happen. It's just kind of, you know, reporting on what's actually going on. And then for the task force is the, so the communication issues, that's like internally.
1: Yeah, yeah, they're doing like that meeting with yourself, right? They're seeing what they do well and don't do well and trying to adjust their policies moving forward.
2: Yeah, I think that's smart. You know, everybody needs a little tune up every once in a while.
1: Well, and you know what he also did is that they have that dot plot, right? And they're talking about maybe even getting rid of the dot plot altogether. So if you don't know what that is, it's where they make their predictions about what's going to happen. Kevin Warsh does not participate in the dot plot. His dot is non-existent.
2: No dot.
1: There's no Warsh dot on there. Jerome Powell would always put in what he thought was going to happen.
2: Yeah.
1: And if it, you know, if you're running a committee, and I'm not a politician, you're not either. If you're the one that's supposed to facilitate things, there's a difference between a facilitator and a participant, mm-hmm. right? So, and if he's trying to facilitate the direction, I do like that he's trying to be impartial rather than shape policy based on his own agenda. I think that's a positive. So there was one dot missing there. That's another change that's happened. And what I like is that they're, you know, it's kind of like when someone new gets elected and they have all these initiatives they're rolling out and they're basically what's clear to me is that there's a new sheriff in town and we're going to see a different type of monetary policy than what we saw with Jerome Powell during his term as the Federal Reserve chairperson. So I like the lack of a dot plot. I like some of the things they're doing. Now we'll have to see how this all plays out. I mean,
2: right.
1: What happens on your first day at work, Sarah? Like, just think about like you show up at a job your first day. What do most people do?
2: Try to impress.
1: Yeah, they're on their best behavior, right? Yeah. So it's I think that's something that we can expect here. I mean, time will tell how this goes. I do like that there's some fresh ideas and some adjustments being made because it did feel like at times that Kevin or not Kevin Warsh, excuse me, that Jerome Powell was playing politics. Like they had that like magical rate cut before the elections mm-hmm. and like all that stuff, which I wouldn't be surprised if that happens also. But I hope that this is a sign of things to come here and that could lead to more balanced monetary policy than maybe political influences and bad measurements with some of the data sets.
2: Yeah, I agree. And I also agree that I think it'll take, we'll have to give it a little bit of time to kind of see how he continues to do things and, you know, just see how everything kind of plays out.
1: It's refreshing is probably the most important thing. So I think that's a good start. Now, what's interesting is you look at some of the predictions we talked about at the beginning of the year. They were talking about one, maybe two rate cuts. Mm-hmm. Well, now you look at what the CME group is predicting and they have a predictions model just like everybody else. We've got another meeting in 35 days. There is, you know, what's fascinating is that today there's a 63.7% chance we stay where we are. And a 36.3% chance rates are higher at the end of July meeting. September, there's only a 29.6% chance rates stay where they are. Everything else is higher. So that's another 70% plus or minus. October, 21% chance. December, you know, it's in the 14.4% chance we have rates where they are. So it's clear to me there's probably going to be a hike if nothing changed, mm-hmm. Especially with what's happened with inflation and you know oil prices. And 9 of 18 members are expecting a hike. So what do you think? I mean, do you think they are going to make hikes? How many do you think will happen between now and the end of the year, Sarah?
2: I'm going to say two.
1: Two. Below. So Bank of America thinks there's going to be three. I don't agree with this. Yeah. I think that's kind of aggressive. What led you to two? And if there's just a gut, yeah, that's fine.
2: How many do you think there'll be?
1: There's definitely going to be one. We've got a midterm election coming up, and I don't want to underestimate like what could happen before that because we've seen that happen before where they have these elections happen and there's a cut. Mm-hmm. Looking at, you know, oil's under $75 a barrel right now. The 10-year's at 4.51%. And it you know, Bank of America, I'll tell you what I think in a second. Bank of America believes there's going to be three. They changed their forecast, and they think there's going to be 3/4-point raises between now and the end of the year, getting to 4.25 to 4.5%. And, you know, part of that is because of inflation and what's going on with oil, because oil was up north. It was $111 a barrel in March. Now it's down. So that's obviously dropped down a little bit. The federal funds rate is, you know, we know where it is now. And then, you know, kind of the conclusion about this here is that, you know, because of inflation, because of how the markets react, that there's going to be more. I think there's probably going to be one. I don't know if there's going to be more than that. I don't think anything's going to happen next meeting. That'd be my first observation. This conflict in Iran is going to be important. And I thought it would have been over by now, the way they were talking last week, and it's still going on.
2: Right.
1: This may be going on for months, because you're also dealing with a government that is notoriously, they don't honor their word. I mean, I don't know how. I mean, Iran's not like some easy country to deal with. Like, you know, so I think that's a problem. And until that gets resolved, I mean, you may see some rate hikes. And, you know, I'd like to think there's only going to be one, but it depends what happens in Iran. One's kind of my prediction. Three seems a little high.
2: Three seems high. But I could see it being more than one.
1: Yeah. I agree. I think two is a good number. I mean, I think one or two seems likely, and that's what a lot of people are predicting. So the Fed, and 9 of the 18 Fed members expect rates to go higher. So what does all this mean for housing? I mean, it looks like rates are, I mean, it's clear to me rates are not going to be going down anytime soon. Right now, rates are coming in. What's the number today? They're at 6.65%. So this is higher than we've seen for much of the year. I mean, you look at, you know, where we were, this is probably the highest number we've been at all year. And, you know, last year they were still, you know, May they were at 6.89. And, you know, end of June they were at 6.71 the end of June. So we're still about where we were last year.
2: Yeah.
1: So what does this all mean for housing, knowing where rates are coming in right now and that we're in a hike climate, not a cut climate?
2: Yeah. So, I mean, I think it means, like, now's the time to really get out and, try to lock in the rates before they go up. Obviously, assuming you find the right home. but, you know, nobody can predict exactly what will happen or when. But just like you can't hold out for rates to go down, you also don't want to, you have to do with whatever's in front of you, right? Mm-hmm. So if the right home is there, you have to work the numbers and try to make it work for you. But knowing that these are the predictions coming up, factor that in. If the right home is there and you think that you are able to secure the home, do it.
1: Well, and so I think that's all. To me, that's the advice you want to have no matter what the rates are.
2: Right.
1: Because especially in our market, you never know when that home's going to become available again. I remember one of the first clients I had, they really loved the home I had met him at in an open house. And they kept kicking themselves for passing on it over and over and over again. And then it got to a point where they said, forget it. We're not going to see that home. We need to adjust our standards a little bit.
2: Yep.
1: And that always tends to be the case with some buyers. So how do you coach people from going to, we want to wait. We want to wait for something better versus looking at what's ahead of them and making a move on it?
2: Well, kind of going through what's important to them, both in the home and in the move, and what kind of timing do they have? If they're kind of on a lax schedule and it's really like, no, it has to be this exact home, then that's one situation. If your timing's a little bit tighter or the situation that you're in is no longer working for you, then you have to, you know, you kind of have to like think outside of the box, adjust expectations in some cases. Mm-hmm. And just, you know, put homes in front of people.
1: So when it comes to adjusting expectations, and we both know that a lot of times buyers, they come into a situation, they have one idea of like all these ideas, and it never works out that way, but they have this like perfect scenario in their head. Where do you see people adjusting and still being happy and comfortable with their decision? Like where are some of the adjustments that have worked out well for your clients?
2: I think in some cases it's switching up the location a little bit, maybe finding something where like taxes are a little bit lower, or you can get a little bit more bang for your buck in the terms of, you know, what you're getting out of the house. That way you're still staying within budget and maybe getting more of what you want. In other cases, maybe being a little bit more open to not necessarily like full renovations, but some cosmetic work, or kind of pulling in pieces from like, hey, remember this home that you really liked that had this? You could do that here, you know? And one piece of advice that I typically like to kind of go over with people or give people is, if you purchase the home as it is right now today, would you be able to live with it like this for 3 years before you do anything? Because one, time goes by pretty quickly. Like, it just, it flies. So, and you're typically, there's a lot of expenses that come with moving outside of just your down payment and your cash to close. You may need to hire movers. Maybe there's a couple things that safety-wise or whatnot need to get handled right away. So there is money that gets spent right at the beginning. So if you find a home that there's a project that you could do to make it the dream home down the line, but if you're kind of at the top of your budget, if you can live with this place the way it is for 3 years, that's something to consider, you know?
1: That's a really smart question, because you mentioned some of the unforeseen costs. Well, what about landscaping, right? That's either time or money. It's one of the two. And it's a lot of work taking care of landscaping on a property. I don't think people really estimate utilities that well, or they even pay attention to them in a lot of cases. Just getting furniture for the house, right? Like, you want to have a TV in the family room and the living room, you got to buy both. Cable and internet is super expensive. Even if you're cutting the cord and going with like a YouTube TV, you still got to have an internet connection. I mean, how many devices, think about how many devices are connected to your house right now?
2: Oh,
1: I got three kids, right? So two of them have cell phones. I've got a phone. I went on and we got a new router, and there was 16 different devices connected to the internet. And I'm like, wow, they have like Nintendo Switch and all these other things. So you've got to really make sure you're able to run the house. And you also want to be careful before you start making renovations that, like, you know how the house works, right? Like, the light hits it differently. It's darker over here. Maybe we need a lighter paint color. That's a really smart question. And sometimes you want to get into the house before you start making all these changes that you think you need, or like buying furniture and then like the furniture's too big for the space. Like, and this happens all the time to people. So that's a really great question to ask. And I think that more buyers should be asking themselves that. So when the other places I've seen where it makes sense for people to kind of adjust their expectations are also like the type of neighborhood they want to move into. Like, some people, they have this idea they need to live in like a certain type of neighborhood, and they find something that's not quite there. The type of house, especially like when you're at that, do I go with like a starter single or a really nice townhome?
2: Right.
1: I think that can go either way. So you've really got to see what's going to work for you. And this is all very interesting, because with rates kind of hanging where they are, I think there's going to be more opportunity for buyers to go out and get the home that they want, because there's going to be a lot of people pulling back from the market. Have you seen any of that, where people are just kind of giving up or they're a little unsure? You're also dealing with a lot of listings, so there's probably, you know, it's not quite the same. But what are you seeing from people like quitting on the market this time of year?
2: So right now, I can't say that I've seen, like, from the buyer pool side, I can't really say that I've seen people just completely pull out that weren't already out. You know what I mean?
1: Yeah.
2: From the listing standpoint, I mean, obviously, we're not able to, you know, it's other agents that are typically bringing the buyers in. But, you know, days on market has sometimes been a little bit higher as you're kind of scrutinizing the feedback. It hasn't specifically come back as a rate issue, but you know, I think as a seller, they're watching the rates as well, because that's going to trickle down, obviously, and impact what is what's coming into them. And if you're a motivated seller, you know, maybe being a little bit flexible there and understanding what the buyer's, you know, ultimate monthly costs are going to be. And if you can make some adjustments on their end to ultimately get to settlement, then great.
1: I think that's really smart. And knowing that we're getting into the second half of the year, I mean, the fact that you're not seeing people quit, I think, is also there's more of an acceptance of where rates are than there were two, 3 years ago. And the rates being where they are haven't had the same impact on housing. Now, if you look at what's going on. Logan Omotoshami, he really identified three key things to watch for as we head into the second half of 2026 here. And, you know, one of those things is, are we going to see positive movement in number of sales? And if you look at where the number of closed sales are, they're down about 5% in the greater Philadelphia area year over year. Now, that obviously varies like county to county, and even, you know, into like some of the different towns inside the county and the school districts and, mm-hmm. and everything else. So that's one, because right now, we've seen that pending sales, I mean, we're basically around kind of the same number as last year. There was some lulls, there were some highs, but can we get meaningful growth in the number of homes that are selling? I think that's going to be key number one. Mm-hmm. Number two is the purchase application data, because purchase applications are like a lead indicator, mm-hmm. and they usually are ahead of home sales by 30 or 90 days, because that's how long it takes to close a property. Yes. Yep. So last week we saw a decline of 3% week to week. The data is positive 5% year over year. I'm hoping that'll be positive locally. I mean, obviously, these are national numbers here, so that's going to be something to keep an eye on. And we still should have positive growth as long as rates don't go above 7%. That's going to be the number that would really, in my view, deter a lot of people. I don't know what you think, but that's... Yeah,
2: 7 is usually where we start to see people pulling out or really adjusting things. The rates have been like creeping up, but it hasn't been like a massive jump. And this is kind of the trend that's been going on for months now. So it doesn't feel it's like putting a frog in a pot and then turning it on versus throwing a frog in boiling water. Isn't that a thing?
1: I've never heard of this before.
2: I hear what you're saying, though. It's gradual versus the shock of it. Yes, like people tend to kind of stay in versus if it's all of a sudden they hop out.
1: Is there a lot of frog boiling that goes on in the Hogue household at home? Is it like a regular thing?
2: I thought that was like a known saying. I don't know if I did it.
1: It made
2: exactly
1: sense.
2: Right.
1: No, I understood what you meant. I just doesn't mean my lack of anecdotes doesn't mean anything here. But I understood what you meant. So
2: maybe it's a different animal. Maybe it's not a frog.
1: you made the point very clearly. So I think that's a really good point. And you know, if we want to see some meaningful growth here, people got to start pulling the trigger. And I think when you get to 7, that even like 6, 8, 7, 5, and 7, there's really not a meaningful difference. But the shock of it is going to be a big deal.
2: Yeah.
1: And rates are near the yearly high. So that's going to be the key number two. And the number three is housing inventory growth continues at the pace that we've seen. I mean, through the month of April and May, we've seen like 9.5% growth in active inventory. If you look at where we are compared to last year, we're actually right about the same of number of homes for sale. Inventory's up 0.25% year over year, but in our market, it's up a little more substantially. And I think that's the good news, because we're in one of the tighter inventory markets. So, and we're going to see a traditional decline that starts probably in the next like couple months when we get towards the end of the summer here. So those are the things that I see as the keys to housing here and what you want to kind of monitor. And with rate policy, I mean, rates just aren't going to go down. So I think with having a stable market, in my view, if you're considering a decision, this is a better environment to be in, where you got a lot of people that are being cautious on the sidelines versus like everyone rushing in, mm-hmm. and you've got a ton of competition. So there's some opportunity there. And anything you feel like might shape the housing market in the second half of the year before we jump into this AI story?
2: No, I mean, I think that pretty much covers it. We're just going to kind of have to watch and see where, mm-hmm. where everything goes. But yeah.
1: And there's always opportunities in the market, mm-hmm. for agents, for clients, for consumers. You got to look for them, and you can't look if you quit.
2: Right.
1: And that's the thing I would really caution people against, because if you're moving because you need more space, you got a job reload, like all those things are happening regardless of what the Federal Reserve does or what the housing market does.
2: Right.
1: So that's the reason to stay in.
2: And for the people that have their homes on the market, that are listing them, they may have, like, some people have to move. So, you know, like, that's some opportunity as well. So, yeah, you kind of have to keep at it and don't give up. And eventually it comes together.
1: So speaking of giving up, it's a good segue on your part, Sarah. There's some buyers who have given up on the idea of humans helping them. According to a survey from Veterans United, 53% of prospective home buyers are comfortable purchasing a home without any human involvement. Now, if they've dealt with some of these morons that you and I have dealt with, I can understand the reasons for these surveys.
2: Yeah.
1: So 9 out of 10 buyers, according to the survey, have no qualms about handing over their personal financial information to an AI-powered lender tool in exchange.

0: That could be it. And I also say they might have had a good experience and their agent made it look easy and they feel like the agent didn't do anything.
1: Right, right. Yeah. There's a lot that goes on behind the scenes that you know not everybody sees. So oftentimes when everything looks so smooth and so easy on the surface, like there could have been a lot going on, that you're not aware of.
0: Yeah. And I think that has a lot to do with this here. When you look at this number, there is a mindset that agents don't do anything. And there's a lot of bad agents out there. We know the stats. 75% are out their first year of the business. 87% fail in 5 years.
1: Yep.
0: And you and I have both dealt with these kind of people, good or bad. And we've had to do deals with them where they don't want to do anything or they're just totally incompetent. So there's just a lot of, and this is any industry, by the way, accountants, attorneys, you name it.
1: Sure.
0: So where I think you're missing the boat on AI, because there's like all these people out there like AI is going to replace real estate agents, or there's this one quote, well, you know, the agents who use AI will replace the agents who don't use it. It's like the dumbest stuff I've heard. Actual negotiation, emotional support.
1: Mm-hmm.
0: Think about how many times you had to be a therapist, Sarah. You're really good at that.
1: Mm-hmm.
0: Crisis management.
1: Yep.
0: Local knowledge, meaning like you don't want to be on this side of the street. Here's the difference in being in this part of the neighborhood. That stuff happens constantly. Those are the things that I think you're going to really get in trouble. There's apparently 23 tasks that agents do. And a lot of the tasks are MLS entry, scheduling showings, drafting contracts, transaction coordination. They're kind of the low value ones, but where humans lead out of those 23 tasks are what I just shared with you. So, and to me, that's probably like the most important stuff.
1: Right. Well, and then there's the other piece of it is the listing agent. Like if you're, so these are buyers, as a listing agent, I'm sure this has happened to you. Have you been approached by people, like just individual buyers outside of an agent that are wanting to purchase the home? So then you have to figure out, is this a situation where I can be a dual agent, where I can do both sides of the deal? Or if not, I don't necessarily want to work with just a buyer. You know what I mean? Like there's a lot of pieces and a lot of things that need to come together. And, if they don't know what they're doing, the process, the timelines, how everything goes, you want them to have representation.
0: I'll take it one step further that even if they, let's say they do have representation, a lot of representation doesn't know what the contract means and says. You and I have been in this situation where someone uploads a contract into ChatGPT and it tells you something that's absolutely wrong.
1: Yeah.
0: And they treat it like gospel.
1: Mm-hmm.
0: And meanwhile, we've been through these situations before.
1: Right.
0: Attorneys have given opinions on these things. And sometimes they're saying, like, we need clarification on this. And then you give the clarifications exactly what the AI chat, GPT, whatever you're using, is telling you. And it's like, oh, okay. Like, I mean, it's not a proven process. I think there are some things that you can delegate. I mean, a great agent delegates MLS entry. I mean, you don't put your listings in the MLS, do you?
1: No.
0: No, yeah. Well, I mean, that was like one of the first things I delegated. Scheduling showings. I would have people schedule showings for me. Drafting contracts. I think that's something you can train someone to do, but you have to have an agent look at it and make sure it's done right, because that's who's responsible for the contract.
1: Right.
0: You know, and I think there's the problem with AI is that, like, what if AI makes a mistake? Then who's responsible?
1: Right, right. Yeah, absolutely.
0: So do you think you're going to see, I mean, I think we're going to see more of these surveys. That's just kind of my point of view on this. I mean, what are things that people who think agents can be replaced should be aware of besides the emotional support, the contract negotiation, the local expertise?
1: Well, all right. I think also for the people that maybe answered that they would be, 53% are comfortable buying a home without direct human involvement. Maybe that's how you feel at the beginning of it. I think it would be interesting to see as they get started in the process, the likelihood of wanting to have an actual human involved, I'm sure goes up. Like maybe for your initial stuff, you're like, oh, this is great. But then once you're actually getting into it, I think having somebody there most people probably switch over to that train of thought. There's the emotional support. There's the being able to give case studies and examples of kind of how this plays out. Being able to just pick up the phone and have an actual conversation versus something where you're

0: you know, asking questions and having to like read through the response. And it's just, it's not a normal conversation. And in the course of a normal conversation, I feel like other questions come up that you can then answer and you can just get ahead of more and make sure that somebody fully feels comfortable and aware of everything that's going on.
1: That's a really great point. And that also humanizes the experience versus like, this is what the contract says and it becomes very sterile. And if you look at this survey, you go deeper on it, the report includes a really key caveat that a top 10% agent outperforms an AI-assisted seller, and a seller using AI outperforms an agent of average skill. And I think that's probably pretty accurate. That would be my guess, because the average agent doesn't know what the contract says. They don't know how to fill it out. A top 10% agent like knows how to outmaneuver the other people, and that can really go a long way. And so, I mean, the quality of the agent determines whether this is an advantage or not. And I think that's what consumers need to hear. That's what agents need to hear. And the people that don't think they need to like build their skills or work on their scripts or read through the contracts, you know, that's going to mean more and more with these transactions with AI, that if you can actually understand it and become an expert in it, rather than just be an average agent who's an order taker, there's going to be a massive difference there. So I think that's probably the most important thing. And right now, according to Realtor.com, 82% of active buyers and sellers already use AI for housing insights. So you're dealing with it. How often does that come up at appointments? Have you had anyone like ask the AI generated questions, or you know, bring the printout or anything like that?
0: I've had it happen in one appointment for like the listing side of stuff. On the buy side, I'm sure that they do that in front of me. No, but I'm sure that it happens.
1: I'm sure it does. And you know, when I was getting started in the business, one of my key differentiators or questions to ask other agents, and I would give my answers like, it was like kind of like a teacher's version of the test. And then we gave some blank copies. And that was really effective, because what ended up happening is they would ask them important questions that most people don't know what to ask. Like, I mean, the average consumer doesn't know what to ask. And when they start asking those questions, it really uncovers who's the expert and who isn't. So I think that's something you need to be prepared for more and more. And that's just how it's going to go right now. So this is something that you really need to be aware of. And you know, it's AI does things well. I don't think there's any question there. It's a great tool to use. You're going to see more people thinking they can do this on their own, but they need that help with negotiation, emotional support, crisis management, hyper-local knowledge. That's where you can really shine as an agent. And great agents are already doing this stuff, by the way.
0: Yeah.
1: All right, we're going to take a quick break. We're going to come back. The 250th anniversary right here in the city of Philadelphia. Ton of stuff going on. I'm kind of glad I'm not going to be here, but that's a whole nother story. We'll break that down next for everybody, as well as some incredible new listings and a ton of open houses next on Tool Time Real Estate Radio on WWDB 860 AM.
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1: 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I'm Tom Tool. She's Sarah Timon. 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We've got a ton of stuff to do to celebrate the 250th in Philadelphia. We're going to share with you Sarah's favorite picks, which I think will not be doing any of these things, but we'll tell them about you. Tell you about them anyway. So if you get some value out of this, you like what you hear, make sure to subscribe to the channel, hit the bell for notifications, and you want to schedule a call with Sarah, talk about your real estate goals, selling or buying a home, click on the link right in the comments. She has you covered. All right, Sarah, so you're going to Canada for 4th of July. Very un-American. This is not true, but she'll be up there visiting some family. What do you guys usually do on the 4th year around here? I mean, I like going to the shore. That's just me. But there's a ton of stuff going on. So I thought we'd kind of talk about this a little bit. Everyone can kind of make their plans. There's festivals, parades, fireworks, you name it. It's all going on the end of next week.
0: Yeah, actually, the last couple of years, we've been down at the shore for the 4th. But and I think before that, we were usually, we were in the city. So it was like a little bit different than it'll be this year.
1: City is interesting because they have obviously the 4th of July festival, the Welcome America. They have Christina Aguilera is going to be playing there this year.
0: Oh, my God.
1: Would have been awesome in like 2000 when I was in college. That would have been great. pretty big act. I mean, that's exciting. Yeah. There's also the World Cup elimination game that's going to be going on, which I have not been to any World Cup games. Those things look incredible. My neighbor's from Norway, and he was at the Norway game last night in the Meadowlands, and it looked insane. So I think that's if you got tickets, have fun at that. But there's a lot of stuff going on for the people who live in the suburbs like Sarah and myself. So there's a 4th of July parade in Garrett Hill and Rosemont. That's one of the things happening. It's 9:30 to 1 at the Rosemont Business Campus on July 4th because July 4th is Saturday this year. So there's a lot going on. Skipback has fireworks 9 p.m. at on Bridge Road in Collegeville, Narberth. So Narberth Park right on Windsor Ave. So the big baseball field right when you're there, they're going to have fireworks. That's at 9 p.m. There's going to be live music at 7. They've got a parade that goes on earlier in the day. So Narberth's a great place to hang out. You got Kerr Park on Park Lane in Downingtown's got fireworks. There's more. I mean, this goes on and on here. Red, White, and Ridley Park. That's a pretty good 4th of July name. I like that. They have a parade, games, vendors, fireworks. That's on East Ward Street. There's Good Neighbor Day in Downingtown. You've got this is pretty wild to me. I don't know if you heard about this one. So in Valley Forge, this is not far from you, Sarah. You could go do this.
0: Yeah.
1: In Valley Forge, they're going to go to the Continental Army campground where George Washington's army camped in the winter of 1777. The Valley Forge Alliance is going to host a public celebration at the Maurice Stevens House and they're going to be reading the Declaration of Independence at 10 a.m., 12:30, and 3. I mean, there's going to be some interesting characters that show up to this thing. Like, I mean, I could see some Revolutionary War buffs. Like, I mean,
0: oh yeah, I feel like people will be dressed up.
1: It's probably going to be pretty cool. The nice thing about it, you can probably just leave if you don't like it.
0: Right.
1: Go for a walk in the park and be done with it. Valley Forge Park's pretty cool.
0: Yeah.
1: That's all going on. I couldn't imagine listening. I mean, I've read the Declaration of Independence, but I wonder if it's going to be like a dramatic reading.
0: I hope so.
1: Like slam poetry. Remember that show on HBO?
0: Oh, yeah. yeah, that's fun. I mean, I guess it must not be too long of a production if they're doing it multiple times. So
1: it's one page, right? It's my kind of document here. So that's going on in Valley Forge Park. That's pretty cool. There's going to be a ton of stuff going on. I think the point is that, and there's a list on Visit Mainline Today, which has all the different fireworks displays. There's one at Longwood Gardens. I'm sure that's going to be pretty awesome.
0: Mm-hmm.
1: Do you ever go to Longwood Gardens?
0: Yeah. Yeah. I feel like we've gone in the winter for like light show things.
1: Yeah. Yeah.
0: So no, I'm sure Longwood will do a great job.
1: I've seen the Conshohocken Borough fireworks. These are pretty good. Now they're doing it July 3rd, which I think is smart because everyone's going to be shooting stuff off July 4th. July 3rd, 9:15. It's at 9th Ave and Freedley Street. And they do that every single year. And it's, I mean, you can see it anywhere in the borough, which is pretty cool. So that's a lot of fun. And then on the morning of July 4th, they have a soapbox derby down Fayette Street. Now, that sounds fun.
0: Yes. So I have not been to that, but I have heard of that.
1: I'm making a soapbox this year? You and Eric, and you bring the whole family down.
0: Yeah, right.
1: It'd be very safe, right? You have an infant, a five-year-old. It'll be perfect. Narberth Park's another good one. I mean, these are all over the place. I would just mainlinetoday.com. Just go there. They're going to tell you the closest one you can get to. Tredyffrin Township does one, Upper Marion. And these are all right at like dusk, 9 o'clock. So there's probably going to be a ton of fireworks going off, I'd imagine. And then you've got Delaware River at Penn's Landing that'll accompany the Welcome America. And the SEAL's going to be at Welcome America. Will Smith,
0: what?
1: DJ Jazzy Jeff. I imagine they're going to sing Summertime, right? Like that's got to be happening.
0: Oh, yeah.
1: And it's hosted by Wanda Sykes from Media.
0: Oh, that's fun.
1: Did you ever go to the concert on the Parkway?
0: So I think that I did once, like many years ago.
1: I saw a giant fight there the last time I was there.
0: Yeah, that's what you were saying.
1: And it's not if you're going to want to be there all day, it's like when you go to the Eagles parade and you're like waiting on the Parkway all day.
0: Right, right.
1: It's going to be a long afternoon. So that would be, I would maybe try to pull up somewhere, find a place to hang out and like watch it from afar. That would be my advice to people.
0: Right. Now, how does your dog do with the fireworks?
1: It's a good question. We're usually not around the dog when we go see the fireworks. So I have no idea.
0: Nobody knows.
1: Our other dog, when we used to live in the city, so we lived right at like Broad and Spring Garden. And our other dogs, they'd be having like a meltdown because it's very loud in the city. And then we could walk right to the Parkway. It was 12 blocks. And they'd be like shaking the entire time and all that. I don't know about the other dog. I mean, he's so far so good. What about Lou? How's Lou?
0: Lou does not care at all. He is like, he just does not care. But I've had dogs before who lose their mind and they are just like, you feel so terrible for them. They're like so nervous and so scared.
1: Yeah, I've heard some stories about. It is tough. I mean, and my kids have gotten scared when they were younger. Like now they're older and they're like, this is awesome. And I mean, especially like we go down the shore. There's people lighting stuff off at every single beach. Like
0: no,
1: there's no laws at that point. Like it's super cool, but it's young kids do get scared. How do your kids deal with it? I mean, Liam TBD, I guess.
0: Yeah, we'll have to find out. Maddie does not. So she likes the fireworks, but like I don't think like she doesn't like the noise. So
1: I don't blame her.
0: I feel like she like covers her ears.
1: Yeah. Get some sparklers.
0: Yeah.
1: That'll do the
0: trick.
1: We'll have to
0: see what Liam does.
1: I hope it doesn't wake him up. Like that's the worst thing that could happen.
0: Right. Oh my gosh.
1: All right. Well, hope everyone has a great 4th of July. There's a ton of stuff going on. And, you know, this time of year around the greater field, it gets kind of like, that's really what you want to spend your time doing. So,
0: yeah,
1: that's what I'd recommend. Go check out what's going on locally. It's going to be a disaster. Like, I would not want to be in Philadelphia with the World Cup and everything going on unless I have World Cup tickets or I live there.
0: Right. Yeah. I mean, I feel like if you were able to get around because you're already down there, there would be so many fun things to do. To, like, go in to do them. I mean, I think you just have to be in the mindset of here we go.
1: You're waiting a long time. I know the feeling. Coming from two people that used to live in the city and have moved out, I think our perspective is good in many ways. So
0: yes.
1: All right, so we got two killer new listings, and we got a ton of open houses coming up this weekend. I really want to talk about those because 4th of July week, everyone kind of takes a little bit of time off. 4th of July is a Saturday, but there's a great opportunity to come check out some incredible properties we have coming up here. The first new listing is at 1002 Farm Lane in Westchester. This is in Westtown Township. It's a 4-bed, 2.5-bath home, 2,590 square feet. Being offered at $950, and this home has an amazing pool. It's right by Ruston High School off of 926 and Shiloh Road. The home's in great shape, very open floor plan. It's got a very picturesque lot in Plumlee Farms. It was built in 1979. It's on 1.2 acres, and that's going to be open from 1 to 3 on the 28th, and the 28th is a Sunday. Should have checked this.
0: The 28th is Sunday.
1: Sunday, 1 to 3. And if you can't get in, then Sarah can get you in by appointment. This is a can't-miss house. And the in-ground pool in the back and the backyard space is pretty incredible.
0: Yes. Let's see. We've also got another one coming here in Pottstown, 27 Creekside Drive. So this is a townhouse. It's a 3-bed, 1 full, 2 half-bath, 1,658 square feet. This was built in 2003, so a relatively newer build, being offered at $337,700, hitting the market on Friday with an open house on Sunday from 1 to 3. Otherwise, it would be by appointment only. And in this community, the HOA is $210 per month. So when you're looking at HOA fees, like that's not bad.
1: Mm-hmm. Yeah, no, that's a really good number. And this is a meticulous property here. I mean, it's in excellent shape. Both these homes are can't-miss properties that are launching this weekend. And we've also got some open houses. So, Sarah, you got two happening over on Haggie's Ford Road. Yep. You want to share that?
0: Yep. So we have got two open houses coming up both Saturday and Sunday from 12 to 2 both days. And very, very cool property. Definitely one that you want to get out and see in person. The lot is amazing. The privacy back there is great, and the home is great inside as well.
1: Yeah, this is in Penn Valley. It's being offered at $1.5 million. Incredible in-ground pool. You can't even see the house from the road, which that's going to be the right move for a lot of people. Very open floor plan, massive deck outside. If you're looking to have like an outdoor party, this is the spot to go to. So super cool home. We've also got another open house at 769 Bradford Terrace in Westchester. That's Sunday from 12 to 2. This is it's really like a 4-bedroom townhome. It's got a finished basement with a full bathroom down there. Another meticulous property, and that's being offered at $500,000, and that's 12 to 2 on Sunday. We've also got an open house on 2005 Dauphin in Fishtown, 12 to 2 on Sunday. This is a 2-unit, rarely offered in Fishtown. This home being offered at $375,000. That's going to be open Sunday, 12 to 2.
0: And then we're going to have 8 Matthews,
1: yes,
0: in Chester Springs. That is going to be Sunday. The time has not yet been determined. So that will be getting finalized here today. And we will get that posted everywhere so that people can find it and come.
1: Yeah, that's offered at $850. It's a 4-bedroom in Chester Springs. Another meticulous property that's in incredible shape. And that's Downingtown East High School over there. And we have our last open house as of right now. There could be more. 11 Chateau Circle in Chesterbrook. This is a 4-bedroom, and it's a real 4-bedroom. The 4th bedroom's upstairs, but it's got a door, closet, all that good stuff. 2.5 baths right inside Chesterbrook, and that's 11 to 1 on Sunday, and that's being offered at $585. So, I mean, and all of these homes, if you can't get to the opens, Sarah can get you in. All you got to do is click on the link. So we got a lot of opportunities to go out and find properties this weekend. So come check them out. That's all we got, Sarah.
0: All right.
1: Have a great trip. Happy 4th of July. Sarah won't be, or you won't be here next week. I will. You can follow Sarah at @Ty_TyTime. That's @Ty_TIME on Instagram. You can follow me at @TomTool3RD. And we'll be back next week on Tool Time Real Estate Radio on WWDB 860 AM.

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4: This week has been a little crazy. 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That's why we love those two guys. Fun, fascinating, and real. We are live with the Brian and Lee Show. So unbelievable, we could not make this stuff up, even if we tried.
5: And it's great to be back here on another Friday morning here in the Delaware Valley. I'm Brian.
6: I'm Lee.
5: And this is the Brian and Lee Show coming at you on WWDB 860 AM. And happy Juneteenth, everybody.
6: Happy Juneteenth. Sure.
5: Yeah, why not?
6: It's not only Juneteenth, it's Father's Day soon.
5: That's right, very soon. In fact, this Sunday coming up.
6: Yeah, yeah.
5: Mm-hmm, so we got to talk about that. But
6: I expect you to celebrate with me.
5: I certainly do. Happy Father's Day, Dad.
6: Oh, thank you.
7: Any presents you got for him?
5: Yeah, I'm still here. I didn't run out on him.
6: That's a present. Wow. How are you celebrating Father's Day?
7: Yeah, of course. My dad's a little bit of a hoarder sometimes, and I've been seeing his garage has been going a little crazy, so I'm going to be cleaning it out for him this Sunday so that, you know, he has that to look forward to.
5: Exactly.
6: Well, that is nice. Wow.
5: Now, are you going to let him decide what things to keep and what to give away, or are you just
7: going to... Oh, no, he's not getting rid of anything. He just wants it organized.
5: Okay.
6: All right.
5: So he's turning a junk pile into a junk wall.
7: Pretty much.
6: Yeah. Well, that's a good gift, I think.
5: I think so.
6: Yeah.
5: Mm-hmm.
6: Why not?
5: And the Phillies were supposed to play tonight, but they are not because the World Cup has infiltrated Philadelphia.
6: That's right. And we love it, don't we?
5: We do. Yeah, we love the new people getting to see our great city.
6: And we saw the USA first match.
5: That's right. They kicked
6: them.
5: They
6: won. They won.
5: They kicked them in the shins and everywhere else.
6: Yeah, that was nice. I'm enjoying it.
5: You're enjoying it, yeah.
6: Get to watch it in 4D.
5: No, 4K.
6: 4K or whatever.
7: Yeah, 4D is one where they spray water at you, right?
5: Yeah, exactly.
6: Yeah, that's right. That's not.
5: Yeah, you don't want that.
6: Yeah, I don't.
5: Next thing you know, he's going to say, no, I don't want 4D. I want smell-o-vision.
6: Yeah.
7: I remember growing up during that time, it was not good. I was up there when the Rugrats movie had that smell-o-vision movie.
5: Oh, God.
7: It wasn't good.
6: No, not good. That's for sure.
5: Absolutely not.
6: The World Cup is great, though.
5: But I just thought it would be crazy to get tickets to see the World Cup, but apparently that's not all. You got crazy prices for the tickets, you got crazy prices for the food and drink, and now some of the places are saying you got to pay $150 to park.
6: Yeah, wow. That's crazy.
5: That is highway robbery.
6: Yeah. So I guess most of the people are taking...
5: I'm hoping a lot of them are taking public transportation.
6: Yeah, or Uber or whatever. Mm-hmm. But Uber, you know, you got to go to a designated place for Uber.
5: That's true. And it's usually like all the way away from the stadium.
6: It is. It is. We know that. Yeah.
5: So, you know, if you're going to walk anyway, then I'd say just take the subway.
6: What do you think people who are from, like, different parts of the world, they come here, what do you think they think about our city?
5: I'm not sure. Although I did see the victory party from the team that won the first game in Philadelphia.
6: Oh, is that right?
5: Mm-hmm.
6: The Ivory Coast?
5: The Ivory Coast, yeah.
6: Yeah.
5: I knew it wasn't Ecuador who won, but I forgot who they played. So thank you for that.
6: Yeah, I watched a little bit of that game.
5: Yeah, and then all of them went down to the subway and did a whole victory dance.
6: Oh, is that right?
5: Mm-hmm.
6: With the drums and everything?
5: Exactly.
6: Wow. Now, that's something you don't see every day.
5: No.
6: Yeah. You definitely don't see that every day.
5: No, exactly.
6: But, yeah, I know they're eating steak sandwiches. I saw a couple guys eating steak sandwiches for the first time, and they really liked the steak sandwich.
5: Do they have Pat's or Geno's?
6: I don't think so. I think Campos.
5: Campos. Oh, yeah. Right. Yeah. Because the stadiums have Campos.
6: Yeah. Yeah, I think so.
5: Because I think if you tried to put either Pat's or Geno's in the stadium, then you're going to have a problem.
6: Well, but that doesn't mean they can't go down to those
5: locations.
6: Locations and eat a Pat's and Geno's. And,
5: but, you know, it's one of those things where you have to be at the location to really enjoy it.
6: Yeah.
5: Kind of like the other place, D'Alessandro's.
6: Right. So if I was coming in here, that would be my recommendation. Go take a tour of all the steak places.
5: Exactly. Just watch the 800th episode of The Simpsons, and you'll see all the great steak places.
6: Oh, is that right? Mm-hmm. They have them?
5: Yeah, they had small scenes with Homer eating different cheesesteaks.
6: Oh, wow. And we have the Phillies, right? Still playing?
5: They're still playing, yeah. They're still hanging in there in second place, and I think they're still in the second wild card, so.
6: Okay.
5: That's good.
6: Yeah, I don't know if they can catch up to Atlanta.
5: Well, they're chipping away little by little, mm-hmm. So it's possible for them to do it, but I don't know if they will.
6: What did John Kruk say to you this week?
5: Oh, I told him that. I didn't want to say the usual stuff like thank you for 93 because I'm sure he's heard that a lot.
6: I'm sure.
5: But I told him I thought the greatest thing he did for us, my generation, was give a tour of the clubhouse before it was demolished.
6: Oh, wow. And he did that?
5: Yeah, he did that. Oh. And he said to me, I hope my daughter didn't see that video.
6: Why's that?
5: I don't know. Probably because he doesn't want her to know about all the things that he did.
6: Oh, okay.
5: When the cameras weren't in there.
6: Yeah. But he's a nice guy. Huh?
5: Really nice guy. Yeah, I heard that he got there early and stayed there late.
6: Signing autographs.
5: Wow. And taking pictures with everybody.
6: Yeah.
5: And they sold over 300 hats. The hat that somebody said he designed that hat. I don't know if that's true or not.
6: He may have.
5: But it's a great looking hat, and a portion of the proceeds were going to Philly's charities, so I definitely wanted to get my hands on that.
6: Right. Why not?
5: Mm-hmm.
6: And you got me a hat.
5: That's right.
6: Signed by John Kruk.
5: That's right.
6: Yeah.
5: Mm-hmm.
6: Might put it up for eBay. I don't know.
5: I don't know.
6: No, I'll keep it. I'll keep it.
5: Exactly. So, 53 years ago, the New York Knicks were basketball's best. 53 years later, they are once again basketball's best. And what happens? The fans burned down New York City.
6: Well, they burnt down a few buses. That's to be expected.
5: No, people expected that from Philadelphia.
6: Yeah, no, nobody slid down any poles, right?
5: Oh, no, they climbed up poles.
6: They did?
5: Because they didn't grease them.
6: Oh, how foolish.
7: Very foolish. A rookie mistake if ever there ever was one.
6: Exactly. They're not used to it. They're exactly. Not used to
5: you
6: winning.
5: Got you had one guy hanging from a traffic light like a monkey. Literally, you know, one arm hanging from the thing.
6: Hey, and North Carolina won in hockey.
5: Oh, not just North Carolina, all of Carolina.
6: All of Carolina. Wow.
5: Because remember, they're called the Carolina Hurricanes, not North or South Carolina.
6: They play in both places, right? Or in the middle. I don't know.
5: I don't know either. But yeah, that's their second Stanley Cup in their franchise history.
6: So, but yeah, the one thing about the Knicks, they really hung in there.
5: Yes, they did.
6: They came back. They're survivors. They're really tells you something about sports, what sports can do.
5: Exactly. You They joined the 83 Sixers and the 2001 Lakers, becoming the only teams to win a title with only one loss in the playoffs.
6: Yep, without a doubt.
5: During the run.
6: And Iran war?
5: Is there a deal or is there a no deal?
6: No deal. No deal, deal, deal, no deal.
5: Exactly.
6: We're going to see.
5: Yeah, you can't call it a deal because it was digitally signed.
6: Well, we have a memorandum of understanding.
5: I don't understand any of it.
6: Yeah, well, they haven't released it, so you don't know what's in there. But they signed it digitally.
5: Exactly.
6: And then on Friday today, they're going to sign it, apparently. Somebody from the United States is going to sign it. Maybe Trump, maybe Vance, maybe somebody else.
5: Maybe somebody with a giant hand.
6: We'll see. But do you trust Iran to keep their word?
5: No.
6: Apparently they have 60 days to come up with an agreement.
5: I mean, honestly, I don't trust anybody to keep their word until they actually do it.
6: Oh. Well, you know, they were hurting, so I think they needed some type of relief. And yeah, they could say that they're going to abide by these things. You know, yeah, we're not going to get a nuclear weapon.
5: Right.
6: Yeah, these people hate us, and they want to see us destroyed. Yeah, that's.
5: And it took you 40 years to realize that?
6: Yeah, I mean, that's the long and the short of it, yeah. But whether you realize it or not, that's what's happening here.
5: Exactly.
6: So,
5: I mean, a lot of people thinking this is just Hollywood or something.
6: Well, you know, to think you're going to go to war and it's going to be over in a few weeks. You know?
5: Exactly. It's like saying, come on, let's drain the reflection pool and paint it blue so that we won't get algae anymore.
6: Yeah, I'm watching this thing about World War II. Man.
5: Did they really think they were going to win it in 2 months?
6: No, just the opposite. You know, they went to war for
5: four years.
6: 4 or 5 years.
5: Mm-hmm.
6: So, yeah, I mean... They were in it, you know, for the long haul. Yeah, that's why I said long haul.
5: Mm-hmm.
6: And that's what I said.
5: Exactly. All right. Your face is turning as green as the reflection pool.
6: Oh, man. And we have the first trillionaire in the history of the world.
5: I thought I would be more happy about it, but now it makes me more sick.
6: Why?
5: Because he made it look so easy, and here we all are struggling to try and get to even the first million.
6: Well, I don't think it's easy, you know, but he did build some really good companies, I guess, and this is what happens, you know, you build some good companies and you get the most impressive thing about it is that we're talking about Elon Musk, builder of.
5: But like I said, he just made it look so easy.
6: Tesla and SpaceX and Starlink, a few other companies.
5: Buying Twitter.
6: Yeah. But he has Asperger's syndrome.
5: Mm-hmm.
6: Did you know that?
5: I did not.
6: No. Yeah. So he became a trillionaire, and he has Asperger's syndrome.
5: Exactly.
6: So what's that say for the rest of us? You know, I don't know.
5: We Aspies have a great imagination.
6: Yeah, maybe that's it. He certainly does, you know. But he also gets things done. You know, he's able to see things that nobody else sees, but he also can get things mm-hmm. accomplished. So, I mean, it's no small feat.
5: No, not at all.
6: I mean, he's in his 50s, I think.
5: Right.
6: And he's now a trillionaire. Can you imagine having that much money? $1 trillion.
5: You go from here to the moon, literally, in $1 bills.
6: Yeah. I mean, amazing. You wouldn't have to think about money ever again.
5: Although he probably still will.
6: Yeah, he probably will. But if he didn't want to work, doesn't have to work. Think
5: right.
6: about it.
5: Mm-hmm.
6: He could retire.
5: He can use $50 bills as toilet paper.
6: Yeah, go to Mar-a-Lago and relax. Yeah. Why not?
5: Why not?
6: Yeah.
5: Well, you know, I've got the next thing for him to buy.
6: What's up?
5: The next company he should buy.
6: What's that?
5: Pizza Hut.
6: Pizza Hut. No, that's being sold to some other company.
5: Mm-hmm.
6: So, yeah, that's being sold to an investment. Actually, they're breaking up the Pizza Hut in China.
5: Is a different entity than in the United States.
6: Yeah, and that's being sold to one company, and then the United States and around the rest of the world is being sold to another investment company.
5: Mm-hmm. So apparently the nostalgia area was not enough to bring people back.
6: No.
5: I mean, did you hear about this? It was in Pennsylvania and a few other places. They tried to make a location of Pizza Hut look like a location of the 80s.
6: Yeah, well, you know, you got to try things, I guess, but
5: there wasn't enough people to warrant the comeback, I guess.
6: That's right. That's right.
5: Who finally remembers those days as Friday night at Pizza Hut.
6: I like Pizza Hut. I think it's a pretty good pizza.
5: Mm-hmm. I do, too.
6: We have a really good guest coming up. He wrote the book Tyrants and Rogues, Understanding the Declaration of Independence by Robert G. Parkinson. And he's a historian. And we're going to talk to him right after these few words.
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9: The world ain't all sunshine and rainbows. It's a very mean and nasty place, and I don't care how tough you are, it will beat you to your knees and keep you there permanently if you let it. You, me, or nobody is going to hit as hard as life. But it ain't about how hard you hit. It's about how hard you can get hit and keep moving forward, how much you can take and keep moving forward. That's how winning is done. Now, if you know what you're worth, then go out and get what you're worth. But you got to be willing to take the hits and not pointing fingers saying you ain't where you want to be because of him or her or anybody. Cowards do that, and that ain't you. You're better than that.
10: The man in the arena. It's not the critic who counts. Not the man who points out how the strong man stumbles or where the doer of deeds could have done them better. The credit belongs to the man who is actually in the arena, whose face is marred by dust and sweat and blood, who strives valiantly, who errs, who comes up short again and again, because there is no effort without error and shortcoming, but who does actually strive to do the deeds, who knows great enthusiasms, the great devotions, who spends himself in a worthy cause, who at the best knows in the end the triumph of high achievement, and who at the worst, if he fails, at least fails while daring greatly, so that his place shall never be with those cold and timid souls who neither know victory nor defeat.
11: Hi, this is Kelsey Grammer. 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Wounded Warrior Project supports these injured veterans through their recoveries by connecting them with fellow warriors and their communities. 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
6: And it's good to be back here on this Friday morning in the Delaware Valley. It's a real privilege and a pleasure to have on the guest line Robert G. Parkinson. He's a professor of history and author of several books. His latest book, Tyrants and Rogues, Understanding the Declaration of Independence. Good to be talking with you.
14: Thanks for having me on, guys.
6: Oh,
5: great to have you here.
6: And we're in Philadelphia, or right outside of Philadelphia. I look at the I've gone down to Independence Hall several times. It's 250 years. Brian and I went to see the musical. 1776, and we saw it in the oldest theater in the world, I think.
5: The Walnut Street Theater.
6: Yeah, or the country. And so you've written this book, Understanding the Declaration of Independence. I saw it on stage. What did that miss? And because that's about, you know, them coming up with and debating this whole notion of independence and finally signing the document. And there it is.
14: Right. I mean, what the musical does really well is it shows you how hard it is and how difficult it is to get everybody to vote yes, right? So it's really focusing on the last few weeks of June and then early July. Yeah. What it doesn't do, which of course makes a lot of sense because it's not really great for the stage or the screen, is to really look at how the delegates bore down on editing the document itself. It does a very famous kind of set piece and song about what happens to the slave trade as part of the grievances, but the hard work of editing this document is something that is really on their minds in the first few days of July.
6: Right. And that never happened, really, the way they depicted in the show. You know, no one got up and sang a song and and they decided to. The South decided to walk.
14: Maybe they did.
6: What's that?
14: That we know of.
6: That we know of. Yeah. I mean, maybe they did. I don't know. Yeah,
5: but I'm sure every day everybody said, "Somebody open up a window."
6: Yeah.
14: Right. Exactly. For sure.
6: For sure. Yes, that's right. What is it that we get wrong about the Declaration?
14: Well, we spend a lot of time thinking about the opening sentences. The Declaration, and maybe some of your listeners probably aren't even aware that there are more than two dozen grievances, charges against King George III and the people around him in the Declaration. There's 27 yeah. grievances listed. And I think one of the problems that we get wrong about the Declaration is the iconic image of it is the big block, the rectangle of cursive print that is the parchment, of course, that very famously has a map on the back that shows us where all the secrets are. Mm-hmm. But the that iconic image of one block of print doesn't, first of all, no one saw that until after the War of 1812. So it really wasn't until about the 18 teens that anyone ever saw that at all. But it also gets us off track, because when you see what they saw in 1776, the posterized version, it has two opening paragraphs and then the list of grievances one after the other. So it goes, he has one after the other. And then a two paragraph conclusion. You can see it much better, the structure of the declaration in what they saw in 1776.
6: And what they were trying to do, I guess, is to put these grievances down on paper and say to the king, this is why we want to be independent.
14: And that's an incredibly important point, because this is to document what Jefferson called the long train of abuses. We do not do this, as the Declaration says, for light or transient causes, that we have suffered here, and these are the high-minded, principled things that we have endured that was the reasons we take this step, that we're not trying to just get out from under things because our taxes are too high, or that we want to set up for ourselves or anything like that. No, these are the real reasons why we do this rebellion, and we are in the right here, ethically, morally, we are in the right.
6: So what always strikes me about this, when I see the show, when I read history books, when I go down to sit at Independence Hall, what strikes me is that these guys were a little bit crazy, you know, to think that you're going to go against the greatest country in the world, the greatest empire in the world, that has more men, more ships, more everything, and you can beat them, you know. So that's a little crazy, don't you think?
14: It's especially crazy at this time of year. So 250 years ago right now, what starts the whole process of independence is where the gears start to get rolling that end us in the 4th of July start about 9 weeks before, the very first days of May. Mm-hmm. And why does it start then? Well, because there are people who pull up to the docks in Massachusetts who immediately run down the wharves and say, I've seen ships on the ocean and they are coming this way. An invasion fleet with not just British redcoats, but 10,000 German mercenaries, hired assassins to come kill us, are on the water. And as soon as that word gets to George Washington in New York and in the Congress in Philadelphia, the independence is on. So the day they take the vote on the 2nd of July, the first elements of that force start to land and pitch their tents on Staten Island. So the other thing that they do on the 4th of July, after they agree to and approve the declaration, instead of hitting the bar and high-fiving one another, they send out these panicked messages to Pennsylvania, Maryland, and Delaware saying, get your guys to New York City as fast as you possibly can, because we're about to be attacked. So that's the context for what's going on here. So crazy is not off, not too far off of the radar screen here.
5: Mm-hmm.
6: Here's the other thing that strikes me when I think about the fight for independence. About half the population, I think about half, supported England. They didn't want to be free. Yep. They didn't want to be apart.
14: Well, depending on where you are, it doesn't really get to half, but it is a sizable minority.
6: Yeah.
5: Mm-hmm.
6: So
14: I mean, this is the thing. So we invoked the one musical, right? 1776. I'll mention the other musical, Hamilton.
6: Yep.
14: So
6: yes.
14: In that musical, Samuel Seabury appears as the loyalist in the musical, right? But he seems like he is out of touch and old, and he's mostly there to make Hamilton look young and hip and with it and with the times. But that is not what either Samuel Seabury was or the loyalists themselves. This was a serious a serious counterexample. And they were saying things like, you know where the tyrants are? The tyrants aren't in London. The tyrants are in Philadelphia. So and there they are. That is a serious argument that has to be combated all the time.
6: So do you think he would have been a patriot, or do you think he would have been a loyalist?
14: Well, this is a good question. I will say that, so I usually I've been a historian over the last 25 years or so. I've been a historian of thinking about the problems of race at the founding. And so I've I focused on parts of the Declaration that was mostly sort of the last grievance, which is about the king's use of enslaved people and indigenous people. But this year or so, or last couple of years, going over and really examining the grievances in depth, you get to, I sort of have like, oh, I kind of get it now. And maybe that's also kind of what's been going on in our own sort of political life in the last 10 years or so. It's like, oh, things that I thought were settled aren't settled, right? Civilian control of the military, what's going on with the judiciary, what's going on with public officials and representation, like all those things that I thought were settled. I sort of feel like they did sort of in the 1760s and 70s, like, oh, oh, I thought this was, I thought we were good with this, but now we're not. Interesting.
6: Yeah, for the most part, we've always, you know, people say that we're the most divided than we've ever been. But I don't think so, because if you go back to history, I mean, we've always been a divided country. We've always argued and debated and, you know, been on opposite sides of issues.
14: Yeah, I mean, we did blow each other's brains out for 4 years. That did happen too. Yeah.
6: That happened. Yeah, I remember that place not too far from Philadelphia. I spent some time there a few summers ago.
14: I'm guessing you're meaning Gettysburg?
6: Gettysburg, yes.
5: Yes, he is.
14: Yes.
6: Yeah.
5: Yeah, he's always saying that, Lee was always saying that he wants to go see the recreation of the battle.
6: Yeah.
5: Actually in July.
6: Yeah. Because, well, that's a whole different story. But, you know, I can understand them wearing wool uniforms in July when the heat is and the humidity is up there. I was wearing shorts and a T-shirt and when I went to the battlefield and I was very uncomfortable, yeah. So what they went through is amazing.
5: I don't think you understand uncomfortable until you have to ride a horse in that weather.
6: Yeah, that's right. I don't know. Yeah, but
14: the antibiotics help too.
6: Yeah, that's right. That's right. But yeah, so we've been a divided country for most of our history, most of 250 years. We've been divided. And sometimes we come together, like during World War II. I think the country came together pretty well, you know, to defeat tyranny overseas. But, you know, this is an

0: stop thinking about the common good, and they stopped thinking about the virtue of investing in one another, and they thought about themselves and their individualism. And that's what is very, very much on their minds in 1776 about how we're going to invest in one another, and we are going to make the law our king, as Thomas Paine says in Common Sense. That means vigilance all the time. Hard.
1: Yeah, it is hard. I was a Democratic ward leader here in Philadelphia for 8 years, and I served as a committee person for about 25 years before that. And you know what? Democracy and having people have their say is tough, you know.
0: It's very tough.
1: You know, mm-hmm. I used to have a full head of hair, and I don't anymore. Because, and that's one of the reasons, because you have to persuade people to see your point of view.
0: Getting people to yes. Oh. I just finished a class of which we walked. I had the students. I turned them into the Continental Congress, and I walked them through the last 9 weeks of colonial America from the 1st of May until the 4th of July in real time. So we did this over those 9 weeks, and how difficult it was, and how hard it was to get everybody to yes. And I said, look, if the king was doing this, this is a 1 day class. This is a 1 minute class.
1: Yeah.
0: I just declare whatever's going to happen. But when you invest in representatives, and you also say that they can only do what the people that their constituents tell them they're allowed to vote, which is part of 1776, that those representatives can't have a mind of their own, that they can only do what we tell them to do, which is a stunning difference in how we representatives now. That's really, really hard, and it takes a lot to get any decision made, let alone one this big.
1: Yeah, without a doubt. Yeah, that's it. What do your students say about that? Are they amazed at how difficult it is?
0: I think they are. I think one of the things that one of the purposes of that class was for them to see how hard it is to make a political decision to get something big done in a place where this is not an authoritarian system of government, right? So getting something done, getting everybody to agree, the compromises, the debates, the policy maneuvers, the back room thing, all that has to happen. But I also want them to know is that the main theme of these 9 weeks is desperation and panic, that this is not a triumphant, Jefferson's not spending 3 weeks, you know, scratching his chin, mulling over what pursuing happiness means and what self-evident truths are. He is too busy doing all sorts. He's got his hands dirty doing all sorts of different things in the Congress. And so this is how this actually gets done.
1: Yeah, yeah. And, of course, slavery was a big part of, you know, it's the last phrases in the Declaration, but it's an important issue that haunts us still to today.
0: Well, and it hangs over everything that happens on the 3rd and 4th of July,
1: yeah.
0: Just like it hangs over everything in the Constitutional Convention. I mean, this the Jefferson's original rough draft has a 168-word diatribe against the transatlantic slave trade. I mean, he uses if you look at Jefferson's rough draft, which you can actually see for the first time, it's been put on display at the Library of Congress this summer. It's going to be exhibited for the first time. You can see it online, but to actually see it in person, where Jefferson is capitalizing words, he's underlining things. If he was texting us, he'd be yelling at us, you know, that kind of thing, right?
1: Mm-hmm.
0: And he calls slavery a cruel war against human nature and piratical warfare and assemblage of horrors. And all that language goes. It gets deleted entirely because people in the room are too worried about union and not worried about the moral consequences of slavery, because they're worried about it's all sticking together. And that decision is one that's on the 4th of July, 1776, and all the way through the Civil War.

0: Yes. Yes.
1: That's right.
0: Yeah, but without a doubt, that's, you know, he, and what's ironic is that he owned slaves himself. He was a big slave owner, and he did not, even though the musical says that he was resolved to give up his slaves, he never did.
2: Only the ones that he fathered. That's true, that he emancipated. And Washington does, right? And both Jefferson and Washington inherit through their marriages, through their wives, a big significant part of their of the enslaved that they were going to that they were keeping in bondage.
0: Yes.
2: And Washington at his death does free the ones that he can, and then says the others can be free when Martha dies, which kind of puts a target on Martha's back. And so within a year, she says, yeah, I'm going to get rid of them because, oh, wow, they're going to kill me. So, but Washington can't bring himself to do it during his life, but does do it at the end. But Jefferson doesn't.
0: Yeah, that's right. Which is kind of a ironic contradiction.
1: You know? Pretty much.
0: Pretty much, yeah.
2: Well, Jefferson's a very young man. I mean, we forget how young these guys are.
0: Yeah.
2: Jefferson is 33 when he writes the Declaration. But, you know, there are men in that room. I mean, some of the delegates from South Carolina are in their early 20s.
0: Yep.
2: So this is a very young. So Jefferson's thoughts about this do evolve over his 30s, 40s, and 50s, especially after he goes to France. In the 1780s, I think his thoughts about slavery do change over that time. But yes, this is Jefferson was very he wanted to open and close the grievances list with anti-slavery, and he doesn't get to do that. But there's a lot of anti-slavery in Jefferson's version of the Declaration.
0: But I think he later writes that he believes that, you know, black individuals are not as good as white individuals. That
2: he absolutely does.
0: Yeah. Mm-hmm. So, you know, there's these contradictions that's, you know, in many of the founding fathers, there's all these contradictions, which, you know, history wants to
1: sweep under the rug.
0: Well, they want to gloss over, you know, they want to make them better than they were, but they were humans, you know?
2: Yeah.
0: Yeah.
2: We all make tiny little compromises in our lives, right? And those are big ones, right? Those don't usually involve the keeping of other human beings in slavery and their children in perpetual, right? But we all make these kinds of contradictions. So we all have these contradictions in ourselves too. So why should we expect any different from them?
0: Yeah, absolutely. Mm-hmm. I'll be going around Philadelphia during this time and trying to learn as much as I can about that time period in the history. And there's a lot of events going on in the city, so I can't wait to partake of that. As you can probably guess that I'm kind of a history buff, I enjoy history.
2: Well, it was fun. I mean, this book that I just finished, it's about the grievances of the Declaration. But I thought just telling the reader, well, that four is about this and six is about that and seven's about immigration and would be really super boring to read. So my way into this, my kind of hook, was to turn each grievance into a person and to talk about the human beings behind when in 1776 Americans heard these charges read aloud. Who were the men or women that they thought about when they heard those things? So I put together like a rogues gallery of the revolution. And so each chapter is about the villains of 1776. And so you have Thomas General Gage and Lord North and Lord Hillsborough and Thomas Hutchinson, the guys who they would have shaken their fist at and started throwing rocks at. That was a lot of fun to go back and really sort of reconnect with those guys that we've mostly forgotten.
1: Exactly. It's also easy for somebody like me because I've tried reading the document, and even though I can read a little bit of cursive, sometimes it looks like calligraphy, which is very hard to read.
2: Yes. Oh, yeah. I think the iconic image does us a disservice. I'd much rather read, and whenever I give presentations on this, I show the broadside, the thing that they saw in 1776, and it just looks an entirely different thing.
1: Absolutely.
0: Well, I'm looking forward to reading your book. I want to thank you for coming by today. It's available, I guess, in all bookstores.
2: Yes, I hope so. It's available in bookstores. And one of the places that I like to plug is bookshop.org, which sells all sorts of books. But when you buy one from them, as opposed to one of the bigger websites, they actually make a donation back to the independent booksellers in your community too. So they try to help keep open some of those independent shops on Main Street. So I think that's a cause worth supporting.
1: Oh, absolutely.
0: Absolutely. And I love the fact that, you know, you're making history come alive, and, I think that's important. You know, I've been to Williamsburg, Virginia, and one of the things they do there is so good is with the actors going out and portraying life as it was in that era. So, when I go there, I try to trip the actors up. I
1: try to get them out of character.
0: Yeah, I try to get them out of character, and it's never happened. You know, it's.
2: I see. Yeah. You're the guys that they talk about in the break room, right?
0: Oh, that guy. Yeah, that's right.
2: That guy.
1: Exactly.
0: Hey, thank you, Robert. I appreciate you stopping by today. Come on back, because I enjoyed this conversation. And let's do it again.
2: Happy to do it.
0: All right.
2: Thanks for having me on.
1: Absolutely.
2: All right. Thanks, guys.
0: Thanks.
1: You bet. And we're going to be back right after these words.
3: The man in the arena. It's not the critic who counts. Not the man who points out how the strong man stumbles. Or where the doer of deeds could have done them better. The credit belongs to the man who is actually in the arena. Whose face is marred by dust and sweat and blood. Who strives valiantly. Who errs. Who comes up short again and again. Because there is no effort without error and shortcoming, but who does actually strive to do the deeds, who knows great enthusiasms, the great devotions, who spends himself in a worthy cause, who at the best knows in the end the triumph of high achievement, and who at the worst, if he fails, at least fails while daring greatly, so that his place shall never be with those cold and timid souls who neither know victory nor defeat.
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5: 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Cowards do that, and that ain't you. You're better than that.
6: Hi, this is Kelsey Grammer. 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
0: And it's great to be back here.
1: You bet.
0: And that was a great interview.
1: Absolutely.
0: Yeah, I learned a lot.
1: You bet.
0: I'm going to get the book.
1: Exactly. So now the listeners may or may not remember this. Tyler, you may or may not remember this. Lee is always saying that it's inevitable that we're going to have robots in about 10, 20 years.
10: Him using AI isn't helping with that.
1: Exactly. But apparently the revolution has already begun. There was a demonstration in China with a human android. And what happened was the robot kicked a little kid in the stomach. And this was not just a little, tap kick. This was a roundhouse kick.
0: Yeah, a karate kick in the kid's stomach.
1: And I looked at Lee and I said, are you sure this is what you want? Are you sure this is what it's going to be?
0: Well, you know, whoops, they made a mistake, yeah.
1: Have you learned nothing from Terminator and Terminator 2?
0: I know. It's going to happen.
10: Karate fighting robots would be much more fun than just gun-wielding robots, is all I'm saying.
1: Are they going to be the next contestants in the octagon?
0: But, you want them to be able to protect you if, if they're, like, in your a robot in the house, and someone breaks into the house, wouldn't you like the robot to kick him? Come on.
10: A child?
0: Not a child breaking in. But suppose a robber is breaking into your house.
1: How do you know it'll be on target?
0: Well, you don't know, but I'm just saying that you like these robots to be a little tough. You don't want the robots not to be able to fight. Yeah.
10: I'm now imagining robots with different styles, like one like Jet Li and then one like Jackie Chan. I'm going for the Jackie Chan one.
0: Exactly. I agree.
1: Oh, God.
0: I want the Chuck Norris one myself.
1: Yeah, I know you would.
0: Or the Bruce Lee. Yeah. But speaking about AI, I watched the Apple presentation. Yeah. Mm-hmm. And about they're coming out with Apple's coming out with Siri AI,
1: mm-hmm.
0: which is going to be an advanced form of their Siri.
1: Mm-hmm.
0: Now, I like this idea, because you can change the voice of Siri. You could make it slower. I still think you should be able to have a white version and a non-white version,
10: A wife version?
0: Yeah,
10: okay.
0: Right. Wife version. Misheard you.
1: Yeah.
0: Yeah, like a mate version, like, mm-hmm. that nags you. Hey, get off the couch and wash the dishes.
1: Exactly.
0: Stop watching that TV show.
10: You have strange desires.
0: I'm just saying.
1: Well, The Simpsons did this first, of course.
0: Oh, they did?
1: Yeah,
0: oh,
1: during the one of their Halloween specials.
0: Oh, my goodness.
1: They made it an entire smart house, and they had the robot as Pierce Brosnan.
0: Yeah.
10: Oh, I think, okay, gotcha.
1: Yeah.
0: Yeah, so, no, but I like the fact that they're actually improving Siri, and they're going to make it where it's a real assistant, where you can, like, I use Siri now to do things, to book appointments, to make calls. But this is really going to be something, where you can really depend on the Siri model.
1: Yeah, somehow this is reminding me of Wii technology.
0: The Wii technology?
1: Yeah, because when the Wii first came out, it said you're going to be able to interact with a video game. And it wasn't really as accurate as we thought. So then they came up with Wii Motion Plus. Hey, get this new thing called Wii Motion Plus. It's the stuff that we said was going to happen, but we didn't get it right. So now we did get it right. So you pay us more.
0: And what happened to the Wii?
1: What happened to the Wii? I enjoyed it, but for a lot of people, it became a $200 dust collector.
0: Yeah, yeah. It went bye-bye.
1: Exactly. Yeah. But despite that, it was successful because it sold 100 million units.
0: Is that right?
1: Yeah.
0: Well, I know you had one.
1: I had one, but the reason why it sold so many is because they sold it to people who were never going to buy a video game system.
0: Oh.
1: They just bought it because they wanted to do the bowling.
0: Oh, okay.
1: Which makes sense.
0: Well, I don't know if it makes sense, but I guess it does, yeah.
1: You know, that's how they got into technology, I guess.
0: Yeah, yeah. Hey, I want to say happy Father's Day to everybody. You know, it's not every day that you could say happy Father's Day.
1: No, it definitely isn't.
0: And go out and, you know, take your father out, clean a garage, do something, you know, for your father. It's nice. Yeah, absolutely.
1: Get him a new tie.
0: Yeah, no, we don't need another tie. No. I don't wear ties anymore.
1: No, so. You're past that stage.
0: Yeah, so I don't need a tie. Yeah,
10: I'm actually getting mine also a Carhartt shirt because he likes those.
1: Oh, nice.
0: What shirt?
10: A Carhartt shirt.
0: A Carhartt.
10: Carhartt. Oh. Like that one, yeah.
1: Yeah.
0: Okay. All right, that's nice.
1: Very nice.
0: I like that. All right.
1: And I probably did get something for you, but you're going to have to wait until Sunday.
0: Oh, I'll wait. Mm-hmm. Hey, I thought the hat was what you got me. I don't know. But okay, I'll
10: Maybe
0: wait.
10: It's a second hat.
1: Second hat.
0: Could be a second hat.
10: A second smaller hat to exactly. put under the hat.
1: Yeah, because, you know, he prefers hats. I prefer T-shirts.
0: Yeah. Hey, thank you, everyone, for listening. Come on back next week.
1: Happy Father's Day, Lee.
0: Thank you.
1: The Brian and Lee Show is a BLS production.

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16: 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We want to thank you for joining us for this episode of A Dose of Hope. It's always our prayer that during our time together, you will feel inspired, motivated, and hopeful from our conversations on the Word of God and the music that we play. Hey, it is me. It is your girl. It's your sister. It is your friend. I am Danielle Young, the host of A Dose of Hope. And right here with me, as always, is my life partner, my love, my guy. He had a birthday last week, and we're still in celebratory mode. My awesome husband and co-host, Tyrone. He's going to greet you at this time.
7: Yes, thank you, everyone, for joining us for this exciting edition of A Dose of Hope. And thank you. Thank you, my dear, for those warm birthday wishes.
16: Of course. Yes. You know how I like to celebrate birthdays and just thanking God for being able to celebrate life. So much is going on around us. And so when we get an opportunity to celebrate, I'm going for it. And you know, I'm all in. So you have your birthday was last Thursday, husband, right? Was that the 4th?
7: That's right.
16: Mm-hmm. All right. So today is it's only the 9th. So you have a lot more celebrating to do. So check your emails. What kind of coupons and freebies, what you got? Because we're going to hit restaurants and venues and all kinds of fun things to celebrate you. I thank God for your husband, and I certainly wish you many, many more.
7: Thank you. Thank you, my love. I appreciate.
16: Yes, yes. So we're going to get into our topic for the day in just a little while. But before we do, we always like to talk about what's going on locally with the weather and sports or any current events that are happening. So much is going on. We can't tell it all, but we'll talk about the sport. Can we do a sports overview today, husband?
7: Sure. Not too much going on in the world of sports locally. The Phillies are, well, they're still playing, of course. They are doing a lot better since they made a managerial switch a couple weeks ago. So they're playing much better. Eagles had some off-season voluntary workouts. And, well, I guess if you're a soccer fan, the World Cup is starting this week for all those soccer fans out there.
16: Yeah, I was wondering. You said not too much. That's actually pretty big. That's an occasion that many folk are going to come far and wide to be a part of. Am I correct about that?
7: You are absolutely correct. Yeah, big time.
16: So when does it start?
7: If I'm right, which don't always quote me as being right, but I think it starts Thursday the 11th.
16: All right. So that means that we're going to see a lot more volume in our city, which is a good thing, you know, for our economy. We'll see a lot more traffic, I would suppose. So and we know how you feel about traffic. So you don't need to chime in, husband. We understand.
7: Thank you for that.
16: For you, I'm praying, though, because it may get a little hectic and bumper to bumper and all, you know, how people like to lay on their horns. I'm like, yes. Okay, your horn works. They beep, beep, beep, beep, beep. Mm-hmm. It's unbelievable. But, yeah, it should be a festive time, as you said, for those who are soccer fans and, of course, for the city of Philadelphia and surrounding areas. So did you have a this or that for us, husband? We have not done that in a little minute. Any this or that?
7: I certainly do have a this or that. It goes hand in hand with this weekend coming up and with the heat. My this or that is, would you rather go to a water park or to the beach?
16: Okay, yeah. So how many people are going to be on the beach? Would you say? No, I'm just kidding. It's tough for me anymore, but I'm going to say the beach. I've always been a beach kind of girl. I used to like the water, as I said once before, getting in the water. I don't do that so much anymore. I don't care for that. I like to sit on the beach and read a book and you know, just enjoy. And when you and the kids used to be out there in the splashing, I would do a whole lot of waving and smiling.
7: Yes.
16: You know, I don't care for the beach anymore like that either. I'm not a fan of the sand anymore. Things change. I'm changing. That's what we're talking about, change. So, but if I had to pick one of the two, it would definitely be the beach. How about you?
7: Okay, so I'm on the same path you are. It's changed a lot, so I'm going to say it's going to be the beach, but uh-huh. It depends on which beach it is. I don't know if I'm doing anything locally. So I'm going to say, you know, maybe Hawaii or something like that. If we're on the beach, I can go for that. So hint, just so you know, we can plan that soon. But,
16: listen, you're paying, I'm going. So you forgot about our trip though. We're planning the beach in, What is it, October?
7: October, yes, Myrtle Beach.
16: They say that's lovely. Never been there before. That's a place my mom always wanted to go, and she traveled the world. She did, but she had never been to Myrtle Beach, and she wanted to go, and she never got a chance to go there. So I'm going to go and enjoy it in memory of my mom. So we're going to do something very different. Husband, you want to talk about how we're going to get there?
7: Yes, we're going to RV it. So it's gonna be interesting, but I'm looking forward to it.
16: I think it's gonna be interesting. Good. I don't have any reservations whatsoever. That the Myrtle Beach trip was my mom's dream, and I've always wanted to go RVing. I actually want to go from coast to coast across the country. So we'll see how this one goes, and then I'll let you know. But I'm looking so forward to that and a getaway for us. So all right. So I like that. This and that, husband. Great job. All right. Let's talk about faith for what's next. We know we're in the middle of the year, and we've been, you know, talking about what the implications are as we are going into the next half of the year, and God has brought us this far. And so for some, it's been just wonderful. You know, it's been a good season for you. You've had blessings and victories, and things have been going well. So we are rejoicing with you, but some are have had struggles and challenges along the way. But thank God you're still here. And we want to move forward to what God has in store for our next. So that takes faith, husband. You know, in order for us to even keep going, because somebody might say, you know what, I don't feel like getting up out of my bed anymore. I kind of was like that recently. I was like, I don't want to go to work like the kids do. I think my stomach, something's happening. But I was like, no. Thank God for a job. But, you know, sometimes people just don't want to move forward because it's been so challenging up until now. And so we want to talk about that faith. Husband, I'm going to ask you to get a familiar passage of scripture ready for us. You know where we're going. Proverbs 3, 5 and 6. We want to talk about what that looks like as far as us moving forward to what is to come. So we're talking about closing one chapter as we approach the second half of the year. Many people are facing new beginnings, and we get excited every time we hear new beginnings, husband, don't
7: That's
16: we?
7: That's right. That's right.
16: Like we said before, some are graduating, you know, young people, and not just young people are graduating. Congratulations, graduates. So proud of you, all of you, one and all. And some are changing careers. Some are stepping into new ministry assignments. Yay. We're praying.
7: Yay.
16: And others are simply trying to discern what God is going to do next in their lives. And I get that. You know, discernment is a great gift to have. If I can encourage you in any way, and you are like, I don't know what my ministry gift is, I want to seek God. Ask for discernment and wisdom, because that is important. It will serve you well. All of the gifts are important. But you know, wherever you are, you know, new beginnings can be exciting. The reality is they can also be intimidating, right? The question many people may be asking is, how do I move forward when I can't clearly see what's ahead of me? Right. You know how people get, husband, as far as not knowing what's ahead and not knowing how they want to approach it.
7: That's so true. When you don't know exactly what's going to come your way, it casts a shadow of a doubt. But because we have God on our side, we know we have a covering. When we sit back and think about the greatness of God, we know that He has us covered, even in the uncertain time.
16: That's so true. And these are some uncertain days we're living in, if I've ever seen any, and not in such a great way. It's just so much. There's so much going on that is adverse and challenging and hard and unbelievable. And so, but we know that we don't walk by what we see. I'm thanking God for that, because if I did, I probably would have given up a long time ago. But we work by faith, as you said, husband. And, you know, I love this expression. I don't know who said it first, but I love it. It's I don't know what the future holds, but I know who holds my future. And that's the capital W on that who, talking about our God, because no matter what, is going on around us. God is sovereign. He's still in control. So that's why what we're discussing in this segment, faith for what is next. So I got some questions for you, husband, and, you know, you can take time to think about them. But did you get the scripture for us today?
7: I'm going to be reading from the NIV version. And again, like you said, it's Proverbs 3, 5 and 6. And it says, trust in the Lord with all your heart and lean not to your own understanding. In all your ways, submit to him, and he will make your paths straight. And we thank the Lord for the reading of his word.
16: Amen. Thank you for reading that passage. For many, that's a familiar passage. And I could go into a whole full Bible study on that, but we'll say that for another time. And with that in mind, I'm going to ask questions. Are you ready, husband? The question is, how do we trust God when the future is unclear? And, you know, I think most of us would agree that uncertainty is uncomfortable. It can be uncomfortable, right? We like plans. We like to write things down on our to-do list and schedule. We like guarantees. We like sure things. We like knowing exactly how things will work out. Am I right about it, husband?
7: Absolutely. You're 100% correct about that. And,
16: yeah.
7: You know, it's like, you know, I've come to learn to trust God in uncertain times just because I've seen him do miraculous things I would never even think that he would be able or, you know, could be solved or be reconciled. God steps in and he shows up and he shows his power and might and just his grace and mercy towards us when we trust and believe in him. He comes through all the time. He never fails.
16: I know it's the truth. As they say, past is prelude. And I don't mean to be hitting Ty Tribbett on you, but if he did it before, he can do it again. Same God. We're talking about the same God. He is able. And we have to remember what God has brought us through down through the years. It's because of his grace, his mercy, his loving kindness. We are where we are today. Got another question for you, a follow-up question to that. Why do you think trusting God becomes so difficult when we're entering a new season?
7: Wow. You know, when I think about that, you know, I think about just everything going on all around us. And a lot of times it's things that we've personally never experienced before, but our ancestors and those who have come before for us, they face those trials and God has brought them through. So it makes me just so reassured that God has brought us from a mighty long way as a people, as families, as just his believers. So he can do all things. I just sit back and just marvel at all that he does and just have faith in that.
16: That's good. I like what you said, you know, remembering what he's done for us. And as you said, our ancestors, even, you know, and just recognizing that God has all power. He's omnipotent. He's in control, even when things seem out of control. And some of the reasons why people, you know, and I can put myself in it, we as a people think it becomes difficult is because we're fearful. Fear is something that'll keep you stuck. It can stunt your growth. It can spiritually. I mean, it shouldn't be stunting you physically, but you know, it'll keep you stuck in a place so that you don't want to move. Fear of failure, right? Fear of making a wrong decision. That's kind of what I deal with a lot. Sometimes I'm like, oh, I don't want to do the wrong thing. God, help me out anytime, any day now when you go come to me, because I don't want to mess up. I don't want to do wrong. Some people have fear of success, you know, because if they do well this time, then the expectation is there. And it might be a little overwhelming for them because, you know, it's like, oh, my goodness, that was, you know, wasn't what I thought or what have you. And then some people just want to control things. You know, that's mm-hmm. just they just want that power, that control. I want to be in charge. or here's something that people do a lot. We're comparing our timeline to others. Oh, well, look at so and so and so. And that's what social media often causes us to do, because people are showing how they're doing everything. You know, they're getting degrees and buying homes and cars and getting great jobs and everything's wonderful and, you know, all that good stuff. But the reality is that some of that's not. It's false. And even if it's real, that's great for them. But we can't compare our lives to others. So one thing I've learned is that faith doesn't mean having all the answers. Faith means believing God is faithful, not in our abilities, but believing God is faithful, even when the answers have not yet arrived. Right. So.
7: Amen. All right. I want to say something, and I'm don't want to take up too much time, but it reminds me of a commercial that they had a few years ago, and it was a guy riding around in his yard. You know, he was all his cardigan sweater, everything, nice house, and the white picket fence. You know, he's got his riding lawnmower, and you know, he's like smiling, and you know, he says, everybody sees what I got, and then he mumbles to himself, but they don't know how in debt I am. You know, so yeah. The perception was always there, you know, but people don't realize what goes on behind the scenes. You know, it's real. Reality is real.
16: Yeah, that's a powerful, that's a powerful image, because that happens to so many people. Some people just live beyond their means. They overextend themselves for whatever reason to impress others, or they just like to accumulate stuff. I don't know. But you know, the reality is we don't want to compare ourselves to anyone else. We want to walk in the path that God has set before us. Thank you for sharing that, husband. All right. Our question number two, what does obedience look like in a new season? What does obedience look like in a new season? So let's talk about obedience. We often pray for God to open doors, right? God, grant me whatever, or, you know, I need whatever, or help me, whatever. But are we willing? Now, this is the heavy part. Are we willing to walk through them when he does? What say ye, husband?
7: Absolutely. I'm 100% on board with that. And I think about, you know, trust and obey. You know, when we trust in God's word and we obey God's commands, that gives me the confidence to know that it's going to be all right. And, you know, in new seasons, like you said, new seasons of our lives. But if we obey God's commands, he's going to bring us through. He's going to bring us out. He's going to provide all of our needs. So our first step is to obey God's commands and just seek him like never before in those times.
16: Thank you for that answer. Now, when you said trust and obey, I kind of think that's the right order, because I'm not necessarily inclined to obey anybody that I don't trust. I'm not doing it. If somebody comes to me and says, Danielle, I want you to go walk across the street because there's $1 million across the street, I'm skeptical. I'm like, who are you? I'm like, how did you know my name? Why are you talking to me even? I don't trust you. What's the trap? You know, so I'm questioning. That's not operating out of an obedience, you know, but you said trust and obey. If I trust you, and you, if you come and tell me it's $1 million, you better believe I'm gone. I'm going, you know, so that's important. I'm just saying that to say that's important what you said. Trust and obey. Trust, you know, allow your faith to take you to a place of I trust you beyond the shadow of a doubt. You know, I trust you more than I trust my eyes, as they say, my lying eyes, because sometimes our eyes will deceive us and make us believe it's a mountain when it's really a molehill, right? Our perception is off or what have you, a depth of field, whatever it's called. But, you know, if we trust God, then it's easy to obey him, even in a new season That's a good question, because obedience isn't, again, always comfortable. We like comfort. We're people, we like to be cozy and comfy, right?
17: Amen.
16: We want everything to be working out well and just work and fit perfectly. And sometimes it's not always like that. What are some examples of obedience during a season of transition? What can you think of? I can think of one that we did not too long ago, starting a ministry. There was so much going on during that season when we started our church. We had weddings, people had illnesses and all kinds of things were happening, to the point where I said, God, are you sure this is the right time? So much is happening. Husband, can you think of let me finish that, because I just want to say, and we're doing just fine. God has kept us. We're going on 3 years. Praise be unto God.
17: Praise God.
16: So any things you can think of, examples of obedience during a season of transition?
17: Yes. Obedience comes by, to me, by faith and by the hearing of the word of God, to obey. And, you know, it makes me think about, you know, God is our Heavenly Father. Just like when you're little and your parents tell you what to do, you know, you obey, you listen. Well, most of the time, we listened to our parents and we obeyed what they said to us, because, you know, they gave us instructions out of love. They weren't idle instructions. They were instructions to lead us in the right path. So to obey the word of God is to trust in our Heavenly Father.
16: That's correct. And some other examples of obedience during a season of transition, as we said, starting a ministry, going back to school. Anybody applying for school, going back to school? You know, even obeying God, even though it may be intimidating. Seeking help when needed, counseling, or stepping out on faith, as you said, despite fear. So those are all examples of obedience during a season of transition. And we thank God, because in Joshua 1:9, and this is a passage of scripture that many are familiar with, God lets Joshua know. Joshua was taking over the mantle from Moses, and he had a great job on his hands. It wasn't an easy job, but God promised to be with him. And in chapter 1, verse 9, this God said, I'm going to go back to 8. It says, study the book of instruction continually. He told him to meditate on it day and night, so you will be able to obey everything that is written in it. Only then will you prosper and succeed in all you do. And this is verse 9. It says, this is my command. Be strong and courageous. Do not be afraid or discouraged, for the Lord your God, I'm starting to feel this in my shanana, is with you wherever you go. So we thank God for his word and his promises that are for us. Yes and amen. All right. Last question of the day, husband. Drum roll, please. No, I'm just kidding. The last question is, how can setbacks prepare us? How can setbacks prepare us? And while you're thinking, we need to understand nobody likes setbacks, but many people discover later that what felt like a setback, was actually God preparing us. We've been talking a little bit about that preparation for our next season. If nothing else, we learned a lesson. Sometimes we learn very expensive lessons, but we learn nonetheless. So, husband, what would you say? How can a setback prepare us for what's next and to be obedient to God?
17: Well, just a great example of that is if we have something that we're looking to accomplish, or a goal that we have set for ourselves, and it may not work out in our time, but it works out in God's time, because if we go by our time, it may not be the right time, and God may be, he's not saying no, he's just saying wait. So when we are patient and wait on the Lord, then we'll get everything that our heart desires. But God knows the right time, the right place, the right situation.
16: That is 100% true. Sometimes the closed doors teach us something that an open door couldn't. That's important. But I decree and declare for those who are listening today, open doors in this next season, not just open, but those automatic doors that are just for you. You know how once you go into some stores or markets and you walk up and you get close and they can detect your motion coming forward and they open automatically. I decree that for each and every one of you in the name of Jesus, whatever it is that God has for you in the next season, it will not be delayed. It will not be detained. You are not going to be denied. I'm going to encourage you that as you walk, God is opening that door for you, automatic door that he has set only for you. And I'm excited. I'm so excited for you. There's many lessons to learn from setbacks, beloved. We learn patience. We learn humility. We learn that, as the song said, I can depend on God through the storm, through the rain, in sickness and in pain. I learned that I can depend on God. We learn resilience, and that word I told you all that you should seek after, discernment. And so I want you to know, friends, many successful people can point to moments they thought were failures. They thought it was over. They were ready to give up and throw in the towel. But later they realized it was divine direction. And as they always say, God's delays are not always God's denials. Go ahead, husband. It seems like you have something to share. Go for it.
17: Yeah. No, I was just going to agree exactly what you said, you know, that open door, that door that is set especially for us.
16: Yes.
17: To open when God wants it to open. That's what we have to depend on.
16: All right. Praise the Lord. Well, we thank God for this time. And as we wrap up this segment, we're going to continue talking throughout the month of June. But remember, friends, that faith is not the absence of uncertainty. Sometimes we think, because I got faith, I shouldn't be. And we'll beat ourselves up because we're not sure. That's not what faith is. Faith is trusting God in the middle of uncertainty, in the middle of it. Who used to sing that song? I can't remember now.
17: I can't remember either.
16: It's trusting God in the middle. So we want to encourage you, if you're stepping into a new season, don't let fear keep you from moving forward. The same God who brought you through the last chapter is already waiting for you in the next one. Hallelujah. We want you to stay encouraged and just trust God. One step at a time. I've been watching a lot of the Rocky series all the way up to Creed, and Rocky told Creed something that was very powerful. He said, one step at a time. What did he say? One punch, one step at a time, one punch at a time, one round, something like that. In other words, take it step by step. Slow and steady wins the race. So be encouraged, friends, and we thank you so much for joining us. And coming up next, we'll continue our conversation about embracing new beginnings. We're talking about navigating life's transitions with faith and purpose. Well, beloved, that's our show for today. And as always, our prayer for you and your family is
17: the Lord bless you and keep you. The Lord make his face shine on you and be gracious to you. The Lord turn his face toward you and give you peace.
16: Amen, amen, amen. Be blessed, everybody. Keep your head up. Take care. We'll see you next time.
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26: And welcome to Philadelphia Focus. I'm Laura Lewis, and with us today, the president and CEO of Historic Philadelphia Incorporated, Amy Needle. Welcome back.
27: Thank you for having me.
26: Well, we've been talking about this all through the year, but now we are actually here. It has finally arrived, the 4th of July holidays. So today we're actually going to get down to the nitty gritty and talk about the actual events that will be occurring. So where do you want to even begin?
27: Gosh, I mean, I'll start with the fact that we've been celebrating the 250 all year long with our 52 weeks of first celebration. I know you've been talking about that a little bit, but each week from January 3rd, all the way through December 26th, we are celebrating a different first in Philadelphia every Saturday from 11 to 1. And they're really fun events. If you're looking for something to do on a Saturday, there are lots of weeks left of our year. So you should check that out and come visit us and check that out on 52 First Philly.
26: You know, it's funny. I just actually saw my first first and it was a blast. Had a wonderful time. And you've done some really fun things that remind us about how wonderful Philadelphia is. And it was everything from the first Girl Scout cookie, the first balloon launch,
27: the first slinky, the first pencil with an attached eraser, the first piano, the first sousaphone, and we have, you know, so many more to come. The first steamboat for passengers, the first American flag, the U.S. Army. So all year long, we're celebrating these firsts. So, you know, what we at the Historic District really wanted to do was to have people have a sense and a memory of where they were during this important year. So we have created events that allow you to celebrate with your family. I was around during the bicentennial. I'm guessing you were too, Laura. And I have core memories of things that I did with my family that year. And that's what we want to have so that in 50 years, people can say, remember when we did these events in Philadelphia in the whole year for 2026? That's what we really want to do. And whether they're visiting from Kansas or right here in our own backyard, we want people to have those special memories. Because it's something we should all be celebrating.
26: And of course, after the event, there's a one that remains.
27: Yes, yes. We

0: a story about that particular first. So let's move on. What's next?
1: So next, our big, big event is July 2nd. And some people may say, July 2nd? Why? Well, John Adams wrote a letter to Abigail saying that July 2nd would be the day that would go down in history with bonfires and fireworks and parades and games, because he thought that that would be the day that independence was celebrated, because that was the day that the Declaration of Independence was voted on. It was signed on the 4th, and of course, that became the day that everybody celebrated. But the Historic District Partners, we have 20 different organizations that we're working with, decided that we should take July 2nd and make it a really fun day for people to come out and celebrate and, you know, spend the day in the Historic District. July 4th, you know, people have plans. You know, people sort of know what their typical July 4th day is. You know, maybe they'll see a parade and then they have a barbecue with friends. So the 2nd is really a good day to come to the Historic District. And we literally have from morning, early morning to evening, jam-packed of activities for people to be able to do. So we're actually this year going to start at 7 a.m. on July 2nd with a human liberty bell. We're going to take 250 people and map out a human liberty bell. So if you want to come see that, if you want to participate in that, let us know. It's going to be really fun. We're going to have, you know, a photo of a bell on top of us. So we're going to have everyone wearing a t-shirt, holding a pom-pom, and having this great visual of a bell from the air. So that'll be really fun. After that, we have a flag raising at the Betsy Ross House, of course, at 9 a.m. Then we will have a chance for people to go out and go to all the museums. We'll open attractions. We'll open at 10. Then we will have the Wawa Welcome America Block Party that will start at 11. And that is on 3rd Street. And then the perfect tie-in is that then our Red, White, and Blue to Do Pomp and Parade will step off from the Constitution Center at 12:30. And then we'll go past the Visitor Center, past Independence Hall, and wind up at the Block Party. This parade is sort of like not your typical parade. This parade is, we have little red wagons, you know, think of like the radio flyer wagons that are pulled. And in these wagons, there are actually floats. So there is a float of Independence Hall. There is a float of the Liberty Bell. There is a float of the Betsy Ross House. And we have kids. This is a very kid parade. So we have kid marchers. We have kids who are in these floats. And the parade really represents the diversity of Philadelphia. We have amazing performances throughout the parade, but it really is supposed to harken back to, you know, sort of your neighborhood street parade that you may or may not have had, you know, when you were growing up. We love that feel, and we love the fact that it's really kid focused. So that will happen at, as I said, at 12:30, but you can line the parade route and everybody can have a chance to see the parade. It's really, really fun. And then in the afternoon, we have this amazing music series that's been curated by, again, one of our Historic District partners. And we have 11 different spots in the Historic District that have musicians playing an incredible array of music, everything from jazz and blues and gospel and klezmer and folk, you name it, we have it. And so if you want to just, you know, stroll throughout the district and take in music, sit, relax, you know, maybe go into one of the museums that maybe you haven't been to before, or go back to one of your favorites while we have all these different musicians out and about, it's a really fun way to spend the afternoon. Then at 5 o'clock, we have a new event called the Red, White, and Rosé, which is on Independence Mall. We'll have food trucks all along Arch Street and picnic tables set up so that people can, you know, sort of continue the day. Everybody needs sustenance at some point, right? And so you'll be able to get food from a food truck and sit and, you know, picnic with your friends. And that is like a perfect sort of start to the U.S. Army field band concert that begins at 7 o'clock. And that is, you know, right off of Market.

0: Street, so you can sit and hear the music. If you want to get a good seat, you know, there's plenty of seats usually available for that concert. And so, you know, it's just a perfect, wonderful evening in the historic district.
1: Are we done now?
0: There might be one other thing, but, you know, you'll have to come and see it for yourself. I can't give it away yet.
1: Okay. You and Vince Dango from the National Constitution Center were at, you know, you started talking about the 2nd of July, and you've talked about it over the years because this has been an ongoing event. But this year, you have really gone all out. Talk a little bit about the historic district itself, though. When you talk about the diversity of it and your participating co-sponsors, the people who are putting this on together with you, and they've been with you over the years as well.
0: So, yeah. So about 4 years ago, we, and you know, it's hard to believe, you know, we were sort of just coming out of COVID and we were like, okay, now we have to focus on 2026. And many organizations really didn't even have their feet under them yet, but we started planning. There are about 21, 22 different historic district partners that we all work pretty closely together. And it's every museum from the Museum of the American Revolution, the Liberty Museum, the African American Museum, Mother Bethel, Alfred's Alley, Carpenter's Hall, of course, the National Constitution Center, Historic Philadelphia, the Betsy Ross House, the Weitzman Jewish History Museum, and more and more. Vince Dango, who we mentioned, is my co-chair for the Historic District 250 Committee. And, you know, we really started by talking about what should happen. And we are lucky enough, as I think you mentioned, that the Funder Collaborative, a group of funders, also were getting together at that same time, thinking, you know, these organizations who have, many of them have lost a lot of money during COVID and, you know, are barely getting together. We need to pull our resources together to be able to allow, you know, organizations like ours and others to be able to go to us and say, hey, we want to do X, Y, and Z for the for 2026. We are so lucky that those funders had that that insight to be able to think forward enough to, you know, pull all those resources, because without them, we really would not have been able to do all the things that we have been able to do. And you're right, Vince and I, because we were, you know, sort of ahead of the game and knew what we wanted to do specifically with the red, white, and blue to do, we were able to pilot it 2 years ago, or 3 years ago. And we had the first red, white, and blue to do. And so we had like a small parade and we had some concerts in the afternoon. And then last year, it was a bigger parade and more concerts. And now this year, you're right, it really is sort of on steroids. The hope is that we can continue the momentum and that, you know, a lot of people are talking about how 2026 is really a stepping off point. We see it that way too. We really hope that in 2027, we're continuing to all work together and do these great events for the city and for our visitors that come to the city, and that it just continues and it is an annual tradition.
1: I saw an article yesterday, and I can't even remember where it was. We're sitting down midweek here to tape, and it talked about the top destination for the 4th of July, and it was number one, Philadelphia. And It cited the fact that, yes, we're so walkable that you can actually experience history. It's not just, oh, this happened here. You can walk through rooms where history happened. You can walk down streets where they lived. You can see all of this, and it's all in this tight, wonderful district. Kudos to you for all that you're doing for all of us here in Philadelphia with these projects. 4th of July, I mean, you mentioned all of the museums, some of the other partners that you have. I know that you have some of the religious institutions in the district are also participating in this.
0: Yeah, I mean, and kudos to Philadelphia. If we weren't at the top of that list, I think we would, something would be wrong. Because yes, I recently have had friends come into town who had never been to Philadelphia before. And of course, I toured them around the historic district and they couldn't believe how gorgeous it is. It's so green and beautiful and so walkable. And you can experience history. I think that's one of the best parts of our historic district is, you know, you literally are walking where the founding fathers and mothers did. And, you know, little hidden gems that aren't so hidden, but like a place like Alfred's Alley, right? I mean, that people are still living in those houses, that you can walk down those cobblestone streets. It's such a special place. And so, yes, I think Philadelphia has worked hard to make sure that we can be on that number one list of places to go and visit. And I think all of the organizations, whether it's Arch Street Meeting House or the Free Quaker Meeting House or the Weitzman or Mother Bethel, you know, all are thinking, St. George's Church, all are thinking about being ready. And in addition to, you know, all that we're doing for the red, white, and blue to do, we also made sure that everybody had red, white, and blue flowers to plant so that we're, you know, look like, you know, when you have guests coming to your house, you want to know company is coming, you want to be ready. And so as you probably have experienced, there's a lot of construction and cleaning and greening that's happening all throughout the city. And we wanted to make sure that that happened. We also are working with our partners with Old City District to make sure that their, you know, shops and restaurants are festooned as well with red, white, and blue swag, because, you know, it's a special year. If you go to New Orleans in Mardi Gras, there isn't any place that isn't decked out for Mardi Gras. And this is our time. And it doesn't happen, you know, only but every 250. So we should be ready.
1: I'm going to ask about the elephant in the room. FIFA, has that impacted what you are doing, or are you acknowledging it in any way, or are you expecting more tourists for this particular red, white, and blue to do?
0: We're really excited about FIFA. I mean, it's again, probably a once in a lifetime opportunity, at least in my lifetime. And, you know, we're excited to see all the visitors that are going to come for it. And yes, we hope that they'll get to experience July 2nd and everything that we have to offer. You know, there's a big match on the 4th. So, you know, hopefully people will be in town and want to experience, you know, we're such a young country compared to everybody else. We'll get to experience how we celebrate in Philadelphia. But yeah, we're thrilled and really looking forward to seeing all the fans that will want to come in from all across the world.
1: Now, historic Philadelphia does have, you maintain properties. You're the overlord of history there. But what you mentioned it just in passing, the Betsy Ross House. Will there be any special activities there over the course of, and let's just include the entire 4th of July holiday now, not just the 2nd?
0: Yeah. So, I mean, Betsy is, you know, her big week is coming up very soon with Flag Week. You know, obviously Flag Day is on June 14th, but leading up to that, there are many different exciting events that happen for Flag Week. And, you know, we're really excited because we actually have a new space that's called Flag Makers Hall. And with your ticket purchase for the Betsy Ross House, you get to go into Flag Makers Hall, which the Betsy Ross House is on Arch Street, 3rd and Arch. And this Flag Makers Hall is right on 3rd Street. And so you get to experience the Betsy Ross House, which is a wonderful experience, and you meet Betsy. And then you can go to Flag Makers Hall, and there's an incredible collection of flags that you can, you know, take in. And we will have even a new exhibit and some of Betsy's artifacts all during that, you know, time leading up to the 4th. So you should definitely check it out.
1: You've been holding out on me. I didn't know about Flag Makers Hall. When did that open? Don't say last year.
0: No, it just opened very recently. And actually just this past weekend, we started doing the double admission. So if you get your tickets for one, you can go to both places. So it's just the flag exhibit itself is just a collection that the Betsy Ross House has had for many, many years, but hasn't been able to exhibit it because the Betsy Ross House is so small. So now we have this wonderful opportunity to display flags from several different, you know, decades. And, you know, there's descriptions on the wall so that you can sort of read and understand. But, it's a beautiful space.
1: Well, you needed an annex. A couple of weeks ago, I went back to the Betsy Ross house. I hadn't been in a couple of years. And it just hits you over the head how tiny that is. And when you know how many people were living and working out of it, not just and running the household and businesses in that tiny space, it just brings history home to you and makes you happy you're here today.
0: Oh, my. Yeah. So but on July 4th at the house, we have a patriotic pet parade, which is really fun. And it is adorable. We have usually a lot of dogs who are dressed up in costume. And we have judges. I happen to be one of the judges, which is probably the hardest thing I do every single year, picking who is the most patriotic and cutest and, you know, of people who dress like dress the dog and also are in similar dress. The owner is in similar dress, but that is very fun. It's a great fun event to do on the 4th if you're in town, and people love it. Last year, we actually had a turtle who had a little pinwheel on his back, and that one got my vote.
1: Okay. Now, if I'm hearing this and I want to be in a human liberty bell, or I want my kids to see or maybe even be in the parade or participate in some fashion, is it too late for families to get involved?
0: No, it's not. So everybody should go to our website at historicphiladelphia.org, and there you can find all the different information that we talked about today. And I think that's the best place to start.
1: And the museums, will they have different special offerings on that day?
0: They will have some offerings that day, but they'll also have a bounce back so that when you come later in the summer, you can get a discount. And then I think, you know, obviously, you know, about all of our storytelling and tours that will all be happening. You know, obviously, we kicked it off Memorial Day weekend. Now we'll go all summer long. And so that is all free programming, and something that everybody can, you know, have a great time taking advantage of.
1: I forgot. You just mentioned it just in passing again, the Once Upon a Nation storytellers, and they will be out in full force, right?
0: They will be. We have 12 storytelling benches this year, again, scattered throughout the historic district. These are free stories. Our storytellers are incredible. The cast is amazing. And so you can go and sit down at a storytelling bench and hear a story of something that happened in most cases right there in that spot. And we also have our history makers that are out and about. Our history makers are the people that are in costume. Storytellers are in contemporary dress. And we have several participatory activities that visitors can get involved in. We have a daily muster where you can march with the Continental Army. We have a daily Declaration of Independence reading that happens around 3 o'clock every day behind Independence Hall. On the weekends, we have what we call the Colonial Kids Quest Puppet Show, where which is also behind Carpenter's Hall. And Phineas Bell has lost a copy of the Declaration of Independence, and it's 1776. And his puppet friends help him try to find it. And so if you have kids, I mean, I would say from 2 to 10, it is adorable. It gives them a little sort of intro to history, and it's really fun. And that one happens every Saturday. And then we also this year have Ben Under the Mulberry Tree, where you can go to Franklin Court and meet Ben Franklin himself.
1: Under the Mulberry Tree. I was fortunate enough, I got to see the puppet show and I got to meet Ben Franklin. And these happen, though, all through the summer. So if you can't make it down there on the 2nd or on the 3rd or 4th, these are available for families all summer long.
0: Yeah, all the way through Labor Day weekend. And so it's, you know, again, if you have people in town in August, come down and check things out. It's a great, you know, way to spend your day exploring. And there are so many different ways to celebrate and so many different ways to spend time in the historic district. And the nice thing about, you know, your day in the historic district is you can experience history, but then you can go shop in Old City. You can, you know, have a great lunch. So it's a great time to come into town.
1: And of course, all this, all the information is at historicphiladelphia.org. That's historicphiladelphia.org. I'm going to just bring it up real quickly, and we've got about 5 minutes, so but it's happening, and it happens every year, and that is the Chinese Lantern Festival. It has nothing to do with the 4th of July or the 2nd of July, but it is on the Franklin Square, which is one of your properties, and if you are in the city, you can always stroll. You know, when you're taking part of Old City and Historic District, you can just walk over to the park. And do you want to talk a little bit about it? Because it will be opening really soon.
0: Yes, it will be opening really soon. This is actually our 10th festival that we've done. The Philadelphia Chinese Lantern Festival is back. The dragon is green this year, and he or she is welcoming visitors all the way down Race Street. And the festival runs from June 5th to August 16th, except on July 4th. And the festival, the lanterns are gorgeous. They're all new this year. And Franklin Square is open every day free until 5 o'clock. So if you want to come and see the lanterns and take lots of pictures and obviously enjoy the fountain, Square Burger, the carousel, Philly mini golf, all of that is great during the day. But then if you want to see the real magic and experience the festival, we close Franklin Square at 5 every single night, and then we reopen at 6 as a ticketed attraction. I like to say, you know, you can have dinner at Chinatown and then stroll down to Franklin Square. We have plenty of food in the festival as well. Great food, everything from, you know, authentic Asian Sankey and Oishi to fan favorites like Square Burger and Chicky and Pete's and Humpty Dumplings. There's a bar there which has really fun cocktails. You know, we have 3 stage performances a night with authentic Chinese artists and artisans doing everything from acrobats to face changing. And we have fountain shows. And then obviously the big magic is in, you know, when it gets dark, the lanterns just look gorgeous. And, you know, as breathtaking as they are during the day, they really, it's hard to explain how beautiful they look in the evening. This is not the kind of lantern festival where these lanterns rise up in the sky. Every year we get questions about that. These are semi-permanent. They're steel frames wrapped in silk and hand painted, which also is amazing because just the artisanship that goes into making these lanterns is really spectacular and pretty amazing. And you can get tickets at historicphiladelphia.org. You can also get tickets at the gate when we do have to canceled because of rain. Get your tickets. You can reschedule and in most cases get reimbursed. So I think, again, another wonderful summer tradition for Philadelphia.
1: And, you know, when you're walking around, when the kids get absolutely nutso, you can walk down to the park, maybe take your lunch there with a mini golf. And it's a park that the families can enjoy. And then in the evening, it is absolutely magical. Maybe a nice date night.
0: Exactly. It's a nice date night. It's very good for multi-generational families. We see that a lot, you know, grandparents and grandkids running around. But you're right. I mean, when we designed Franklin Square, that's one of the things that we wanted to do was, and it's 20 years since we reopened Historic Philadelphia, raised the money and reopened Franklin Square and have managed it ever since. So we're celebrating our 20th anniversary. One of the reasons that we created it in the way that we did is because, right, after a day sort of winding through the history, your kids, even though the history is wonderful and innovative and fun, kids still need to run around, and Franklin Square is the perfect place for that.
1: And it is wonderful. And again, thank you, Historic Philadelphia, for rescuing the park and giving it back to the residents and to all of us to enjoy. And you mentioned cocktails. I gotta ask, is Cocktails with Congress still on this year at Carpenter's Hall?
0: It is. It is. It runs every Friday night, beginning June 6th. And it's a great event. We call it a history happy hour. So you can go to Carpenter's Hall. You see a scene from the First Continental Congress. You get a drink. You see another scene. You get another drink. And then you are off for your evening. So it's a really fun way to celebrate history and then, you know, have your evening. So yes, it was a smash hit last year, and we're bringing it back this year, and we hope everybody comes and checks it out.
1: I love that there's something for all ages in all of this.
0: Yes, exactly.
1: Everything that we've talked about today is at historicphiladelphia.org, and that starts from the 7 a.m. Human Liberty Bell. The Human Liberty Bell, the flag raising, the museums will open at 10 o'clock, block party there at on 3rd Street, right? You'll have the pomp and parade, and that will be at 12:30, performances of music throughout the district, all these fun, wonderful things. You can find it at historicphiladelphia.org. And a parting word, literally a parting word.
0: You said it. You know, enjoy this very special time, and we look forward to seeing you in the Historic District.
1: And that is Amy Needle. She is the president and CEO of Historic Philadelphia. So thank you. Thank you, Amy, for all you do. HistoricPhiladelphia.org, the place to go for more information. I'm Laura Lewis. This has been Philadelphia Focus.
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4: Good evening, everyone. It is a blessing to be in the house one more time in this incredible space here on WWDB 860 AM. And we are live and well on this great Tuesday. It is incredible to be here, as always, in this God-given space where the Lord has provided for us the opportunity to come before you and be a blessing to the each and every caller today. Today, as always, there's something special going on, and I am so great to be blessed that in a few minutes, my son will be joining us, Martin Gabriel Dorsey, and we're going to let some steam off and talk about some things as we go forward. But before we go forward in that, we do what we always do, and that is have prayer, because it is God that put us in this place. It is God that has kept us in this place, and it is the Lord who will move us to even greater places. So I'm so glad to be in this situation, in this time, in this moment where we can sit and cheer and enjoy one another for this next hour on the Scott Dorsey Show. Let us pray. Dear Lord, Heavenly Father, what a blessing it is to be before you today, to come before you in a mighty way, to know, God, that you brought us to this point and place, and that, God, before you, we come, Lord, with humbleness, obedience, wanting to do your will. And, Lord, even though sometimes we step outside of our comfort zone and we may not always understand where we are, but we have to trust that, God, you will take us to where we need to be. And so, God, we bless this show. We bless this opportunity to come and speak on different topics of today. And, Lord, we know and understand that, God, you are with us. and that God bless every word that comes out of our mouth. Bless Martin, who will be our guest co-host today. And as we come and talk about things and hopefully bring some light, bring some humor, bring some joy into some places where they are going through some difficult moments, we pray that these conversations will again help some folk laugh today, help some folk relax and enjoy the moment of this commentary. And hopefully it'll be a blessing unto each and every listener and anyone who dares to call in and share their experience, share their moment of letting some steam off. We pray, God, that this moment in time will be a blessing to all who participate and all who listens. In Jesus' name we pray. Amen, amen, and amen. And so as we come before you today, it is a blessing to be here one more time. As I said before, we know God is working it out and God's doing some great things with our show. And I hope to have more guests come on in the near future who will be talking about good people doing good things. And so we're also looking for callers to call in and participate in the show because we want it to be a dialogue. We want it to be a conversation about what people are dealing with on their daily basis. And so here we are recognizing that this show is not just about me and my great celebrity experience, which I have very little. It's about you, and it's about our conversations we can have together. It's about having a little fun and doing some things that hopefully will bring, again, at the 6 o'clock hour on every Tuesday, some joy, some love, and some peace, because that's who we are. And so today, we have the opportunity every so often in our journey to let some steam off, to get to that point where we just want to say, hey, I've got to just let some things off because I've been holding it back. I've had one of those days and I've got to just holler or just speak my mind for one moment. You know, as you go in that room and you want to just shout. We used to say when I was in family, when I was working in social work, we used to use the idea of having a room somebody could go in and just yell or break something because you just needed to let that steam off. And so today we look at it from a humorous situation. And we're looking forward to doing some things, hopefully, that will be a blessing to some as we look and try to bring some humor into the experience. So that's what we're trying to do today. And so it is my pleasure to bring on the line my son, who is now living in the great state of Connecticut, him and his wife, Olivia. Martin Dorsey, he is with us today, and we're thankful for him. Martin, how are you, man?
5: I'm good. Blessed to be on the show again with you. It's always a fun time. Hours always go very fast. Looking forward to this conversation today. It should be a lot of fun.
4: All right. And again, we're thankful for you. As how is the state of Connecticut? And the move from New York, how's that been for you?
5: It's good. It's good. You know, I think while I miss the walkability of New York and the things that you can do outside in New York, you know, the best, I mean, we were living in a shoebox, a cozy shoebox, but a shoebox nonetheless when we were in New York. And I love that place. But now, you know, one of the privileges of not being in such a desirable city as New York is that you're not paying so much just to have like a little bit of space. So now we have, you know, multiple bathrooms for the first time ever. We have multiple rooms for the first time ever. So that's been really exciting just to have that like extra breathing room. Like I'm talking to you now from our office where like, you know, in our last place, we barely even had a door. So Yeah, that has been really nice. And it's nice being closer to Liv's side of the family as well. So that's been a treat.
4: Awesome. Awesome. And so today, man, as we talked a little bit earlier, as we were preparing for the show, today's show is about really letting off steam, talking about things that, you know, again, hopefully are not too serious for people, but can bring a little joy and people can see the humor in those things. And if someone wants to call in, the number is 610-632-8601. That's 610-632-8601. And so I'm looking forward to hopefully hearing someone being able to let some steam off. But if not, I know we have a lot to share today. And so when we look at the topic of sports, what's your thoughts just on what's happening in sports in general? Not even getting into letting some steam off, but what, this has been a big Philly week. I can say Martin is a Philly sports fan to his heart. And any thoughts of what's happening? We got a big Sixers game tonight. Hopefully it's not a blowout like it was last on Sunday. I call that the Boston Massacre on Sunday. Yeah. It was horrendous. No Embiid this evening either. But, hey, we go with what we have and see what we do. So what's your thoughts on Philly sports as we – open up tonight's conversation?
5: Well, talking about things that I'm ready to get off my chest is I'm tired of losing to the Boston Celtics in the playoffs. I've seen it. I had someone that I saw the other day that was in a Celtics hat. We're like in Connecticut here. It's like half like New England area sports fans and then like half New York fans. And I saw someone that was in a Celtics hat and I was like, I am just so tired of losing to you guys. I'm a Philly sports fan. And he was like, oh, you must be like on the younger side. I'm assuming you weren't really watching basketball like in the 80s and such when like the Sixers were a little bit better. And I was like, no, I have no remembering of that time period when we were the ones that were winning the championships. I've only seen the Celtics get to those places. In every series, I think we played them like five times in the playoffs since 2000. And every single time we've lost to him. And in one year, I think even, you know, like Jason Tatum and Kyrie Irving, when he was on the Celtics so many years ago, weren't even playing. And we still lost to them, like at full strength ourselves. While I was at college in the Massachusetts area in Worcester at Holy Cross, it was a brutal time. So that's the first thing that comes to mind. How about yourself?
4: Yeah, I believe, you know, when I'm thinking of the Sixers, I am tired and I just need to let some steam off of this whole process. We've been going through the process since you were a kid, since the days that Allen Iverson left and we were rebuilding, retooling, whatever you want to call it. The whole process I am tired of. I am finished. I need to, you know, be at that point where I'm finished. I just can't take anymore. You know, I can't take anymore. I'm ready. I'm done. I'm at that point where it's a moment in my journey where I just want to go and I don't know, trade, do whatever I need to do. Because that's just where we are right now.
5: Yeah, no, I think that makes a lot of sense. I mean, you know, I associate the process obviously mostly with Joel Embiid, and I don't blame him personally for having the injury issues that he's had. I mean, he's a big, huge guy with lower body injury history. Which is, you know, historically has always kind of led to these sorts of situations. But it's just his luck. And unfortunately, like, he's just getting on the older side. His, like, body's breaking down a little bit. I feel terrible for him. And now, you know, he's got, you know, appendicitis, I believe it is, that came up out of nowhere. I mean, he can't catch a break. But I also don't know from a other NBA team perspective for his price. Because he's still, when he's healthy, the frustrating part is for him and us is that he's still really good when he's healthy. For the most part, it's just hard to get him out there to make it through a whole playoff. So it's really frustrating. I feel terrible for him.
4: It is. And you know, again, I think the problem is that he's a tremendous player, a player that is shown that he's an MVP player that can do a lot of different things. And, you know, one of the most talented players I think I've ever seen in Sixers history.
5: Yeah.
4: At least one or two years that he's been in MVP mode. The problem is that he's never healthy when you need him to be healthy. And so here we are in a circumstance and a situation where they've been trying to get into the playoffs. I thought they could have a decent run if they got maybe in the fifth slot or the fourth slot and there was some opportunity to move up from where they were in the seventh all the way up to maybe fifth. And so, you know, but right then and there, right as the season was coming to an end, here he gets appendicitis and boom, he's out possibly for the rest of the season. And hey, in some cases, we don't even know if he'll be back. So that's what we're facing. That's what we're dealing with. And unfortunately, we're in that time where how many more seasons can you go? And so as I look at what the Flyers are doing, and I'm happy for all Flyer fans, I can't say that I'm a hockey guy. I'm a guy that, you know, I tried to skate one time with trying to hit the puck, and I fell down, and I was like, I'm done. I respect all hockey players and what they do, and they do it with pads. God bless them. I'll root for anything and everything on Philly. They're 2-0 up in their series, and we'll see what happens. But my Sixers better show up tonight, or I really will be blowing up steam in a mighty way. So we'll see. We'll see what happens. We have the NFL draft coming up. The Phillies are playing, I think, this evening. I know they're playing, and they haven't been playing well. And it's not about the pitching. In some cases, it is about the pitching, but it's also they haven't hit anything. They couldn't hit a football or a rugby the way they're playing right now in some parts of that lineup. So, you know, a little frustrated with them. My biggest thing that I've got to let off my chest today when it comes to sports is I am tired of them throwing shade at Jalen Hurts. I'm just tired. Every sportscaster, I go on the ESPN, I avoid Stephen A. Smith because I hate most of his commentary. I get up in the morning and everything and always is Adam Schefter has this and this reporter has this. And then we have inside reports. And now the news is in June, AJ is going to be traded. Hey, God bless him. I wish him well. You know, I think he's wore out his welcome. But can we give a quarterback who doesn't talk, who doesn't come back at people, who's won one championship, been to two Super Bowls, should be MVP of two Super Bowls, but MVP of one. Lamar in Baltimore hasn't won anything, hasn't gotten close to anything, only time he's been in the Super Bowl is when he's been there to watch as a spectator. I won't even talk about that L.A. Chargers quarterback who's supposed to be the greatest quarterback since sliced bread came in the being, and now he can't. I don't think he's won a playoff game in 5 years. You know, maybe it's the last time. I don't even know if he's ever won one. I was getting ready to say since I had hair, but I don't think he hasn't won ever. And so we have him. Joe Burrow's got close to a Super Bowl, but so it's always, well, Jalen has these tools. He has this tools. Last time I noticed, Lamar had a lot of tools in Baltimore and still couldn't win. And I love Lamar. I love to see him go to a Super Bowl. And should I say Josh Allen? I mean, every time I get to anything close, Josh throws an interception. And so, you know, I'm tired, you know, excuse me. How close has the Bills gotten to the Super Bowl? Not close at all. Now, again, we'll hear, well, he has all these different tools and things of that nature, but you still need to be a quarterback that makes the tools work. And nobody loves to give him credit. They all want to run him out. If I listen to some of the sports stations around here, they want to run the guy out. He's the worst thing ever. And the guy doesn't say anything. I mean, Jalen hasn't pushed back. He hasn't said anything. He's out practicing. He's out working. He's putting the work in. He's had a different offensive coach every year for God knows how long, going back to his college days. And the guy just keeps coming and showing up for work. Nobody talks about him being durable. He's been in, you know, season after season. He's got nicked around. He's gotten, you know, a little injury here and there. But at the end of the season, he's there. He's in the game. And he's playing. And I believe we've been in the playoff every year that he's been our starting quarterback. We probably have the most wins of late as any starting quarterback other than Donovan McNabb. And so I don't understand the hate, and I'm tired of the shade throwing at him, even from some of his boys like Shady McCoy. Stop it. Stop it. Cam Newton, you've been a hater. If you didn't fumble in the Super Bowl, maybe you would have won something. But I'm tired. I'm tired of all of the folk who throw constant shade at this guy who is just showing up for work. He doesn't do the dramatics as AJ sitting on the sideline holding a book like, you know, I'm a clown. You know, come on.
5: Yeah.
4: You know, I'm done. I'm tired. And I got to let that steam out because I hear it every week. Oh, the media has this. The media has that. And yes, somebody's throwing shade to him that's in the, you know, that's in the organization. No doubt somebody's telling somebody about something. But the reality of it is that I don't know. There's a lot of different things that people are saying, who's behind it and what they're trying to do. Mm-hmm. But the reality of it is this is a quarterback that gets you to the playoffs every year. He's won two NFC East titles, which they haven't done in 20 years, and you still got to hate him.
5: It's ridiculous to me as well. I mean, you know, I have some empathy for the A.J. Brown situation. Obviously, I played receiver. I understand how frustrating of a position it can be. But really, you know, the game of football, I think a lot of people don't realize, particularly the people that like don't have a history of playing or coaching or really like studying the game in any way, is how much of a team game football is, right? Not even just for the people that are out on the field. I would argue, you know, at least like in well-known, you know, American participated in heavy sports. Like I would argue that there isn't a sport where coaches have a larger impact than on a football field. I mean, in calling plays and getting people prepared and stuff in terms of like watching the tape and preparation. And, you know, our offensive coordinator who was, you know, obviously great for us as a quarterback coach before he was OC. And I think he's still with the franchise to my understanding. Mm-hmm. But he just, the plays that he was calling were predictable, frustrating, and at times lacked a lot of innovation that, you know, if you turn on, you know, a Rams game, let's say for instance, and you see all these receivers, you know, doing all these creative things and, you know, sending them in motion more often and starting Jalen from, you know, under center more versus like, you know, just working him in the shotgun. You know, all these things that it just felt like there was so much meat left on the table in terms of the play calling. And the offensive line was dealing with injuries last year. And that affected, you know, Saquon, who I still think is capable of, you know, being that guy that he was 2 years ago for us. But, you know, the AJ stuff and the complaints with Jalen go back to, you know, even the year that we won the Super Bowl. You know, things silenced or quieted for, you know, a couple of days, it felt like, after they won the Super Bowl in terms of Jalen Hurts hate. But essentially up until, you know, the NFC Championship game performance of last year when Jalen also had a very big game, every week it was, you know, this guy is incapable of leading a team. He can't really throw the ball. You know, if they didn't have Saquon, you know, everybody would be in trouble. But, you know, the game of football, if you're a logical coach, if you're not able to stop, and I understand AJ's frustration with not getting the ball enough, and, you know, excuse me, potentially wanting to go elsewhere, okay, fine. But the way football is set up is if you can run the ball, obviously that's the highest percentage play and the safest play that you can do, then you're going to keep running the ball until they stop it. And the year that we won the Super Bowl, nobody was stopping the run. And then all of a sudden, our line has issues, and then, you know, we're not able to run the ball, and everybody's able to anticipate the pass and, you know, play more, you know, cover four coverage, which, you know, obviously, like, leads a little bit, and cover two coverage leads to, you know, it being harder to throw the ball in comparison to, you know, running the ball. If you can't run it effectively, it's just, it hurts everything else. You know, you could be the best receiver in the world. You could be the best quarterback in the world. But if your coaches aren't calling the right plays to get you set up and in the right position, if your line is either dealing with injury problems or not able to protect you, you know, the game is won up front. So especially those guys, it just leads to everything else being so much more difficult. And that's, I feel like, the context that people aren't considering when they're analyzing the Jalen Hurts stuff. And you brought up the, you know, the fact that he's dealing with new coaches every year. You know, that, like, learning a playbook and getting comfortable in that, and it's been a combination of either coaches not doing well or coaches doing so well that they end up leaving for head coaching jobs. So it's just tough. You always, you know, if you're successful, coaches leave and get promoted elsewhere. Or if you're not good, they get fired and, you know, you end up losing them anyway. So, yeah, it's the Jalen situation is just, it's completely ridiculous. I hope, if AJ's not happy, I want him to be somewhere else. Thank you for your help and the amazing plays outside of, you know, a couple of the things that were happening last year and the first half of the Super Bowl year. But he helped us win a Super Bowl, and he was great in the Super Bowl that we played in against the Chiefs the first time too. So I'm rooting for him, but I do think it's time to move on because I just want positive energy that I felt like was missing from the team, and particularly last year. So I'm with you.
4: And so yeah, it's one of those things where you want to be able to, I think at times, what can I say? I get sometimes where I don't want to hear the commentary, where I just want to just go and just watch the game and don't listen to, I don't even want to listen to the announcers because I know they're going to say something stupid about Jalen and he'll win the game and they'll look at it and say, see, he finds a way to win. And so, but that's, I could talk about that for the next 20, 30 minutes. And so also in that process, one of the things that has bothered me is fans with no connection to the city. All those Dallas Cowboy fans that live in Philadelphia, never been to Texas, doesn't even know where Texas is, never been. I've been to Dallas, Texas 3 times, and I am a loving Philadelphia fan, and that has not convinced me that I've eaten in some of the great restaurants in Dallas. That has not convinced me to be a Dallas Cowboy fan. And we can talk about, yes, they had a history of winning. Many of you were like 2 years old when they won. And some of you weren't even born when they won anything. They haven't won a playoff game in God knows when. They haven't been to an NFC championship, God knows when, 30 years. You haven't seen one in your lifetime. And so, and I'm not just talking about them. I know there's some different fans. I know we have some folk who are Atlanta Falcon fans. I don't know why. Again, they lost the championship and they should have won. And so here we are. And my whole thing is, you should have some connection. Like maybe you lived in that city or something that connected you. I know some of the old timers will say, well, I was a Dallas Cowboy fan when I was young. They were my favorite team. But I'm not trying to throw anybody out there, but the reality of it is I'm Philly all the way because I lived here. I've been part of the city here, and through bad, ugly, good, and just wretchedness, I will always remain an Eagles fan, a Sixers fan, a Phillies fan. I will root Philly all the way, no matter what. If it's a Philly rugby team, I'm rooting for them. The Union, I'm rooting for them because they're from my hometown. And that's the way that I roll. Now, I know some folk might have come from different places, lived in Dallas, lived in Pittsburgh, then moved this way. And I give them credit because they are, that's from their hometown. So I'm with you. I'm with you that's the way, you roll because that's where you were originally born and came from. So, but to those who have no connections, to all those fake and false Cowboy fans, please, tell me one player that you know that won a Super Bowl. Okay. Do you even know who Troy Aikman is? And if I said Roger Staubach, would you even know what he looked like or what his number was? Or Drew Pearson or anything? Michael Irving. Again, please stop. Pittsburgh Steelers. Okay, come on now. Tomlin hasn't won. When he was there, was like God knows how many years ago that he's won one. But, again, I understand. I know there's some people, again, Washington Commanders, they still haven't gotten over the word change there. But if you don't have any roots, explain to me why. Maybe you have a good reason. Maybe you have a historic reason. I don't know. I'm not trying to throw you out there in the water. But, the reality of it is, if you don't really have any roots, never lived in the city, never really been at the city, never really ever saw a game, please tell me why you are a Cowboy fan. And if I put Dallas on the map, you may not even know where Dallas is. And so I don't know. I just, like I said, I'm just letting off steam today. I'm just letting off steam. We're starting with sports and we'll kick it down. My other thing is, please, Knicks fans, stop acting like your team is all that good. Yes, you got some Villanova players on it. Your team may not even get to the semifinals of the Eastern Championship if you get past the Atlanta Hawks, okay? Please stop acting like the world ends. Like all day today, they talked about the Atlanta Hawks beating the Knicks and the world coming to an end. Oh, my goodness. If we've survived, 6 years of Trump now almost, we can survive the Knicks losing, okay? And guess what? They may not get out of the first series here with the Atlanta Hawks. They're not that good, New York. New York, they're not that good. We may be sitting watching the playoffs together after the first series, okay? And I'm sorry, C.J. McCollum scores 30 points on you last night. Hey, excuse me, where's that star point guard? I know he can shoot, but the secret is he don't play no defense, okay? Stop it, New York fans, all right? Yes, your Giants may look a little better because you have a new head star coach. Maybe their success. Your Mets stink, okay? Your Mets stink. Your Yankees always find a way to choke now because your star player doesn't show up in the playoffs along with our star players. Maybe it's a curse that comes from New York to Philadelphia. I don't know. But stop it, New York. The world does not end if your team loses. Matter of fact, it makes my loving heavenly day. You know, come on now. Stop it with the New York. The world's coming to it. You should have saw announcers. Poor Stephen A. Smith. He loves his Knicks dearly. He's about to lose the rest of his hairline. Who cares about your Knicks? They stink, okay? It doesn't matter. They're not going anywhere. They got lucky last year that they got as far as they did. And this year, if they get past, and I'll be the first one to say, okay, I give them a little praise. I give them a little, you know, pat on the back. But there is no way this team is going to be Boston this year. No way. And I don't see it. Detroit's going to be in trouble, too, because Detroit, they're experiencing that, you know, being new and being in the playoffs. Mm-hmm. They lost to Orlando. But, you know, I am just happy that I'm on the station on the day after the New York Knicks loss, because every day that I see the Knicks loss is a glorious day for me. So thank you. Thank you. And Atlanta, I'm rooting for you every day. All right, CJ McCollum, score another

0: probably could have turned out a lot better for us, you know, as it did kind of for, you know, Oklahoma City, who kind of went through that same sort of run of just having all these super early draft picks. But we didn't draft well, and while it was miserable, it ended up being even more miserable and depressing for us. So speaking from experience, you just got to try to win as much as you can. I don't think that trying to get the best pick, especially now when it's so unpredictable in terms of, I don't know how the exact percentage breakdown is, but I think there's at least three, if not close to five teams that have all the same, like number one pick odds. And with that in mind, and you know, anything could happen. I mean, the worst team in the NBA could get the seventh or eighth overall pick. And while that's, you know, better than odds are having the late 20s or a pick in the, you know, even in the teens, it's just so unpredictable at that point anyway, that, you know, if you don't have a culture, you know, set up in winning, right? You never, you know, like the Eagles, right? While we complain about them at times, there's a winning culture that exists in Philadelphia, right? If we're comparing it to that side of things, those teams are always, the Eagles, my entire life at least, have always been good. We maybe have had like two or three years since 2000 that we didn't make the playoffs. Having a culture set up where you are winning is more important than you just getting, or where you're trying your best to win strategically and development wise is going to be better for your team anyway. So that's my messages to GMs, to coaches, and everyone in between. Karma will give you the good picks and the scouting and, you know, finding the gems and the diamonds and the rough and all that. You'll be able to get those talented players because you just never know anyway. Number one picks bust all the time. There's very few, you know, guarantees at this point. So that's my rant on that.
1: And my next rant before we move on to another subject in sports-wise is that I am tired of the portal, the college portal. Like now it's like when I'm watching the, you know, the NCAA tournament, they're talking about a guy who wasn't even on the team last year. He was this year, he's on Auburn. Last year he was on LSU. First year he was on Penn State. Like I'm confused. Like how many credits do they have? Okay. Are they graduating? Are they going to class? I know the NIL, and I'm cool with students getting money. I think they should have been getting money a whole long time ago. The NCAA has been banking money. They are a billion-dollar organization that has made money off the backs of athletes for years. Fab Five. Mm-hmm. I can go down the line from one group to another. They are and so here we are seeing this transfer portal where we see these students come from one college to another because one college can give them more money than the other. Okay, that's great. You got it. It's now a business. But, you know, I can't fall in love with any of these college teams because the guys are moving from one place to the other. And the ladies are just as it's just the same thing. They stay maybe a little bit longer. But I'm actually enjoying the women's sports more than I am in the men's basketball, for instance. I watch more women college basketball than I did men's basketball. Fundamentally, they're a better game to watch, too. I am a big fan of Dawn Staley, who's from Philly. Go, go, go, Philly. And Gino, hey, I wouldn't go up against a North Philly girl if I was you, if you knew your sense. You from Norristown, you ain't from North Philly, so watch yourself. And so, hey, you know, I am I understand it. I hope that they will get some type of formula in college sports where these young people will stay, still be able to get money to take care of their families. College education is crazy. $60,000 a year to go to some of these places. So the money is needed. But again, I just hope they bring some kind of system that works, that you don't see students staying around 5-7 years, going to the G League and then coming.

0: back to the NCAA because they can make more money playing in college than the G League. That doesn't make sense to me, but hey, who am I? Yeah. I'm just a radio talk show pastor somewhere in a lonely congregation. But again, this is let some steam off. And, you know, kind of day, it's that kind of day. The weather is cold, so I got, you know, I got to let the heat out in the station. I'm going to move the subject over to entertainment. You know, you love your movies and all of those kinds of things. I have to say I haven't seen a movie in a movie theater for a while. It's been inconsistent. Netflix and you know, Amazon Prime. And let me just, I'll put this little sports note. NBA, stop putting my playoffs on your dag on Amazon Prime. Put it back on regular station, will you please? Everybody doesn't have Amazon Prime. My father would be losing his mind because he doesn't have Amazon Prime watching the playoffs. And, you know, now I know everyone wants to put an Amazon Prime, Netflix, and all of this. But how about you just put them back on regular TV? I know you're trying to make the dollar, but how rich can you be? There's folk that don't have either one of those things. Now, the other night, they had the Pistons on Peacock. I haven't watched anything on Peacock. I deny getting anything on any of these. I mean, I'm mad that to watch my show Gangs of London, I had to buy AMC Plus. I almost protested buying them. But everything now, you have to get on one. And I know you guys love it. I don't understand the whole fascination with YouTube. Why? I don't know why. And then they're telling me Netflix next year may put some of their shows on TikTok. I don't know what the fascination is. I'm not going to curse, but God knows. Stop it. Stop messing up my show and my TV. I got a smart TV to be able to keep up. Now I have to know all of these different places where to watch a show, and now you want to put it on TikTok. I'm not a TikTok fan. I don't even like the new owners of TikTok. Why do I want to give them more business? And so, again, can you just stick to regular TV, somebody? Come on now. Maybe I'm old and too old, but come on. I know, yes, you can look on stuff. YouTube has everything, how to make a bomb, how to make this and how to make that. But the reality of it is it's stupid. Let me just say that. I'm sorry. I'm just letting some steam off. I'm just letting some steam off. And I like the movies, but there hasn't been really much there, Martin. You're my movie man. Explain that to me. Explain that. Where are the good movies, bruh?
1: That's a great question. You know, I think the problem is, and this has been a problem for the last several years in the movie space. I have, you know, my AMC pass. We've discussed this in the past. I believe you used to have a Regal pass. You know, I used to, you know, or not, I shouldn't say I used to. I try to go to the movies as much as I can. The issue is that I don't think there are enough original stories that are put into movie theaters that make people interested in going. And I don't think the marketing oftentimes for those movies is creative enough a lot of times to get people excited about going to the movie theater. And I'll add that, you know, the issue, and I think probably a large part of the reason why you feel the way you do about staying at home and watching movies, which I feel like most of America at least feels like that right now. I am, you know, trying to keep movie theaters alive as best I can. But the reason I feel like you probably feel like that is in part because, you know, nowadays movies are only in theaters for 2 weeks and then they are on streaming services anyway. So why, if you are paying, as you're just, you know, and I feel very similarly about how spread out all these like NBA playoff games and everything are on Peacock, on Amazon, on Amazon Prime, on, you know, all these things. Plus, you know, everything's so spread out now, but we have to have all these subscriptions for everything anyway. So you feel like it's not even worth it for you to spend $20. And if you have a young kid, get a babysitter so that you can go watch a movie that you're going to have access to anyway in 2 or 3 weeks.
0: And God knows. Go ahead. Finish up. Go ahead.
1: No. I was just going to say, you know, so I think it's on the studio systems to be willing to put movies in theaters for longer. I mean, I don't know, you know, I'm trying to think about how things were when I was a kid, and I feel like movies were at least in theaters for, you know, 45 days to, you know, 2 months before you would have access. It felt like a big deal when things got to, you know, eventually be on, you know, VHS and eventually DVD and Blu-ray at the time. So I think movies need to stay in theaters longer, and we need to, you know, put more money into original ideas, like what we saw with Sinners last year, with, you know, artists that deserve it, directors that can show, you know, Spike Lee's never gotten, you know, $100 million to make a movie before, which, you know, doesn't make sense to me, whether you like Spike or not. It's like, these are the types of people that make interesting stories. So we need to, you know, outside of obviously Christopher Nolan and his movies are incredible, and I'm a big fan of his, we need to find other, you know, auteur directors like that, that really have just the control of everything, that deserve getting big money for original ideas. And I think that would build excitement more and keep movies in theaters longer.
0: Right. And the fact that I have to pay almost $25 just to get hot dog and popcorn is obscene.
1: Yeah, it doesn't help.
0: And that's for myself. That's not even if I have wifey with me, I've got to pay maybe $40. Okay. Not only do I pay just $40 to get in, I've got to pay another $40. To say it's a cheap date is ridiculous. It's no longer a cheap date. I can get that and go over to the Black Tavern and go and get dinner and be a cheap date, cheaper than the movies. And then watch a movie that, you know, your mother doesn't really like a lot of movies because she's got God loves her. she likes these shows that are so-called reality shows. And I got to tell you, letting some steam off today, these reality shows are absolutely ridiculous. Okay? Andy Coyne is making money over money, and he's stealing money. Okay? He's stealing money. He has these ladies come on, and they, you know, after they've taped all 8 or 9 of the shows, and then they come in their gowns and everything, and God knows what's fake and what's right. But then they argue with each other, and it looks like it's a WWE show at the end. I mean, it's ridiculous. It's absolutely ridiculous. 90 Day Fiance, you write to somebody over somewhere in some land, and all of a sudden you go over there and you want to marry him. You can't even speak their language, and all of a sudden you're marrying somebody. Okay, please stop it with 90 Day Fiance and say yes to the dress. Okay, and sometimes I gotta believe, even with that, you know, the woman comes and looking for the wedding dress, and she has this mother and mother-in-law, you know, coming, and there's always somebody in the group, oh, no, I don't like that dress. It ain't your business. You ain't wearing a dress. And there's a reason why you ain't wearing a dress. Sit down and let the bride make whatever decision they want to make. They brought you along because they just wanted you to be there. They didn't ask you to speak. Shut up, okay? And let the bride pick their dress and say yes to the dress and get on with the show. God knows, some of these shows are ridiculous. I mean, come on now. I just can't take it, you know? I try to watch. Thank God we have TVs all over the house, because some of these reality shows, Atlanta Housewives, stop it. Stop it. Stop it. Stop it. God bless you, but I can't take it anymore. Too many, like Bravo, you are, again, the greatest con job in the world with all these reality TV shows. And I know you watch your shows, Dancing with the Stars, Bachelorette. Yeah. And how many times does these bachelorettes and bachelors even marry the person for two minutes?
1: Come on. I think they have a success rate of like, maybe 20%.
0: I know what they're trying to do is to try to get a job in entertainment. I got you. That's another way for people to get a job. God bless you.
1: Yeah.
0: I'm with you, man. You know, and anyone, hey, do your thing. But do I have to see you get drunk and act like a fool and cut up and tell me something that you don't need to share on TV? No. Some things, like my mama used to say, keep to yourself. I don't need to know your business, please. You know, and then half of these people get arrested because they're from fraud cases, from DUI. I don't know. The world is crazy, and I'm just trying to stay sane. Good God Almighty. As we're wrapping up close, I want to get into politics a little bit. I know it's not necessarily your thing. It's your sister's thing. Raven is Miss Politician. But I got to say some things because I ain't going to leave the president out of my conversation. I know some people think he's Holy Grail around here. He even had the nerve to come and make a picture like Jesus. Here's this guy who has no Jesus qualities at all. None. He makes fun of people who have all kinds of issues, and he curses like a sailor, and he has a nerve to make an AI thing of making himself look like Jesus. Then he has the nerve to say, oh, I was just a doctor. He doesn't. Come on now. Does somebody not look at his? Somebody take the phone. Take the phone away from this guy. He has lost his mind. And by the way, forgive me for saying this, we have a second color man that's president. Yes, guess who he is? Donald Trump. You know why? Because he's orange. He's orange. He's orange. He's not white. He's orange. I'm sorry if I made somebody upset. If not, take off that makeup. Get a real makeup artist and please take off the hair. The hair. Go bald. It's sexy. Trust me. Look at me. They love me just the way I am. Donald, take off the hair. It doesn't do anything for you. Sometimes I don't know if it's gold, gray, or what, but let it go. How many more years do we have that we have to continue to look at that? It's just crazy. And then they're going to give him a Bible to read. What? Are they going to have a prompter up there saying, this is how you pronounce the words, Donald? Were they going to give him King James Version? Is it? What is it? I'm sorry. I know all of you Donald folk. I know I probably get a death threat. Hey, fine. I carry. It doesn't matter. So it's just ridiculous. Can we have some sanity in the world today? I'm getting it all off my chest because I'm about to lose my mind. And your Secretary of War, will somebody take the book and show him what a scripture is and tell him, stop reading lines that are in a movie off of Sam Jackson's lines, okay? Read the Bible, Pete. Read the Bible. It actually gives you the accurate quote that you need. So when you go out there, you do not look like a fool. Because guess what? There is an actual Bible, and people actually read the scripture. And what the scripture tells us in Revelations 21:22, you can read all the chapters so you can get a grasp of it for yourself. Don't put anything in and don't take anything out. So please don't add Sam Jackson's lines into your scriptures as you read it. For what reason? I don't know. And whoever your pastor is, please have him call me and we'll send him over to what I would say my Bible study, 12 o'clock, noon, Wednesdays, and 7 p.m. And we can actually look and see how we do the words. And we even have it in big words and we have it in little words. So you can understand what you're actually reading, okay? And when the president goes out, he won't say 2 Corinthians. Please, I'm just lost my mind today, people. I'm thankful my son is on. Son, I'll give you the last few words. I've just lost my mind. I've got to take a breather before we go off.
1: Mm-hmm. Yeah. You know, I also wanted to make a point. I think I concur with everything you just said there about how I'm tired. And I hope and pray that the next leader of our country, and we should keep this in mind in local politics and in other spaces as well at the state level, let's elect people that are not 100 years old when they're taking office. I don't think that, you know, you've been in the political space.
0: They should retire at 70. Get done. Go home.
1: 100%. Correct me if I'm wrong.
0: You're right.
1: It's not necessarily a stress-free job by any stretch. So yep. Those are my thoughts.
0: As we close out, thank you, Martin, for joining us. We look forward to having you more often on the show so we can have this wonderful chit-chat before each other. We thank God for those who are on Facebook. Continue to let that steam out as we go forward. Have a wonderful Tuesday and a wonderful week. God bless you. Check us out next week at 6 p.m. Have a wonderful evening. God bless everybody.
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0: Good afternoon, everyone. Good afternoon. Welcome to Conversation Unplugged on WWDB 860 AM in the city of brotherly love and sisterly affection. My name is Reverend Dr. Wayne M. Weathers, the host of Conversation Unplugged with my co-host, Reverend Dr. Larry Waltower. Pastor Robert Johnson is not here today. He's out of town in Michigan. I believe his daughter is get ready to work on her PhD in Michigan. So, Waltower, I think we should call this the Phi Beta Sigma show today because we
1: got exactly that's what I'm talking about.
0: We got Pastor Curtis Mark. Or should we call it the Blue Phi show today?
1: Blue Phi.
0: Yeah, a couple of quick announcements and then we're going to get started. This was kind of hard today subject because so many things has occurred in the past 24 hours. The Reverend Dr. Larry Waltower, first of all, SBC, Southern Baptist Convention, crazy, just voted about not having women as pastors in the pulpit and churches. I don't want to say something that's going to cause slander, but I believe removing churches or membership or something like that, they got women pastors in the pulpit. That's number one. And then number two, here in Philadelphia, we was going to talk about this last week, but I really needed a mental health break last week. You know, the school budget and things like that, you know, Mayor Sherelle Parker was in her budget, was pushing for Uber tax and an Airbnb tax, you know, for the budget shortfall for the school, and they got for the school district, and they got major, major pushback. And so the city council didn't vote on it. They voted on it, but did not approve the Uber tax and the Airbnb tax. And so there were services that would have been shut down in the school district and everything. And then all of a sudden, right, the mayor and city council, they could find the money for what was supposed to get shut down. So then I'm saying, okay, so if you can find the money so that these shutdowns don't happen, why in the heck were they trying to push a Uber tax and an Airbnb tax, which is another subject to discuss. So it was just a whole bunch of stuff that hit over the past 24 hours. And now we get hit with the Carmelo Anthony verdict, not the basketball player. I don't want anybody to get that mixed up, not the basketball player, but the situation, tragic situation that happened in Texas. Let me just read just very briefly, and then let's get into it. We want to first start off with just our observations about it, our thought process about it, so on and so forth. Then when we come to the 15-minute break and everything, then we want to talk about the knife. And Pastor Waltower, you brought up a very interesting point when we talked yesterday. I did see the knife that was used, not the actual knife, but the kind of knife that was used to kill, you know, Austin Metcalf. And then when we get to 30 minutes of the hour, we're going to talk about where was the adult supervision, you know, that could have prevented all of this. And then at the last, you know, break, we're going to talk about where do we go from here. So, all that being said, it says here, a Texas teenager accused of fatally stabbing one of his peers in high school athletic event in Dallas area was found guilty by a jury on Tuesday. The racially polarizing trial of Carmelo Anthony over the April 2025 death of Austin Metcalf drew national attention, sparking a debate about self-defense and school safety. Both were 17 at the time of the incidents. Prosecutors argued that Anthony threatened Metcalf before he intentionally killed him, while defense lawyers argued that Anthony was acting in self-defense. Anthony, 17-year-old, 3.75 GPA, never been in trouble, who stabbed Austin Metcalf lost his life. He was not only found guilty, but the 17-year-old was sentenced to 35 years in prison, has to serve 17 in prison before he can be considered for parole. This young man, the young men were secondary school track meet. They were at a secondary school track meet when the incident happened. Metcalf's death was a result of a dispute that escalated between the two rivalry secondary schools, according to police reports. Our guest, Reverend soon-to-be, Reverend Dr. Curtis Morris, Pastor Curtis Morris, but Reverend Dr. Curtis Morris, working on his D-Men at United Lutheran Theological Seminary. What were your thoughts about the verdict, the sentence, and the incident? We want to unplug this, and I want to definitely have the same question to you, Reverend Dr. Larry Waltower, as well.
1: Well, it's just the resurrection of white ethics, and the ethics believe that we are second class and inferior, and so henceforth, how dare you do something like this? And so the punishment must fit the crime that they've been imposing upon us for 400 years with this white ethic reality of white supremacy in Western culture, not only in terms of the criminal justice system, but of course, you know, education, health and, you know, health and housing, political, you know, that sets the picture. And, you can look at the culture in the last, you know, of course, Orange Man created this resurrection. And mm-hmm. so you can see the ethic, even what you talked about with the Southern Baptists. No, we white male supremacy, and how dare a black child kill a white child. And so henceforth, we must put them back in their place.
0: Wow. Your thoughts, Reverend Dr. Larry Walter.
2: What's up? The Philadelphia's brotherly love and sisterly affection. So wonderful to hear your voices out there. Doc, this is just a tragedy on so many levels. I mean, two families have lost their children, one to the system and one to life itself. Yep. And then there are so many other narratives that's coming out. I think I sent you some information that it's come out that the young man, Carmelo Anthony, was serving a suspension from school for bringing a knife to school earlier, and that he was not supposed to be even on the school premises. Now, I'm still trying to verify that. If that is the case, it brings up a whole different conversation. What I talked to you about yesterday, Frat, is that I used to run track, and it was not uncommon to have those type of devices to clean your cleats. So a lot of times back in the day when I run track, we would have, I guess you would call them weapons today, but we would have little devices that we would use to sharpen the cleat or to unplug the cleat, depending on whether you track or field. So it's not uncommon for a track athlete to have something like that if they have cleats, if they're wearing cleats. I think this young man was bullied. I think that even if he was not supposed to be there, the way the narrative is that he was approached, he's 160 pounds. You had two brothers that was 225 pounds, 500 pounds between the two of them. These guys are football players. And then there's a video. And those who saw the video say that I think I sent you the clip of the young man, Frat, that was talking about the video and how the video clearly showed, based on those who saw it, that this young man was defending himself. So it's very unfortunate. Of course, we know the legal system here in America. And as such, the laws have never been favorable toward black resistance to white oppression. And particularly in the South, when you look at the South, the laws on the books in the South, when you look at the Jim Crow era, you could not fight back. The laws on the book did not allow people of color, blacks, to fight back. So our churches were bombed. We couldn't fight back. Our cross was burned in our yards. We couldn't fight back. We were lynched. We were killed. We couldn't fight back. And so we're still talking about laws on the books, and the spirit of those laws still are alive today. Does that mean that everybody in Texas feel that way? No. But those laws are still on the books, and there are still people who live there who are in position who believe in the letter of those laws. And I hope that it goes through the appeal process. Yeah. And if he get, and there's another piece to this, that his attorney team did not do him justice. Many lawyers who are looking at the way he was represented said that his attorney did not do him justice. He was not represented the best. And that's probably, it's like a grand jury. You can get an indictment based upon how you present the case. And if he did not have attorneys that would bring up about the cleats, bring up about this is something, you know, that athletes do on a regular basis. So it's not uncommon for him to have this in his backpack and things like that. It does not stand to reason why they came up with the verdict that they did.
0: Yeah. So, when he went to trial, and I saw it was a predominantly white juror. It was a predominantly white juror. I already knew before the trial started he was going to be found guilty. That's just the bottom line. I'm not saying he is, but I just already knew that he would be found guilty. Our thought processes are different. For us who live in an oppressive structure, who deal with oppression, and we're not playing victim. You know, reason why we're strong people, because we have to fight for everything. And even when folks try to deny us or, you know, deny our humanity and degrade us and vilify us and say that we're not intellectual enough. Remember, Donald Trump just said that about Stephen A. Smith. He's a nice person, but he doesn't have the IQ to be president. That's a racist dog whistle. Right. Mm-hmm. We have learned how to fight in different ways to overcome oppression. And so my thought process during this particular trial was our thought processes are different. We see an aggressor coming against a person of color, and, you know, both families lost. And as a parent and now a grandparent, my heart bleeds for both. The Metcalf family lost a son, you know, and, you know, the Anthony family lost a son, because basically, unless this appeal is overturned and unless they got breath in their bodies, he will not see, you know, he will not see life without being incarcerated for 17 years. 17 years. That's a long time. You got me? So I remember when it's not funny. I remember when I was at an MLK event in Philadelphia at Girard College, and we were having a roundtable discussion, and we were just talking about challenges that we face in life. And I spoke up and I said, the one challenge we face as people of color is that every time we address an issue, we're always told that we're too emotional, right? We're too emotional. And a Caucasian woman had the audacity to say to me, well, instead of being told that you're too emotional, how about you just say it differently? And everybody gasped when she made that statement. And I had to be diplomatic because I really didn't say what I wanted to say, especially as a preacher slash pastor. And I said, your response, I said, wow. I said, your response is like the dominant society trying to tell a certain segment of society how to speak, how to talk, and how to act. And after that, she really shut down. She couldn't say anything else. Because exactly. She got hit and realized she got hit, and she got what she asked for. Instead of saying it one way, why don't you just say it differently? I did say it differently because there was there's a way I really wanted to say it. Mm-hmm. You got me? And so I say all that to say it's a different thought process. I didn't hear anything from the jurors. I've sat on jury duty before. Mm-hmm. I didn't hear anything from the jurors. I don't know their perspective. So what I'm getting ready to say is a hypothesis, and we're going to go to the station break and not to do all of the talking. But there's this mindset. If an aggressor comes, why pull out a knife? Why don't you just leave? You follow me? And that's a thought process that certain ones in the Caucasian community have. You know, you could have avoided the situation. You didn't have to pull out a knife. You didn't have to stab someone. And there's some truth there. You know, really, I wish the knife wasn't pulled out, et cetera. He's being attacked. But you could have avoided this if you just would have got up and left. And that's the thought process. Not the fact that he had every right to be under the tent because it was raining outside. Not the fact that there was a friend who tried to deny that he wasn't a friend. He went under the tent to talk to his friend. Not the fact that everything went off the rails when he said, your football team sucked. They were just joking, which caused Metcalf and his brothers to come over because they didn't like what was said because it was a, you know, high school, it was a different high school and everything, which escalated the situation. So instead of thinking, why did he didn't just leave? Why did the aggressors come and be aggressive? Why is it that we got to tailor our behavior, right, to make other people feel comfortable and accepted even when we are being attacked or when aggression is coming against us? I just wish that there was another way that it could have been handled instead of pulling out a knife, because an African-American male who had a 3.75 GPA average, who's never been in the criminal justice system, is now tagged to be incarcerated for the next 17 years.
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0: In a parents and an affluent area. 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
2: Blue
0: show today.
2: You know,
0: that's right.
2: Bro.
0: Yeah, you know what? I'm going to switch up today, Pastor Walter. Yeah, we're going to call this the Blue Five show today because Pastor Larry Walter, that's right. Pastor Larry Walter, man of Phi Beta Sigma Fraternity Incorporated. The Reverend Dr. Curtis Morris, man of Phi Beta Sigma Fraternity Incorporated. Myself, man of Phi Beta Sigma Fraternity Incorporated. I'm going to put out a false statement. I'm going to be like some other networks. I'm going to juice some folks up that they don't need to be juiced up. Hey, Pastor Walter, frat. Do you
2: Wait a minute.
0: Think?
2: Oh, you got to send that to me, man. You got to send
0: that. I definitely will, man.
2: Oh,
0: I definitely will.
2: Frat. You got to send that to both of us, man. You got to hook us up.
0: Yeah. Do you think Pastor Robert Johnson didn't come on because his daughter's in Michigan? Or no, he didn't want to get hit with the Blue Five
2: weed? He was scared. Listen, you can zoom from anywhere.
1: He didn't want this smoke.
0: He going to eat us up. He going to eat us up in our next broadcast.
2: He didn't want this Blue Five.
1: He didn't want this Blue Smoke.
2: The Blue Five.
0: You know, it's easy to talk trash when he ain't here tonight. Hey, let's get back, man. Pastor Reverend Robert Johnson is my close buddy and
2: yes,
0: pal and friend
2: him.
0: And everything. And he's really not here because he's in Michigan with his daughter. But we always have our trash talking and things of that nature. I do have to say that I really wasn't on the air last week because I was very depressed that we lost A.J. Brown. Psych.
1: That's not what.
0: Let me stop before people put that out there and everything. So if people see me looking, I'm really pushing out the radio show on other devices and things like that. So please forgive me for not making eye contact. So let's talk about wealth and power. There is a multiplicity of photos, that's generating that shows that the DA and the judge were allegedly, and I need to say that, allegedly good friends.
2: And the father.
0: Thank you. Good friends with Carmelo Anthony's family. What are y'all thoughts about that?
2: Metcalf's family.
0: Metcalf. You're right. Metcalf. I stand to be corrected. Yes, Metcalf's family.
1: That's common.
2: Yes.
1: In larger and even smaller communities. Mm-hmm. I mean, these guys, they go to the country club together. They shoot 18 holes together.
2: Yep.
1: Mm-hmm. And so how do you think this child was going to, this young African-American child in that context was going to get a fair trial?
0: Mm-hmm.
1: It was, it's almost asinine to even believe it.
0: Mm-hmm.
1: Basically the fact that, you know how many African-Americans have been exonerated from crimes that they did not commit? You see it all the time. You know, since 1989, half of the people exonerated, 1,471 was black. We only make up 13% of the population.
0: Mm-hmm.
1: From these trials that are either the defense was awful or the jury was rigged, or you have the relationship with the prosecutor and the judge. You know, when I used to work with the city of Philadelphia, I mean, you know, when we did trial protective service, we always had to get court issues. They buddy buddies. There's no professional ethic there. There's no line. If you are of that hue, if you do that as an African-American judge or even an African-American politician, you know that, then there's an investigation on you. So you'll see this inequity again in the legal system for African-Americans that, like you said, there was Brown versus Board of Education, but they found another way. It's the continual reality of this ethic that they use and choose against people of color that don't look like them as the tool to manage the country, which basically is developed. It presents itself in the pain of the family of Carmelo Anthony's, his parents, this child. Here's his 3.7 student who had to spend 17 years incarcerated for because he was protecting himself because he was attacked. Put the shoe on the other foot. You know, how about the stand their ground in Florida where they just shoot black folk like it's nothing? For a conversation, the Michael Brown case, walking down the street, Trayvon Martin walking through the community. It's a we as African Americans, we including we as the black church, we have to stop this delusion that the civil rights ain't over. That's over. That the battle's over. You know, because you see it's rearing his head again and again. And in this case, it's definitely, 35 years, right? You know, 17 years eligible for parole, basically.
0: 17.5, yeah.
1: For protecting himself against two larger white males. Put the shoe on the other foot.
0: Right? Well, Kyle Rittenhouse.
1: There you go.
0: You know, Chow, South Carolina.
1: There you go.
0: Let me ask a question, Walter. Are we being insensitive by focusing on the unfair verdict of Carmelo Anthony without taking in consideration the family that lost the child?
2: I don't think we're being inconsiderate. No. I think we're being realistic. You have to look at the reality. It's tragic. It's tragic on every end. But that does not disqualify the merits of the trial and how when you look at whites who have gone through the system for similar actions and their sentencing is not the same. We can do a litany of white individuals who've gone to trial and understand that the last thing they want to do is go to trial. You talked about the judges and the prosecutor and everybody being friends. You know how many cases are right. decided on the golf course?
1: There you go.
2: Plea bargains over dinner, plea bargains over lunch. You know, they don't want to go to trial. And so a lot of times they'll get our people to plea bargain because many times we can't afford the attorneys
1: absolutely
2: that will go in and fight for us. So they'll get with the public defender or they'll get with an attorney and they'll do a plea bargain. And many times those who are found guilty will probably be found innocent if they had the means to get qualified representation. And in a case like this, I don't think and I'm not saying he's innocent. I'm not saying he's guilty. I'm saying that he did adequate representation and the jury. As an attorney, if I see I'm representing an African-American young man, and I see the prosecutor trying to get rid of every black juror, and I don't challenge that.
1: Right.
2: Exactly. I don't push back.
1: Right.
2: And I allow my client to be set up where he's not being tried by a jury of his peers. Damn. It is the attorney's responsibility to fight for the jury to be fair.
1: Absolutely.
2: It is the attorney's responsibility to make sure that the jury represents the jury of his peers. And when you have a situation where an attorney just allows this all-white jury, and there were some Asians on there, but let's be real. Many of our brothers and sisters in the Asian community consider themselves to be white. They don't consider themselves to be people of color. So when your attorney who's representing you allow that to happen, that's telling you that this person is not there to fight for you.
1: Right.
2: I know we got to go to a break. I'm reminded of the movie A Time to Kill. Matthew McConaughey and Samuel L. Jackson back in 1996. And Samuel L. Jackson's character, his daughter was killed by two white men.
0: Right.
2: And Matthew McConaughey was his attorney, mm-hmm. and this was in the Deep South. At the end, one of the most powerful things occurred. He told an all-white jury, basically, to close your eyes. And he began to tell the story about what happened to Samuel L. Jackson's character's daughter. And at the end, he says these words. Now consider that she's white.
0: Mm-hmm.
2: He said, now picture her as a white girl.
0: Mm-hmm.
2: It turned the jury because it allowed them to put themselves in this man's position as a black man.
0: Mm-hmm.
2: And the verdict came back, not guilty.
0: Mm-hmm.
2: What we have today is a failure of empathy. You've got to be able to put yourself in somebody else's position. And look at the merits of what happened. Who among us, if you know, we're grown men, what if we're mm-hmm. out with our family and some white guys or somebody come and mess with our wives, mess with our children, mess with us, you know, and we're in fear for our lives.
0: Mm-hmm.
2: Self-defense doesn't apply to me because I'm black.
1: That's
2: I don't have the right to defend myself. I don't have the right to exist. So if I don't have the right to defend myself, you're saying I don't have the right to exist. And if I don't have the right to exist, there's no equal protection under the law.
1: And that's the white ethic of how they look at African-Americans in America since we've been here. And reality is they still do that. The ideal of this, when it comes to us, they have no morality.
0: Mm-hmm.
1: It's, you know, it's this ethic. I totally agree with you. And we live in while black. You know, much as we would like to see that, we haven't, but we're still there. Mm-hmm. And of course, with the new political climate, and you talk about in Texas.
0: I would say before we go on our station break. Oh, also,
2: Texas.
0: Yeah, I would say before we go on our station break with the all-white jury and everything, we have to also blame our black brothers and sisters as well. For not serving. And there was a few that was removed. There was one particular African-American juror that basically said they could never see themselves being able to convict a black person for ABC, X, Y, and Z. And that discounted that person from the jury. So some of it, you know, may have been we need to get, you know, all white juror, jury. But then also we have to look at our people, you know, some of the crazy answers that they provide and the importance of jury duty. I remember I didn't understand. I'll say this and we're going on our station break. I didn't understand the importance of jury duty until 1996. 95, 96 to be exact. My wife and I, my oldest daughter, who's now 30, she was a baby. She wouldn't even remember. We were blessed to go to North Carolina Central University to hear Johnny Cochran speak. This was after the O.J. Simpson verdict. He came, it was 96 to be exact. I think it was an MLK event. And he came to speak at North Carolina Central University. It was a Sunday evening. And he talked about the importance of, you know, our civic duty and our civic engagement to be on jury duty. And then I read his book, Journey to Justice. And when I read his book, Journey to Justice, that's when I understood that I had to stop, you know, trying to get out of jury duty, that it was very important for me to be on jury duty so that I can assure that if I'm assigned to a case and it's a person of color, that that person will be able to have a trial by his peers, his or her peers. Mm-hmm. So we have to do some civic engagement about jury duty. So let's do this. Let's go on our 30-second station break on Conversation Unplugged on WWDB 860 AM. And then afterwards, we're going to continue to unplug the conversation, the Carmelo Anthony verdict. Let's go on our 30-second station break.
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0: Back on Conversation Unplugged on WWDB 860 AM in the City of Brotherly Love and Sisterly Affection. Before we get back on our conversation, I need to say this. You can't say, you can't be a crybaby and then say, I'm getting in your head, and then blow a 29-point lead and lose the game. That's all I'm going to say. Can I repeat that again? Say it again, Pastor. You can't be a crybaby and then turn around and go to Madison Square Garden, and just because you're ahead, you get cocky and say, I'm getting in your head. And then after that, you turn around and you blow a 29-point lead and you lose the game. Look, I'm a Sixers fan, so I'm neutral. But what I don't like, I'm going to be candid with you, I don't like how they're handling Jason Brunson. When you push somebody upside the head, you know, all the pushing that they do, you know, to Jalen Brunson. This ain't the Knicks that I know. I'm just going to tell you that. Larry Johnson, Anthony Mason, John Starks, Latrell Sprewell, Patrick Ewing. Nice. Them dudes back in that day, you push one of their players, it's Anthony on. Anthony Bonner. Say that again.
2: Anthony Bonner.
0: It's on. You got me? I don't need no cappuccino in NBA players. You got me? I need some straight hardcore, and they got to get hardcore. And I predict the Knicks was going to win. And what I mean by cappuccino, let me qualify that. That's not race or anything like that. There's some people that's just coming soft. You know, they want the hard coffee, whether it's coffee with cream or coffee that's black. They want the espresso type. This ain't no, we can't have no espresso, latte, you know, cappuccino, NBA. Mm-hmm. Got me. Give me some strong coffee, strong tea, whatever. But what I'm seeing on this basketball court, there's no way in my day, no way in my day, our days, because we're all around the same age, you're going to push one of your point guards around, they're going to get away with it. I'm going to say this. God bless the soul of Stacey King. Yeah, he used to play with the Bulls. I remember, I think it's Danny Manning, if I'm not mistaken. Danny Ferry in one of the playoff games. Yeah, they did something to Jordan, and they put Stacey King automatically in the game and floored Danny Ferry. You got me?
2: For that purpose alone.
0: For that purpose alone, you're not going to point. I tell you what, let this be Golden State. And they did that to Stephon Curry and think Draymond Green is going to drink a cappuccino or prune juice and let you think you're going to get away with that. No. Tighten up. Toughen up, Knicks. You got 3-1 lead. You ain't going to let no 7'5" push your point guard around like that. No. Now, let's get back on the subject. Woo, woosha.
2: But anyway, identification.
0: Huh? Station identification. And I'll just add to that. Sixers, get your stuff together. Now let's get back. Let's get back. We see.

0: and yet they prosecuting the case.
1: Mm-hmm.
0: Problem there. I knew he would be found guilty when they closed the case early, and less than 3 hours, the verdict was already rendered. Guilty of murder. What were your thoughts when you heard the verdict came back that early, start with Pastor Morrison and then Pastor Walthour?
1: I was not surprised. I was not shocked. Mm-hmm. You have a white jury, you in Texas, you have this white prosecutor, white judge, you have this African-American male who has already been vilified as a thug. Mm-hmm. And they put his record up that he had a knife and he had been suspended. And, you know, they didn't say the fact that he was a 3.75. It looked like, you know, it's again the ideal of demonizing African American males. Listen, you know, they are, you know, death, you know, he's a thug in the sight of that.
0: That's right.
1: That jury. And so, but wrongful convictions and bad convictions is something that we are, it goes part and parcel with us. Listen, most people who are wrongly convicted, 31% who are African-American males, we only make up less than 13%. That's the whole population. So, you know, what you were talking about in the terms of understanding the criminal justice system, I think the onus is on the Black church to have that prophetic voice to teach our people. Mm-hmm. It's our responsibility. You know, Luke chapter 4 tells us that when Jesus opened up the scroll for those who are oppressed and those who sit in darkness, we have to be the voice of the Black community again. We have to, I mean, don't get me wrong. There's ain't nothing wrong with shouting and closing and hooping, but our preaching got to be more than performative. It has to be prophetic. So we can inform the people that God gives us in the community so that we'll be aware. Listen, the Black church it needs to be the voice of the Black community. Again, what you talked about in terms of understanding the jury issue, understanding, you know, not running away from those systems and utilizing our people, because as long as we don't show up, then we don't have no say.
0: Exactly.
1: Nothing to say.
0: Yeah. Hey, that's what you said. Hey, Pastor Marsh, just a quick sidebar, and Pastor Larry Walter, check your email because I just emailed you the backdrop, the Sigma backdrop also.
2: Oh, yeah.
1: Okay.
2: Oh, man. Don't tell me twice.
0: Your thoughts, Pastor Walter?
2: Doc, man, I'm going to go back to my movie, considering mm-hmm. Texas. You know, I talked about A Time to Kill in 1996. In the movie The Great Debaters, the James Farmer character, the closing argument. He talks and he says these words. He opens up. He says, in Texas, they lynch Negroes.
0: Mm-hmm.
2: And then he started talking about situation that they came upon when this mob of whites was lynching this man and how fearful they were. He said he looked in his teammates' eyes and saw the fear.
0: Yes.
2: And how dehumanizing. And he asked the question, was this man a preacher? Was he a doctor? He says, no matter what this man did, he says, the mob was the crowd, was the mm-hmm. criminal. He mm-hmm. said, the mob was the criminal and the law did nothing. Mm-hmm. And he closes with this. He says, St. Augustine said, an unjust law is no law at all.
0: Right.
2: Which means that I have the right, even the duty, to resist with violence or nonviolence. And he said, you should pray.
0: Yeah, I choose
2: the latter.
0: I remember that line.
2: That was one of the most powerful mm-hmm. statements. And I think it summarizes the penal system in America as it relates to Black people.
0: Mm-hmm.
2: Why, if this young man was suspended from school for bringing a knife, why did he bring a knife in the first place?
0: That's right.
1: There you go.
0: Mm-hmm.
2: You don't just bring a knife to school just to be bringing a knife. There has to be a root cause. Did he go to the school administration? Did he tell someone and nobody did anything? What about assault and battery?
1: Yep.
2: They're talking about his reaction, but they're not talking about the assault and the battery, and right. that's criminal.
0: Right.
2: And depending on where you are, you can have felony assault
1: and
2: battery. So I think we have to look at this thing realistically, and as preachers, we have to know where we are. We're not in the promised land. We're still in Egypt.
1: That's right.
2: And Paul says, when you were in Rome, you got to do as the Romans do. We got to know the system that we're in, and we have to know what we're up against and how to navigate and to find allies. Because

0: This is not a system you can fight by yourself.
1: That's right.
0: You know, the civil rights movement was not just a black movement. It was a coalition of people who stood against injustice.
1: That's right.
0: And in this new era of social justice, we have to find allies who don't look like us, not to fight for us, but to fight with us.
2: Coalition building.
0: Coalition building.
2: Yeah.
0: That's what it's all about.
2: So, Pastor Walter, you said something, and I just wanted to add to it, and this is personal for me as well. You're right about he didn't just bring a knife. Why did he bring the knife? Things were crazy for me, like in high school. I wasn't in a gangs or anything like that. When things got crazy, and even a couple folks, even my senior year, tried to push me around, I carried a knife, put it in my book bag, scared to use it. But I carried it. And why did I put it in my book bag? For protection. You follow me? I didn't go around like, I'm going to stab somebody. Right. I was afraid, man. I was praying. I hope I never had to. But if I was pushed, if my back was up against the wall, and I praise God, and I never got to that point. I ain't going to say right. I carried it every day, but I remember sometimes going to school afraid because they were checking book bags. You come through the door. We ain't had no metal detectors. Police was just there because we had gang problems in Chester at the time. And they were just checking book bags. And I was like, I hope they don't find this.
0: But Fred, think about this. There's so much talk about the Second Amendment. Everybody's talking about, you know, a knife or a weapon, but how many people get guns and use them because they're in fear of their life?
2: Mm-hmm.
0: When it comes to certain dynamics, even when you look at the etymology of the Second Amendment, it did not include black people.
1: There you
0: this
1: go.
0: This was about militias in the South.
1: That's exactly. Right.
0: Mm-hmm. Protecting themselves right. against what they thought would be black aggression because right. of the dismantling of slavery.
2: Mm-hmm.
0: So it allowed the Southern whites to arm themselves.
1: That's right.
0: To protect themselves against black aggression.
1: Dr. Larry, not only did they see, not only to protect themselves from black aggression, but it gave them the right to go get some black folk.
0: Yes. Slave patrol.
1: Let's not forget that.
0: Yes.
1: You're right, Dr. Williams. Listen, I mean, when I went to high school, I carried a pistol.
2: Mm-hmm.
1: I had to run through about six. I had to go to Simon Gratz, and I lived in Spring Garden Pride. And I was part of, you know, the street gang. So, you know, and I didn't want to use it, but if I would have had to. And so, but what you're talking about, Dr. Larry, I went to Texas. The first time I went to Texas to the E.K. Bailey conference. I pull up. I got an evening flight, a light flight, rent a car, stopped like at a 7-Eleven. Everybody in there got a gun.
0: Right.
1: The only that you can see. I'm the only person in there who ain't strapped. Right, so a knife in Texas is like a toothpick in hell. Come on.
0: Yes. And it was legal.
1: Knife
0: that he had was legal in Texas.
1: Legal.
0: It was legal.
1: See, it's not like if you catch a kid in Delaware or Chester with a knife. Everybody, every adult male I saw in that store, they had a holster. I got nervous because I'm the only one in there. I said, if something break out, I'm in trouble. I'm the only one. So from that
0: point corral, on, man. But
1: every time I went to Texas, guess what I did? I made sure I had a morning flight.
2: Mm-hmm. Well, you know, you said Delbert, things are changing because before my dad was placed in assisted living and he was able to live independently by himself, he wanted my brother and I to pick him up some Popeye's chicken in Newcastle, Delaware, to be exact. We went to, it was Popeye's or Kentucky Fried. No, I think it was, it was Popeye's to be exact. And we went into the Popeye's joint and it was this Caucasian brother and he had his gun in his holster. It was summer and he was in an all black environment. He was sending a statement. That's right. I'm the only white dude here. I'm coming up in your facility. And if you try something, I got my gun to the side and I'll pop you.
1: Mm-hmm.
2: Yeah, that's what he was saying. Open carry.
0: But when black people do the same thing, like police show up, you know, we're harassed. Are you licensed?
1: That's
0: you know,
1: right.
0: You know, you get the whole litany of proving that you are legal. And yet when you look at our white counterparts, they walk anywhere. And it's like, and that dynamic shows you that it's not the same.
1: That's right. Mm-hmm.
0: If three of us, we're preachers, we're pastors, we're preachers, we're socially involved. If we walked into an establishment today and we had guns,
1: oh,
2: Oh,
0: I guarantee you within 10 minutes.
1: Oh, God.
0: Yeah. Police are going to come. Mm-hmm. And we're going to be questioned.
2: Oh, arrested or shot.
0: Yeah.
1: Yeah.
2: He has a gun.
0: Depending shot. On what they, depending
1: he,
0: on what
1: he had a weapon. Said.
0: Yeah. He had a weapon. Mm-hmm. These guys in here, they got guns. I'm in fear of my life.
2: Mm-hmm.
1: Here you go.
0: Depending on how the call goes, the cops will come in, shoot first, ask questions later.
2: Or and some of them not even going to ask questions. They're going to lie.
1: No.
0: They're going to lie. And that does not reflect all, trust me, that does not reflect all police officers.
2: You're right.
0: Look at Tamir Rice. Tamir mm-hmm. Rice playing in a park with a toy. How many of us had toy guns? I had one.
2: Mm-hmm.
0: Yeah. I had toy cowboys and Indians. We would go to the park and you know act like we was having a shootout.
1: Right.
0: The cop comes up and blows him away.
1: Has that ever happened to a white child? No.
0: Blows him away. Castile. I think it's Castile.
1: Ruben mm-hmm. Castile, yeah.
0: And then the gentleman that was in the Walmart, he was buying mm-hmm. a gun in Walmart.
2: Mm-hmm.
0: And somebody called the police. The police came in. He had the gun. He was going to check out. And they blew him away in the Walmart. He's a store patron buying a product out of Walmart and loses his life.
2: And I'll add my brother. My brother's living. But I always tell this story. He's 12 in the seventh grade. We was leaving my Aunt Loretta's house on Chestnut Street in Chester. And this white man approaches my brother and says, hey, you come here. My mother and father always taught us that if a stranger comes to you, try to get him to come towards you, run away. So when my brother do, he runs. And the guy pulls out a gun and said, freeze. He was an undercover cop. Put my brother in handcuffs, took him to a certain location in Chester near the Twin Towers that's no longer there, Mars. Took him there, says some woman has accused a black guy of snatching her purse. You fit the description. He's 12 years old. They pulled the gun out on him. Yeah, wow. He gets out of the car. She says it looks like him, but it's not him. They unhandcuffed him, didn't take him back to my aunt's house. Matter of fact, let me give you another part of that story. He says, I just came out of my aunt's house, my Aunt Loretta's house. They can prove that I was here. They didn't want to hear it. Put him in the cop car. Took him to the Twin Towers in Chester, right in front of the Twin Towers. Brought him out of the car. Showed him to the white woman and says, is this the one? She says, it looks like him, but that's not him. How can it look like him, but then not be him? And they took the handcuffs off of him and left him there. And I can remember the look on my dad's face because he was working second shift. My mom took Pat, put us in, what she found out, put us in the car. Took us to my dad's job. He was working at Fazana Brothers. And my dad looked at my mom and said, did they pull a gun out on him? And my mom said, James, yes, they did. And you should have seen the horror, the look of horror in my dad's face that a police officer pulled out a gun on a 12-year-old.
1: Listen, I grew up in Spring Garden Project. That was a normal piece for us. I grew up under the Frank Rizzo era in Philadelphia. The cops were like the Gestapo. They would snatch us up on the corner, handcuffs. If somebody got killed in the neighborhood, we knew to run in the house from gang fight when we was 12 years old because they was going to lock all of us up and take us down to the police, to 11th and Winter, the 6th District, and keep us in there and try to bully us into saying who shot somebody.
2: Mm-hmm.
1: That was normative behavior under the Frank Rizzo era in Philadelphia. That was like not a one. And we knew that. So whenever we heard we heard gunshots from the gangs at 11, 12 years old, guess what we did? We went in the house and not mm-hmm. came back out. You better.
2: Mm-hmm.
1: And yeah. You had no, and wait a minute. You had no civil rights.
2: Mm-hmm.
1: Zero.
2: As we get ready to close out, I believe we have about 6 minutes left. Where do we go from here? You know, Metcalf is deceased. Twin brother gone. Mother and father don't have a son. Carmelo Anthony, 3.75 GPA. 3.75. He believed that he was defending himself. He didn't ask for the aggression. He didn't go there saying, you know, y'all white, I'm here. Ain't nobody gonna touch me. It's raining outside. Same way it was raining in Memphis, Tennessee in 1968 mm-hmm. when the men was told you can't get shelter in right. this place because of segregation. Yep. So what happened? They got in the trash truck, something hit, and they lost their lives. Mm-hmm. Where were the adults? That's one thing that's troubling here. Where were the adults that could have mitigated this situation? It's a track meet. You mean to tell me all of this went down and the adults were nowhere? That says a lot about the supervision that was going on at that time.
1: So the school district should have some liability.
2: Mm-hmm. And the track meet, whatever. Yeah.
1: It's their track meet. You need to have adults out there. When we played sports in high school, I played high school sports. We had the schools responsible. We were part of street gangs, but guess what? Wasn't no gang stuff going off at our football games because they had adult supervision out there watching, looking, making sure. Now after the game, when you got away from the school property back in your hood, do what you want to do, but not on Simon Gratz property.
2: Yeah,
1: Bob and the NTAs, they were that non-teaching assistants and the people out there. And, you know, and we never gotten, you know, I went to a high school game at Benjamin Franklin High School on a Friday night.
2: Mm-hmm.
1: Grats against Benjamin Franklin. And guess what? Ain't nothing happened down when we got down on A Street, down the projects. But on that school property in that area, they had supervision.
2: Mm-hmm.
1: And security. Yeah.
2: Mm-hmm. And supervision and security.
1: And we knew better not to do anything on that school property.
2: And there's a difference between, so if I'm under a tent and somebody my age or a year or two older, a year or two younger, tell me, get out the tent, you have no authority to tell me that I can stay in, stay out. Now, an adult, if another coach says, hey, this is this team's tent, you need to go to your coach and get under your tent, right? But that didn't happen. So if somebody my age come to me and says, get out, I'm not getting out. You don't own any of this. And that makes a heck of a statement here that you don't even hold the folks account. He said, get out, but it did not warrant someone getting stabbed. You don't know the social location. You don't know what the young man went through. You don't know what was transpiring prior to it happening. You don't know.
1: And they did not, during the trial, that should have been brought up over and over again. The trauma that this child, for the carry knife, he's probably been traumatized.
2: Mm-hmm.
1: And probably by some white people in Texas. Mm-hmm.
2: Yeah.
1: Now, some, you know,
2: when I carried the knife that I had, I wasn't traumatized by white folks. I was traumatized by my own folks.
1: Well, yeah. I mean, but in Texas, it was integrated communities.
2: Yeah.
1: Listen. My son went to school with white kids, and he had major issues. When you are a black child in a white school district, you have major issues, including for black males.
2: Yeah. Here's the final thing. We get ready to close out. What's interesting is none of his track teammates was around.
1: Wow.
2: At that time.
1: Mm.
2: You follow me?
1: So he by himself.
2: Yeah.
1: And he's surrounded by larger white boys.
2: But he was going to see a friend and a friend. Now, there is some word out that there was another video on cell phone cameras that the students had. I don't know if this is fabrication or if it's true, that could have gave other insight. But the videos was erased and the cell phones was never confiscated.
3: And that's the thing. These kids record everything.
1: Yeah.
3: The fact that there's no video recording. Yeah. Is telling, but also, it was reported that the adults were distracted. When this went down, there was more than just these two; it was four of them. And so, while Carmella was being attacked, it is reported that the video shows that the others had distracted the adults, where they didn't see what was going on until. It was, you know, after he gotten stabbed. So they were there, but they were distracted. That's the report. Now, how true that is, we have to qualify it, but that's the going narrative.
2: Wow. So let's get ready to wrap up. Quick announcement to To our radio listeners and everything, we hate to do stop and start and stop and start and start and then stop and start. Next week we won't be on the air. I will be a panelist in Jacksonville, Florida. Your hometown, Wall Tower.
0: Yes, sir.
2: Jacksonville, Florida. And I thought I could jump on, but the panel discussion starts at 1:30. And so it wouldn't be worth jumping on at 1 o'clock and then jumping off at 1:30. So we're going to resume 2 weeks from now, which will be the last week in June. And so we'll return with some more robust conversations and things like that. Thank y'all for coming and checking our conversation and plugging to Curtis Moore, Pastor Curtis Moore, Reverend Dr. Curtis Moore. Bless you, man. Thank you for joining us. And then for Larry Walpower, Reverend Dr. Larry Walter, and Pastor Robert Johnson, last week was not just a good mental health day. I just needed a mental health break from everything. So at the last minute, I was just like, yo, I just need some time to myself. So thank you for your time and patience. To our producers and everything like that, great job on what you do. And so we're going to unplug right now. And then in 2 weeks, we're going to plug back in again, unless something crazy happened. And Pastor Walter, we got to do just a podcast on Facebook Live. So it's a lot of crazy stuff going on. But a lot of crazy stuff going on. Let's see if the Knicks are closing out. Let's see if the Knicks will close it out. I'm not a Knicks fan, but let's see if the Knicks will close it out. That's it. Thank you for checking out Conversation Unplugged on WWDB 860 AM. 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
7: 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We are going to be here every Wednesday from 10:30 to 11. There is no bad conversation. There is no good conversation. It is just real estate conversation about what's going on in Philly and the metropolitan area. I am so excited because this is going to be unscripted. That's right. It is not a reality show. This is coming to you live. If you'd like to send me a DM, go to my Instagram, Unscripted Real Estate. Send me a DM and I'll try to answer it as we're here. Stay with me. 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And let's have some fun over the next 30 minutes together. Everybody, welcome, welcome. Craig Lurch, EXP Realty, coming to you live from WWDB AM Radio Talk 860. Coming out hot on the 7th.